Two songs ago, we had William Bell's classic Born Under a Bad Sign. It was made famous by Buddy Guy. And then Eddie Floyd, Knock on Wood, that later became a disco hit. Now we got the Funky Chicken, Rufus Thomas, on Do the Push and Pull, Part 1.

That was Sam and Dave. Hold on, I'm coming. The classic, classic Stax record. It always reminds me of the Blues Brothers, but there also was a really cool 80s version by Aretha Franklin that you should check out as well. Super excited on Deeper Grooves, show 44, talking about black music labels. Tonight is specifically talking about Stax Records out of Memphis. Love that Memphis soul. We had Isaac Hayes, The Dramatics, Wendy Renee, Gene Knight, Linda Lindell, William Bell, Eddie Floyd, Rufus Thomas, and Sam Dave in set one. Coming up in set two, we got Frederick Knight, the Staple Singers, Johnny Taylor, Carla Thomas, the Barkays, Sir Mac Rice, Otis Redding, and we're going to end with the house band Booker T and the MGs on their huge hit, Green Onions. Stax is one of my favorite labels. Booker T and the MGs was one of the first racially integrated house bands of all time. Also, if you have not seen the Watts Stax documentary, it was basically a black Woodstock that happened in Watts in the late 60s, and I think it is a terrific movie. You should definitely check it out on YouTube or rent it or get the DVD. There's also audio CD or streaming platforms that has the audio of the program. All of the great Stax artists lineup are there for you to listen to at your convenience. And then we'll have you right here after the break in 60 seconds for more great soul music from label Stax. These days, I'm still at it, but now the hunt to curate is even bigger than ever. Every week, I go through hundreds of songs from all over the world, listening for that magic spark, the groove, the hook, the story that makes a track worth hearing twice. On top of that, artists, PR teams, and record labels send me their latest releases, hoping to land a spot on the show. I dig into each one, filtering through genres, eras, and styles to find the cuts that truly stand out. It's not just about what's new, it's about what's timeless, what connects, and what deserves a place in your personal soundtrack. Everything you hear has been handpicked, played, and replayed until I know it's ready for your ears. This is made by human, me, not machines, not algorithms, not AI, and I love to be able to curate that music just for you. And you can check that out on Deeper Grooves Rewind anytime you come to listen to these episodes.

Frederick Knight. Pick them up, put them down. Now we got the Staple Singers, Pops, Mavis, and the girls on their huge 70s hit, Respect Yourself.

That is definitely good advice from the South. That was Johnny Taylor on his hit, Cheaper to Keeper. Now we got Carla Thomas, B-A-B-Y, baby.

That was a Jolly Taylor sandwich. We just had Who's Making Love. Now we got the Barqués on their huge instrumental hit, Always Gets the Tailgate and the Dance Party Started on Soul Finger.

0: Three songs ago, we had Sir Mac Rice with Miniskirt Mini. Then we had Otis Redding on Mr. Pitiful, followed by Booker T and the MGs, the house band for Stax, and that was their instrumental hit, Green Onions. As I did mention before, they were one of the first racially integrated bands, super historically significant there. Tonight has been Deeper Grooves, Show 44, with your host Cliff Beach, all about Stax Records out of Memphis. Really enjoyed tonight. Again, in set two, we have Frederick Knight, Staple Singers, Johnny Taylor, Carla Thomas, The Barcaze, Sir Mac Rice, Otis Redding, and Booker T. We had Isaac Hayes, The Dramatics, Wendy Renee, Gene Knight, Linda Lindell, William Bell, Eddie Floyd, Rufus Thomas, and Sam and Dave in set one. So much great music. Whenever I hear that house band Booker T and the MGs, it reminds me of another great label, Motown, a documentary, Standing in the Shadows of Motown with the Funk Brothers. You get to learn the history of Motown hits and really understand that there are live musicians that are playing on these records, giving you all this great soul. Thank you to my engineer, Tim Hall, for mixing and mastering this recording today. And until then, stay funky, stay groovy, stay soulful, stay healthy and safe. 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
5: Years ago, America's future was argued in rowdy streets and fiery newspaper columns. The Federalist Papers hit New York in 1787. 85 essays published over 6 months in a series of what today we'd call op-eds. They didn't just persuade a nation to ratify the Constitution. They sparked a fierce, brilliant war of words with the anti-Federalists. From Virginia Humanities, this is With Good Reason. I'm Sarah McConnell. Today we explore the power of literature, including the Federalist Papers, to shape us and our nation. With me is Ghazala Hashmi, the first Muslim woman elected to statewide office in the nation. She's Lieutenant Governor of Virginia and a longtime professor of literature at Reynolds Community College, which she loved. She's just launched a 4-year lecture series exploring how powerful literature is to governing and the governed.
6: And that's what I absolutely love about community colleges, because they open doors. They're not restricted to students. So I would have veterans from the wars in Iraq and other Middle Eastern countries sitting side by side with refugees from those nations. I had working parents who were coming back to school to try to improve their economic opportunities sitting right beside a traditional college age student, 18 years old. So all of those different kinds of life experiences and different perspectives all in the classroom. It was my job as the professor to create a space in which people could talk to each other and they could debate really, really hard ideas and come at it from different perspectives, but at the same time have the respect for each other and be able to engage the vast wealth of that conversation and change minds sometimes, change hearts. I could see it happening in the classroom. And that's what literature does. It is the pathway to understanding ourselves and the pathway to understanding each other.
5: I'll speak with Ghazala Hashmi in a minute, but her first lecture was titled What Air Is to Fire, and she took the name from Federalist Number 10. That essay was published under the famous pseudonym Publius, but it was really written by James Madison to address one of the biggest challenges of the Democratic Republic, the danger of factions, fringe groups whose interests conflict with the rights of others or the good of the whole. Madison wrote, "Liberty is to faction what air is to fire, an element without which it instantly expires." James Madison and Alexander Hamilton weren't writing in a vacuum.

0: They were trading fierce intellectual blows with deeply skeptical anti-Federalist writers who were using names like Brutus and Cato as their pseudonyms. And the public was entirely swept up in this drama. In fact, the rivalry got so intense that towns held competing parades to celebrate or protest the Constitution. On the 4th of July, a group of pro-Constitution Federalists decided to march through Albany, New York, and read the new document aloud to the public. This deeply angered the local anti-Federalists, who organized their own march, and the opposing parades converged on Green Street and quickly turned violent. The two sides clashed with clubs, stones, and swords. The anti-Federalists even rushed a cannon the Federalists were using for a ceremonial salute. By the end, one person was killed and at least 18 others injured. This is one of the most vivid examples of just how explosive the debate over America's founding literature really was. How do you keep a free, diverse society from fracturing into bitter, warring tribes? So at a time when our political climate feels just as combustible, Ghazala Hashmi is looking back to see how the written word can help us navigate the times we're in right now. Ghazala, I'm eager to know what made you think of this lecture series and whether you think it will help.
1: Well, part of the roots of the lecture series, of course, are selfish on my part. It gives me a chance to get back to the academic world that I so love and that I really, really miss. And it allows me to remain connected, most especially to the undergraduate students that I spent the better part of my life working with, teaching, and have always inspired me. And then also taking a look at government through the lens of literature.
0: The topic of that first talk at William & Mary was the Federalist Papers. It was entitled, What is Air to Fire?
1: Yes, that important line comes from James Madison in Federalist 10, and he's really talking about how do we control the political divisions that are sure to rise in a democratic structure.
0: And surely you can't.
1: You cannot control those political divisions. That's the conclusion he absolutely comes to. But he says if you try to control political divisions, you do more harm than anything to the structures of government, because that's like removing oxygen from fire in order to control it. Liberty is the oxygen, and we need to have liberty. So it's not so much that we kill the division, but that we are able to temper the effects of political divisions. And that's really where, you know, our idea of the three branches of government come from, is this recognition of the fact that you want to nurture as much debate and discussion in the course of politics, but you also need to be able to regulate the effects of dangerous political divides. And you do that by having political structure set up, three branches of government, and so forth.
0: So when you look at us today in the United States, and so many of us think that we are more contentious now than we've been since the Civil War, how would one regulate so that our factions are not dangerous?
1: Well, in the course of my thinking through about what it looks like here in Virginia, at least, I reached the conclusion that Madison would actually be somewhat pleased. We are still controlling the dangerous effects of political divisions. You know, we do have three branches of government that function effectively and separately from each other, judicial, legislative, and executive. We do have regular elections. We just encountered a peaceful transfer of power this past November. And so we're functioning really well in that regard.
0: That's a low bar, peaceful transfer of power.
1: It may be a low bar, but unfortunately, that's where we are these days in this country.
0: When did you first fall in love with the Federalist Papers? When did you first encounter them?
1: I was an undergraduate, majoring in English in Georgia Southern, and I read the Federalist Papers as part of a larger survey course around American literature. And in fact, I continue to teach the Federalist Papers to my undergraduates at Reynolds Community College.
0: When you first studied them, did you think, nice, but whatever? Or were you captivated?
1: I was absolutely captivated. You know, part of my love of literature has always been to look at the ways in which literature

0: nature impacts society and politics and our broader philosophical discussions. My dad was a professor of political science, and I grew up in a household that always talked every day about what's happening in the world and what decisions are being made. I grew up with these books around me in my own home. And so reading the Federalist Papers as an undergrad wasn't new, because my father had a copy of the Federalist Papers in our home library as well.
1: Your father and your mother and you, from being a little girl, were from India. How young were you when you moved to America?
0: So I was born in Hyderabad, and I lived there with my grandparents and my mom until I was 4 and a half, and then moved to Georgia. My dad was a professor at Georgia Southern University. So as soon as he received his teaching position there, my mom and my older brother and I joined him. So I grew up in a little town called Statesboro.
1: What do you remember about Statesboro, and what do you remember about being a 4 and a half year old girl arriving in Georgia from India?
0: Yeah. You know, I couldn't speak any English when we first arrived here, and I had to start kindergarten a few months after our arrival. So my dad wanted to make sure that my brother and I were conversant in English. And so he made a point of speaking only in English when we first came, so that I could adapt to the language. It was a hard transition in some ways. I remember being really lonely. You know, Hyderabad at that time was a city, a metropolitan city, bustling with over 4 million people, huge population, and Statesboro was not. Statesboro, I think, when the college was in town, had maybe 16,000 people. So a big contrast, a big change. And I know my mother in particular felt very lonely. She left her parents and her large family and had to adapt in a country where she didn't know anybody and was taking care of small children at home during the day, but really had no friends at that point. So it was an adaptation, but my parents went to great strides to ensure that they found a community, and they built those relationships with the people that they lived among, and have always had wonderful friends.
1: I read that you loved the local library.
0: Yes.
1: Where was that?
0: So that is the Statesboro Library. We were fortunate to have a public library in this little town. And in the summer months, my dad would take my older brother and me and drop us off in the morning. And the librarians were so wonderful. They never complained about these two little kids running around. But we wandered through the stacks at free will and picked whatever books we wanted to read and spent the time reading in the library, and then would come home with stacks and stacks of books. That was my greatest pleasure.
1: Wasn't that a great pleasure
0: absolutely,
1: of our childhoods?
0: Absolutely. And I made sure my two girls had the same experiences. You know, we were fortunate to be here in the Richmond area. So whether it was the Richmond libraries or the Chesterfield libraries, my girls grew up ever since they were toddlers, going to story time and being able to check out books and coming home with stacks of books of their own.
1: When you were sworn in, you became the first Muslim woman to be elected to a statewide office in the country, and you chose to have two different types of sacred texts with you. Talk about those two different texts.
0: Yes. The first text that I took the oath of office on is a family Quran, and it's my husband's mother's Quran. And it was very important to him that we be able to use that particular sacred text. You know, his mom had brought the Quran with her when she migrated from Pakistan and had kept it with her through all of her various journeys, and has her handwritten notes in it. So it was very special that I be able to use that. And then the second sacred text is the American Constitution. It was on loan from our Virginia History of Museum and Culture. It's one of the few remaining copies that we have, I believe, published in 1799 in Virginia. I think there may be 8 copies, and these were circulated to local governments so that they had the Constitution in hand in its original draft form, so that they could begin to use that in the court system. So that's a very, very important text that we were able to use as well.
1: How do you think your own parents and family's core values and your own experience as a young girl who came to America from India have informed your deepest values now?
0: They've always been with me. The first and foremost core value that my parents, like so many parents, shared is a love of education and learning. That was always critical, and it wasn't just something just from their generation. A story that I frequently tell is about my maternal grandmother, who was a huge influence in my life, even though I did not get to spend that much time with her. But in the 2 summers that I got to spend as I was growing up back in India, really got to a sense of how passionate and strong a woman she was. So one thing she always shared with me is that when she was a child, you know, she was born in 1918, and when she was only 8 years old, she was pulled out of formal education. You know, she was born in a time and in a place that did not value formal education for young girls. And so after 8 years old, she never had a chance to continue her education, and she was so angry about that. She was very bitter, and she was committed to making sure that her own daughters had an education. So when she had my mom and my aunt, not only did they go to college, but they earned multiple degrees. And she lived to see each of her granddaughters go on and earn either a PhD or MD or JD. And I know she was so proud of that. So education has always been central to my family's core values.
1: After you got your dissertation from Emory University in literature, you taught for, I think, 30 years as a professor of literature, the vast majority at Reynolds Community College. I love what you've said about teaching at the community colleges. You've called it a sacred space where the humanities meet the real world.
0: Yeah.
1: What did you mean by that?
0: So in my classroom, I literally had the world in my classroom. And that's what I absolutely love about community colleges, because they open doors. They're not restricted to students. So I would have veterans from the wars in Iraq and other Middle Eastern countries sitting side by side with refugees from those nations. I had working parents who were coming back to school to try to improve their economic opportunities, sitting right beside a traditional college age student, 18 years old. So all of those different kinds of life experiences and different perspectives all in the classroom. It was my job as a professor to create a space in which people could talk to each other and they could debate really, really hard ideas and come at it from different perspectives, but at the same time have the respect for each other and be able to engage the vast wealth of that conversation and change minds sometimes, change hearts. I could see it happening in the classroom. And that's what literature does. It is the pathway to understanding ourselves and the pathway to understanding each other.
1: I love something else you said about the community college experience, that when you are teaching literature at a community college, you're not just teaching people, you're teaching people who are fighting for the time to read the literature.
0: Exactly, exactly. I share frequently, you know, my students faced immeasurable challenges, many of them working 2 jobs, sometimes 3 jobs, taking care of young children, taking care of elderly loved ones, and trying to find the opportunity to just read. Reading is a luxury. We forget that. It was not just something that was kept from the common person, the average person. You know, literacy, we take it for granted sometimes, but literacy is something that very few people enjoyed until modern history. And then the luxury to be able to be reflective, to sit and think, that too is a luxury that is oftentimes too much denied, especially to folks who are working hard every single day to get earn a living.
1: A core theme of your lecture series is literature and government and the way literature shapes government. How does literature shape government?
0: Literature is the core formation of all of our ideas, all of our philosophies, our sense of who and what we are. And it is through the text, the essays, the speeches, and also the poetry and the philosophy. You know, as Americans, we are defined so much by what philosophers such as Ralph Waldo Emerson, who may not necessarily be cast as a political philosopher in the way that John Locke would be, but is absolutely essential to the core of our understanding of what democratic values are. So when Ralph Waldo Emerson writes an essay like Self-Reliance and talks about that core democratic principle of the self, the individual who stands in the context of broader social constructs, his ideas get translated into the poetry of Walt Whitman, whose ideas then get translated into the speeches of Abraham Lincoln, who, of course, is the most consequential president that we've had in so many aspects of our American history. So literature is the foundation of who and what we are, especially as a nation as diverse and vast as America is. Sarah, as I've been thinking about the important passages, I keep coming back to some core writers, especially from our contemporary century, James Baldwin. And I'd like to read a passage. And this is something that I think is hitting home to me the older I get. And it is about death, but it's also really about life. That's what it's really all about. And Baldwin writes in an essay, "Life is tragic simply because the earth turns and the sun inexorably rises and sets, and one day for each of us the sun will go down for the last time. Perhaps the whole root of our trouble, the human trouble, is that we will sacrifice all the beauty of our lives, will imprison ourselves in totems, taboos, crosses, blood sacrifices, steeples, mosques, races, armies, flags, nations, in order to deny the fact of death, which is the only fact that we actually have. It seems to me that one ought to rejoice in the fact of death, ought to decide indeed to earn one's death by confronting with passion the conundrum of life. One is responsible to life. It is the small beacon in that terrifying darkness from which we come and to which we shall return. One must negotiate this passage as nobly as possible for the sake of those who are coming after us." And it's that last line that hits me the hardest. All that we do must be measured by what we're leaving behind, especially for those who are coming after us. That's our responsibility to our children, our grandchildren, and to generations that will follow us. As I think about this passage on death, I'm also reminded then of so many passages in literature that connect one way or another. You know, literature does that to you as you're reading and thinking. Your mind goes from one passage to another. So this passage from Baldwin reminds me of a critical section from Wallace Stevens' poem Sunday Morning, and he writes, "Death is the mother of beauty. Hence from her alone shall come fulfillment of our dreams and our desires." And Wallace Stevens, of course, gets his sense of beauty and death from John Keats, Keats's poem Ode on a Grecian Urn. And Keats writes, "Beauty is truth, truth beauty. That is all you know on earth and all you need to know."
1: I see you also brought with you a copy of Toni Morrison's Beloved.
0: Yes, I of all the American writers, most especially among our modern period, it's Toni Morrison's writing that hits home so hard all the time. I read Beloved a long, long time ago, and it actually never occurred to me until I was teaching one day. I was standing in front of a classroom and I was teaching Beloved, and it's a hard novel to teach in so many ways. And then I just started crying because And I'm going to get emotional again, you know, as the mother of daughters. It's a novel about a mother who has done the ultimate sacrifice for her child. And it hit home to me that this is really the story of Demeter and Persephone. And I don't know why I never saw that, because I was so focused on the context, the story from Greek mythology of how Demeter, goddess of Mother Earth is what we would call her now. She has this beautiful, beautiful young daughter named Persephone. And one day Hades, the god of the underworld, basically the god of death, spots Persephone and he falls in love with her and he kidnaps Persephone. He steals her from her mother and takes her down into the underworld to be with him. And Demeter's grief is so profound that when she cries and when she mourns the loss of her daughter, the entire world is frozen and it goes into darkness and sadness, into winter, and all of the beauty of the earth dies. And because of the impact of his action, Hades realizes that life cannot continue with this profound grief of a mother who's facing the loss of her child. And he promises to return Persephone for half the year to her mother. So when Persephone comes from the underworld and she is reunited with her mother, spring and beauty and life come back to the earth. That is the reason we have the seasons, according to the Greek mythology, and half the year when Persephone goes back to the underworld, Demeter mourns and mourns until her daughter is returned. And so that's the story of Beloved. It's the story of a mother who lost her beautiful child, who had to take actions because as a mother born in slavery, she could not bear the thought of her own daughter feeling the pain and the suffering that she experienced. And yet it's such a profound grief. Her grief is so strong that she recalls the child and the child comes back from the dead. The child is brought back to her mother because of that depth of suffering.
1: I'm the mother of three daughters. You have me.
0: Yeah, I think it really hits home when you're a mother and you're a mother of daughters especially.
1: A mother of daughters, I love the phrase. Yeah. Tell me what's ahead. Have you thought toward the next lecture and the next theme?
0: I am thinking about doing Kate Chopin's The Awakening and touching on so many of the issues that we're facing, especially policy-wise and impacting the lives of women through the lens of what Kate Chopin was exploring in that novel. I also really want to focus on the issues of labor and poverty and the ways in which workers have fought for their rights. There's a particular text called Life in the Iron Mills that is wonderful and has an exploration of the kind of exploitation of workers in American steel mills, which I think will be resonant for many of our folks in the region, and I'll be looking at that. And I'm still thinking of how I might be able to bring in Barbara Kingsolver's Demon Copperhead. I just had the opportunity to meet Barbara a few weeks ago. We honored her with a resolution in the Senate. And Demon Copperhead, that was a hard novel. I still haven't finished reading it. It just hits home so in so many challenging ways. So if I have the opportunity to be able to emotionally commit to reading it this summer, I will try to integrate that as well in one of my lectures coming up.
1: Ghazala Hashmi, this has been a joy for me. Thank you.
0: Thank you. It's been a real pleasure. Always a pleasure to talk about literature.
1: Ghazala Hashmi's in her first year as Lieutenant Governor of Virginia. And for 25 years, she was a professor of literature at Reynolds Community College. We'll be right back.

0: Welcome back to With Good Reason from Virginia Humanities. We often remember where we were when history changed, and sometimes the speeches given in those moments etch them into our collective soul.
1: But I want you to know tonight that we as a people will get to the promised land.
0: From Martin Luther King's prophetic mountaintop speech in Memphis, or a blood-soaked field in Gettysburg, the right words, the right moment, the right people have the power to bind up a nation's wounds or launch a movement. Mary Kate Carey is a professor at the University of Virginia and a former White House speechwriter for George H.W. Bush. She talks with me about the power of voices, like Margaret Chase Smith, who dared to stand up to McCarthy, and Harvey Milk, whose 1978 call for equality ignited a movement. When did you realize, hey, I can be a speechwriter, not just a speechwriter, but for the President of the United States?
2: Well, I had a series of jobs where I was having all these skills that I wasn't really paying attention to. And so I worked as a columnist at UVA when I was a student. Then I had another job that was a news aggregator where I boiled down all the news into a paragraph summary. The next job was I was writing catchy sound bites for people on the presidential campaign. Then the last one was to ghostwrite magazine articles with George Bush's signature on them. I got offered this job, and I thought, sure, I'll try it. I'm sure I'll get fired in 2 weeks. But after a while, I realized not everybody can write speeches. I had a unique set of skills, and it worked out great.
0: This was George H.W. Bush.
2: Correct.
0: This was the father.
2: Yes, that's right.
0: What decade?
2: This was 1989 to 1992.
0: And did you admire him?
2: Oh, yes. I am a huge fan of his and Barbara Bush's.
0: I want to talk about one speech in particular. President Bush speaking at the 50th anniversary of the bombing of Pearl Harbor. That was a deeply moving moment for him. How did you go about writing that speech?
2: This was on December 7th, 1991. There were three speechwriters, and we started asking him all these questions about Pearl Harbor. He tried to enlist that day when Pearl Harbor happened, but he was 17 and a half and he was in high school, so he got turned away. So he went back on his 18th birthday, and he enlisted on his 18th birthday, became the youngest naval aviator in World War II.
0: You asked him in that interview about his war experience so you could channel how veterans feel who've lost their closest pals.
2: He started telling stories that night about all kinds of friends of his who had died in the war. He had one friend, for example, on the aircraft carrier. They were all pilots, and they were having a meeting, and one of the men stepped backwards into a propeller of a plane and was immediately eviscerated. We said, well, this will be very powerful in the speech. And he said, oh, no, no, we are not putting any of this in the speech because I will not make it through the speech. He got shot down on September 2nd in Chichijima in Japan, and his two wingmen did not survive. He did, and they did not. And for the rest of his life on September 2nd, he would remember them, pray for them, call their widows, things like that. And I think that gave him a lot of credibility. The speech that I wrote for him was in front of the survivors of Pearl Harbor.
0: Did it move you to hear him?
2: Oh, gosh, yes. I was in the audience that day, and it was amazing to watch him. It was, and he got through it without crying, so I'm very proud.
0: You have taught many courses at the University of Virginia, and one of them is a very popular course on the great speeches through American history. One of the things that apparently surprised you was how few of the students knew any of them.
2: Yeah. They're all familiar with John Kennedy saying, ask not what your country can do for you, ask what you can do for your country. I play the video of John Kennedy doing the inaugural address, and they all start laughing. And I say, I'm sorry, what's funny? It's not a humorous speech. And they say, oh my gosh, Pak the Khan, Harvard Yad. I can't believe how thick that guy's Boston accent is. And I said, have you guys never heard John Kennedy's voice? And they said, never.
0: Oh my gosh.
2: They've all heard Martin Luther King's voice because of MLK Day. Great. But they've never heard these speeches. And so that's what gets me out of bed in the morning is they need to hear the speeches.
0: So you expanded that class in a new documentary series.
2: Right. It's called Speaking of America. It's 25 or 30 of the greatest speeches in American history, but it's also the stories about the speaker and why did this person feel compelled to step up to the microphone? What was the moment in time? Did it have a lasting effect on our democracy and why? If you Google Speaking of America UVA, the link will pop up, and all you have to do is give your name, your email address, and say you're a friend of UVA, and you get it for free. So the first set of speeches is called Speeches That Sparked a Movement. The very first one is Patrick Henry's Give Me Liberty or Give Me Death, because that sparked the American Revolution. It was about 2 years before the Declaration of Independence. Jefferson says that Patrick Henry really influenced a lot of the conventional wisdom and that Jefferson sort of captured that and put it into the Declaration. Another one that sparked a movement was Martin Luther King's I Have a Dream. Third one is Ronald Reagan, way before he was president, called A Time for Choosing, and that was the beginning of the conservative movement.
0: What did he say in that speech that began the movement?
2: It was basically a bookend to Franklin Roosevelt's New Deal and all of the expansion of the size and scope of government. Reagan was the first to stand up and say, this is getting out of control and there's got to be another way. And he said, there is no left or right, there is only forward or backward, and I'm making the case for going forward in a different way. Another speech that sparked a movement was Harvey Milk, who was the first openly gay elected official in the United States. He got elected to the San Francisco Board of Supervisors in 1978. Stonewall had just happened, but Stonewall was not a speech. So this was the first time a persuasive message was put out for why Americans should support gay rights. And he did it on the steps of the City Hall in San Francisco at the first ever Gay Pride Day. And he was assassinated, I believe, about 6 months or so after that. And it changed the whole way people treated elected officials who were gay. It opened the doors. Probably the most powerful part of Harvey Milk's speech is he talks about America itself and its commitment to freedom and why is it applying to some people and not others. It goes in a lot of ways to all men are created equal, which most of the great speeches in American history do. He quotes from the Statue of Liberty, the Declaration of Independence, and the National Anthem. So let's take a listen to what he has to say.
0: And this clip is not him speaking, but from the movie Harvey Milk.
3: On the Statue of Liberty, it says, give me your tired, your poor, your huddled masses yearning to be free. On the Declaration of Independence, it is written, all men are created equal and endowed with certain inalienable rights.
2: So this amazing ending of the speech, where it's sort of this, what we would now call a mic drop, is that's what America is, love it or leave it. And he makes a very great argument on why does this apply to some people and not others, and we have to be all men are created equal.
0: Tell me about Margaret Chase Smith. She stood up to Joe McCarthy.
2: She was a freshman senator. In those days, most women who served in Congress were there because their husband died in office. That's what happened with her. They usually would finish out the husband's term, and then they would go away and somebody else would run, a man would run. In this case, she finishes out her husband's term in the House, then runs on her own name, gets elected in the House on her own, serves in the House, and then gets elected in the Senate on her own. And here she is now in 1950, a freshman female senator, and it's at the height of the McCarthy, what they called the Red Scare. And she's a Republican, and McCarthy's a Republican, and nobody is stopping him. All the men were a bunch of chickens, if you ask me.
0: Why weren't they stopping him?
2: I think they thought he would turn on them and call them communists. He said he had 200 names of known communists in the State Department. And she said, can you please give us their names? Well, no, I can't really do that. So she started questioning whether any of it was true. And she's anti-communist as much as anybody else. She wasn't pro-communist. But she started realizing that this was out of control. And so she decides she's going to stand up. She writes what she calls the Declaration of Conscience. And she gets up on the Senate floor and reads it by herself. Unfortunately, this is before C-SPAN, so we don't have a recording of her doing this. But what she says is, I speak as a Republican. I speak as a woman. I speak as a United States senator. I speak as an American. And that's when she says that we have to start living by the Constitution. The Constitution speaks not only of the freedom of speech, but also a trial by jury, not trial by accusation.

0: actually quite sick and wasn't going to give the speech, Ralph Abernathy goes to fill in for him, and the crowd, he can tell the crowd doesn't want him, so he gets off stage, calls Martin Luther King, and Martin Luther King comes over and gives this barn burner of a speech. The most amazing part is the very end, where it almost sounds like he knows he's going to die. And I think we should take a listen to it, because it's such a powerful ending to this speech.
1: Like anybody, I would like to live a long life. Longevity has its place. But I'm not concerned about that now. I just want to do God's will. And he's allowed me to go up to the mountain. And I've looked over, and I've seen the promised land. I may not get there with you, but I want you to know tonight that we as a people will get to the promised land. So I'm happy tonight. I'm not worried about anything. I'm not fearing any man. Mine eyes have seen the glory of the coming of the Lord.
0: That's the last thing he said publicly before he was assassinated the next day.
2: And there's another heartbreaking moment, speech by Bobby Kennedy the next day, when he has to tell his crowd about King's death.
0: Right. So what happens is he is campaigning for the Democratic nomination in Indianapolis, and he gets word that Martin Luther King has just been murdered. He's about to give a campaign speech, which he realizes is now completely inappropriate. And he speaks from the heart, no notes, in front of a crowd in Indianapolis that was pretty much 100% African American. As he's walking up to jump on the back of this truck, he says to the handlers, "Do they know about Martin Luther King?" The police all shake their heads. And he says, "Okay, you know, got it.
3: Could you lower those signs, please? I have some very sad news for all of you, and that is that Martin Luther King was shot and was killed tonight in Memphis."
0: Then if we skip forward to the end of the speech,
3: "I would only say that I can also feel in my own heart the same kind of feeling. I had a member of my family killed, but he was killed by a white man. What we need in the United States is not violence and lawlessness, but is love and wisdom and compassion toward one another, feeling of justice toward those who still suffer within our country, whether they be white or whether they be black."
0: Here he was, the brother of someone who had been assassinated, announcing that the greatest civil rights leader in the country had just been assassinated, and then he himself was assassinated within 6 months. It's really pretty shocking.
2: Mary Kay Carey, thank you, and congratulations on your new job you're taking soon at the University of Denver.
0: Thank you. Yes, I will be starting soon at the new National Academy for Free Expression and Pluralism as the new founding director. Thanks for having me.
2: Mary Kate Carey is a professor at the University of Virginia and a former White House speechwriter for George H.W. Bush. Her new docuseries is called Speaking of America. Few voices pierce the armor of the American conscience quite like James Baldwin's. He was a brilliant writer and thinker whose searing insights on race decades ago feel so uncomfortably accurate today, they could have been written this morning. Here to discuss Baldwin's views on race in America is Dr. Pamela Reed, professor of literature at Virginia State University and founding director of the James Baldwin Africologic Institute. Pamela, tell me when you think you first really fell in love with James Baldwin's writings.
4: Wow. It was as a graduate student, because I had heard his name before, but I was a doctoral student around, the mid-1990s at Temple University's Department of African American Studies. I was blessed to have a spot in Professor Sonia Sanchez's African American literature class, and to hear her talk about James Baldwin,

0: she would stand there and with her eyes closed, I can see her now, and just ruminate on Jimmy Baldwin and Jimmy, Jimmy, Jimmy. And but when I read The Fire Next Time is when I began to fall in love. But his essay, Everybody's Protest Novel, kind of solidified it for me.
1: Another great poet and contemporary and friend of Sonia Sanchez was Nikki Giovanni. In 1971, she interviewed Baldwin, and it was really an amazing moment for the two of them.
0: It was. She was still quite young. She had not reached her legendary status at that time. But she interviewed Mr. Baldwin, and that has become like an iconic interview.
1: Let's listen to just the opening of that interview from 1971.
2: And tonight on Soul, a conversation between James Baldwin and Nikki Giovanni.
1: Isn't that amazing just to hear their two names as living, breathing individuals?
0: Yes. Even that introduction was iconic.
1: Here's just a little clip from that interview between Nikki and James Baldwin. He tells her, "I'm proud of your generation." And she's done something he couldn't do, which is fall in love with herself for who she is and not simply believe what other people say she is. So here's that conversation.
3: What do you think about, let's say, the younger writers, of which I am one? Are we, in your opinion, like moving ahead? Are we moving out of that basic set of assumptions?
4: Oh, I think you have no idea, and I can never express to you to what extent I depend on you. I mean you, Nikki Giovanni, and also mean your generation.
3: My generation, yeah.
4: You know, in a way I have no right to say it, but I'm very proud of you. Something has moved. Mm-hmm. If I wrote that essay today, for example, I would be writing a very different essay out of a very different kind of problem. Mm-hmm. No matter what our hang-ups are as of this very moment, the hang-up of my generation or the hang-up of your generation, mm-hmm. you know, and the terrible situation in which all of us find ourselves, one thing has changed, and that is the attitude that black people have toward themselves. Because what the world does to you, you begin to do it to yourself. Mm-hmm. You become a collaborator, an accomplice of your own murderers, mm-hmm. because you believe the same things they do. No, you think it's, they think it's important to be white, and you think it's important to be white. Mm-hmm. They think it's shameful to be black, and you think it's shameful to be black. And you got somehow to begin to break out of all of that and try to become yourself. You know, mm-hmm. it's hard for anybody, but it's very hard if you're born black in a white society.
1: That's very, very powerful.
0: Yes, very profound.
1: Tell me about Baldwin's early life. He was born in Harlem, very poor, large family.
0: Yes, born in Harlem. His family was moving up from the South. I believe it was Louisiana. He was the only child that his mother had when she married his stepfather, who was a very hardline minister, very strict. And so he was very hard on Mr. Baldwin, and he became a child preacher. And he said it was his time in the pulpit that really shaped him into the writer that he would become.
1: He moved to France to live a life that was freer for him.
0: Yes.
1: But he came back when a dear friend committed suicide.
0: Yes. Now, he left after that, but he came back when, you know, there was a string of assassinations with, you know, beginning with Medgar Evers, Dr. Martin Luther King, and of course, Malcolm X. Black people were fighting for their rights, and he wanted to be a part of that. He wanted to bear witness. You know, he said, of all these years of watching the Westerns, you know, the cowboys and Indians, he said, we were cheering for, you know, the cowboys, not knowing that we were the Indians. You know, we were the hunted. He was in contact with, you know, presidents of the United States. He worked with the Black Power movement, like Amiri Baraka, at that time known as Leroy Jones, and H. Rapp Brown and Eldridge Cleaver. But at that time, they didn't really understand Mr. Baldwin. Unfortunately, they had a problem with his, you know, his homosexuality. And Baldwin also had many non-black friends. they didn't quite understand that. I think before Amiri Baraka's passing, he ended up, you know, apologizing to Mr. Baldwin, and they became friends, and he better understood him as he got older.
1: One of his writings that had a tremendous influence on so many people and that has moved you deeply is an essay that was published in 1962 in the Progressive magazine called A Letter to My Nephew.
0: Even now, it continues to inspire a new generation of writers because the young writer M.K. Asante has his autobiography that came out, I think, in 24. It's called just Nephew. And he attributes, you know, reading Baldwin's letter to inspiring that work. And also the writer Ta-Nehisi Coates is heavily influenced by James Baldwin.
1: Here's the last paragraph of what he writes to his nephew. It will be hard, James, but you come from sturdy peasant stock, men who picked cotton and dammed rivers and built railroads, and in the teeth of the most terrifying odds, achieved an unassailable and monumental dignity. You come from a long line of great poets, some of the greatest poets since Homer. One of them said, "The very time I thought I was lost, my dungeon shook and my chains fell off." You know, and I know, that the country is celebrating 100 years of freedom, 100 years too soon. We cannot be free until they are free. God bless you, James, and Godspeed. Your Uncle James.
0: Yeah, he came from good stock. We all came from good stock. And in that way, it was to his nephew, but he was telling all of us that we are strong people. We're descended from greatness, but we cannot stop, and we have to keep pushing. And that is the only way that freedom can be manifest.
1: Well, Pamela Reed, what a pleasure to have you speaking with me today on With Good Reason.
0: The pleasure is all mine. I thank you so much for having me.
1: Dr. Pamela Reed is professor of literature at Virginia State University and founding director of the James Baldwin Africa Logic Institute. With Good Reason is produced by Virginia Humanities, which acknowledges the Monacan Nation, the original people of the land and waters of our home in Charlottesville, Virginia. Our production team is Allison Quantz, Matt Darrow, and Lauren Francis. Special thanks to Jenny Taylor for booking assistance. We had production help from Jennifer Williamson of WVST in Petersburg and Ben Dolly of VPM Radio in Richmond. 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I'm Sarah McConnell. 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
10: Welcome to World Ocean Radio. I'm Peter Neal, founder of the World Ocean Observatory. There is no such thing as climate change. In the name of defense, we are making war. Besides the logic of either statement, official positions of the U.S. government these days, what are the realities that lie behind these assertions that might influence, compel military planners to ignore the official declarations and consider as if they might be fake policies, indifferent to the facts, to advance a politic, not a realpolitik? For example, if you deny climate change, you ignore any prospect of sea level rise, extreme weather, floods and inundations, access and supply chain disruption, training and preparedness to meet conditions without consequence. If you absent climate from actuality of sea state and predictable weather, if you dismantle or refocus meteorological capability to anticipate changing condition and approaching severe events, you can abandon precaution, accept the conditions as they come, and deny the consequence, even as it leaves you vulnerable, even incapacitated. There's no such thing as climate change, and we are making war. Thus, we can leave our ports, naval institutions, airfields, and forces in the field without a warning, a contingency, an anticipated adaptation to forestall the outcome of our ships unable to sail, planes to fly, soldiers in the field unaware and unprepared for conditions to be faced in extremis, in harm's way. Thus, the ships are vulnerable to coastal forces, not the enemy. Thus, they must be relocated to be safe, albeit farther afield from engagement. Thus, soldiers are not prepared for weather conditions that defeat the mission. Thus, even all the weapon systems, human and technological, that allow us to see strategically are compromised, and we are rendered blind. If there is no climate change, we have no need to factor such hypotheticals into our plans for preparation, short-term or long. We have no need to look forward with battle plans designed for conditions heretofore non-existent. We can stand by, complacent, indifferent, to watch our peers destroyed, our ships trapped in port, our supplies of food, water, ammunition, and weaponry on which we presume to rely to make successful war left ashore, drowned, and useless. What is a worst condition of war? Unpreparedness and ignorance. We spend billions on our national defense, on battleships and aircraft carriers and submarines, on weapons and new technology, claimed to make us the greatest military machine in history. But not so if the ships can't weather the storms, not so if the planes can't fly, not so if the soldiers and sailors are unwatered and unfed. We declare grand assumption based on grand ideas, but we are not so grand when we deliberately ignore the lessons of science, the best efforts of military leaders planning, without a complete toolbox to meet the full spectrum of conditions that can so suddenly and dramatically change the field of battle. How does one explain away real stupidity with ephemeral patriotism? How does one give solace to the victims lost to the unpreparedness of their leaders? How dare we think that we are responsible in this troubled, conflicted geopolitical world if we irresponsibly deny the facts before us? Climate denial is a foolish mistake. If we deny the facts, if we declare truth as false, if we assert that we can win against the conditions of nature, then in truth we are practicing willful ignorance, debasing our skills, abandoning our values to failed, self-serving, false rationale, sending our sons and daughters into a useless, dangerous endeavor, and committing crimes against them first before the crimes against the humanity worldwide that will follow. This is not who we are, but it may be who we are becoming. This is the false climate we live in. The true climate is the ocean, changing all the time. The sea connects all things, and if we embrace that fact, accept responsibility, invent change, shift to offense, accept and plan wisely, peace will come. We will discuss these issues and more in future editions of World Ocean Radio.
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Thanks for tuning in tonight. No overarching theme tonight, but mini themes by blocks of music, like I do often. For those of you paying attention, sometimes they're subtle. The Pure Rock Show General John, listening in Florida, always picks up on my little themes. Started off with Grand Funk Railroad, Are You Ready? And Black Crowes, No Speak, No Slave. Definitely have to be a hardcore Black Crowes fan to know that, because the Black Crowes, at one point early in their career, used to have that Grand Funk tune playing on the PA right before they came out. And that's why I played those two tonight. Deep cut from Grand Funk, and a pretty deep cut from Black Crowes, too. Next up, some Thin Lizzy. Recently saw excellent tribute band to Thin Lizzy that I've seen almost half a dozen times now. They're based in Southern California, but they're actually on tour up and down the West Coast right now. They're called A Legend, Tribute to Thin Lizzy. Saw them locally at KJ's Neighborhood Bar in downtown Ventura, and opening up for them was a Danzig tribute, which was really cool. Never thought I'd see a Danzig tribute in 2026. They were called Lucifuge, and they were really, really good as well. It was a fun couple bands to watch on a late Sunday afternoon. So I'll do some Danzig in a little bit, but right now, let's do some Thin Lizzy on the Pure Rock Show.

That one's from 1974, the second Montrose album, title track called Paper Money. And leading into that one was Blue Oyster Cult, This Ain't the Summer of Love. I don't know if this ever happens to you guys, but sometimes when I'm listening to a song, another one will pop in my mind, and I can't always place it right at the moment. Something about maybe the notes of the music or a bass line or something reminds me of something else. But the brain just kicks in. Well, that happened to me the other week. I listened to the Blue Oyster Cult song, and I couldn't think of what it was reminding me of. It was that song, Paper Money. So I played them two together. Don't know if you saw any connection there in your brains, but I did. And Thin Lizzy, Do Anything You Want To. In tribute to the great Thin Lizzy tribute band called A Rock Legend Thin Lizzy that I saw, I think, for the fifth time the other week. If you guys are into Thin Lizzy, I highly recommend them. They are just terrific. And they are touring up and down the West Coast. Opening up for them, as I mentioned, was Lucifuge, a Danzig tribute band that I saw is also playing Orange County sometime soon. And they are really, really good as well. So let's do a live Danzig tune now. This is one that they played called Am I Demon on the Pure Rock Show.

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Scorpions wrapping up a live block there, obviously. Another piece of meat from Worldwide Live. I would say tied for the top hard rock slash metal live album of the 80s. And what is it tied with? In my opinion, Iron Maiden's Live After Death. And you heard a song from that one right before that, Die With Your Boots On. And Danzig started off the live block with Am I Demon? From there, really a good live album. Came out in the 90s. Demon Sweat. Something like that. A lot of good songs on that one. I guess that would be an EP. I think there's like 5 or 6 songs on it. Really good stuff from Danzig, including the live version of Mother, which made it a rock hit at the time, getting a lot of play on active rock radio. Right back into the music. Stick with European bands here. Specifically one from England with a prime member from Germany. That prime member being a brother of a prime member of the Scorpions. Yes, I'm talking about Michael Schenker and UFO going to play a redone version of their classic Doctor Doctor. They put on the album Walk on Water when Michael Schenker rejoined UFO for the first time in the 90s. Put out that album with a handful of new songs and a few re-recorded classics. That was the first time I got to see UFO with Schenker live. And man, was I excited. One of my favorite bands of all time. Never thought I'd get to see them play with Schenker again. And saw them at a small club, and it was honestly one of the best shows I've ever seen. It was great seeing Schenker again recently at the Agoura Hills Canyon Club doing his UFO set. But man, seeing the original guys, and this was about 30 years ago now. Man, incredible show. So here you go, a revised, redone, updated version of Dr. Doctor, which is 30 years old now, but the original is from 74. So there you go, on the Pure Rock Show.

Wait for the last drum beat there. Great White, Rolling Stone from their comeback 1999 album. That one got some good play at the time. Remember being at the beach listening to that one when that was out. Can't believe that was 27 years ago now. Yeah, where's the time go, as Jack was singing there. The late Jack Russell, of course. Great White still out there touring, but I believe there's just one original member in the band now, the guitarist. Gone through several different singers, so if you go see Great White, you'll hear the songs, but it's pretty much seeing a cover band. Unlike the band before that, Rat, Stephen Piercy is still out there. You get the original singer if you're going to go see Rat, although he doesn't call it Rat. It's Stephen Piercy of Rat, and he was touring with Warren DeMartini, one of their guitarists. And I played You Think You're Tough from their very first EP, from their independent release before they were signed to Atlantic. And then when they were signed, Atlantic re-released that EP. So if you have the original Time Coast Records version of that LP with a black and white picture on the back, it's worth a couple bucks. Good stuff there. Early Rat and UFO with their own remade version of Doctor Doctor, Iron Maiden's official PA song that they play as they turn the lights down and you know they're about to hit the stage, which they will be in this country very soon. This summer they will be touring, summer into the fall. Can't wait to see Maiden. All right, let's close out the show with a couple of really deep cuts. This one from a band called Roxanne on the Pure Rock Show.

0: going deep there from the Philly area. That was a band called Tease. Put out a great album in 85. That one was called Midnight Madness. They were signed to Columbia Records but had to change their name to Rough House. Put out one album on Columbia under Rough House. And honestly, it was not that great. It was very slick and polished and nothing like the first Tease album, which was described as an East Coast Motley Crue, similar to Too Fast for Love. Bought that one as a kid on vinyl, which I still have, and they recently re-released it on CD. I was hoping I'd get a good quality CD, but to be honest, not that great. But they did throw some bonus tracks on, and it's cool to have on CD as well. The band Tease, great stuff. They actually played together. When was it? Several months ago, maybe last year now, in the Philly area. Saw some clips online. Looked pretty good. And before that, a band called Roxanne, the song Stay With Me. Thank you for staying with me tonight on the Pure Rock Show. You have reached the end. See you next week.
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Thanks for tuning in tonight. No overarching theme tonight, but mini themes by blocks of music, like I do often. For those of you paying attention, sometimes they're subtle. The Pure Rock Show General John, listening in Florida, always picks up on my little themes. Started off with Grand Funk Railroad, Are You Ready? And Black Crowes, No Speak, No Slave. Definitely have to be a hardcore Black Crowes fan to know that, because the Black Crowes, at one point early in their career, used to have that Grand Funk tune playing on the PA right before they came out. And that's why I played those two tonight. Deep cut from Grand Funk, and a pretty deep cut from Black Crowes, too. Next up, some Thin Lizzy. Recently saw excellent tribute band to Thin Lizzy that I've seen almost half a dozen times now. They're based in Southern California, but they're actually on tour up and down the West Coast right now. They're called A Legend, Tribute to Thin Lizzy. Saw them locally at KJ's Neighborhood Bar in downtown Ventura, and opening up for them was a Danzig tribute, which was really cool. Never thought I'd see a Danzig tribute in 2026. They were called Lucifuge, and they were really, really good as well. It was a fun couple bands to watch on a late Sunday afternoon. So I'll do some Danzig in a little bit, but right now, let's do some Thin Lizzy on the Pure Rock Show.

That one's from 1974, the second Montrose album, title track called Paper Money. And leading into that one was Blue Oyster Cult, This Ain't the Summer of Love. I don't know if this ever happens to you guys, but sometimes when I'm listening to a song, another one will pop in my mind, and I can't always place it right at the moment. Something about maybe the notes of the music or a bass line or something reminds me of something else. But the brain just kicks in. Well, that happened to me the other week. I listened to the Blue Oyster Cult song, and I couldn't think of what it was reminding me of. It was that song, Paper Money. So I played them two together. Don't know if you saw any connection there in your brains, but I did. And Thin Lizzy, Do Anything You Want To. In tribute to the great Thin Lizzy tribute band called A Rock Legend Thin Lizzy that I saw, I think, for the fifth time the other week. If you guys are into Thin Lizzy, I highly recommend them. They are just terrific. And they are touring up and down the West Coast. Opening up for them, as I mentioned, was Lucifuge, a Danzig tribute band that I saw is also playing Orange County sometime soon. And they are really, really good as well. So let's do a live Danzig tune now. This is one that they played called Am I Demon on the Pure Rock Show.

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Scorpions wrapping up a live block there, obviously. Another piece of meat from Worldwide Live. I would say tied for the top hard rock slash metal live album of the 80s. And what is it tied with? In my opinion, Iron Maiden's Live After Death. And you heard a song from that one right before that, Die With Your Boots On. And Danzig started off the live block with Am I Demon? From there, really a good live album. Came out in the 90s. Demon Sweat. Something like that. A lot of good songs on that one. I guess that would be an EP. I think there's like 5 or 6 songs on it. Really good stuff from Danzig, including the live version of Mother, which made it a rock hit at the time, getting a lot of play on active rock radio. Right back into the music. Stick with European bands here. Specifically one from England with a prime member from Germany. That prime member being a brother of a prime member of the Scorpions. Yes, I'm talking about Michael Schenker and UFO going to play a redone version of their classic Doctor Doctor. They put on the album Walk on Water when Michael Schenker rejoined UFO for the first time in the 90s. Put out that album with a handful of new songs and a few re-recorded classics. That was the first time I got to see UFO with Schenker live. And man, was I excited. One of my favorite bands of all time. Never thought I'd get to see them play with Schenker again. And saw them at a small club, and it was honestly one of the best shows I've ever seen. It was great seeing Schenker again recently at the Agoura Hills Canyon Club doing his UFO set. But man, seeing the original guys, and this was about 30 years ago now. Man, incredible show. So here you go, a revised, redone, updated version of Dr. Doctor, which is 30 years old now, but the original is from 74. So there you go, on the Pure Rock Show.

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7: I certainly am, Mary. I've got my burro, as we call donkeys in Mexico. And I've got to say that years ago, I saw the film with Humphrey Bogart in the same role. And I just totally threw me. He was the surly and edgy Fred C. Dobbs. So I'm fascinated to listen to how he handles this in a radio play.
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8: 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Lever Brothers Company, the makers of Lux Flakes, bring you the Lux Radio Theater, starring Humphrey Bogart and Walter Huston in The Treasure of the Sierra Madre. 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
9: Greetings from Hollywood, ladies and gentlemen. Tonight's play is an exciting, dramatic story of a man's greed for gold. It was one of the really fine motion pictures of recent years, the Warner Brothers hit, The Treasure of the Sierra Madre. And tonight we present the original stars of the film, Humphrey Bogart and Walter Huston, the latter in the role that won him an Academy Award. Our stars are on stage, and here's the curtain for The Treasure of the Sierra Madre, starring Humphrey Bogart as Dobbs and Walter Huston as Howard.
10: First time I come up with them was in Tampico. That's a seaport town. Tampico, northeast Mexico. I was having a beer near the docks when we came in. Hot Sunday afternoon.
11: You a fellow American?
10: Yeah, that's right, mister. What do you want?
11: I want to know about a guy named McCormick. You ever hear of him?
10: McCormick? McCormick. Oh, yeah, in the oil business. That's right, oil.
12: Have you seen him lately? Where can we find him?
10: Well, as you gentlemen, I'd run clear McCormick. Hires a crew to work in the oil field, see, then he never pays him off. Slick. Slick like oil.
11: Yeah, that's right.
10: I don't mean to tell me he's hooked two smart fellow Americans like you.
11: That's right, Pop. 6 weeks in the oil fields, 120 in the shade. Only I ain't through with Mr. McCormick. Fred C. Dobbs is going to get his wages, see?
12: Come on, Dobbs, let's have a beer.
10: I could hear him talking at the bar, drifters, both of them. Not what you'd call good friends, either. Just a couple of guys that happened to wind up in Tampico. Yeah, just like me. Only difference is they're young. Yeah, I see him again that night. They came wandering in the flophouse, 50 centavos for a bed. Me? I'm sitting up talking to a couple of sailors. The subject of the conversation is gold.
13: Hey, Pop, you mean there's gold here in Mexico?
10: Not 10 days from this.

0: very spot. Whole mountain of gold's waiting for the right guy to come along, discover her treasure, and then tickle her until she lets him have it. Question is, are you the right guy? Tell me something. Why is gold worth some 20 bucks an ounce?
1: I don't know, Pop. Because it's scarce, I guess.
0: 1,000 men say go searching for gold. After 6 months, one of them's lucky. 1 out of 1,000. Now, his find represents not only his own labor, but that of 999 others to boot. That's 6,000 months or 500 years, scrabbling over mountains, going hungry and thirsty. An ounce of gold, mister, is worth what it is because of the human labor that went in to find the getting of it.
1: Yeah, never thought of it just like that.
0: Well, there's no other explanation, mister. You start out, you tell yourself you'll be satisfied with 25,000 handsome smackers worth of it. So help my lord and cross my heart. Fine resolution. After months of sweating yourself dizzy and growing short on provisions and finding nothing, you finally come down to 15,000 and 10. Finally, you say, Lord, let me just find $5,000 worth and never ask for anything more the rest of my life.
1: Yeah, $5,000 is still a lot of dough.
0: Yeah, here in this joint seems like a lot, but I tell you, if it was to make a real strike, you couldn't be dragged away. Not even the threat of miserable death could keep you from trying to add 10,000 more. Get 10, you want 25. 25, you want to get 50. 50, 100. Like roulette. One more turn, you know, always one more.
1: I wouldn't be that way with me.
0: Oh, hello, mister. You didn't find McCormick, huh?
1: I'll find him. But about gold, I swear it wouldn't be that way with me. I take only what I set out to get, even if there was still $500,000 lying around, just waiting to be picked up.
0: I have dug for gold all over the world. I know what gold does to a man.
2: You talk as if you once struck it rich. How about it, Pop?
1: Yeah, what are you doing in here? A down and outer.
0: That's the gold, mister. That's what it makes of us. Never knew prospector yet that died rich. Sure, I'm an odd old bone now, but say, don't you guys think the spirit's gone? I'm all set to shoulder a pick and shovel any time anybody's willing to share expenses.
1: I bet you are.
0: I'd rather go by myself. Going alone's the best way. You've got to have a stomach for loneliness. On the other hand, going with a partner or two is dangerous. Murder's always lurking about. Partners accusing each other of all sorts of meanness.
1: Your wife should find in gold make a man any different. If he's the right kind of a man to start with, gold ain't going to change him.
0: You ever tried running her down, mister? Ever tried prospecting?
1: No, I ain't.
0: You didn't have the answer to that. Yeah, I knew that answer.
1: You know it all, Pop. Well, I think I'll go to sleep and dream about piles of gold growing bigger and bigger and bigger.
0: A week later, I see him again, Dobbs and Curtin, all lumps and bloodied up. Looking for me, they were, something to tell me. They take me to a cantina and put a bottle of beer under my nose.
1: And we found McCormick, Pop.
0: Yeah, and the looks of you found a peck of trouble, too.
2: Well, we got our wages, every last penny.
1: Yeah, we've been thinking. Why not try digging gold for a change? Well, it ain't any riskier than waiting around here for a break. And this is the country where the nuggets of gold are just crying for you to take them out of the ground and make them shine on coins. And of the fingers and necks of swell dames. Well, that's what you said the other night, wasn't it?
2: Yeah, what's so funny? Living out in the open is cheaper than living in town. Our money would last longer.
0: Yeah, sure it would, sure. Only you have to have equipment. Ever think of that? How much that all cost?
1: Oh, we figured we'd ask you. We ain't denying anything. When you come right down to it, we don't know much about prospecting. Of course, if you wasn't so old...
0: Maybe I'd go with you, huh? Is that what's on your mind? You want to take me along?
2: Would you go?
0: Would I? Say, what a question. Of course I'll go. Anytime, any day, out for gold. Always at your service. Well, I got 200 American bucks ready cash. Last money I got in the world. How much dough you guys got to put in?
1: 150 bucks. Curtin here has the same.
0: Total 500. Ain't hardly enough to buy the tools, weapons, and essential provisions.
2: What do we need guns for?
0: Well, for one thing, meat. For another thing, bandits. Bandit country's where we'd be gone. We ought to have 600 bucks between us.
1: Well, that much, huh?
0: Can't dig up anymore, huh?
1: Not a red cent.
3: Senor Dobbs, I look all over for you. Give me my money, senor. Give me my money.
1: Get away from me, will you?
3: Senor, you don't comprehend.
1: You'll comprehend a glass full of beer right in your kisser if you don't leave me alone. I tell you, I don't want any lottery tickets. Now beat it.
0: Lottery tickets? Well, that's for gambling men.
3: But always whoever wins the lucky number gives the seller a present of 10%.
1: Hey, wait a minute. What are you talking about?
0: Dobbs. He's trying to tell you he sold you the winning ticket.
3: Here, look. The least of all the winning numbers. You buy ticket for 5 centavos, remember? 2-3 weeks ago?
1: Yeah, I remember. What about it?
3: You win, senor. A 200 peso prize.
1: Oh, give me that paper. Oh, just look at that fat, rich, printed number.
3: You got the ticket?
1: Sure, I got the ticket. Oh, 200 pesos. Welcome, sweet little smackaroos. Here, son, here's a present for you with my blessing.
3: Go to the lottery office, senor. Get the money.
2: Well... Congratulations.
1: Congratulations yourself. You stand a profit out of this the same as I do.
2: How do you figure that?
1: Well, did he just say we needed 600 bucks? Well, that's what we got now, ain't it?
0: Yes, sir. Just like that. Stroke of fate. unfortunate circumstance.
2: But how come you're putting up for me?
1: Because this is an all-or-nothing proposition. We make a find, we'll be lighting cigars with $100 bills. If we don't, the difference between what you put up and what I put up ain't enough to keep me from being right back where I was this afternoon, polishing a park bench with the seat of my pants. Put her there, pardon.
2: Thanks, Dobbs.
0: Well, gentlemen, now here's what we do. We'll take a train to Perla. That's a little town at the foot of the Sierra Madre Mountains. There, when we're there, we'll buy our burrs and get away from the railroad. No use looking for gold anywhere near a railroad. You gotta have, we gotta go where there's no trails at all. Just bandits.
1: Now, that sounds okay to me. Okay, partner?
2: Sure.
0: Yeah. We gotta go where no surveyor, anybody who knows anything about prospecting, has ever been there before. Well, drink up, gentlemen. Drink up. We'll buy a map and some railroad tickets. Bought about half our gear there in Tampico and then took the train for Perla. About 50 miles from Perla out in the desert, there's a big boulder on the tracks. Bandits trying to raid the train.
1: Hey, they're retreating. Look, they're retreating. Look, they're riding off.
0: Hey, save your bullets, Mr. Dobbs. You're too far off now.
1: I got three of them. Credit me with three. How many did you get?
2: Couple, I guess.
0: Bandits. Guess they were expected. That's how come so many Federal soldiers riding on this train.
2: That bandit that rode right up to the train. The one with the gold hat.
1: Yeah, I had my sights on him nice as you please. But the train gave a jolt and I missed him. I sure wish I could have got him.
0: Well, you boys cooled off enough to look at this map?
1: Huh? Oh, sure.
0: Yeah, it ain't much of a map. Don't properly show whether it's mountain or desert. That shows the makers of the map themselves don't know for sure. That's good. What are you doing, Dobbs?
1: Why, reloading. Can't tell if them bandits may come back.
0: Yeah, that's right. Well, wake me up when the shooting starts.
4: Una arco en una media luna arriba. Esto lo mismo. Una arco en una media luna arriba, my friend.
1: Hey, Pop. What's he saying, the storekeeper?
0: Well, he's proven he's got a right to sell us these burrs. They all got the same brand, see? Letter A. Elsewise, some native or Indian might meet up with us and claim our burrs.
5: I will load your supplies on the burro, senor.
0: Oh, thanks, son. Thanks, yeah.
5: My father is much worried for you, senor.
1: Worried? What's he worried for?
2: Yeah, we paid him, didn't we?
0: Well, he says we're going into very wild country, jungles, and then high mountains, and tigers so big and strong, they can climb a tree with a burr in their mouth.
2: Tigers? Here?
0: Yeah, more like leopards, I guess. Well, I'm glad to hear such tall tales, gentlemen. That means mighty few outsiders have ever set foot there.
1: Yeah, well, let's get going, then. Come on, kid, shake it up. We're in a hurry. Get them burrs going.

0: Hey, Captain, take it easy. This mountain climbing ain't like a walk around the block.
1: I'm dead. Let's sit a while.
0: Yeah. If there is gold in these mountains, how long would it have been here? Millions and millions of years, wouldn't it? And then what's our hurry? A couple of days, more or less, ain't going to matter.
1: Look at the old man, way ahead of us there.
0: Yeah.
1: You and me scared we'd have to pack him on our backs.
0: Yeah. That was when I took him for an ordinary human being. He's part goat. Let him climb, will you?
1: If I'd have known what prospecting meant, I'd have stayed in Tampico and waited for another job to turn up.
0: I couldn't. Couldn't. Look. Look.
1: What's the matter?
0: These rocks. Look. These little veins running through the rocks. Look at them glitter. Yellow, too. Like gold.
1: Gold? We've been sitting on a gold mine.
0: Get the water bag. Wash some of that dirt off. Hey, Howard. Howard, come back. We found something.
2: Yeah?
1: Yeah, we found something. Here's the water.
0: The vein all over the rock. We struck it, Curtin. Look over there. It's in all the rocks, just like he said, a bonanza.
1: Howard, look! Look at these rocks.
0: Oh, they're full of gold, veins of gold.
2: Yeah, that's what you wanted to show me? Yeah, I saw it when I passed by. Gentlemen, this stuff wouldn't pay your dinner for a carload.
0: It ain't gold?
2: Pyrite, fool's gold. Oh, not there ain't plenty of the real stuff hereabouts. Walked over it 4 or 5 times already.
1: You mean we've been passing it up? Why?
2: Not enough of it. Not enough to pay us a good day's wages. Well, you figure to sit out here all day?
0: Come on, Kurt, let's go.
2: Next time you fellas strike it rich, holler for me before it starts splashing water around. Water's precious. Sometimes it'll be more precious than gold. Get, you burro. Get, burro. That was a fine country, inspiring. Didn't see a soul, just the beasts of the jungle and birds, all bright, gay colors. Felt good 10 years younger. Better man than either of them. Warm down to just plain bristle. Coming out, well, they just lay on the ground, puffing and groaning. Too dogged out to set up and eat their beans.
0: I can't move. I just want to lie here.
1: Yeah.
2: Hey, ain't you guys going to eat some beans? You want some beans? Going through some mighty rough country tomorrow. You better have some beans.
0: Oh, shut up, Pop. Go on, eat them up. Let us alone.
2: How's your feet feel, Dobbsy? Bet you jump up like a jackrabbit was a pretty woman to stroll by. Bet your feet wouldn't bother you nothing then.
1: That wind. It's blowing up awful cold.
2: Getting cold, is it? Getting cold. Feels like a norther. Yeah. When they blow hard, they set that desert country up down there on its hind legs. We're lucky to be up here, all right.
1: Lucky.
2: Reckon there's only a couple more days of this heavy stuff. Pretty soon we'll be leveling off. Pretty soon now.
0: Howard. Howard, come here. A couple of more days, you said. That was 3 nights ago.
1: We've had enough, Howard. Dobbs and me, we want to give up.
2: Give up, huh?
0: Yeah. Leave the whole outfit right here. Go back to civilization.
2: Well, tell my whole grandmother. Go back to civilization. I got 2 very fine, elegant bedfellows who kick at the first drop of rain and hide the closet when thunder rumbles. My, my, my. What great prospect.
0: Now lay off us, Howard.
2: Yeah, 2 shoe clerks is what you are. 2 shoe clerks reading the magazine about prospecting for the land, gold in the land of midnight sun, south of the border, west of the Rockies.
0: Cut your truck. Shut up or I'll smash your head flat.
2: Go ahead. Pick up that rock and throw it. Go ahead. If you did, you'd never leave this wilderness alive. Without me, you 2 would die here more miserable than rats.
1: Leave him alone, Dobbs. Can't you see the old man's nuts?
2: Nuts! Nuts, am I? Let me tell you something, my 2 fine bedfellows. You're so dumb, there's nothing to compare you with. You're dumber than the dumbest jackass. Look at you. Look at you. Did you ever see anything like yourselves for being dumb specimens? You're so dumb, you don't even see the riches you're treading on with your own feet. Look at me. I'm dancing on a... I'm doing a dance on a mountain of gold.
1: What are you talking about? This is it? There's gold here?
2: What'd you expect to see? Nuggets of molten gold? Sure, it's here. Rich. Rich, too, but not rich enough for me. Yeah, and here ain't the place to dig. It comes from someplace further up. Up there. See? That's where we've got to go. Up there. Only I'm going alone, because my 2 courageous companions have agreed between themselves to desert and go back. Well, go on. Get.
0: I'll take 1 more day of it. What do you say, Kurt?
1: 1 more day won't kill us.
2: Change your minds, huh? Thank you, my 2 fine friends. You move me to tears with your faith and trust in me. 1 more day, huh? Then you can follow my trail. because I'm going to be camping there tonight.
0: This is it, Howard? This stuff right here?
3: Yeah, this is it, all right.
0: Gold. Sure don't look what I... like I thought it would.
1: It's just sand. That's just sand.
0: Yeah. It's just like plain sand. It don't glitter. I thought it would glitter.
3: Oh, it'll glitter when it's refined. But that's another guy's job. Yeah, you got to know how to recognize it. That ain't all. Not to find it, not by long shot. You got to know how to tickle her so she'll come out. Yeah. It's mighty rich, this sand. It'll pay good.
0: How good?
3: Oh, about 20 ounces a ton.
1: And some $20 an ounce.
0: How many tons can we handle
3: depends
0: in a week?
3: Depends on how hard we work. Well, we'd better pitch our camp down the mountain a bit.
0: Why do that when the gold is here?
3: In case anybody happens by, bandits or soldiers chasing bandits or Indians. Or a pretty woman out for a stroll. In that case, we'll tell them we're hunters. And maybe we'll get away with it, maybe.
1: Hunters? Wouldn't it be easier just to file a claim?
3: Easier, maybe, but not so profitable. Wouldn't be no time till an emissary from one of those big mining companies would be right up here with a paper in his hand, showing us we had no right to be here. Well, how does it feel, you feller, just to be men of property?
0: I'm sorry about the fuss we kicked up, Pop. Guess we was pretty dumb.
2: Yeah.
1: Yeah, but we made it, and we're here. Men of property, what do you know?
2: Yeah, everything's going to be all right from now on, huh? Everything's going to be fine.
0: Sure it is. Why not?
2: Why not? Why not? Well, we'll find out, won't we, Dodsey? Yeah, we'll find out.

0: Oh, for a month, we didn't mine a grain of ore. There were things to do first, setting up camp, corral for the burrs, and a sluice way out the creek to wash out the gold. Finally, the time come when we weighed our first stake of the treasure.
1: How much, Howard? How much you figure we got?
0: Oh, about $5,000 worth, I reckon.
2: That's not bad. When do we start dividing it up?
1: Why divide it now? When the time comes, we're all going back together.
2: I'm for dividing as we go along. Make each guy responsible for his own goods.
0: Well, I just soon have it that way. I haven't liked the responsibility of guarding your treasure any too well.
2: Who asked you to, Pop?
0: Yeah, that's right. Yeah, you never asked me. Only I thought I was the most trustworthy of the three.
2: You? How come?
0: I said trustworthy. As far as being honest, well, no one can say.
2: I don't get it.
0: All right, suppose you were charged with taking care of the goods. One day I am deep in the brush and Curtin's on his way to the village to get provisions. That'd be your big chance to pack up and leave us in the cold.
2: Only a guy that's a thief at heart would think me likely to pull a stunt like that.
0: Well, right now it wouldn't be worth your while, but, well, when the pile has grown, yes, sir. Such, well, think of such things you will.
1: Yeah, how about yourself?
0: No, me? Well, I'm not picking the feet any longer. You fellas are a lot tougher than when we started out. Yeah, you'd have me strung up in no time. That's why I think I'm the most trustworthy.
1: Well, looking at it that way, I guess you're right. But let's do like Dobbs says, divide the proceeds every night.
0: Well, by me, gentlemen. Then each one of us will have to hide his share of the treasure from the other two, huh?
2: Well, why not?
0: Having done so, he'll have to be forever on the watch to see that his hiding place is not discovered.
2: What a dirty, filthy mind you got.
0: Oh, no. No, not dirty, baby. Only I know what kind of ideas even supposedly decent people get when gold's at stake. All right, Curtin, hand me them weighing scales. Here she goes, boys, three ways.
1: Venison stew. Sure tastes good, Pop. Where's Dobbs?
0: He ate before.
1: Alone?
0: Yeah.
1: Tell me something, Pop. What are you going to do with all your hard-earned money?
0: Oh, I reckon I'll settle down some quiet place, get me a little business, hardware, grocery store, spend the better part of my time reading comic strips and adventure stories. One thing's for sure, I'm not going prospecting again.
2: Well, what's all that about?
1: Oh, we're just joined, Dobbsy, telling each other what we'll do when we get back.
2: Me? I got it all figured. First off, I'm going to get a brand new set of duds, a dozen of everything. Then I'm going to a swell cafe and order everything on the bill of fare. And if it ain't just right, and even if it is, I'm going to bawl out the manager and make him take it all back.
1: What's next on the program?
2: Well, what would be?
0: You know what? We ought to put up some kind of a limit on our take. Agree now that when we get so much, well, we'll just pull up stakes and beat it.
1: What kind of a limit?
0: Oh, say $25,000 worth for each man.
2: $25,000? Small potatoes, 50 anyway, 75 would be more like it. I'm young, I need dough and plenty of it.
1: No use making hogs of ourselves.
2: Hog, am I? Maybe you don't know it, but I'd be within my rights if I demanded half again as much as you get.
1: How come?
2: Well, I put up the lion's share of the cash, didn't I?
1: Well, so you did, Dobbsy. I always meant to pay you back.
2: In any civilized place, the biggest investor gets the biggest return, don't he?
0: That's one thing in favor of the wilds.
2: Oh, not that I intended to demand it, but I'd be within my rights if I did. So next time you go calling me a hog, just remember what I could have done if I'd wanted to. Yeah, it's funny, ain't it, Pop? Yeah, real funny. Catch me sleeping, huh? I'm not that dumb. Hey, them guys try to put anything over on me, it'll be a costly one for both of them. Any more lip out of them and I'll let him have it. You know what's good for you? You don't monkey around with Fred C. Dobbs.
0: What'd you say, Dobbs?
2: Huh? Nothing.
0: You better look out. Bad sign when a guy starts talking to us.
2: Yeah? Him. Well, who else am I going to talk to? Certainly not to you or Curtin. And don't get the idea you two are putting anything over on me. I know what your game is.
0: Well, you know more than I do.
2: But why am I elected to go to the village tomorrow? Why me instead of you or Curtin? Time I'd be gone give you plenty of chance to discover where I hid my goods, wouldn't it?
0: You got any fear along those lines? Why don't you take your goods with you?
2: And run the risk of having them taken from me by bandits?
0: They'd kill you anyway, Dobbsy. Just for the sport of it.
2: Ah, so that's it. You're hoping bandits will get me. That'd save you two a lot of trouble, wouldn't it?
0: All right, Dobbs. Forget about it.
2: Well, I ain't going to the village, see? You can go back and tell that to Curtin.
0: Okay, partner. I'll tell him. So Curtin went down to the village for provisions. He was all stirred up coming back. were soldiers in the village chasing bandits. That wasn't all. He met up with an American, a fellow named Cody.
1: And he kept pumping me, following me into the store, wanted to know what I was doing here.
2: What did you tell him?
1: I said I was a hunter, a professional hunter. Kept asking me, did I see anything up here that looked like gold?
0: Shook him off, Curtin? You got rid of him, huh?
1: I couldn't. He followed me.
0: You sure he trailed you?
1: Yeah, I'm sure.
2: What makes you so positive?
1: Because every time... Because if you turn around, you can see for yourself. There he is.
3: Hello.
2: All right, you. Walk over here to the fire.
3: I guess I'm not wanted, huh? I just couldn't resist the chance to sit around and jaw with an American.
2: Now, don't make any mistake, mister. We got no use for you. We're full up. No vacancies. Go back where you came from. Take our blessing with you.
3: Thanks.
0: Hungry, mister? Go on, help yourself.
2: Yeah. Go ahead. We don't want a guy to starve to death. Tonight you're our guest, see? But tomorrow morning, look out. No trespassing. Beware of the dogs. Get it? I got a few hides while you were gone, Curtin. 5 foxes and a tiger.
1: How are the skins?
2: Pretty good.
3: Excuse me for butting in. There's no wild game around here worth going after.
0: Yeah, you're right, mister. You're right. That's why I've made up our minds to clear out.
3: Yet it might be pretty good ground for something else.
1: I told you in the village there's no gold around here.
0: My boy, if it had been one single ounce of it, I'd have smelled it, believe me.
3: Then you're not as smart as you appear to be.
0: Gold, huh? Hey, gives me an idea. Guess I'll sleep on it, gentlemen.
1: Yeah, me too. See you in the morning, Cody.
2: Sorry, there's no room in our tent. If you want it, you can roll up here by the fire.
3: Oh, it's fine. Thanks. Thanks a lot.
1: I can't figure him out. Is he wise to us or not?
0: Now you guys go to sleep. I'll be watchdog for a couple of hours, and then you and Dobbs can take your turns.
2: You got a gun handy?
0: Yeah, right here.
2: Okay.

0: didn't get much sleep last night. Did you, Fred?
1: That's fact. We didn't.
0: Well, let's lay our cards on the table right now, huh? You found gold here. I know it. And because I know it, you'll have to do one of three things.
2: Now look who's telling us what we got to do.
0: One of three things. Kill me, run me off, or take me in as a partner.
2: Partner? Why, we...
0: Now, let's consider the first. If you start killing people, just how far are you prepared to go with it? Another guy may come along tomorrow.
1: Not much we'd stop at, mister, to protect our interests.
0: I only say that killing me isn't the answer. As for choice number two, you run me off, and I might very well inform on you. 25% of your gold is the reward I'd get.
3: It's a pretty strong argument in favor of killing you.
0: Yeah, I don't deny it. But take me in as a partner, and you don't lose anything. I'm not asking for a share of what you've made so far, only in the profits to come. Think it over. I'll be looking after my borrowed.
3: Well, Howard?
2: Yeah. Send him away is out of the question. Fred C. Dobbs ain't a guy who likes being taken advantage of. We got no real choice at all. Bump him off.
1: What do we gain by killing him? I don't mind being taken some advantage of as long as there ain't no money out of my pocket.
2: And whoever else happens along, they're to be invited in too, come one, come all, huh?
1: And you got a point there, Dobbsy. No question about that. But to kill a man...
2: What's the matter? Ain't you up to it?
1: Sure, I'm up to it. Let the majority decide. What do you say, Curtin? For or against?
2: Well, for or against?
3: For.
2: Okay. We'll make it short and sweet for him. Stand right where you are, Cody.
0: Guns, huh? Gonna shoot me, huh?
2: Yeah. You convinced us.
0: Before you start shooting, you better take a look down there in the valley. There's some men coming on horses.
2: Oh, so that's your stinking game. I knew you was an informer. I knew it all the time.
0: You're wrong, brother. This means all our funerals.
1: Yeah. They're banded, gentlemen. About a dozen of them.
0: Someone at the village must have told them about the American hunter up here.
1: Well, we better start thinking of a way to defend ourselves. We could try hiding the rocks, but then we'd lose the bird and the whole outfit. No, the best thing for us to make a fight of it.
0: Is it you three against them or us four?
1: Well, now I guess it's us four.
2: Yeah. We'll settle your case later.
0: If you're alive.
1: He's got something there, Dobbsy. That's right. If we're alive. Bandits turned out to be Gold Hat and his boys. Same crowd that held the train on the way up to Perla. They spotted us, all right, and started pouring it on us. And all at once, they turned and took off. Didn't make sense. And when we saw why, far down the mountain, hot on their trail, was maybe 50 soldiers, federales. We just stood there watching them shoot it out, half a mile below us.
4: Look at them federales. Sick them tight, chew them up and swallow them. Oh, boy, am I happy. Ought to tell you the truth, I was already eating dirt.
1: Now, you better stay covered, Dobbsy. If them soldiers start spreading out, we may have company after all.
4: Yeah. Get down, Curtin.
5: Come here, you guys. Looks like the bandits settled our problem. Cody's dead.
2: What do you mean he's dead?
3: Take a look.
2: A bullet. Right through his neck.
1: I wonder who he was. Maybe better go through his pockets. Maybe he's got folks somewhere.
3: Here's his wallet, Pop. James Cody, Dallas, Texas.
1: Yeah, and a picture. A girl, a little kid. Guess she's his wife, huh?
2: It's not bad. Well, I guess we better dig a hole for him. Funny how it's all worked out. We didn't have to shoot him after all.
1: Gentlemen, if you'd ask me, I'd say it's about time we considered leaving this mountain.
2: How much gold do you figure we got?
1: Upwards of $35,000 apiece, and I'll tell you what, we ought to be plenty thankful.
2: Well, let's call it quits then, the sooner the better.
1: Take another week to put the mountain back in shape.
2: Do what to the mountain?
1: We've wounded this mountain. It's our duty to close her wounds. It's the least we can do for all the wealth she's given us. If you guys don't want to help me, then I'll do it alone.
3: You talk about a mountain like it was a real woman.
2: You've been a lot better to me than any woman I ever knew. Keep your shirt on, old-timer. Sure, I'll help you.
1: Six days later, we loaded the gold on the burrs in little canvas bags and started down. Late that afternoon, pushing through the brush, we walked straight into a bunch of Indians. I don't know where they come. Peaceful, all right, friendly. But they wanted help.
2: What do you mean, help? What kind of help?
1: They've been heading for Durango. Seems like a little boy in their village fell into the river. They fished him out, but he won't come to. He ain't dead, but they say he just won't come to.
2: Well, that's tough.
1: All they want me is to go back to village with them. Ain't far. Maybe I can do something.
2: Why?
1: Was I to refuse them? They'd make me go. I'll be back soon, before morning, probably.
2: And if you're not?
1: I'm leaving my burrs with you. Look after my goods till I get back.
5: It's okay, Pop. We'll wait for you here.
1: No use arguing. Sorry, gentlemen. I got to go back again to the village.
2: Yeah, but you just said you fixed the kid. You said he was cured.
1: Yeah, fixing the kid was simple. Artificial respiration, a few Boy Scout tricks. But they say I got to visit them with... Well, I got to go with them. Their guards will be angry if they don't show their gratitude to me.
2: Tell them to forget it. They don't owe us a thing.
1: I tried. Just made them mad. Well, that's them over there waiting for me.
2: I'll handle it.
6: Sabe hombre, no puede quedar. No, no.
1: Now, wait a minute. Don't you touch your gun. Don't touch your gun or we'll be scalped in half an hour.
7: El señor no importa. El doctor, si importa.
2: Now, what's he saying now?
1: Well, he says it makes no difference about you guys, but I've got to go back with him.
2: Oh, it's like that, huh?
1: Yeah.
2: They just want you.
1: Looks like it.
2: Well, go on, then. We'll meet in Durango.
1: Well, what about my goods?
5: Take them with you.
2: If they found out, they might forget he was their honored guest and bump him off, huh, Pop?
1: Well, what'll I do? Dump him out here on the ground?
5: We'll take him with us if you want us to.
1: Well.
2: Any better ideas, Pop?
1: I reckon that's about the only solution.
2: I'll bet you remember this the next time you try to do a good deed.
5: Don't worry, Pop. Good luck.
2: Yeah. Yeah, we'll be lonesome without you, Pop. Look out for those Indian dames. One of them squaws might marry you.
1: Yeah. Maybe I'll do just that. Pick me out a good-looking squaw and marry her. They're easy to dress and feed and entertain. Well, so long, partners. See you in Durango. So I left and went back to the Indians. No choice. I had to go. And behind me, in the keeping of Curtin and Dobbs, was my share of the treasure, $35,000. I knew they'd have a time of it. Just as hard going down them mountains as it was going up.
2: I'm stopping here for tonight. You hear me, Curtin? I'm stopping here.
5: It's early yet. We can wait 4 or 5 miles before dark.
2: Well, go on, then. Take his bros with you. It ain't my responsibility.
5: Since when?
2: Give us nothing but trouble for 2 days. Straying off trails, smashing their packs against the rocks. He knew what he was doing when he turned them over to us. Mighty cute of him, wasn't it?
5: So you're staying here for the night, huh?
2: Yeah, you heard me.
5: Well, if you can't go any further...
2: Who says I can't? Don't make me laugh. I go 4 times as far as a mug like you, but I don't want to. I could if I want to. I want to, but I don't want to. See, mug?
5: What's the use of hollering, Dobbsy? Okay, we'll camp here.
2: How far do you suppose the railroad is from here?
5: Well, it's hard to say. We'll reach the high pass in 2 days more and get fresh water. After that, I don't know. What's the joke, Dobbsy?
2: I was just thinking what a bonehead play that old jackass made when he put all his goods in our keeping. Figured he'd let us do his sweating for him, did he? Well, we'll show him.
5: We'll show him what?
2: Can't you see it's all ours now? We don't go back to Durango at all. Nowhere near Durango.
5: Steal his goods?
2: Ah, where'd you ever grow up? Sure. Take his goods and go north. Leave the old jackass flat.
5: Now, look, you don't really mean that.
2: Fred C. Dobbs don't say nothing he don't mean.
5: As long as I can do anything about it, you won't take a single grain of the old man's goods.
2: Ah. So you want to take it all for yourself and cut me out?
5: Why, you're out of your head. I'm on the level with the old man, same as I'd be with you.
2: Oh, sure. For a long time, I've had my suspicions about you, and now I know I've been right.
5: What suspicions?
2: Bump me off. Bury me out here in the brush like a dog.
5: Oh, you're crazy, Dobbs. You're right.
2: And you'd have not only the old man's good, but mine in the bargain. You'd have yourself a big laugh, wouldn't you? Thinking how dumb the old man and I were. Put your hands up, Curtin. Go on, put your hands up.
5: Dobbs.
2: Was I right or was I right? Go on, stand up. Get on your feet and take it like a man. Trying to put one over on Fred C. Dobbs.
5: Pull a gun on me, huh? Pull a gun on me. Only now I got the gun and you listen to me.
2: Go on. Pull the trigger.
5: Oh, Dobbsy, look, you're all wrong. I never intended to rob you.
2: You really mean that? Then give me back my gun.
5: Look, wouldn't it be better the way things are to split up?
3: I mean now, tonight.
2: Yeah. And that would suit you fine, wouldn't it? So you could fall on me but from behind. Shoot me in the back.
3: All right, then. I'll go first.
2: And wait for me on the trail. Ambush me.
3: If I meant to kill you, why wouldn't I do it here?
2: Because you're yeller. You're yeller. You haven't got the nerve to pull the trigger when I'm looking you straight in the eye.
3: You really believe that, don't you?
2: Jokes. Full of jokes.
3: Well, then we won't separate. We'll go on together. And every day you'll take the trail right ahead of me, and every night I'll tie you up.
2: I'll tell you what, Kurt. I'll make you a little bet. 3 times 35 is 105. I'll bet you $105,000 you go to sleep before I do. How long can you go without sleeping, Curtin? 2 days? 3? 4? Whatever it is, I can go longer, see? And the day you fall down on the trail, that's the day that Fred C. Dobbs wins his bet. $105,000. Yeah, just like I said, Curtin, you couldn't take it, could you? Fell asleep, didn't you? Who wins the bet? Ha ha! Who wins the bet?
3: The old man will catch up with you. He will.
2: Oh, he will, Willie. Well, I got an answer for that one, too. I'll tell him you tied me to a tree. That you stole all the good. Yours, mine, and his. So he'll be looking for you, Curtin. Not for me. And a fat chance he's got of finding you. So long, partner.
1: Yeah, I left Dobbs and Curtin on the trail with all my goods and gone to the village of the Indians. they couldn't do enough for me. Food, drink, pretty little girls to brush flies off me. Yes, sir, old man Howard is a regular mogul. Real potentate. Then some of their hunters came in from the brush. They were carrying a man. Curtin it was. Curtin, with 2 bullet holes in him.
3: Dobbs did it, Howard. Dobbs.
1: Yeah, and made off with our goods, huh?
3: How could he be such a bad shot? He left me there. He thought I was dead.
1: Now, take it easy, son. Take it easy. You're talking too much.
3: Don't worry about me. I'll pull out of this if only to get that guy.
1: Well, I reckon I can't blame Dobbs too much.
3: What do you mean?
1: Well, Dobbs ain't a real killer as killers go. I think he's honest the next fella, almost. Big mistake was leaving you two fellas alone in the wilderness. Mighty big temptation, partner, believe me.
3: Dobbs shot me down in cold blood. He shot me a second time just to make sure.
1: A man goes crazy with that much wealth in his reach. Maybe if I'd have been young, been out there with either one of you, I might have been tempted too. Well, Curtin, nothing to do but set out after him.
3: A couple of days, I'll be okay.
1: Yeah, but not for chasing down a mountainside.
3: The Indians, they could loan us horses.
1: That's why I figure I'll catch Dobbs. He'd go as far and as fast as a man can, but alone, with them burrs and on foot.
3: I'm going with you.
1: Give me 10 days, 2 weeks, and I'll come back for you.
3: I'm going with you.
1: Look at you. You're weak as a newborn kitten. Don't worry. I'll look after our interests.
3: I'm still going.
1: Yeah? Yeah, I reckon you're going. Some of the Indians came with me. Said they had to protect me as he rode north. I tried to figure out what I'd do with Iron Dobbs' boots. I tried to make time. I'd sacrifice anything for time. Sleep, rations, even water.
8: Otro burrito muerto, señor. El tercero con la marca de la letra.
3: Howard, what have they found?
1: Another dead burro. Dobbs is really driving. That's the third burro he's killed off.
3: I don't like this wind. Dust blowing like this cover up his trail.
1: Yeah, it might blow like this for days. Fills a man's lungs with dust. Burns him out like pure poison.
3: We're not going to stop, are we? Dobbs won't stop.
1: We'll keep going. He'd be running out of water soon.
3: We were going to fill up at the high pass.
1: Yeah. Only he went north. My friends say there's water's mighty scarce in the north. They say something else, too, Curtin.
3: Yeah?
1: Yeah. Gold Hat and a couple of his pals escaped the Federales. They're on foot. They passed here just a day before Dobbs.
9: There he is, amigos. See? At the mud hole. One man and 6 burros trying to squeeze water out of the mud hole.
10: Aye, 6 burros.
11: Shoes he wears, see? Shoes.
9: I see the 3 of us have a little fun, huh? Jewelry too, maybe, huh? Come on, we say hello to our friend.
2: Water. Water. Oh, I made it. I made it. Town can't be far off now. A road. That's a road over there. Just one more day and...
9: Oiga, amigo.
2: What? What do you want?
9: Senor, we are three poor men in rags. Cigarettes? You have cigarettes, maybe?
2: No, I haven't. I got a little tobacco, so that'll do.
9: He's got a little tobacco.
11: No paper to roll it in?
2: Paper. Yeah, here.
9: Going into Perla, amigo?
2: Yeah, I gotta show my burros. I gotta get some money.
9: Matches or cigarette?
2: Match, here.
9: Your handshakes, amigo. You sick, maybe?
2: Sick? No, I ran out of water. I'm all right now. I could use a good burro driver, maybe two or three.
9: Burro drivers,
2: I'll pay when we get to town. I'm a hunter. See all those hides?
9: Hey, did I know you from someplace? Maybe I know you, huh?
2: No, I don't think so.
9: You are all alone, a poor, lonely man?
2: No. I'm not alone. I got a couple of friends coming along. They ought to be here any minute.
9: Let me look at your face. Jure, I know I've seen you before. Up in the mountains. The guy in the rocks before the Federales chase us.
2: You're crazy. I never seen you till now.
9: You don't remember me? Me with the yellow sombrero, the gold hat? I think you tell a lie.
2: So you
9: have a lot of hides on the burros, huh?
2: Yeah. Yeah, like I said, I'm a hunter.
9: Ought to bring lots of money, huh? All these hides.
2: Hey, get away from them. Get away from them hides.
9: Oh, we can sell these burros, too.
10: Hey, watch these. A little cloth bags filled with something. Hey, give me a knife. I think I look in the little bag.
2: You touch those bags and I'll kill you.
11: Hey, some kind of joke. Nothing in this bag, only sand, dirt. All the little bags got only sand.
2: Get out of here. Clear out before
9: I... A pistol, huh? Well, you can't even frighten a sick louse with that. You can only shoot one of us before the other two jump on you. And that one wouldn't mind too much because the Federales are after him anyway.
2: Stand back there. Stand...
10: Hey, with the rock! I hit him with the rock!
11: His shoes? I'm gonna get his shoes!
9: Finish him off. Come on, finish him.
12: How you feeling, Curtin?
5: I'm all right.
12: Town is over the hill there, Perla. We're almost there.

0: story. It's not so much a plot-driven one. I mean, the plot is really quite basic. You know, basically, they head off, get the gold, and fight. But it's all about the characters. And what was intriguing is it's in the is it the genre, I would say, rather than the style of a neo-Western, where you take the elements of a cowboy movie and bring it into another century, in this case the 20th century, but it could be the 21st century.
1: So we've got these guys are out in the desert, up in the mountains. It's not exactly glamping. They've got you can just imagine these some drafty, horrible tent that everybody's filthy, they're hot, they're thirsty, they're probably not eating very well, and chipping away and looking for sand and sifting through it and whatnot. And by the time you get to sort of the midpoint in the story, the psychological tension is extreme. You could cut it with a knife almost. It's so extreme. Did you feel that?
0: I did, and I've got when your description of the how they went about their day-to-day lives. This doesn't sound like fun. They're all sleeping on the ground with the scorpions, and let's be frank, going to the toilet, possibly behind a cactus.
1: And I don't think they brought a triple pack of toilet paper with them either.
0: Okay. Right. Well, now to elevate this conversation, talking about the actors. So there's no doubt that Bogey, as I'm certainly be happy with me referring to him, has such a distinctive voice that it's fabulous on radio. There's no doubt who's speaking into the microphone when he's around. When he says things like, "You don't monkey around with Fred C. Dobbs." Now there's a Bogey statement.
1: I loved the C, Greg, because he stressed that a lot. And I felt that it was part of his desire to be an important person that he said his middle initial, because this is not something we most of us do. Now, this was also done in front of a live audience, Greg, and we could hear the audience laughing during what I thought was one of the most suspenseful scenes in the play. And I just felt that they weren't getting what was going on, because this is just before Dobbs shoots his friend, Curtin. And the audience was laughing because he was having a paranoid rant about how Curtin could sneak up behind him. Curtin was trying to work out some way that he wouldn't be afraid of him and would just relax and calm down. Do you remember that scene?
0: I do. That just threw you off. But I think they were slightly overwhelmed by all this talent on the stage. Must be terrific fun. You're in a theatre audience, 1949. You're looking up. There's Humphrey Bogart on stage, probably sitting there with a cigarette in one hand and a bourbon in the other, but nevertheless delivering a solid performance. And then you start giggling.
1: Yeah. Now, so Bogart gives a masterful performance here, and I think it's one of the best things I've heard him do. But I was going to ask you, Greg, do you think that was method acting, or does Bogey have a little bit of Dobbs in him?
0: 100% got a lot of Dobbs in him, because he was when he was drunk, and he was drunk quite often. Apparently, he was a high functioning alcoholic. He was foul tempered, and misbehaved, and he was thin skinned. So I think there's quite a bit of Dobbs in there. But at the same time, and this is not excusing his conduct in real life, but he was a great actor.
1: Yeah, this was superb. So in the end, Dobbs is dead, the gold's blown away and gone with the wind. We've got Howard and Curtin, and I think what I really enjoyed about that ending is they actually took it quite well, both of them.
0: Perhaps a little, the laughter was a little hollow and drawn out.
1: Yeah, and a little bit hysterical.
0: A little bit hysterical. And speaking of gold, I knew you'd be fascinated to hear this. Are you sitting down, Mary?
1: I am.
0: In terms of the price of gold, right at the beginning, they talk about gold being $20 an ounce. Right, which was true apparently in the 20s. That was a fixed price. Now, and let's say now is, I don't know, just pick a random month, April 2026. The price of gold is 4,753, which is a percentage rise of roughly 20

0: 3,000%.
1: Yeah. Greg, did you look into the author of this this novel at all?
0: Well, I do know that the novel was written in 1927, and it was a mysterious German author, B. Traven. But when I looked him up, I knew less about him after I read all the things. It was very confusing about who he was and who he could have been. So, what's your take on that?
1: Yeah, I got the impression that the novel was written under a nom de plume. Many people have tried to piece together who this person was, and they've got reasonable theories centering around an individual who did come from Germany and then went to work and live in Mexico and Central America and parts of the States. So I think it's a plausible theory, but I don't think it's been confirmed. It's a fine piece of writing, to be sure.
0: Yes, it was a good, solid concept. And speaking of the concept there with the corrupting power of greed, paranoia and mistrust, survival. I just don't know if I'm cut out for that desert living, Mary, I've got to say.
1: I actually, just for fun, I did a Seek Volunteer ad, Greg. So here's how it reads: 12 months of hot, dirty, thirsty, backbreaking work with a truculent crew, a low chance of reward, a high chance of misadventure, and you get to share a drafty tent with Humphrey Bogart.
0: Who hasn't washed in 12 months?
1: It was a get-rich-quick scheme that took a hell of a long time.
0: Not for me, not for me.
1: Greg, any final thoughts on The Treasure of the Sierra Madre?
0: Well, listening to that fabulous job advertisement that you've so kindly written, I've just thought about it now. And perhaps I am tempted to grab myself a burro, a pick and a shovel, and mosey on over to Kalgoorlie, where the gold fields are in my home state of Western Australia. But I don't like roughing it. So if you can just arrange for the gold prospecting, so I'd have easy access to air conditioning, flush toilet, comfortable bed, and good coffee. Something to keep the flies away, because if there's one thing about my dear home state of Western Australia, a lot of flies.
1: May I remind you, Greg, you still have to pan for gold.
0: Yeah, well, it's all that bending over. I just also perhaps I could have a little stool, a lightweight stool.
1: Good night, Greg.
0: Good night, Mary.
1: That's our show for tonight. 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You can find us on Apple Podcast, Spotify, and most of the podcasting platforms. 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Thank you for shivering with us, and we look forward to your company again next week.
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5: 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Starring Devin Richtmeyer and Humphrey Ralston. Introducing Rowan Taff as young Barnaby and Finn Scribner as young Tarquin. With the vocal talent of Jeff Savage, Robert C. Fullerton, Christiane Olson, Jack Sheedy, David Macarelli, Jandy Hanna, Kurt Boucher, John Fabiani, Beth Steinberg, and Jerry Crystal. Barnaby Druthers, What If This Cursed Hand, Part 2. What if this cursed hand were thicker than itself with brother's blood? Is there not rain enough in the sweet heavens to wash it white with snow? Hamlet, Act 3, Scene 3. Oxford, December 28th, 1856.
6: Come along, Barnaby. The pond's frozen over.
7: It's too cold out here.
6: I want to see the pond.
7: Mother will be wondering where we've gone.
6: Mother doesn't need to know. Look, it's just over there.
7: Who are they?
6: Her name's Lloyd Drafton, and that's her sister, Emily.
7: You said you wanted to see the pond.
6: We should join them.
7: Out there, on the ice. They fell in! Tar, where are you going?
6: I'll get you. Hold on.
7: What are you doing? You can't go out there. If the ice cracks under them...
6: Hold on, I'm coming.
8: Thank you.
6: I'm almost there, almost there.
7: Tarquin!
6: Barnaby, it's shallow. My foot reaches the bottom. Laurie, are you all right?
8: I can almost touch the bottom, but my sister's not tall enough.
6: Hold on to my back.
7: Tar, I'm coming!
6: Don't come out here. You're going to fall in too.
7: Not going to leave you there. I'm going to lie down. Now, reach my hand.
6: Right. Are you all right? Barnaby? Barnaby? Well, at least we're together. I think we can get to the edge. We just need to break the ice.
7: Rather successful at doing that.
6: Your weight and my weight together should do it. Try to pull yourself up on the ice, and it'll crack. We go on three. One, two, three. We go again. Barnaby, you with me?
7: Cold!
6: We go again. One, two, three. We're doing it, Barnaby. Again, we can do it. One, two, three.
7: I drank the water!
6: Don't stop, Barnaby. One, two, three. Three more. Just three more. How are you, Laurie?
8: Oh, cold. Thank you. Oh, we have to get home.
6: We have to get home too, Barnaby.
7: It's just so far away.
6: We'll get there, together.
5: London, 1898.
9: Spaulding Smythe?
10: Yes, Sister Dearest?
9: Spaulding, why aren't you helping Barnaby Druthers find the missing professor?
10: I didn't know that was required, Sister Mine. I've been very busy at the Grey Griffins Club, don't you know? Heavy is the head that wears the crown and all that.
9: You were tasked with finding a cabbie. Was he found?
10: I haven't the foggiest.
9: That's just not good enough.
10: If it were good enough, I'm sure you would tell me.
9: If you don't do your part, Spaulding, I shall never forgive you. Never!
10: Never?
9: Never!
10: Well, you probably would in time. But why risk it, eh? What?
9: If the professor is still missing, shouldn't you be out searching for clues? You'd be awfully good at it.
10: That's more in Droopy's line. Still, I suppose I would be awfully good at it, wouldn't I? Or are you just flattering me?
9: I would never do that, Spaulding.
10: Quite so. Well, in that case, Sylvia, I suppose there's nothing for it but to start from the beginning. Perhaps a jaunt to St. Edgar's?
9: Excellent. And I will join you.
10: Jolly good. But don't get your hopes up. I might be all settled by the time we get there. I'm sure Barnaby Druthers has the situation well in hand.
11: It was inevitable that our paths would cross again, Barnaby.
12: Was it? Our family has a history of disappearances.
11: Father.
12: Do you know where he is?
11: If I knew where he was, you would have already read his obituary.
12: Mother would not approve.
11: Don't be so sure. You have an idealized version of our childhood, Barnaby.
12: Doesn't everyone?
11: Some childhoods end sooner than others. Now move.
12: Where are you taking me, if you don't mind me asking?
11: To the vessel.
12: You built a submarine. I don't understand why.
11: You don't have to. You only have to follow my instructions to stay alive, brother.
12: How casually you threaten death. I find it disappointing. It is a wonder you promised safe passage for Harper.
11: I gave my word. Your friend Harper is safe so long as her actions do not put her in further danger. Pray she does nothing foolish, and she survives the night.

0: Unhand me, fiend.
1: Keep her quiet, will you, Wibbly?
2: If I keep her quiet, she stays quiet permanently. Is that what you want?
1: Quinn says no, so I say no.
2: That's a mistake.
0: Tough talk from weak men. The rope and blindfold prove you fear a fair fight.
2: What is the plan for the professor?
1: The professor will have gone to his home or to the school.
2: Not to the yard?
1: Not right away. He will attempt to ensure his other work was not discovered before reaching out to the authorities. Ha! He would sooner return to America than find a policeman. And I'll proceed to the school.
2: I'll go to his home.
1: We'll get out here, Wibbly. Driver!
3: Sir?
1: Pay no heed to your passenger, and ride north until the horse dies, or you reach Tottenham.
3: Tottenham?

0: Oxford, December 30th, 1856.
1: There is nothing more I can do for your son, Mrs. Druthers. I've given him something for his cough, but it is quite serious. Keep him warm.
2: Dr. Farnsley, as you know, my husband is not here for payment.
1: Our attention is on the boy, Mrs. Druthers. The matter of a bill can wait. I'll come back in the morning to check on young Barnaby.
2: Thank you, Doctor.
3: Will Barnaby be all right, Mother? Mother? Barnaby?
4: I can still taste it. The pond. I'll never get the taste out of my mouth.
3: Laurie Trafton was asking for you.
4: No, she wasn't.
3: She was, I swear it. I visited her today. The ice pond is on their estate, you know. They own all that land. They're very rich.
4: Well, did they thank us for what we did?
3: No. I mean, Laurie did in private, but...
2: Let Barnaby rest, Tarquin. You've done enough.
0: London, 1898.
5: Here we are, at the professor's cottage.
6: The light is on.
5: Is it? Oh, yes, it is, isn't it?
6: I hear someone inside. Knock on the door, Spaulding.
5: If you insist.
7: Who is it?
5: Professor Seltzman. My name is Smythe. Spaulding Smythe. I'm here with my sister Sylvia, of course, and, well, we're here to help.
7: I don't need any help. Thank you.
5: Well, there it is. There's not much more that can be done, I suppose.
6: Professor, we have friends of Barnaby Druthers. Perhaps you have heard of him?
7: Druthers? Yes, and Thorne. They helped me escape.
5: Ah, so it is you, isn't it? We found the professor after all, without too much fuss. I am awfully good at this sort of thing, aren't I?
7: I need to secure some items of vital importance, but I must hurry. They may try to capture me again.
5: Ah, then, it might be best not to open the door so readily in the future, eh, what?
6: Take what is needed, and we will keep you secure at our home.
7: Thank you. And I must remember to thank Mr. Druthers for sending you to...
5: He didn't send us exactly, but the spirit was there. He always has a plan, that Barnaby.
8: Interesting, Quinn.
9: What is it?
8: No wonder why you selected a warehouse along the Thames. I can't think of a more suitable location to build a watercrafted secret. I can't wait to see how you tow it to the river.
9: We are not just along the Thames, Barnaby. We are over it. Get in, Barnaby. The vessel awaits.
8: You don't really expect me to get into that death trap, do you, Quinn?
9: Aren't you curious?
8: That's entirely beside the point.
9: We both know you'll be going in, so I would appreciate it if you just stopped stalling.
8: Well, because you've asked politely, and because I have no other choice, I shall do as you ask. Now, you wouldn't mind untying my hands, would you? It would make the journey down the ladder that much easier.
9: Perhaps later. Make do, old boy.
8: Cozy.
9: There's room for four men, but it can be operated by one.
8: Unfortunately, the good Professor Saltzman is no longer with us to run it, that he is no longer on the premises to be of service to you. That is, unless you found your way toward killing him as well. You seem to revel in death nowadays.
9: Would you like me to answer that, or are you merely practicing your wit? Many men practice their wit when they find only half of it available.
8: I have no doubt this metallic blog will submerge below the water, but as to whether it can surface again, I have my doubts.
9: You have doubts because you lack vision. You always did.
8: This is vision. What do you hope to achieve?
9: With this one vessel, I have control of the ocean. I can be anywhere, take down any ship. In time, just the threat will be enough, whether I'm in the water or not.
8: Control the ocean? Brother, you are many things, but Poseidon, you are not.
9: Control of trade. All that needs doing is to sink three ships. The first, to show the power. The second, to show it's repeatable. And the third, to show it can happen anywhere. Then any merchant will pay my tax before their wares reach the port.
8: The Royal Navy may have a word to say about that, Gwyn. You have not thought it through.
9: For a short time, they may protect the larger ships, especially the ones whose owners are friends of Parliament or the Crown, but will be less expensive simply to pay the tax, especially when war takes the focus of the fleet away from commerce.
8: What war? We're not at war.
9: There's always a war, Barnaby. War is too good for business. If you don't have a war, you simply stop.

0: The blindfold is dispatched with. Now for the bindings. My boot heel was made for the purpose. And if I am to make my exit from the carriage must slow. The carriage lamp should do the trick.
1: Hey, what's that?
0: You have reached Tottenham, cabby.
1: You're mistaken.
0: I think if you chose to visit that pub tonight, you might recognize in the morning you reached Tottenham.
1: Oh, right you are, miss. Tottenham is.

0: That's the man who kidnapped me.
1: You must be mistaken. That's Webley.
0: He's the man, all right. He's found me.
1: But he's a member of the Grey Griffins.
2: Get into the back room, and I shall convince him to leave.
1: You, Sylvia?
2: He can identify you both, but he and I are not acquainted.
1: Would that we could keep it that way.
2: Professor, what is the name of your landlord?
0: Gunthum.
2: Very good. To the back with you both. Yes, whom might you be?
3: Where is the professor?
2: He has been missing for a little more than a month. That fact has been documented quite thoroughly in the newspapers. Oh, do you not read?
3: I will ask the questions.
2: I do not trust you will understand the answers, sir.
3: Where is the professor?
2: If I knew that, I would be paid for the rent that is due. Is that why you are here? To clear his debt?
3: You are the landlady.
2: Mr. Gunthum and I expect to be paid. Will you not satisfy the debt if you are so well acquainted with the professor?
3: If you send a wire should the professor return here, you will be paid triple for the debt.
2: Triple? You strike an excellent bargain.
3: My card. Thank you, Mrs. Gunthum.
2: Thank you. Good evening, indeed.
0: Is he gone?
1: No doubt he is right outside your door, Professor. We should be waiting for him to leave for some time.
4: Oxford, January 23rd, 1857.
5: Mrs. Druthers, the worst of it is over for Barnaby. He may have pulled through, but his constitution will always be affected. Treat him accordingly.
6: Thank you, Dr. Farnsley.
7: Dr. Farnsley?
5: Yes, boy?
7: Will this cover the expense for Barnaby?
5: Where did you get this?
7: That is my business. I'm the man of the house, doctor.
5: Are you now? And you obtained a job in such a short time in Cardiff?
7: Is the debt satisfied?
5: I heard the Drafton estate fell victim to a burglary.
7: Why does that matter to me?
5: Isn't that where your brother and you fell through the ice?
7: We fell in saving the Drafton sisters.
5: That is not how they tell it.
7: They tell it wrong.
5: I believe you. When it comes to how you fell through the ice.
7: Is the debt satisfied?
5: This is too much. The man of the house should know the cost of something before he pays.
7: I did not know your bill, doctor. But I assure you, I know what it costs.
4: London, 1898.
8: Quinn, I regret to inform you, but I believe you have gone mad.
9: Spoken from a position of undeserved privilege.
8: What privilege?
9: The privilege of growing up in a home, with mother, in relative comfort in London society.
8: Father's investment provided for it, if you had stayed.
9: Father's investments? Which one of us is mad? Your naivete is embarrassing us both.
8: You left home to find your fortune.
9: I left to find a fortune, and that's what Mother and you live on.
8: You lie.
9: I don't have to. How could you really think Father left investments? He didn't even say goodbye. I provided the investments for the family.
8: Mother would never allow.
9: Mother knew. Receiving a letter from a solicitor saying there was an account? Who believes that? If she didn't know, she was willfully ignorant for not investigating the source of the funding.
8: And for that you apply, it was your criminal activity.
9: You can't look down on me, brother. You lived in high society because I made it so. I made the hard choices, so you didn't have to.
8: You left me there.
9: Of course I left you there. You were too weak. You were always too weak.
8: Not always.
9: What are you doing? What have you done?
8: Hit enough buttons to send us into the Thames. And without Professor Saltzman, We should have a short voyage, don't you think? I rather hate to mention it, but I have a sinking feeling. How about you, brother?
9: You would try to drown us both?
8: I always feared that's how I'd go out. But, well, at least we're together.
9: Barnaby, do you think I would create a vessel, a weapon of enormous power, that can be controlled by one man and then have anyone else have control of it?
8: You know how to steer this submarine?
9: I, only I, have the power.
8: Then, what do you want with me?
9: I didn't want you here at all. But now that you are here, well, at least we are together.

0: You'll never get away with this, Quinn.
1: I assure you, I already have, Barnaby. The submarine we are now in has been deployed. There is nothing you can do to stop it.
0: I may be stuck inside with you, but you cannot stop Harper Thorne.
1: Billings and Webley have already taken care of her.
0: I have more faith in Harper than in your men or any man for that matter.
1: That is why you will lose. I pay my men well. They fear failure.
0: I don't pay Harper at all, and she fears nothing.
1: There's no way to test which theory of our companions have merit. So shall we test out the capabilities of my submarine instead? All we need is a target. Do you wish to select one, or shall I?
0: If you want something destroyed, I suggest you first start with your sense of self-importance.
1: I shall select our target. How about Parliament?

0: My dear Miss Thorne, how delightful to see you this evening. You remember my sister Sylvia, don't you?
1: Pleasure to see you both. I did not know you knew the whereabouts of Professor Seltzman's place of residence.
0: Oh, well, you know, a little knowledge goes a long way, what?
2: I believe the phrase is a little knowledge is a dangerous thing, brother.
0: I thought Alexander Pope deserved an update.
2: Not all updates are improvements, Balding. Please come in, Miss Thorne.
1: Winston Fawcett Webberly was outside the building. He did not see me approach, and I dealt with him most severely. He is down for the count.
0: My dear Miss Thorne.
1: There was no time for Queensberry rules, Mr. Smythe. Suffice it to say, Webberly will not be an impediment for the moment. Where is Professor Seltzman?
3: I'm here. I was just looking for a particular device.
1: Doctor, at this moment, Barnaby Druthers is in grave danger. Quinn has him held captive, and I fear the worst.
3: He could be dead.
1: All the more reason to return to the docks. We will seek Barnaby, or we will seek justice for Barnaby. In either instance, our resolution is there.
3: You want me to go back to the warehouse?
1: If we don't return, we may not have a way of stopping Quinn or saving Barnaby, and hopefully we can do both.
2: Professor Seltzman, we have taken extraordinary steps to ensure your safety. I am sure you wish to return the favor.
0: And we would like you to save Barnaby. He still owes me 10 guineas.
2: Not that again.
0: Well, it's true. There it is. I hate to mention it, of course.
2: You love to mention it any time Barnaby's name is mentioned.
0: I didn't mention it when we were all at Uncle Rupert's.
2: That was almost a year ago.
1: Please, Professor Seltzman, come with me. I need your help. Surely, as Barnaby and I rescued you from Quinn's lair, you would wish to do the same for Barnaby.
3: Yes, well, anything. Anything I can do, of course.
1: Mr. Smythe and Sylvia, will you be so kind as to relay an urgent request to Inspector Gregson at the yard? Please ask him to meet the professor at the address I've written down here. Tell him it is of vital importance. The fate of Barnaby, London, and indeed the entire world may hang in the balance.
0: Is that all? I once solved the case of Pettibone's ghost without Barnaby, you know.
1: Send Gregson down to the docks, and you will have done more than your part to set things right. Come along, Professor. We must return to the waterfront.

0: Webley, it's Billings. What happened?
1: Ah, what does it look like? I was struck in the back of the head.
0: You've lost the professor.
1: We lost the professor. I assume he was not where you looked either.
0: He was clearly here because someone saw fit to knock you out.
1: What now, Billings?
0: We return to Quinn.
1: What if he exacts a punishment for not finding the professor?
0: If we don't return to Quinn, there's nowhere to go where Quinn wouldn't exact a severe, permanent vengeance.
2: What do you have to say of my target, Barnaby?
3: You know I can't let you kill innocent people. You are placing me in a position to fight you with my last breath.
2: Killing is your last line of demarcation, eh? If you weren't tied up, I would find it amusing to see your attempt to stop me. Alas, we'll never know, will we?
3: I don't wish you to harm any innocents.
2: I require a show of strength. I can achieve this without loss of life or physical harm to innocence. Very well. I see from this position an empty ship docked at the port. Without objection, I will place it in my sight.
3: I object most strenuously.
2: Your objection is noted and overruled. Too bad, Barnaby. One can't have everything, yes. This would be much easier with two working in tandem. I don't suppose you would like to do the honors.
3: If you untied me, I would show you how much honor you deserve.
2: Can't have that now, can we? I shall do it myself, then.

0: Oh dear, I seem to have struck two dark ships instead of one. The trajectory angled left. I will have to make more accommodations in the future.
1: You are a fiend, Quinn. Pure and simple, I do not know you.
0: We do not choose our blood, do we, Barnaby?
1: Remember your Hamlet. Act 3, Scene 3, The Cursed Hand.
0: What if this cursed hand were thicker than itself with brother's blood? Is there not rain enough in the sweet heavens to wash it white with snow? Rest assured, brother, only two empty ships were sunk. No blood was lost in my attack. Yet.
1: Your reckless disregard could have spilled blood already. You are no brother of mine. I renounce you. I renounce you.
2: What if Quinn's men are waiting for me?
3: They are not here. My inspection inside revealed the submarine you helped to refine is no longer in the warehouse either. It must have been deployed.
2: We're too late.
3: We may not be too late to mitigate the harm. Tell me, Professor, is there any way to breach the defenses of the submarine?
2: It is designed to be undetectable below the surface of the water, but...
3: But what, Professor?
2: I placed a beacon on board the vessel. It emits a sound pattern that is so distinct that we can track it with this device, even when the submarine is submerged. Quinn did not know that I created this, so we can locate him if the vessel is in reasonably close proximity.
3: I fear we may have the answer already.
2: The boats! They've been destroyed.
3: We know the submarine is near, and while in the Thames, it might be captured or stopped. If it reaches open waters, we'll lose it.
2: I can find it, but I did not design anything to stop it. What can we do?
3: A web of intrigue has been spun, Professor. I wonder if we can spin a web of our own.
2: I don't understand.
3: Some form of web or net that could stop a submarine.
2: If the submarine was not already at speed, if the net or nets were sturdy...
3: We must marshal a defense. I know one captain of a ship, the Forever Loved. If we can convince his fellows in the nautical realm...
2: Miss Thorne.
3: ...to aid us in our cause, we can entrap Quinn in a web of his own devising.
2: Miss Thorne!
3: What is it, Professor?
2: Quinn's submarine. It is already gone.
3: Keep searching for it with your device that way. I'll look for any signs in the opposite direction.
1: You cannot possibly be proud of yourself, Quinn.
0: Barnaby, I don't look to you for proof.
1: I'm not entirely sure that's true. You've kept me here. You didn't have to.
0: Would you have preferred I left your corpse in the warehouse? Don't tempt me.
1: Where did you go first? When we were children, when Mother blamed you for my illness, and you left.
0: You remember the Drafton estate, Laurie Drafton? She was the reason we were at the pond in the first place.
1: You told me she asked for me after the accident.
0: I lied. She refused to see me. She feared any whisper of her involvement would lead to problems of her own. And I am sure her parents knew and said nothing, fearing the same, that only problems would follow. I returned to the Drafton estate and received my deserved compensation.
1: You stole from the estate?
0: I took what was rightfully ours. We saved Laurie Drafton and her cousin's life. We should have been lauded as heroes. Instead, we were just troublesome pests whom the Draftons could only look down upon, offering only self-serving words of pity with just a hint of condemnation. They owed us, and I made certain that account was settled. I paid for your medical treatment.
1: Mother did not require your illegality. She would have made an arrangement.
0: But she didn't have to, because Dr. Farnsley took the payment from me. That's when I learned everyone listens to money, and it doesn't matter where it comes from. A pound is a pound, and more pounds are better than fewer or none. I learned you keep quiet. You keep your word. Never allow the weak to hold something over you. Pay your debts and collect every debt owed to you. They say there are some things money can't buy, but they lie. You can buy respect, love, friendship, power. All you have to do is negotiate the price. That's how the world works.
1: A very lonely philosophy.
0: And what have you learned in your time, Barnaby? To get your name in the papers, is that all? You chase fame and the adoration of the public. They will turn on you, you know. They always do. They love you today. They will love something else tomorrow. Their hearts are finite. They will feel guilty about not loving you so much. They will tear you down so they can move on, so they can say, you never deserved their love to begin with. A pound will always be a pound. But fame is only infamy delayed. You will be left with nothing.
1: Perhaps we two have engaged in the wrong pursuits in our day, but of the two of us, I will still have one thing more when all is returned to dust. True friendship.
0: It won't be enough. Friendship fails.

0: Whibley. Our luck is finally turned. There's the professor.
1: But why is he here?
0: What matters is that he's here now, and we can bring him to Quinn.
1: It seems too easy, Billings. I don't like it.
0: Help me get him or else. Whibley! Whibley! I'll deal with you later. I'll get the professor myself.
2: It's you.
0: Hello, Professor. Miss me?
3: I certainly didn't.
0: Thought you could sneak up behind me, Miss Thorne.
3: I would offer Queensberry rules, but you're not the kind of man who follows rules.
0: I'll get you and the Professor for Quinn.
3: Stay down, Billings.
0: I think not.
2: He's produced a weapon.
3: Coward!
4: A weapon, you say? Put it down, sir, or I'll produce mine.
3: Inspector Gregson.
4: Harper Thorne, do you require assistance?
3: More than you could possibly imagine. Gregson, do you understand our most serious dilemma?
4: A submerged watercraft is somewhere in our waters, with Barnaby Druthers inside, and it has already destroyed 2 boats.
2: But we do have a way of finding it at close range. That is, if the madman who holds that power has not discovered the beacon.
4: So we may be able to sink it.
3: Barnaby is inside.
4: With Barnaby in danger, we will take every precaution. But even Barnaby would accept the risk if the protection of the realm were at stake.
3: Perhaps Billings here can help us.
0: I think not.
4: Consider your situation, Billings. Would you rather face the appreciation of a grateful nation or its unceasing wrath?
5: The submarine is rising. We're surfacing. What is your fiendish plan this time, Quinn?
6: Releasing you.
5: You're releasing me? Why?
6: Your bonds have been removed. You are free to go. I want you to remember this moment in our story. You renounced me despite all I've done for you and Mother.
5: We shall agree to disagree on the benefits of your ill-begotten largesse. Where will you go when I depart?
6: Nowhere you need to know.
5: Quinn, if you seek money and respectability with this submarine, you could sell it to Her Majesty's government. You'd be well paid and lauded for the effort. Your past
6: would never be forgotten. But you are correct. Any government that becomes the highest bidder would pay me well, if I wanted to sell it. But it's time for me to make a more dramatic demonstration of my power. I don't need you for that. So go now, before I change my mind.
5: Just within our discussion, I have convinced you to let me go.
6: You did nothing of the sort. I chose to let you go. It was not your convincing, but my mercy that made the difference.
5: I accept any rationale for the decision and appreciate the end result. Now, let me ask you this follow-up question. If I stay of my own accord, can I try to convince you to change your plans?
6: You want to stay inside the submarine just to try to talk me out of my plans? Why? Why would you want to do that?
5: Are you afraid I will succeed?
6: You can try. But mind, if you attempt any physical altercation at all, I will have no choice but to destroy you, and then I will find your friend and destroy her as well.
5: No physical altercation. You have my word as a gentleman.
6: You have my word as one who is not.
4: According to Quinn's man, there is an interest in the western side of the Thames.
3: So we looked at the east, clearly Billings would not give up Quinn's activities so easily.
4: My thoughts exactly. And we have a surprise waiting for him. We have been designing a defense just for this purpose, and now is the chance to test it out. The nets have been deployed in the Thames at a depth so that they can ensnare a submarine, but not constrict regular flow of watercraft. If the nets fail to ensnare the villain, each net has a mine that can be triggered to detonate at our command.
3: I hope it is enough to stop Quinn. If we don't stop him now, there may be no stopping him ever again.
5: You can stop this at any time, Quinn. It's not too late.
6: It was too late for me when the deck of cards was shuffled and my hand was dealt. There is no reason to fault. I will play it out.
5: The rest of your philosophy is dark and cynical, but involves choice. So why would you rely now on one fate for this one decision? Make a better choice.
6: You're still talking, Barnaby.
5: I will not give up on you.
6: What's going on?
5: The submarine is rising. We're surfacing. We're not moving forward. The submarine appears to be stuck.
4: We've caught them.
2: Caught, like a fish on a hook.
3: We can only pray the nets hold.
5: We have been ensnared, Quinn. There is no escape. It's over.
6: Never.
5: You will tear this vessel apart.
6: Then let it tear apart.
5: Then we will drown.
6: Let us drown.
5: Then I suppose we will drown together, like we could have so many years ago in the pond. I will not fight you on this. I gave my brother, Tarquin, my word.
6: We're not moving forward, but we can go up. When we surface, exit through the hatch and jump.
5: I don't swim.
6: You had decades to learn, Barnaby.
5: I have an aversion to the water. I believe that is understandable.
6: You'll have to get over it in 60 seconds. Go out now.
5: Are you following me then?
6: I'm locking the hatch when you leave.
5: Come with me. There's still time.
6: I shall play the hand I have been dealt. My cursed hand.
3: It's Barnaby. He has jumped in.
4: Send the divers. Our men will get him. Don't you worry.
2: Quinn is submerging straight down. What about the mines?
4: We can't detonate until Druthers is out of the water.
3: Look, the divers have Barnaby.
4: Detonate, now!

0: More chamomile, Barnaby?
1: Thank you, Miss Thorne. I find Mrs. Kipling's tea helps one rejuvenate one's sense of normality. Eh, what?
2: This just arrived for your mum.
0: Thank you, Mrs. Kipling. Barnaby, it's a wire from Gregson. The submarine had significant damage, but a large portion of it was still intact. Professor Seltzman will be consulting with Her Majesty's government on how the lessons learned can help our fleet.
1: That is one for the home team.
0: He also wanted to inform you that Quinn's body was not located in the wreckage. They may find it downstream in the next few days or weeks.
1: Perhaps he survived.
0: Perhaps he did. How would you feel about that? In fact, just tell me, how are you?
1: Better than I was when I was in the submarine, certainly.
0: Is that how you're feeling, really?
1: When I was submerged in a pond as a boy, my brother pulled me out. But from that moment forward, I always had a fear of the water. This week, when I was submerged in a submarine and could have drowned, but my brother chose to surface, even if it meant he would get caught, just to allow me to live, I owe him two times over.
0: But don't forget, he was the reason you were in jeopardy in the first place. I think the schedule is even.
1: Either way of looking at it might be true, if it makes a difference. You know, I chose to stay with him. I tried to convince him to do the right thing, and I believe if I had more time, I may have succeeded.
0: Or he may have caused more damage. You were still a prisoner to his evil demands. How did you keep your spirits up?
1: I knew you were out there fighting to make things right, Miss Thorne. You know, there will always be a bond that originates from birth and blood, and that bond can never be permanently washed away. But there are stronger bonds in this world, like the bond of true friendship, and that is where I truly hold my faith.
3: The Oval Portrait by Edgar Allan Poe. The chateau into which my valet had ventured to make forcible entrance rather than permit me in my desperately wounded condition to pass a night in the open air was one of those piles of commingled gloom and grandeur which have so long frowned among the Apennines, not less in fact than the fancy of Mrs. Radcliffe. To all appearance, it had been temporarily and very lately abandoned. We established ourselves in one of the smallest and least sumptuously furnished apartments. It lay in a remote turret of the building. Its decorations were rich, yet tattered and antique. Its walls were hung with tapestry, bedecked with manifold and multiform armorial trophies, together with an unusually great number of very spirited modern paintings in frames of rich golden arabesque. In these paintings, which depended from the walls, not only in the main services, but in the very many nooks which the bizarre architecture of the chateau rendered necessary, in these paintings, my incipient delirium, perhaps, had caused me to take deep interest, so that I bade Pedro to close the heavy shutters of the room, since it was already night, to light the tongues of a tall candelabrum which stood by the head of my bed, and to throw open far and wide the fringed curtains of black velvet which enveloped the bed itself. I wished all this done that I might resign myself, if not to sleep, at least alternately to the contemplation of these pictures and the perusal of a small volume which had been found upon the pillow and which purported to criticize and describe them. Long, long I read, and devoutly, devotedly, I gazed. Rapidly and gloriously the hours flew by and the deep midnight came. The position of the candelabrum displeased me, and outreaching my hand with difficulty rather than disturb my slumbering valet, I placed

while my lids remained thus shut, I ran over in my mind my reason for so shutting them. It was an impulsive movement to gain time for thought, to make sure that my vision had not deceived me, to calm and subdue my fancy for a more sober and more certain gaze. In a very few moments, I again looked fixedly at the painting. That I now saw aright, I could not and would not doubt, for the first flashing of the candles upon the canvas had seemed to dissipate the dreamy stupor which was stealing over my senses, and to startle me at once into waking life. The portrait, I have already said, was that of a young girl. It was a mere head and shoulders, done in what is technically termed a vignette manner, much in the style of the favorite heads of Sully. The arms and bosom and even the ends of the radiant hair melted imperceptibly into the vague yet deep shadow which formed the background of the whole. The frame was oval, richly gilded and filigreed in Moresque. As a thing of art, nothing could be more admirable than the painting itself, but it could have been neither the execution of the work nor the immortal beauty of the countenance which had so suddenly, so vehemently moved me. Least of all, could it have been that my fancy, shaken from its half-slumber, had mistaken the head for that of a living person? I saw at once that the peculiarities of the design, of the vignetting, and of the frame must have instantly dispelled such idea, must have prevented even its momentary entertainment. Thinking earnestly upon these points, I remained for an hour, perhaps, half-sitting, half-reclining, with my vision riveted upon the portrait. At length, satisfied with the true secret of its effect, I fell back within the bed. I had found the spell of the picture, an absolute lifelikeness of expression, which at first startling, finally confounded, subdued, and appalled me. With deep and reverent awe, I replaced the candelabrum in its former position, the cause of my deep agitation being thus shut from view. I sought eagerly the volume which discussed the paintings and their histories. Turning to the number which designated the oval portrait, I there read the vague and quaint words which follows. She was a maiden of rarest beauty, and not more lovely than full of glee, and evil was the hour when she saw and loved and wedded the painter. He, passionate, studious, austere, and having already a bride in his heart, she, a maiden of rarest beauty, and not more lovely than full of glee, all light and smiles, and frolicsome as the young fawn, loving and cherishing all things, hating only the art which was her rival, dreading only the palette and the brushes and other untoward instruments which deprived her of the countenance of her lover. It was thus a terrible thing for this lady to hear the painter speak of his desire to portray even his young bride, and she was humble and obedient and sat meekly for weeks in the dark, high turret chamber where the light dripped upon the pale canvas only from overhead. But he, the painter, took glory in his work, which went on from hour to hour and from day to day. And he was passionate and wild and a moody man who became lost in reveries, so that he would not see that the light which fell so ghastly in that lone turret withered the health and the spirits of his bride, who pined visibly to all but him. Yet she smiled on, and still on, uncomplainingly, because she saw that the painter, who had high renown, took a fervid and burning pleasure in his task, and wrought day and night to depict her who so loved him, yet who grew daily more dispirited and weak. And in sooth, some who beheld the portrait spoke of its resemblance in low words, as of a mighty marvel and proof not less of the power of the painter than of his deep love for her whom he depicted so surpassingly well. But at length, as the labor drew nearer to its conclusion, there were admitted none into the turret, for the painter had grown wild with the ardor of his work, and turned his eyes from the canvas merely even to regard the countenance of his wife, and he would not see that the tints which he spread upon the canvas were drawn from the cheeks of her who sat beside him. And when many weeks had passed, and but little remained to do, save one brush upon the mouth and one tint upon the eye, the spirit of the lady again flickered up as the flame within the socket of the lamp. And then the brush was given, and then the tint was placed, and for one moment the painter stood entranced before the work which he had wrought. But in the next, while he gazed, he grew tremulous and very pallid and aghast, and crying with loud voice, "This is

0: indeed life itself, turned suddenly to regard his beloved, but she was dead. The Oval Portrait by Edgar Allan Poe.
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Welcome to the Commonwealth Club of California radio show. I'm Gloria Duffy, co-president and co-CEO of the club, a nonprofit, nonpartisan public forum where we present a wide range of thought leaders on the important issues of the day. Some of the most difficult issues for people to discuss civilly include abortion, views of our current president, transgender politics, crime and drugs, and of course, the Middle East. This last one was made even more difficult for people to discuss in respectful exchanges following the October 7th, 2023 attack by Hamas, which killed more than 1,100 Israelis, and an Israeli response that flattened the Gaza Strip and killed tens of thousands of people. How did an already fraught situation come to this? How did we go from the hopes raised by the Oslo peace process to the despair of today? Is there a way out of the escalating violence? To learn more, we turn to Robert Malley, senior fellow and lecturer at Yale University's Jackson School, and the co-author of Tomorrow is Yesterday, Life, Death, and the Pursuit of Peace in Israel and Palestine. He advised three U.S. presidents, has a working knowledge of Palestinian leaders Yasser Arafat and Mahmoud Abbas, and participated in secret talks over decades. He is in conversation at Commonwealth Club World Affairs in San Francisco with Mark Danner, a journalist and professor at the University of California Berkeley Journalism School. Let's listen in.

0: Hello, ladies and gentlemen, and welcome to this evening's Commonwealth Club World Affairs program. Thank you for coming out. I'm Mark Danner. I'm a writer and journalist, and I teach journalism and English at UC Berkeley. And relevantly, I've done a fair amount of coverage of the Middle East. Tonight, I'll be talking with former U.S. diplomat Robert Malley about his new book. Robert Malley has served in senior Middle East positions in the administrations of Presidents Clinton, Obama, and Biden. And I should say he was special envoy for Iran under Biden, particularly relevant for our discussion today. He was president and CEO of the International Crisis Group, and he is currently a senior fellow and lecturer at Yale University's Jackson School. His new book is co-authored with Hussein Agha, who's his longtime collaborator, notably in many pieces for the New York Review of Books. The full title of the new book is Tomorrow is Yesterday, Life, Death, and the Pursuit of Peace in Israel-Palestine. So I would like to take advantage of the fact that you've had immense experience in dealing with Iran and the Iranians to start off with what's going on currently in the war, and then perhaps follow that string back to what we call the Middle East problem, which is Israel and Palestine. I find as we get closer to the ceasefire ending, things seem to get more and more confusing. I wonder if you could kind of lay out the situation as you see it at this point in the conflict.
1: First, thanks for all of you. Thanks to the Commonwealth Club. It's great to be here. It's very hard to summarize where we are today. We have sort of an impresario who, if he knows what he's doing, he's not really letting us in on his secret, because it seems like every day is a new objective, is a new plan, is a new whim, a new impulse. And I'm obviously talking about our president. But I do think a few things should be clear. Number one, this war never should have started. It was unlawful. It's unlawful for domestic reasons, but many presidents, unfortunately, including some that I've served, have ignored the letter of the law and declared war without referring to Congress. It's unlawful internationally. There's absolutely no basis for the war. It was unjustified. It was unnecessary. None of the arguments that had been made for this war hold any water. For me, very few things in life are incontrovertible. That's one of them. It's a war that is not just unjustified, unnecessary, illegal. It's one that is having huge consequences. People here could complain about the price of gas and the stock market. You know, we'll get over that, most of us, I think. Consequences for the Iranian people, not so much. I mean, they already had to suffer from a leadership that has had their interests at the very bottom of their list of priorities. But now a war that is, just quoting the president, that's going after bridges and infrastructure and the petrochemical industry and their aluminum and their steel factories, they're going to have to live with this for generations. And finally, the rest of the world, particularly middle and lower income countries, that are going to pay, and nobody here is going to see it, but it's going to really have repercussions for them for generations to come. So it is really a catastrophic war. And so where we are today is, it's very hard to know what the president wants. I would say that if what he's looking for is a deal that's going to make sure that Iran cannot acquire a nuclear weapon, that can be achieved. I would argue that it was achieved in 2015. I was part of the team that, with the leadership of President Obama, negotiated a deal that took care of the nuclear problem for at least a period of a dozen to 15 years. We're much worse off as a result of the president's tearing up the deal and then going to war. But I do think that if his goal was to reach a deal that would address that problem, it was doable. If his goal is to reach a deal that's going to open the Strait of Hormuz, which, by the way, was not closed before the war was launched, I think he could reach that too. But we just don't know what he's looking for. And so the reason it's so hard to answer the question is, if imagine any one of you sitting on the other side of the table with Vice President Vance, Steve Witkoff, and Jared Kushner. Number one, you're not sure what you're negotiating about, because it seems to change every day. Is it just about the nuclear? Are there missiles? Are there drones? Is it Iran's support for its regional allies? You don't know whether the people at the other end of the table know what the president wants, because twice before, during negotiations, President Trump decided to bomb Iran. And they don't know whether he knows what he thinks, because the president himself seems to change his mind almost on an hourly basis. So objectively, I think both sides have an acute interest in ending this war. I actually don't think President Trump wants to go on. It's not helping him politically. It's costing economically. He cares about the stock market. Stock market's going to suffer. So I think he wants an exit. I think the Iranians want an exit, not by sacrificing core interests, but they want an exit because of the economic cost. They need relief from the destruction. They need sanctions relief. So objectively, one would say there is a zone of potential agreement, but it's very hard to get there. You have the mistrust that existed before President Trump, and that's been compounded to the nth degree because of everything the president has done to convince the other side that he's unreliable.
0: It seems an irony of the present situation that the previous agreement, which, as you point out, accomplished a major one of his goals, could be the enemy of achieving an agreement now. That is, he needs to achieve something that people will say is dramatically better than what Obama achieved. You know, you saw that over the weekend with this mentioning they want a 20-year period when they won't enrich. And of course, in the agreement, it was 15 years.
1: I'm going to interrupt you here because I want to give credit where credit is due. If the president achieves even 5 years of no enrichment, that's more than the Iran deal of 2015. Iran had not agreed to suspend enrichment. Iran could always enrich, but just at low levels. I'd be the first, and I've said this publicly, if the president can achieve that, I would say that part of the deal, at least, is stronger than the one that Obama negotiated. Would that justify the war, the destruction, what it's done to Iranians, what it's done to people around the world? Absolutely not. But I do think if what he's looking for is a deal where people could stand up and say, oh, it's better than the JCPOA, I'll do it if that's what it takes to end the war.
0: It is remarkable when you look at what's been published that the decision to start this war seems to have been as lackadaisical and casual as it seems. That is, that Netanyahu simply came, gave a presentation. The U.S. intelligence community said that half of what he said was, as Marco Rubio summarized, bullshit. But the president still decided to go along, and no one was willing to question him.
1: Yeah, I mean, I don't know the president, and I don't have a degree in psychology, so I don't want to claim that I could understand what went through his mind. But I think reading all the reporting, there is a narrative that makes, to me, sense. Here's a person who was emboldened by what he sees as a series of dramatic successes against the prediction of many experts. And you could go back to his first term when he moved the embassy to Jerusalem, when he killed Qasem Soleimani, the head of the Iranian Quds Force. Later in the second term, when he bombed the Iran nuclear facilities, when he kidnapped President Maduro of Venezuela. In all these instances, I know, because I know the people who made the claim, and I know some people in the intelligence community were warning the president, these could turn out to be very dangerous. If you're somebody who tends to be already skeptical about experts and who thinks that your judgment is superior to theirs, and you have these series of events where, you know what, it turned out better than the experts predicted, you feel emboldened. You feel a bit drunk with success about, I can do no wrong. And I'm a president now, it's his second term. His eyes are not on re-election, his eyes are on history. And he thinks, I'd be the president who will have solved problems that have plagued America for decades and who will change the orientation of three regimes from the anti-American to the pro-American camp. He did it with Venezuela yesterday. He believes he'll do it with Iran today. He's convinced he'll do it with Cuba tomorrow. So I think that was where he was. This is my chance to get this done. The regime is weakened. It had to kill 10, maybe more thousand of its people to stay in power. I could give it a shove. At a minimum, they're going to come begging for a better deal. Maybe the regime will be out. I think Prime Minister Netanyahu played a role, but he was pushing on a semi-open door, and he knew how to play to that part of the president that wanted to hear that. So for me, this is President Trump's war. It's not Prime Minister Netanyahu's war. And then as for the people in his cabinet, those who knew better, and I suspect J.D. Vance, for example, knew better. I don't know about others, but every indication I have is that he was very worried about this war. Do you really say no? I mean, I've served three presidents. It's not easy to say no to a president, right? I mean, you always feel a bit like you're going to get chastised for that. Do you say no to this president who believes that he has absolute power to decide whether it's going to rain or there's going to be sunshine? So I think what they did, and again, the reporting that you suggested confirms what I had assumed, is that those who were skeptical would raise a question. They'd say, you know, there's these problems, this may happen, but Mr. President, because they want to be on his right side, you are the greatest leader in the world. with the strongest military on the planet. If you want to do it, you'll succeed. And the president is inclined to dismiss the first part of the sentence and grab the second.
0: Mm-hmm. Is there a chance that his larger assumption could be right? That is, that there's a degree of caution built into the expertise within the government surrounding the use of American power, and that, in fact, if we weren't so cautious, some of these longer-term problems could be solved?
1: So, on the one hand, I do think maybe it's the role, it's ingrained in experts, analysts, to think about the worst-case scenario. I mean, put yourself in their shoes. If you say the sky's going to fall and the sky doesn't fall, nobody's going to be mad at you. You're happy the sky didn't fall. If you say the sky won't fall and it does fall, then people are going to say, well, why didn't you tell me that? You know. So there is a premium. And I quickly learned in my time in government back in the 90s under President Clinton. Boss was always saying the worst thing was going to happen. He was always a pessimist because you only remember the person who was the optimist when he was wrong. You don't really remember the pessimist. And I also think, and I plead guilty, that I always advocated caution when it came to the use of force in the Middle East, because I have a lot of skepticism about the utility and the effectiveness of the use of force. Does that mean that sometimes I thought the consequences would be worse than they would be? Yeah, absolutely. Do I think that means that, in fact, the U.S. should have used force more often than it did? Absolutely not, because I think if you look back, the immediate impact of the use of force may not be as bad as people expect. Mm-hmm. And we do tell the story in the book time and again. The U.S. believes that it has a short-term success, which it may have. In long-term, it backfires. Think of Afghanistan, think of Iraq, think of Iran itself with the coup against Mossadegh in 1953. One case after another. And think of Israeli victories in Lebanon, which lead to the rise of Hezbollah. Trying to contain Palestinians, you give rise to Hamas. I mean, there's case after case after case where short-term victories give rise to long-term, maybe they're not defeats, but major setbacks and major problems, and the Middle East is chokeful of them. So I take your premise, I understand it, but I don't agree with the implication that therefore the U.S. should be less cautious with the use of force. I think it has had one disastrous consequence after.
0: Just to continue my provocation for 1 second, are we being almost apocalyptic in how we think in a way that we, and this relates to your book, that we want to solve problems once and for all? I mean, if I was an old CIA guy who was involved in 1953 overthrowing Mossadegh, and you cited that as the use of force that was ill-considered.
1: It was not use of force, but it was intervention.
0: Well, it was who. Yeah. So yeah, there was a lot of force. I mean, a lot of people were killed, but if you cited that as a policy that was unsuccessful, I would turn back to you and say, what are you talking about? The revolution was in 78, 79. We bought 25 years of a strong relationship with Iran, in which they helped us in the Persian Gulf and in the Middle East. How much can you expect more than that?
1: I would expect more from a policymaker than something that actually leads to the coming into power of a regime that has been a thorn on the side of the U.S. now for 47 years. But maybe that's not the best example. The invasion of Iraq, I mean, it gives rise to ISIS, it empowers Iran, it bogs down the United States, the invasion of Afghanistan, which 20 years or more later, we have the people who we overthrew back in power, the blowback in terms of our intervention in the Middle East and the rise of Al-Qaeda. I mean, there are so many cases, maybe stronger than that, in which we meddle in ways that backfire and that boomerang. And again, I would say the same in terms of Israeli intervention in Lebanon, Israeli policies in the Palestinian territories. You know, it's a region, I speak about this region because I know it better than I know others, with long memories. We don't have, Americans don't really have that long memories. They have long memories. And when you plant the seed of a generation of people who are going to be angry, whose horizon is going to be revenge, you got to expect anger and vengeance at some point come back.
0: Mm. This book is really about the two-state solution. And it's a kind of goodbye to the two-state solution. Maybe I should begin by simply asking you to explain. The title is rather beautiful, Tomorrow is Yesterday. Can you tell us what you and your co-author mean by that?
1: There are many reasons why we chose the title, but let me sort of give to the moment when Hussein and I discussed writing the book. It was in the aftermath of October 7th. And we were hearing a lot of people saying things along the following lines. This was, and October 7th and obviously the war that followed, that these were crazy Islamists, fanatics who were trying to disrupt whatever process they were trying to disrupt. Or it was, and the war that followed was the war of a bunch of extremists, you know, Netanyahu, Ben-Gvir, Smotrich, the extreme right wing in Israel, as if both the action of October 7th and the war that Israel waged in its aftermath, as if these were aberrations, ruptures from the past, sort of anomalies. And our view was these were quintessential expressions in magnified form, intensified form, reenactments of the struggle between Israelis and Palestinians. So this was not an anomaly. It was a reenactment. It was a resurgence of the past. And when we looked at where the Israelis and Palestinians were in the aftermath of all of that, and it's very reminiscent of where they were decades ago, without a common vision of where they were headed, with the Palestinians completely adrift, leaderless, almost a second Nakba, if you will, Israel, which had felt threatened in its existence and responds with overwhelming force, but doesn't really know what to do with its victory. If you go back, even the words that were used in the wake of all this, I said Nakba, genocide, Holocaust, pogroms, all the words are coming back to us from the past. And partly what we tried to say with the title is what's happening now is not new. It's evidence that things have simply not changed that much. And the sub-theme is the 30 years so of the Oslo process in which both Hussein and I participated in different ways. I was part of the Clinton and Obama team working on Israel-Palestine. Hussein was an unofficial advisor to the Palestinians for much longer than I was working on the American side. So that period in which we had both participated, it vanished into thin air, as if it meant nothing, right? I mean, what about all the peace process working for a two-state solution? We're back to the most essential, visceral conflict between two national movements. And that is yesterday. And then there's a chapter in the book where we go through a lot of the other themes and some of the trends you're seeing on the Israeli side, on the Palestinian side, on the Arab side. They really are reminders of things that speak to us from a past that is just not that far away.
0: I think if you followed this issue closely, you want to lean forward and say, well, wait a minute. We were so close. You were so close. There were these moments at Camp David, after Camp David, later with Secretary Kerry, all of these moments in which this whole conflict was reduced to a handful of issues. And the matter separating the parties on this handful of issues was very, very small. So was that all an illusion? Or are you simply saying that that was the moment to get there, we didn't get there, and now we're plunged into the past?
1: Both, if that's possible. In the following way, first of all, this notion that we were that close, hogwash. Camp David, we were never close. And I was there, and you know, as we say in the book, and as we wrote a year after Camp David, on none of the issues were the parties close. They weren't close in terms of the borders. There was no map shown at Camp David. They hadn't barely scratched the surface of the question of refugees. They still hadn't agreed on Jerusalem. They didn't agree on security. So what had they agreed on? So at some level, I would say they were never that close. Now, the real question to me is whether it was even possible at some point to reach a two-state solution. And I believe, you know, and what I'm going to say is contradictory, that with a different U.S. policy, with different circumstances, it may have been possible to press the parties and push them and get them to a point where they really didn't have that much of a choice. But the two-state solution, again, one of the themes of the book, was never the natural landing place of either the Zionist movement or the Palestinian national movement. It was forced upon them, and maybe with the right forms of coercion and pressure, you could get them there. How long it would have lasted, how authentic it would have been, that's a different question. But in some ways, the main flaw of the approach to the peace process is that it misdiagnosed the problem. And it goes to the way you presented it, which I believed, so this is not a criticism of you, which is, it's just a matter of getting the percentage right. We haven't drawn the line in the West Bank in the right place. We haven't quite divided Jerusalem in the right way. We haven't found the right words to express how the refugees who are not going to return, but nonetheless their rights are going to be respected. We haven't found the right security arrangement that's going to make Israelis feel fully secure. As if it were a technical problem, sort of a sterile problem, you're in a laboratory, how do you fix it? That was misdiagnosing the problem. If you misdiagnose the problem, you can't solve it because the problem is much deeper. It's historical, it's emotional, it has to do with the aspirations, the fears, the anxieties, the yearnings of both sides. And then you try to fit it into this box that you call the two-state solution. And by drawing a line on the map, you know, the most elemental fact is the conflict didn't begin in 1967. So it wasn't about only who's going to control the West Bank and Gaza. It started at least in 1948. I think many would say that it started at the turn of the 20th century. It started with the conflict of two national movements, one of which the Palestinians were looking for, certainly after 1948, redemption, justice, return. And on the Jewish-Israeli side, the Zionist side, they were looking for absolute security, absolute safety for understandable reasons. And it's hard to distinguish absolute security and absolute safety from absolute supremacy, which is hard to reconcile with the existence of a meaningful sovereign Palestinian state. And on the Palestinian side, it's hard to reconcile justice, return, restitution with the existence of a Jewish state of Israel. So neither side really believed in what they were told to believe in and which they told us they believed in order to please the U.S. and others. So I really would dispute the notion that they were ever that close, mm-hmm. but I also would say, what were they close to? And they were not really close to the solution that we believed we were forging. I think the notion that there's going to be a solution for all times, you know, that's what we were close to achieving, that is really, again, misdiagnosing what this was about. Mm-hmm. And part of what stood in the way of an outcome is that we were telling both sides, you got to give up your dream. You're telling the Palestinians, once you have this outcome, that's it. You're not going to raise a question of the refugees. You're not going to raise a question of the rest of the territory. You're not going to raise a question of justice. You have to be satisfied with this. And you're telling the Israelis the same thing. That's it. You know, whatever dreams Zionists may have, this is the limit of it. And we speak of an anecdote where one of my former colleagues traveled to Northern Ireland with some Israeli rabbis who never left Israel before. And they go to Northern Ireland, and when they leave, they say, maybe there's a way to coexist with the Palestinians that falls short of absolute peace, resolution of our conflict, end of claims. That was the moniker that we had used. You know, both sides, Catholics and Protestants, still retain their dream. Nobody told them that if they agreed to this, they have to give up their dream. And maybe the way for Israelis and Palestinians to coexist is to retain their dreams, find modes of coexistence that doesn't ask either one to give up what they hold dearest. We don't offer a solution in the book, but that's one of the pathways, which is maybe you've got to give up this notion of two ethno-national states because it doesn't answer so many of the questions that have animated their struggle for so long. And I'll end with this. You know, if you ask many religious Israelis, Hebron matters much more to them than Tel Aviv. And if you ask many Palestinians, they would say, you know, our struggle began and was born of the pride of the refugees. That's the Palestinian National Movement. Again, it didn't begin in 1967. It began well before. And all of the Palestinian leadership were Palestinian refugees for whom the struggle was about return.
0: Yeah. It occurs to me as you're talking, I think you point this out in the book, that many of those who threw themselves over the barrier on October 7th and did the killing, their families' original villages were right there. You know, they're all living within a few miles of the areas from which they were mostly expelled in 48. You're very eloquent in the book about people's hopes and dreams and the things that animate them and gives them dignity. How do you get around the fact that if you're talking about the Palestinians' hopes and dreams of returning, of finding dignity, for example, through returning to those villages, how do you offer a solution short of returning to those villages?
1: The problem is you need to recognize that the amorphous, intangible matters and respect it. And the best summary I had after Camp David, the American team, pretty despondent and got together and wondered what went wrong. And one of the smartest members of the team was the lawyer, Jonathan Schwartz. He said at the end of it, you know what our problem was? We didn't respect the issues enough. And that really stayed with me for the last 25 years. What he meant was we saw them as cards that you would trade. I mean, if you want the epitome of what not to do and how not to speak, it is President Trump. I mean, he really is a reflection of a vision of the world in which it's just cards, right? You don't have cards, you have cards. I have cards, you don't have them. I could beat you into submission. So that's the exaggerated, inflated, deformed way of thinking. But it is part of that. And what Jonathan Schwartz was telling us was, you got to respect the issues and hear how the parties themselves speak about them. And not think that, yeah, okay, they say they want the right of return. They don't really mean it. So why don't we say, this? Here's a good gimmick. We're going to say they could return to the state of Palestine, even though that is not redressing the harm that they think they've suffered. Now, some people have these ideas of a coexistence. Each side would have sort of something that is resembling a state, but with much more porous borders so that settlers could live in parts of the West Bank. And refugees could live in parts of Israel. They could have the nationality and the citizenship of their respective states, but the notion of territories would be much more elastic. Very hard to imagine at any point, very hard to imagine after October 7th. But again, one of the messages of our book, how did even the two-state solution come about? It was not an indigenous feeling of either side. It came from abroad, but also you had courageous Israelis and Palestinians against the wishes often of their leaders who got together and explored creative ideas. And what we say is that has to come back again. You need to have Israelis and Palestinians, because it's their conflict after all, who are going to explore together means of coexistence. And I think the U.S. role in that should be to say, at a minimum, whatever dispensation occurs, we could be indifferent about it's one state, two states, three states, whatever, but every person living between the river and the sea has to be afforded the same level of safety, security, dignity, rights, political, civic, economic. And that's our metric. That's our test. And try to assist them, but that's what they need to find.
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0: I was amazed during the Gaza war that the Biden administration, they were still pursuing the so-called Saudi option. Bringing that about, however fanciful it was, the two-state solution was critical, right? Because the Israeli government had to, Netanyahu had to say out of his mouth that he was dedicated to the two-state solution. So there's a sense in which, of all the people who don't want to part with the two-state solution, including the PA, the American government is one of them, isn't it?
1: Well, first of all, it makes sense that people don't want to part with the two-state solution because they have nothing else. I've had this discussion with Biden officials early on, and they would say, well, even if we don't think the two-state solution is the most likely, if we say that, it could open to all kinds of crazy ideas, and it's the only internationally accepted common frame of reference. But we say in our book that it's not only a gimmick, it's a dangerous gimmick, and it's a lie. Because it is used as an excuse for not doing anything to change the situation on the ground. How many times have I heard, I was there because I was an official, people saying, well, we're working towards a two-state solution. Therefore, nothing should be done to interfere with that process. The Palestinians shouldn't engage in nonviolent resistance. They shouldn't go to the UN. They shouldn't go to International Court of Justice or the ICC, because all of that is going to interfere with what we're trying to do. Third parties shouldn't get involved because this is an American-led process that is moving towards a two-state solution. And meanwhile, beneath that rhetoric, everything is moving in the opposite direction. The frame of mind of the two sides, the psychology, the facts on the ground, settler, the trench settlement things that you've covered. The notion now of when people say, well, we need to keep the two-state solution idea alive, but go to Hebron, go to the rest of the West Bank. It is one state. And underneath this claim that we're working towards a two-state solution, you're justifying not doing anything to change what is genuinely a one-state reality in which one side reigns supreme over the other. So it has served as an excuse to justify not doing what it would you need to do to, at a minimum, lead to the kind of coexistence in which people would live with equal rights. So, you know, I'm not against the two-state solution. If somebody tomorrow could show me how, under conditions today that are infinitely worse than they were in 93, 94, 95, even 2000, they have a roadmap, how we're really going to get from where we are today to a division of the land in ways that both sides will feel like their rights have been respected under two ethno-national states. It's better than where we are today. So, it may not be what my moral and ethical preferences would lie, but I'd be okay with that. But I don't know anyone, including the Biden administration, they were very skeptical about a two-state solution, but just after October 7, they felt they needed to refer to it because otherwise what did they have? But they had no roadmap for getting there. It was fantasy land. But that fantasy is not just fantasy. It's dangerous fantasy because, again, it excludes other ways of thinking and it excludes forms of action that may, in fact, change a status quo that is not just deeply entrenched, but getting worse and worse every day. So that's how U.S. officials in particular, present company included, tend to repeat the same thing even when it doesn't work. Then you claim it succeeded even though it's failed, and you claim that it's going to succeed in the future even though it's failed in the past. And there's example after example of how that's done, and the two-state solution in one of those cases. President Biden in 2022, I think, is when he meets with the Palestinian president, says the conditions are not ripe for two-state solution now. After October 7th, when, if anything, the ripeness has gone in the other direction, all of a sudden they start talking about a two-state solution. If you need an example of how it's used, instrumentalized for purposes that have nothing to do with its achievement, that was it. There are many more.
0: It really is going to be seen in history as a kind of brilliant gimmick, it seems to me, however harmful it was.
1: Absolutely.
0: Because it convinces one that the status quo is not the status quo.
1: Yeah.
0: But in fact, if you go there and spend much time on the West Bank or wherever, this is one state. You know, it's a very bizarre one state with different systems of justice and different systems of land and everything else, but it's one state.
1: So, you know, there's always this notion that we are in a temporary position. And at what point do people say, okay, it's no longer temporary? It's not as if you have Israel here and the occupied territories there. It's one reality. Again, you got to figure out how you're going to deal with it. But so often you hear people say, well, we're not yet at the point where we'd have to reach that conclusion because it's an occupation which at some point will end.
0: I mean, the irony is, I remember years ago, Maren Benvenisti said to me, you know, people always say that you can't have a democracy and a Jewish state. At a certain point, the numbers are going to be such that it's impossible. There'll be a majority Arab. And he said, it'll be like Lebanon. They'll just stop counting. And in fact, they stopped counting. I mean, arguably now there is a majority. And it's always been interesting to me that Israel is cited as the one democracy in the Middle East. The fact that half the population, in effect, is being ruled, not that doesn't have representative institutions.
1: But that argument works as long as you believe the occupation is a temporary.
0: Exactly. So temporariness is critical.
1: Yeah.
0: But you mention in the book federalism, confederalism, the idea of two states with the same territory, which I found fascinating. But it seems that for any of those things to eventually happen, there has to be a focus that returns to what you said a few minutes ago, that is that everyone within the state has to have equal civil and political rights. And until that becomes a kind of focus, not only of international policy, but of Palestinian-Israeli policy, it seems to me it's unlikely. I mean, we're evolving in the opposite direction as we speak. And, you know, just to go back to the harm of the two-state solution, one of the things it's created is a Palestinian Authority that by definition owes its existence to the two-state solution.
1: And cannot survive without Israel.
0: Right. But they have no interest in essentially campaigning on whatever happens, we need equal rights. period, which is obviously a political position that Americans can certainly identify with.
1: There's several things in what you just said that I think are all really important. First is there is sort of a concert of entities that that benefit from the status quo, even though they won't admit it. So the Israeli leadership, yes, of course, Israel. Palestinian leadership, the Palestinian Authority, has benefited because any change in the status quo, if it doesn't get money, if it doesn't get the whatever benefits it gets from Israel, that whole corrupt leadership is going to go. Arab states that have sort of benefited from being in this position where they can criticize the occupation, but also, you know, have good relations with the U.S., relations that are deepening with Israel. So there is a sort of implicit consensus of leaders, I'm not saying about the people necessarily, of leaders that have benefited from the perpetuation of the status quo. And it won't change until that changes. At this point, at least, neither Israelis nor Palestinians are going anywhere. Right. I mean, if after what happened in Gaza, the Palestinians still want to stay there and are not leaving, that tells you something about their attachment to the land. And I don't believe that Israelis want to leave either. They're not going to give up. And so short of some absolutely catastrophic outcome, which is not impossible, ethnic cleansing, population transfer, they're going to have to find a way to coexist. So that's, you know, they may be forced into finding solutions that right now seem completely unrealistic. And there are changes in this country. You know, one of the comments that President Obama made to a number of us as we were leaving the administration, the Middle East team, he said, you know, we always hear these people saying the Israeli leadership is irrational because they're heading towards this cliff where they're either going to be Jewish or Democratic, but they can't be both. Why can't they get it? And again, I wrote some of those talking points myself. They have to wake up to the disaster they're heading towards. And Obama said, it's not the Israeli leadership that's irrational. It's those of us who think that because we say they are irrational, they're suddenly going to wake up and say, oh, I see the truth. I'm going to go in a different direction. If they're not paying the price for the course on which they are set, why would they change that course? And we try in this book to put ourselves in Palestinian shoes and in Israeli shoes. And from an Israeli perspective, A, you'd understand why the status quo has been quite beneficial. And B, you'd understand that there is a risk. You know, there's no doubt. You know, I was in favor of a two-state solution, but there's no doubt that if there's a Palestinian state, it presents a risk to the Israeli people, maybe long-term less than the status quo, but it's a risk because they're going to be able to do things that they can't do if they're not subjected to Israeli control. Unless there's a cost-benefit equation that you put to the state of Israel that is different from what they've been presented now, why would they change course? But there are changes in this country. I think the young generation, they have a different appreciation. We grew up in a different time. I see it in my students. I think every generation has their moment, a foreign policy event that forges their view. For me, growing up with my parents talking about Vietnam and then later on Iraq, my skepticism about American intervention, it comes from those two. I think the current generation, or for a number of them, what happened in Gaza, the role the U.S. played, the role the U.S. didn't play, the deep moral questions that our posture raises, I think that's going to have a real impact. And we'll see. I mean, I think we're seeing it already in some of our politics, but I would not be surprised if there's a different generation that will have a different view and we'll start thinking about Israel-Palestine in ways that are different from the ones our past presidents and administrations have.
0: The interesting thing, though, is that your book, there are the very title and the very vividness with which you approach history leaves one skeptical about whether history could ever be left behind by the actual protagonists. I was struck by the mention of the Nakba coming back, and indeed that the footage of the refugees moving south, you wanted to take it and put it in sepia-colored frames. You know, it looked like 1948. It was quite remarkable. And at the same time, many in Israel, I think, were returned to World War II and returned to this notion of being killed while they're paralyzed and can do nothing about it. So the book argues so eloquently that history, I was going to say returned, but that it never left. And when you're talking about the terms of debate changing, you're partly talking about leaving history behind. Well, I mean, you're not going to.
1: No, I actually think, I'm hoping that whatever generation, whenever the generation I'm talking about comes about, they will have a better understanding of history. I think that the administrations I served, we tried to sweep history under the carpet. It didn't matter. I mean, the U.S. understanding of what it meant to be a Palestinian, and I'm not claiming that we understood what it meant to be an Israeli, but I think there was greater understanding, empathy, affiliation with Israel and with the Jewish people, much less so with the Palestinians. And so I think for many American politicians, they didn't understand the word compromise and what it meant for Palestinians to compromise. So, for example, if you understand Palestinian history, you know that the historic decision in the late 1980s of the Palestine Liberation Organization to accept a state on 22% of historic Palestine on the West Bank and Gaza and East Jerusalem, I mean, when that was presented to the Americans who were in charge, did they view that as a concession or a compromise? They thought that was, if anything, it would be an Israeli concession and a compromise to agree to Palestinian state on 100% of the land that they occupied in 1967. But at one point, President Clinton tells President Arafat, you've been at Camp David for 2 weeks, you haven't made a single concession. And Arafat says, well, what do you mean, no concession? We said that all of the Jewish, he called it settlements, Israelis call them neighborhoods, in East Jerusalem could be annexed by Israel and be part of the state of Israel. We would need, you know, some compensation. But, and the president turned to him and said, how is that a concession? Of course they would be part of Israel. Now, I'm not taking a side on who's right or wrong, but the fact that we wouldn't be as attuned, empathetic, understanding that from a Palestinian point of view, saying that parts of East Jerusalem would be under Israeli sovereignty, that we would agree, that Palestinians would agree to a territorial swap, but on equal terms, equal land of equal size and value, was the way they phrased it. If you don't know where they're coming from, you don't know why that is a meaningful compromise, and that it actually would be controversial on the Palestinian side to take that step. So I'm hoping that history will make a comeback in terms of the understanding of history and the understanding of the past and the appreciation of the past in its full reality, not just for one side, but for both sides. So, yeah, I don't think we could ignore history, and I hope future diplomats won't.
0: I mean, it is fascinating, the analysis that you give of Camp David, in which you essentially say that the Palestinians, and Arafat in particular, who's a very intriguing figure in this book, as he is in many others, felt that by being there, they had made the concessions already, that they had essentially said, we are settling for 22%. Yeah. Yeah. And the entire framing of the summit was about further concessions. But it seems hard to believe that others didn't realize that. That's not a very subtle.
1: Yeah, but it's not just realizing it, it's feeling it. It's right. I mean, and understanding, I come from a different background. And so part of the book is about Hussein and myself. And I was an American official and I did my best, I hope, to try to promote U.S. interests and defend U.S. interests. But I came from a different background. My father was a sort of a marginal figure in every group that he belonged to. So he was Egyptian, but he was Jewish. That puts him in one minority camp. He was Jewish, but he was anti-Zionist and pro-Palestinian. That makes him another minority. He moves to the U.S. and he is very anti-American, you know, denounces American policy so much so that he leaves, starts in a magazine in France, but he was expelled from France because he was so hostile to French foreign policy. So that's his background. The first person I met who was either Israeli or Palestinian is Yasser Arafat. So I'm just saying this to say that that was my experience, the experience of the people who became very close friends, you know, really people I think had huge hearts, tried to do the right thing, members of the American peace team. They had a very different background. I think the vast majority of them were Jewish. I am too, but they were Jewish, but they came from a background in which the history of Israel was what mattered more. And I'm sure the first person they met was either Israeli or Palestinian, was Israeli, who would tell them the stories that they heard. So that's what I mean. It's not intellectually, you may know, yes, there are two sides, but where are your sensitivities? What do you understand? And I think we all make an effort, but I know my biases. Everyone has them. And at the end of the day, it's very hard to put yourself in other people's shoes, but I think that's the only way you're going to get somewhere.
0: One of the most interesting parts of the book, I thought, was the very artfully done introduction of the co-authors' respective histories. Perhaps you'd like to say a word about the background of Hussein.
1: Yeah, so we've had a tempestuous intellectual relationship where we disagree as often as we agree and we fight and everything. But I think what brought us together, why back in 2001, we decided to write the first article we wrote, and then we wrote about 20, mostly for the New York Review of Books. What we had in common was that sort of insider-outsider identity. I just described mine. Hussein was advising Palestinian leadership, but he's not Palestinian. He's Lebanese, he has a British passport, his parents were Iranian and Iraqi. He's a Shiite, most Palestinians are not. He never wanted to join sort of any officialdom because he wanted to maintain his independence. His closest relations on the Israeli side happen to be on the Israeli right. He feels more honesty on the part of the Israeli right because they say, yeah, we want all the land and you want all the land, and at least let's be honest about it. Now let's see what we could do. And he felt that the parts of the Israeli left tended to be, in his view, a little more duplicitous, in which they would act in ways that he felt were a bit dismissive. And their argument, which was we need two states because of the demographic threat, he viewed as the height of not just arrogance, but even with a tinge of racism. How can a people be a demographic threat? So his whole identity is unorthodox too. And I think that's what brought us together, that neither one of us fit completely in the camp in which we landed, but we felt enough solidarity with that camp to keep a foot in it. And so whenever I was not in government, we would write articles together.
0: I have to ask an editor's question here, which is, how do you two, given your different points of view, work together to produce a book like this?
1: So Hussein was once asked, and his answer was, he lies on the couch. I listen to him because he has, I think, brilliant thoughts. And I listen and we discuss it. Then I write what I think is a version of where we both landed. He edits it. And in the end, you know, it's not 100% me. It's not 100% him, but it's enough of both of us that we're comfortable with what's on the page.
0: And when you have disagreements, you talk them out.
1: Talk is a polite way of what we do. I mean, my wife would always know who I was on the phone with. But at the end of the day, I mean, not a word in there is a word that I wouldn't be comfortable on the page or that he wouldn't be comfortable having on the page. So it was just, it's interesting that we, with our very different backgrounds, I mean, in every way, different backgrounds, that we managed to put what are our respective truths, but on the same page.
0: I'm going to read some questions from the audience. What do you think will be the impact in Gaza, the West Bank, Lebanon, the Iran conflict, and relations with Palestinians if Netanyahu loses the next election in Israel?
1: It's a great question. Part of what we say in the book is, coming back to October 7th, this was not a Hamas operation that has nothing to do with Palestinian history. There's a long tradition of Palestinians who are trying to inflict major harm on Israelis because they think it's the way for them to exact revenge, but also to make the Israelis feel that something is going to have to give, something's going to have to change. So you could go back to the history of the non-Islamist Palestinians who hijacked bus, who attacked schools. So there's nothing peculiarly Islamist about October 7th. And there's nothing peculiarly Netanyahu about the response. The response polls are incontrovertible that a majority of the Israeli people felt that this was just the right amount of force or not enough. So I think we would make a mistake by thinking that if Netanyahu goes, it's a revolution. It's a revolution perhaps in Israeli domestic politics, right, in terms of judicial reform, democracy. But in terms of relations with the Palestinians and the region, listen to what the Israeli opposition is saying. They're not that critical of Netanyahu because he went too far. They're criticizing him for the ceasefire in Lebanon. They're criticizing him in the event of the ceasefire in Iran. So who knows who will come, and maybe they will be more receptive to the criticism from the Europeans and whoever will be in power here. But I think there is a mistaken assumption that, again, there's some aspects of Israeli policy that are very peculiar to the right, and that has to do with, you know, the future of Israeli internal politics. In terms of the attitudes of the Palestinians and others, I don't know that things would have been that different. I would say, to be fair to the opposition, I think what's happening on the West Bank is a form of settlement enterprise on steroids. And there's been more new settlements since this new government in the last few years than in all the preceding history of Israel. So I'm not claiming that everything would be the same. It would be a much lower, but slower, gradual settlement enterprise, and you wouldn't have the same levels of settler violence with IDF complicity. So my point is not that everything would be the same, but I think you would have a slower trajectory. You wouldn't have a radically different one. Again, short of changes in the kind of cost-benefit analysis that Israel has to make if there's more pressure from the United States.

0: an Israeli government that is one with which we're comfortable, and so back to business as usual. Some lessons have to be learned from the past, and sometimes I fear that there'll be too quick a desire to go back to the business as usual if Democrats are in power, rather than say we're grateful that it's not as bad as it was, but we have to make sure that it's much better than it has been in the past.
1: I mean, Democrats really have been guilty of demonizing Netanyahu,
0: yeah,
1: and Chuck Schumer, for example. It also bears repeating that when you go onto the West Bank and look at those settlements, they've been springing up, they've been being built the entire occupation. I mean, it's not like you got a Labor government and they stopped. They didn't. In fact, they began under Labor.
0: And some periods, again, I won't exclude the most recent, but some periods of Labor government, you saw a more rapid expansion of settlements. When Ehud Barak was prime minister, he expanded settlements more quickly than his predecessor, who happened to be Netanyahu. And his argument was, and this goes to the fallacy of the two-state solution, he said, I'm working towards a two-state solution, so who cares what I'm doing with the settlers, because the parts that will be annexed to Israel, they'll stay. The parts that won't, they'll have to leave. And if I go after them now, I'm going to lose my political capital to get to the two-state solution that we need. So that was one of those times when the two-state solution really served as a cover for steps that were moving in the opposite direction.
1: And those settlements are still there, like all the rest of them. How do you create a more porous border between the West Bank and Israel when Palestinians have come into Israel for bombing attacks?
0: And that's why I say it's very hard to imagine the kind of future that we talk about, because October 7th for me has done two things. On the one hand, it has made it much more difficult to imagine a two-state solution. I mean, can you really imagine Israel agreeing to withdraw from 98% of the West Bank and agreeing that they'd be a sovereign Palestinian state, you know, even if it's not militarized, but with weapons for policing? Can one really imagine dividing Jerusalem after what happened? But can you imagine them living side by side with a border that is more porous? Everything seems impossible today, right? The only thing that seems possible is the kind of reality where, you know, Israel is in full security control of the entirety of the territory. But something is going to have to give unless we're going to continue in this situation. I don't know what it is, and I think Israelis will not agree to anything that doesn't guarantee their security, and I understand that. But Palestinians are not going to agree to anything that doesn't guarantee their security too, and their basic rights, which have been trampled upon. So, and whoever asked the question is a great question. I don't have a good answer at all, but let's not forget, and we say this in the book, ironically, the place where Israelis and Palestinian Arabs are living not well, and I'm not saying that everything is ideal, is in Israel proper, where you have, you know, 20% of the population is Palestinian citizens of Israel. Again, it's complicated, it's difficult, it's not constant warfare, it's not violence, and there may be something to be learned from that too.
1: Mm-hmm. We're at the end of our time. I've got two more questions, and I'll push them together. How prevalent is the torture and sexual abuse of Palestinian prisoners? For instance, in Israel, are such human rights violations generally accepted by Israeli society? And then a question about Joe Kent. Was he accurate in stating that the Israel lobby helped pressure Trump into war? What role did Miriam Adelson might have played in the decision?
0: Let me start with the last one. I have no doubt that Prime Minister Netanyahu wanted President Trump to go to war. And, you know, he's wanted it for decades. And I almost feel like saying, so what? Some people were telling President to go to war. Others, Gulf countries, Arab countries, were telling him not to. He chose to listen to one, not to the other. That's on him. I wish that the Israeli prime minister hadn't given that advice. I think he played to the part of Trump that he knew would be receptive to that argument. And if, in fact, as was reported in the Times, some people were saying, we're calling bullshit, to quote them on what, then, yeah, so he made these predictions that the Iranian regime would fall right away. He was wrong. American officials knew he was wrong. President Trump decided to go in that direction anyway. So I don't know Joe Kent. I suspect he's saying it partly because he wants to make Trump be he had the right ideas and others forced him into the wrong place. President Trump made the decision, and I'm not going to look for any other scapegoat. On the other question, there's a lot of reporting about it, reporting from Israelis as well. Did the Israeli public accept it? I don't want to generalize. I assume a lot of Israelis don't want to listen, don't want to hear it. You know, we all have this habit of trying to find the news that we like, and ignoring the news.

0: we find less agreeable. I assume there's some Israelis who may think, you know, they deserve it given what they did to us. I don't know. I can't answer that question. I do think that there's a lot more happening on which light needs to be shed. I mean, we need to know exactly what happened October 7th, but we need to know what's happened in Israeli prisons because it's a story that deserves to be told.
1: 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I'm Mark Danner. Thank you and good evening.

Thanks so much for listening to the latest Commonwealth Club radio show. I'm Gloria Duffy, co-president and co-CEO of the club. Today, we presented Robert Malley in conversation with Mark Danner. Malley is the author of Tomorrow is Yesterday. 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
2: This is From the Vault, the Pacifica Radio Archives weekly series where we get to profile some of the amazing recordings in our 55,000 program collection going back to 1949. I'm your host, Mark Torres. On this week's From the Vault, we turn to one of the most important dystopian novels written in modern history, George Orwell's classic 1984. The entire book was read on air by longtime Pacifica Morning Show host Charles Morgan in 1975. He was joined by legendary voiceover artist June Foray, who is widely known for her work in Disney, Warner Brothers animated productions, and in particular, the voice of Rocky in the Rocky and Bullwinkle cartoon. She was also a comedic partner with comic legend Stan Freberg. This is the best read of this novel that I've come across, and I'm happy to present part one of George Orwell's 1984, produced for Pacifica Radio by Paul Vangelisti in 1975. Here is Charles Morgan.

It was a bright, cold day in April, and the clocks were striking 13. Winston Smith, his chin nuzzled into his breast in an effort to escape the vile wind, slipped quickly through the glass doors of Victory Mansions, though not quickly enough to prevent a swirl of gritty dust from entering along with him. The hallway smelt of boiled cabbage and old rag mats. At one end of it, a colored poster, too large for indoor display, had been tacked to the wall. It depicted simply an enormous face more than a meter wide, the face of a man of about 45 with a heavy black mustache and ruggedly handsome features. Winston made for the stairs. It was no use trying the lift. Even at the best of times, it was seldom working, and at present the electric current was cut off during daylight hours. It was part of the economy drive in preparation for Hate Week. The flat was 7 flights up, and Winston, who was 39 and had a varicose ulcer above his right ankle, went slowly, resting several times on the way. On each landing, opposite the lift shaft, the poster with the enormous face gazed from the wall. It was one of those pictures which are so contrived that the eyes follow you about when you move. "Big Brother is watching you," the caption beneath it ran. And inside the flat, a fruity voice was reading out a list of figures which had something to do with the production of pig iron. The voice came from an oblong metal plaque like a dulled mirror which formed part of the surface of the right-hand wall. Winston turned a switch and the voice sank somewhat, though the words were still distinguishable. The instrument, the telescreen it was called, could be dimmed, but there was no way of shutting it off completely. He moved over to the window, a smallish, frail figure, the meagerness of his body merely emphasized by the blue overalls which were the uniform of the party. His hair was very fair, his face naturally sanguine, his skin roughened by coarse soap and blunt razor blades in the cold of the winter that had just ended. Outside, even through the shut window pane, the world looked cold. Down in the street, little eddies of wind were whirling dust and torn paper into spirals, and though the sun was shining and the sky a harsh blue, there seemed to be no color in anything except the posters that were plastered everywhere. The black mustachioed face gazed down from every commanding corner. There was one on the house front immediately opposite. "Big Brother is watching you," the caption said, while the dark eyes looked deeply into Winston's own. Down at street level, another poster, torn at one corner, flapped fitfully in the wind, alternately covering and uncovering the single word Ingsos. In the far distance, a helicopter skimmed down between the roofs, hovered for an instant like a blue bottle, and darted away again with a curving flight. It was the police patrol snooping into people's windows. And the patrols did not matter, however, only the thought police mattered. Behind Winston's back, the voice from the telescreen was still babbling away about pig iron and the overfulfillment of the 9th 3-year plan. The telescreen received and transmitted simultaneously. Any sound that Winston made above the level of a very low whisper would be picked up by it. Moreover, so long as he remained within the field of vision which the metal plaque commanded, he could be seen as well as heard. There was, of course, no way of knowing whether you were being watched at any given moment, how often or on what system the thought police plugged in on any individual wire was guesswork. It was even conceivable that they watched everybody all the time. But at any rate, they could plug in your wire whenever they wanted to. You had to live, did live, from habit that became instinct, in the assumption that every sound you made was overheard, and except in darkness, every movement scrutinized. Winston kept his back turned to the telescreen. It was safer, though, as he well knew, even a back can be revealing.
A kilometer away, the Ministry of Truth, his place of work, towered vast and white above the grimy landscape. This, he thought with a sort of vague distaste, this was London, chief city of Airstrip 1, itself the third most populous of the provinces of Oceania. He tried to squeeze out some childhood memory that should tell him whether London had always been quite like this, whether always these vistas of rotting 19th-century houses, their sides shored up with balks of timber, their windows patched with cardboard and their roofs with corrugated iron, their crazy garden walls sagging in all directions, and the bombed sites where the plaster dust swirled in the air and the willow herb straggled over the heaps of rubble, and the places where the bombs had cleared a larger path and there had sprung up sordid colonies of wooden dwellings like chicken houses. But it was no use. He could not remember. Nothing remained of his childhood except a series of bright-lit tableaus occurring against no background and mostly unintelligible. The Ministry of Truth, Minitrue in Newspeak, was startlingly different from any other object in sight. It was an enormous pyramidal structure of glittering white concrete soaring up terrace after terrace 300 meters into the air. From where Winston stood, it was just possible to read, picked out on its white face in elegant lettering, the three slogans of the party. War is peace. Freedom is slavery. Ignorance is strength. The Ministry of Truth contained, it was said, 3,000 rooms above ground level and corresponding ramifications below. Scattered about London, there were just three other buildings of similar appearance and size. And so completely did they dwarf the surrounding architecture that from the roof of Victory Mansions you could see all four of them simultaneously. They were the homes of the four ministries, between which the entire apparatus of government was divided. The Ministry of Truth, which concerned itself with news, entertainment, education, and the fine arts. The Ministry of Peace, which concerned itself with war. The Ministry of Love, which maintained law and order. And the Ministry of Plenty, which was responsible for economic affairs. Their names in newspeak, Minitrue, Minipax, Minilove, and Miniplenty. The Ministry of Love was the really frightening one. There were no windows in it at all. Winston had never been inside the Ministry of Love, nor within half a kilometer of it. It was a place impossible to enter except on official business, and then only by penetrating through a maze of barbed wire entanglements, steel doors, and hidden machine gun nests. And even the streets leading up to its outer barriers were roamed by gorilla-faced guards in black uniforms, armed with jointed truncheons. Winston turned around abruptly. He had set his features into the expression of quiet optimism which it was advisable to wear when facing the telescreen. He crossed the room into the tiny kitchen. By leaving the ministry at this time of day, he had sacrificed his lunch in the canteen, and he was aware that there was no food in the kitchen except a hunk of dark-colored bread which had got to be saved for tomorrow's breakfast. He took down from the shelf a bottle of colorless liquid with a plain white label marked Victory Gin. It gave off a sickly, oily smell as of Chinese rice spirit. Winston poured out nearly a teacupful, nerved himself for the shock, and gulped it down like a dose of medicine. Instantly, his face turned scarlet and the water ran out of his eyes. The stuff was like nitric acid, and moreover, in swallowing it, one had the sensation of being hit on the back of the head with a rubber club. The next moment, however, the burning in his belly died down, and the world began to look more cheerful. He took a cigarette from a crumpled packet marked Victory Cigarettes and incautiously held it upright, whereupon the tobacco fell out onto the floor.
With the next, he was more successful. He went back to the living room and sat down at the small table that stood to the left of the telescreen. From the table drawer, he took out a penholder, a bottle of ink, and a thick quarto-sized blank book with a red back and a marbled cover. For some reason, the telescreen in the living room was in an unusual position. Instead of being placed, as was normal, in the end wall, where it could command the whole room, it was in the longer wall opposite the window. To one side of it, there was a shallow alcove in which Winston was now sitting and which, when the flats were built, had probably been intended to hold bookshelves. By sitting in the alcove and keeping well back, Winston was able to remain outside the range of the telescreen so far as sight went. He could be heard, of course. But so long as he stayed in his present position, he could not be seen. It was partly the unusual geography of the room that had suggested to him the thing that he was now about to do. But it had also been suggested by the book that he had just taken out of the drawer. It was a peculiarly beautiful book. Its smooth, creamy paper, a little yellowed by age, was of a kind that had not been manufactured for at least 40 years past. He could guess, however, that the book was much older than that. He had seen it lying in the window of a frowsy little junk shop in a slummy quarter of the town, just what quarter he did not now remember, and had been stricken immediately by an overwhelming desire to possess it. Party members were supposed not to go into ordinary shops, dealing on the free market, it was called. But the rule was not strictly kept, because there were various things, such as shoelaces and razor blades, which it was impossible to get hold of in any other way. He had given a quick glance up and down the street, and then had slipped inside and bought the book for $2.50. At the time, he was not conscious of wanting it for any particular purpose. He had carried it guiltily home in his briefcase. Even with nothing written in it, it was a compromising possession. The thing that he was about to do was to open a diary. Now, this was not illegal. Nothing was illegal since there were no longer any laws. But if detected, it was reasonably certain that it would be punished by death, or at least by 25 years in a forced labor camp. Winston fitted a nib into the penholder and sucked it to get the grease off. The pen was an archaic instrument, seldom used even for signatures, and he had procured one furtively and with some difficulty, simply because of a feeling that the beautiful creamy paper deserved to be written on with a real nib instead of being scratched with an ink pencil. Actually, he was not used to writing by hand. Apart from very short notes, it was usual to dictate everything into the speakwrite, which was, of course, impossible for his present purpose. He dipped the pen into the ink and then faltered for just a second. A tremor had gone through his bowels. To mark the paper was the decisive act. In small, clumsy letters, he wrote, April 4th, 1984. He sat back. A sense of complete helplessness had descended upon him. To begin with, he did not know with any certainty that this was 1984. It must be round about that date, since he was fairly sure that his age was 39, and he believed that he had been born in 1944 or 1945, but it was never possible nowadays to pin down any date within a year or two. For whom, it suddenly occurred to him to wonder, was he writing this diary? For the future, for the unborn. His mind hovered for a moment around the doubtful date on the page and then fetched up with a bump against the newspeak word doublethink. For the first time, the magnitude of what he had undertaken came home to him. How could you communicate with the future? It was of its nature impossible. Either the future would resemble the present, in which case it would not listen to him, or it would be different from it, and his predicament would be meaningless.
For some time he sat gazing stupidly at the paper. The telescreen had changed over to strident military music, and it was curious that he seemed not merely to have lost the power of expressing himself, but even to have forgotten what it was that he had originally intended to say. For weeks past, he had been making ready for this moment, and it had never crossed his mind that anything would be needed except courage. The actual writing would be easy. All he had to do was transfer to paper the interminable, restless monologue that had been running inside his head literally for years. At this moment, however, even the monologue had dried up. Moreover, his varicose ulcer had begun itching unbearably. He dared not scratch it, because if he did so, it always became inflamed. And the seconds were ticking by. He was conscious of nothing except the blankness of the page in front of him, the itching of the skin above his ankle, the blaring of the music, and a slight booziness caused by the gin. Suddenly, he began writing in sheer panic, only imperfectly aware of what he was setting down. His small but childish handwriting straggled up and down the page, shedding first its capital letters and finally even its full stops. April 4th, 1984, last night to the flicks, all war films. One very good one of a ship full of refugees being bombed somewhere in the Mediterranean. Audience much amused by shots of a great huge fat man trying to swim away with a helicopter after him. First you saw him wallowing along in the water like a porpoise, then you saw him through the helicopter's gun sights, then he was full of holes, and the sea round him turned pink and he sank as suddenly as though the holes had let in the water. Audience shouting with laughter when he sank. And then you saw a lifeboat full of children with a helicopter hovering over it. There was a middle-aged woman, might have been a Jewess, sitting up in the bow with a little boy about 3 years old in her arms. Little boy screaming with fright and hiding his head between her breasts as if he was trying to burrow right into her. And the woman putting her arms around him and comforting him, although she was blue with fright herself. All the time covering him up as much as possible as if she thought her arms could keep the bullets off. And then the helicopter planted a 20-kilo bomb in among them. Terrific flash, and the boat went all to matchwood. Then there was a wonderful shot of a child's arm going up, up, up, right up into the air. A helicopter with a camera in its nose must have followed it up, and there was a lot of applause from the party seats. But a woman, down in the proly part of the house, suddenly started kicking up a fuss and shouting, "They didn't oughter shout it, not in front of the kids. They didn't. It ain't right. Not in front of kids. It ain't." Until the police turned her out. I don't suppose anything happened to her. Nobody cares what the prolies say. Typical proly reaction. They never... Winston stopped writing, partly because he was suffering from cramp. He did not know what had made him pour out this stream of rubbish. But the curious thing was that while he was doing so, a totally different memory had clarified itself in his mind to the point where he almost felt equal to writing it down. It was, he now realized, because of this other incident, that he had suddenly decided to come home and begin the diary today. It had happened that morning at the ministry, if anything so nebulous could be said to happen. It was nearly 1100, and in the records department where Winston worked, they were dragging the chairs out of the cubicles and grouping them in the center of the hall opposite the big telescreen in preparation for the 2 minutes' hate. Winston was just taking his place in one of the middle rows when two people whom he knew by sight but had never spoken to came unexpectedly into the room. One of them was a girl whom he often passed in the corridors. He did not know her name, but he knew that she worked in the fiction department. Presumably, since he had sometimes seen her with oily hands and carrying a spanner, she had some mechanical job on one of the novel-writing machines. She was a bold-looking girl of about 27, with thick, dark hair, a freckled face, and swift, athletic movements. A narrow scarlet sash, emblem of the Junior Anti-Sex League, was wound several times around the waist of her overalls, just tightly enough to bring out the shapeliness of her hips.
Winston had disliked her from the very first moment of seeing her. He knew the reason. It was because of the atmosphere of hockey fields and cold baths and community hikes and general clean-mindedness which she managed to carry about with her. He disliked nearly all women, and especially the young and pretty ones. It was always the women, and above all the young ones, who were the most bigoted adherents of the party, the swallowers of slogans, the amateur spies, and nosers out of unorthodoxy. But this particular girl gave him the impression of being more dangerous than most. Once, when they passed in the corridor, she had given him a quick sidelong glance which seemed to pierce right into him, and for a moment had filled him with black terror. The idea had even crossed his mind that she might be an agent of the Thought Police. That, it was true, was very unlikely. Still, he continued to feel a peculiar uneasiness which had fear mixed up in it, as well as hostility, whenever she was anywhere near him. The other person was a man named O'Brien, a member of the inner party and holder of some post so important and remote that Winston had only a dim idea of its nature. A momentary hush passed over the group of people round the chairs as they saw the black overalls of an inner party member approaching. O'Brien was a large, burly man with a thick neck and a coarse, humorous, brutal face. In spite of his formidable appearance, he had a certain charm of manner. He had a trick of resettling his spectacles on his nose, which was curiously disarming, in some indefinable way curiously civilized. It was a gesture which, if anyone had still thought in such terms, might have recalled an 18th-century nobleman offering his snuff-box. Winston had seen O'Brien perhaps a dozen times in almost as many years. He felt deeply drawn to him, and not solely because he was intrigued by the contrast between O'Brien's urbane manner and his prize-fighter's physique. Much more, it was because of a secretly held belief, or perhaps not even a belief, merely a hope, that O'Brien's political orthodoxy was not perfect. Something in his face suggested it irresistibly, and again, perhaps, it was not even unorthodoxy that was written in his face, but simply intelligence. But at any rate, he had the appearance of being a person that you could talk to if somehow you could cheat the telescreen and get him alone. Winston had never made the smallest effort to verify this guess. Indeed, there was no way of doing so. At this moment, O'Brien glanced at his wristwatch, saw that it was nearly 1100, and evidently decided to stay in the records department until the 2 minutes' hate was over. He took a chair in the same row as Winston, a couple of places away. A small, sandy-haired woman who worked in the next cubicle to Winston was between them. The girl with dark hair was sitting immediately behind. The next moment, a hideous, grinding speech as of some monstrous machine running without oil burst from the big telescreen at the end of the room. It was a noise that set one's teeth on edge and bristled the hair at the back of one's neck. The hate had started.

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And now back to Charles Morgan from his 1975 reading of George Orwell's 1984.

The two-minute hate had started. As usual, the face of Emmanuel Goldstein, the enemy of the people, had flashed onto the screen. There were hisses here and there among the audience. The little sandy-haired woman gave a squeak of mingled fear and disgust. Goldstein was the renegade and backslider who once long ago, how long ago nobody quite remembered, had been one of the leading figures of the party, almost on a level with Big Brother himself, and then had engaged in a counter-revolutionary activities and had been condemned to death and had mysteriously escaped and disappeared. The program of the 2 minutes hate varied from day to day, but there was none in which Goldstein was not the principal figure. He was the primal traitor, the earliest defiler of the party's purity. All subsequent crimes against the party, all treacheries, acts of sabotage, heresies, deviations, sprang directly out of his teaching. Somewhere or other, he was still alive and hatching his conspiracies, perhaps somewhere beyond the sea under the protection of his foreign paymasters, perhaps even, so it was occasionally rumored, in some hiding place in Oceania itself. Winston's diaphragm was constricted. He could never see the face of Goldstein without a painful mixture of emotions. It was a lean Jewish face, with a great fuzzy aureole of white hair and a small goatee beard, a clever face and yet somehow inherently despicable, with a kind of senile silliness in the long, thin nose, near the end of which a pair of spectacles was perched. It resembled the face of a sheep, and the voice, too, had a sheep-like quality. Goldstein was delivering his usual venomous attack upon the doctrines of the party, an attack so exaggerated and perverse that a child should have been able to see through it, and yet just plausible enough to fill one with an alarmed feeling that other people, less level-headed than one's self, might be taken in by it. He was abusing Big Brother. He was denouncing the dictatorship of the party. He was demanding the immediate conclusion of peace with Eurasia. He was advocating freedom of speech, freedom of the press, freedom of assembly, freedom of thought. He was crying hysterically that the revolution had been betrayed, and all this in a rapid, polysyllabic speech which was sort of a parody of the habitual style of the orators of the party. It even contained newspeak words, more newspeak words, indeed, than any party member would normally use in real life. And all the while, lest one should be in any doubt as to the reality which Goldstein's specious claptrap covered, behind his head on the telescreen there marched the endless columns of the Eurasian army, row after row of solid-looking men with expressionless Asiatic faces who swam up to the surface of the screen and vanished, to be replaced by others exactly similar. The dull, rhythmic tramp of the soldiers' boots formed the background to Goldstein's bleating voice. Before the hate had proceeded for 30 seconds, uncontrollable exclamations of rage were breaking out from half the people in the room. The self-satisfied, sheep-like face on the screen and the terrifying power of the Eurasian army behind it were too much to be borne. Besides, the sight or even the thought of Goldstein produced fear and anger automatically. He was an object of hatred more constant than either Eurasia or East Asia, since when Oceania was at war with one of these powers, it was generally at peace with the other. But what was strange was that although Goldstein was hated and despised by everybody, although every day and 1,000 times a day on platforms, on the telescreen, in newspapers, in books, his theories were refuted, smashed, ridiculed, held up to the general gaze for the pitiful rubbish that they were, in spite of all this, his influence never seemed to grow less. Always there were fresh dupes waiting to be seduced by him. A day never passed when spies and saboteurs acting under his directions were not unmasked by the thought police. He was the commander of a vast, shadowy army, an underground network of conspirators dedicated to the overthrow of the state. The Brotherhood, its name was supposed to be,
There were also whispered stories of a terrible book, a compendium of all the heresies of which Goldstein was the author and which circulated clandestinely here and there. It was a book without a title. People referred to it, if at all, simply as the book. But one knew of such things only through vague rumors. Neither the Brotherhood nor the book was a subject that any ordinary party member would mention if there was any way of avoiding it. In its second minute, the hate rose to a frenzy. People were leaping up and down in their places and shouting at the tops of their voices in an effort to drown the maddening, bleating voice that came from the screen. The little sandy-haired woman had turned bright pink, and her mouth was opening and shutting like that of a landed fish. Even O'Brien's heavy face was flushed. He was sitting very straight in his chair, his powerful chest swelling and quivering, as though he were standing up to the assault of a wave. The dark-haired girl behind Winston had begun crying out, "Swine! Swine! Swine!" And suddenly she picked up a heavy Newspeak dictionary and flung it at the screen. It struck Goldstein's nose and bounced off. The voice continued inexorably. In a lucid moment, Winston found that he was shouting with the others and kicking his heel violently against the rung of his chair. The horrible thing about the 2 minutes' hate was not that one was obliged to act a part, but that it was impossible to avoid joining in. Within 30 seconds, any pretense was always unnecessary. A hideous ecstasy of fear and vindictiveness, a desire to kill, to torture, to smash faces in with a sledgehammer, seemed to flow through the whole group of people like an electric current, turning one, even against one's will, into a grimacing, screaming lunatic. And yet the rage that one felt was an abstract, undirected emotion which could be switched from one object to another like the flame of a blow lamp. Thus, at one moment, Winston's hatred was not turned against Goldstein at all, but on the contrary, against Big Brother, the party, and the thought police. And at such moments, his heart went out to the lonely, derided heretic on the screen, sole guardian of truth and sanity in a world of lies. And yet the very next instant, he was at one with the people about him, and all that was said of Goldstein seemed to him to be true. At those moments, his secret loathing of Big Brother changed into adoration, and Big Brother seemed to tower up, an invincible, fearless protector standing like a rock against the hordes of Asia. And Goldstein, in spite of his isolation, his helplessness, and the doubt that hung about his very existence, seemed like some sinister enchanter, capable by the mere power of his voice of wrecking the structure of civilization. It was even possible at moments to switch one's hatred this way or that by a voluntary act. Suddenly, by the sort of violent effort with which one wrenches one's head away from the pillow in a nightmare, Winston succeeded in transferring his hatred from the face on the screen to the dark-haired girl behind him. Vivid, beautiful hallucinations flashed through his mind. He would flog her to death with a rubber truncheon. He would tie her naked to a stake and shoot her full of arrows like Saint Sebastian. He would ravish her and cut her throat at the moment of climax. Better than before, moreover, he realized why it was that he hated her. He hated her because she was young and pretty and sexless. Because he wanted to go to bed with her and would never do so. Because round her sweet, supple waist, which seemed to ask you to encircle it with your arm, there was only the odious scarlet sash, aggressive symbol of chastity. The hate rose to its climax. The voice of Goldstein had become an actual sheep's bleat, and for an instant the face changed into that of a sheep. Then the sheep face melted into the figure of a Eurasian soldier who seemed to be advancing, huge and terrible, his submachine gun roaring and seeming to spring out of the surface of the screen so that some of the people in the front row actually flinched backward in their seats. But in the same moment, drawing a deep sigh of relief from everybody, the hostile figure melted into the face of Big Brother, black-haired, black-mustachioed, full of power and mysterious calm, and so vast that it almost filled up the screen.
Nobody heard what Big Brother was saying. It was merely a few words of encouragement, the sort of words that are uttered in the din of battle, not distinguishable individually, but restoring confidence by the fact of being spoken. Then the face of Big Brother faded away again, and instead the three slogans of the party stood out in bold capitals. War is peace. Freedom is slavery. Ignorance is strength. But the face of Big Brother seemed to persist for several seconds on the screen as though the impact that it had made on everyone's eyeballs were too vivid to wear off immediately. The little sandy-haired woman had flung herself forward over the back of the chair in front of her. With a tremulous murmur that sounded like "My Savior," she extended her arms toward the screen. Then she buried her face in her hands. It was apparent that she was uttering a prayer. At this moment, the entire group of people broke into a deep, slow, rhythmical chant of B, B, B, B, B, B, over and over again, very slowly, with a long pause between the first B and the second, a heavy, murmurous sound, somehow curiously savage, in the background of which one seemed to hear the stamp of naked feet and the throbbing of tom-toms. For perhaps as much as 30 seconds they kept it up. It was a refrain that was often heard in moments of overwhelming emotion. Partly it was a sort of hymn to the wisdom and majesty of Big Brother, but still more it was an act of self-hypnosis, a deliberate drowning of consciousness by means of rhythmic noise. Winston's entrails seemed to grow cold. In the 2 minutes' hate, he could not help sharing in the general delirium. But this subhuman chanting of B, B, B, B, always filled him with horror. Of course, he chanted with the rest. It was impossible to do otherwise. To dissemble your feelings, to control your face, to do what everyone else was doing was an instinctive reaction. But there was a space of a couple of seconds during which the expression in his eyes might conceivably have betrayed him. And it was exactly at this moment that the significant thing happened. If indeed it did happen. Momentarily, he caught O'Brien's eye. O'Brien had stood up. He had taken off his spectacles and was in the act of resettling them on his nose with his characteristic gesture. But there was a fraction of a second when their eyes met, and for as long as it took to happen, Winston knew, yes, he knew, that O'Brien was thinking the same thing as himself. An unmistakable message had passed. It was as though their two minds had opened and the thoughts were flowing from one into the other through their eyes. "I am with you," O'Brien seemed to be saying to him. "I know precisely what you are feeling. I know all about your contempt, your hatred, your disgust. But don't worry. I'm on your side." And then the flash of intelligence was gone, and O'Brien's face was as inscrutable as everybody else's. And that was all. And he was already uncertain whether it had happened. Such incidents never had any sequel. All that they did was to keep alive in him the belief or hope that others beside himself were the enemies of the party. Perhaps the rumors of vast underground conspiracies were true after all. Perhaps the Brotherhood really existed. It was impossible, in spite of the endless arrests and confessions and executions, to be sure that the Brotherhood was not simply a myth. Some days he believed in it, some days not. There was no evidence, only fleeting glimpses that might mean anything or nothing. Snatches of overheard conversation, faint scribbles on lavatory walls. Once, even when two strangers met, a small movement of the hands which had looked as though it might be a signal of recognition. It was all guesswork. Very likely he had imagined everything. He had gone back to his cubicle without looking at O'Brien again. The idea of following up their momentary contact hardly crossed his mind. It would have been inconceivably dangerous even if he had known how to set about doing it. For a second, 2 seconds, they had exchanged an equivocal glance, and that was the end of the story. But even that was a memorable event
in the locked loneliness in which one had to live. Winston roused himself and sat up straighter. He let out a belch. The gin was rising from his stomach. His eyes refocused on the page. He discovered that while he sat helplessly musing, he had also been writing as though by automatic action, and it was no longer the same cramped, awkward handwriting as before. His pen had slid voluptuously over the smooth paper, printing in large, neat capitals, "Down with Big Brother. Down with Big Brother. Down with Big Brother. Down with Big Brother. Down with Big Brother." Over and over again, filling half a page. He could not help feeling a twinge of panic. It was absurd, since the writing of those particular words was not more dangerous than the initial act of opening the diary. But for a moment, he was tempted to tear out the spoiled pages and abandon the enterprise altogether. But he did not do so, however, because he knew that it was useless. Whether he wrote "Down with Big Brother" or whether he refrained from writing it made no difference. Whether he went on with the diary or whether he did not go on with it made no difference. The thought police would get him just the same. He had committed, would still have committed, even if he had never set pen to paper, the essential crime that contained all others in itself. Thought crime, they called it. Thought crime was not a thing that could be concealed forever. You might dodge successfully for a while, even for years, but sooner or later they were bound to get you. It was always at night. The arrests invariably happened at night. The sudden jerk out of sleep, the rough hand shaking your shoulder, the lights glaring in your eyes, the ring of hard faces round the bed. In the vast majority of cases, there was no trial, no report of the arrest. People simply disappeared, always during the night. Your name was removed from the registers. Every record of everything you had ever done was wiped out. Your one-time existence was denied and then forgotten. You were abolished, annihilated. Vaporized was the usual word. For a moment, he was seized by a kind of hysteria. He began writing in a hurried, untidy scrawl. "They'll shoot me, I don't care. They'll shoot me in the back of the neck. I don't care. Down with Big Brother. They always shoot you in the back of the neck. I don't care. Down with Big Brother." And he sat back in his chair, slightly ashamed of himself, and laid down his pen. The next moment, he started violently. There was a knocking at his door. Already? He sat as still as a mouse in the futile hope that whoever it was might go away after a single attempt, but no, the knocking was repeated. The worst thing of all would be to delay. His heart was thumping like a drum, but his face, from long habit, was probably expressionless. He got up and moved heavily toward the door.

0: As he put his hand to the doorknob, Winston saw that he had left the diary open on the table. "Down with Big Brother" was written all over it, in letters almost big enough to be legible across the room. But it was an inconceivably stupid thing to have done. But, he realized, even in his panic, he had not wanted to smudge the creamy paper by shutting the book while the ink was wet. He drew in his breath and opened the door. Instantly, a warm wave of relief flowed through him. A colorless, crushed-looking woman with wispy hair and a lined face was standing outside.
1: "Oh, comrade," she began in a dreary, whining sort of voice, "I thought I heard you come in. Do you think you could come across and have a look at our kitchen sink? It's got blocked up and..."
0: It was Mrs. Parsons, the wife of a neighbor on the same floor. Mrs. was a word somewhat discountenanced by the party. You were supposed to call everyone comrade. But with some women, one used it instinctively. She was a woman of about 30, but looking much older. One had the impression that there was dust in the creases of her face. Winston followed her down the passage. These amateur repair jobs were an almost daily irritation. Victory Mansions were old flats built in 1930 or thereabouts and were falling to pieces. The plaster flaked constantly from ceilings and walls. The pipes burst in every hard frost. The roof leaked whenever there was snow. The heating system was usually running at half steam when it was not closed down altogether, from motives of economy. Repairs, except what you could do for yourself, had to be sanctioned by remote committees, which were liable to hold up even the mending of a window pane for 2 years.
1: "Of course, it's only because Tom isn't home," says Mrs. Parson vaguely.
0: The Parsons' flat was bigger than Winston's, and dingy in a different way. Everything had a battered, trampled-on look, as though the place had just been visited by some large, violent animal. Games impedimenta, hockey sticks, boxing gloves, a burst football, a pair of sweaty shorts turned inside out, lay all over the floor, and on the table there was a litter of dirty dishes and dog-eared exercise books. On the walls were scarlet banners of the Youth League and the Spies, and a full-size poster of Big Brother. There was the usual boiled cabbage smell, common to the whole building, but it was shot through by a sharper reek of sweat, which, one knew this at the first sniff, though it was hard to say how, was the sweat of some person not present at the moment. In another room, someone with a comb and a piece of toilet paper was trying to keep tune with the military music, which was still issuing from the telescreen.
1: "Oh, it's the children," said Mrs.
0: Parson, casting a half-apprehensive glance at the door.
1: "They haven't been out today, and of course..."
0: She had a habit of breaking off her sentences in the middle. The kitchen sink was full, nearly to the brim, with filthy greenish water, which smelt worse than ever of cabbage. Winston knelt down and examined the angle joint of the pipe. He hated using his hands, and he hated bending down, which was always liable to start him coughing. Mrs. Parsons looked on helplessly.
1: "Of course, if Tom was home, he'd put it right in a moment," she said. "He loves anything like that. He's ever so good with his hands, Tom is."
0: Parsons was Winston's fellow employee at the Ministry of Truth. He was a fattish but active man of paralyzing stupidity, a mass of imbecile enthusiasms, one of those completely unquestioning, devoted drudges on whom, more even than on the thought police, the stability of the party depended. At 35, he had just been unwillingly evicted from the Youth League, and before graduating into the Youth League, he had managed to stay on in the Spies for a year beyond the statutory age. At the ministry, he was employed in some subordinate post for which intelligence was not required. But on the other hand, he was a leading figure on the sports committee, and all the other committees engaged in organizing community hikes, spontaneous demonstrations, saving campaigns, and voluntary activities generally. He would inform you with quiet pride between whiffs of his pipe that he had put in an appearance at the community center every evening for the past 4 years.
1: an overpowering smell of sweat, a sort of unconscious testimony to the strenuousness of his life, followed him about wherever he went, and even remained behind him after he had gone. "Have you got a spanner?" asked Winston, fiddling with a nut on the angle joint.
2: A spanner,"
1: said Mrs. Parsons, immediately becoming invertebrate.
2: I don't know, I'm sure. Perhaps the children."
1: There was a trampling of boots and another blast on the comb as the children charged into the living room. Mrs. Parsons brought the spanner. Winston let out the water and disgustedly removed the clot of human hair that had blocked up the pipe. He cleaned his fingers as best he could in the cold water from the tap and went back into the other room.
3: "Up with your hands!"
1: yelled a savage voice. A handsome, tough-looking boy of 9 had popped up from behind the table and was menacing him with a toy automatic pistol, while his small sister, about 2 years younger, made the same gesture with a fragment of wood.

0: other in every movement. It was somehow slightly frightening, like the gambling of tiger cubs, which will soon grow up into man-eaters. There was sort of a calculating ferocity in the boy's eye, a quite evident desire to hit or kick Winston, and a consciousness of being very nearly big enough to do so. It was a good job it was not a real pistol he was holding, Winston thought. Mrs. Parsons' eyes flitted nervously from Winston to the children, and then back again. In the better light of the living room, he noticed with interest that there was actually dust in the creases of her face.
1: "Oh, they do get so noisy," she said. "They're disappointed because they couldn't go see the hangin', that's what it is. I'm too busy to take 'em, and Tom won't be back from work in time." "Why can't we go see the hanging?" roared the boy in his huge voice. "Want to see the hanging! Want to see the hanging!" chanted the little girl, still capering around.
0: Some Eurasian prisoners guilty of war crimes were to be hanged in the park that evening, Winston remembered. This happened about once a month and was a popular spectacle. Children always clamored to be taken to see it. He took his leave of Mrs. Parsons and made for the door. But he had not gone six steps down the passage when something hit the back of his neck, an agonizingly painful blow. It was as though a red-hot wire had been jabbed into him. He spun around just in time to see Mrs. Parsons dragging her son back into the doorway while the boy pocketed a catapult.
1: "Goldstein!"
0: bellowed the boy as the door closed on him. But what most struck Winston was the look of helpless fright on the woman's grayish face. Back in the flat, he stepped quickly past the telescreen and sat down at the table again, still rubbing his neck. The music from the telescreen had stopped. Instead, a clipped military voice was reading out, with sort of a brutish relish, a description of the armaments of the new floating fortress, which had just been anchored between Iceland and Faroe Islands. With those children, he thought, that wretched woman must lead a life of terror. Another year, 2 years, and they would be watching her night and day for symptoms of unorthodoxy. Nearly all children nowadays were horrible. What was worst of all was that by means of such organizations as the spies, they were systematically turned into ungovernable little savages. And yet this produced in them no tendency whatever to rebel against the discipline of the party. On the contrary, they adored the party and everything connected with it. The songs, the processions, the banners, the hiking, the drilling with dummy rifles, the yelling of slogans, the worship of Big Brother. It was all a sort of glorious game to them. All their ferocity was turned outwards, against the enemies of the state, against foreigners, traitors, saboteurs, thought criminals. It was almost normal for people over 30 to be frightened of their own children, and with good reason, for hardly a week passed in which the Times did not carry a paragraph describing how some eavesdropping little sneak, child hero, was the phrase generally used, had overheard some compromising remark and denounced his parents to the thought police. The sting of the catapult bullet had worn off. He picked up his pen half-heartedly, wondering whether he could find something to write in his diary. Suddenly, he began thinking of O'Brien again. Years ago, how long was it? 7 years it must be. He had dreamed that he was walking through a pitch-dark room, and someone sitting to one side of him had said as he passed, "We shall meet in the place where there is no darkness." It was said very quietly, almost casually. A statement, not a command. He had walked on without pausing. What was curious was that at the time, in the dream, the words had not made much impression on him. It was only later and by degrees that they had seemed to take on significance. He could not now remember whether it was before or after having the dream that he had seen O'Brien for the first time. Nor could he remember when he had first identified the voice as O'Brien's. But at any rate, the identification existed. It was O'Brien who had spoken to him out of the dark.

0: 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Even after this morning's flash of the eyes, it was still impossible to be sure whether O'Brien was a friend or an enemy.
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1: Good evening, Mary.
0: Greg, it's fedora and trench coat time again. We have a madcap murder mystery after the Thin Man. Are you ready, willing, and able?
1: I certainly am, Mary. Any radio play that's inspired by a novel by one of my favorite authors, Dashiell Hammett, is a must-listen for me, so I'm looking forward to it.
0: Let's go.
2: Lux presents Hollywood. The Lux Radio Theater brings you William Powell and Myrna Loy in After the Thin Man. Ladies and gentlemen, your producer, Mr. Cecil B. DeMille. Greetings from Hollywood, ladies and gentlemen. Tonight, our play is After the Thin Man, adapted from the MGM picture, and naturally starring the same two players that go with a Thin Man story, Myrna Loy and William Powell. We raise the curtain on the first act of After the Thin Man. The railroad station in San Francisco. Into the dim maze of tracks rolls a mighty streamliner, sleek and shiny after its mad dash across the country. With the final throb of its powerful engines, it comes to rest. From the gate tumbles a crowd of reporters and photographers. They rush breathlessly up and down the length of the platform, eager to be the first to greet the arriving celebrities, Mr. and Mrs. Nick Charles.
3: Where's Nick? What car is he in?
4: He's probably in that car over there.
5: Come on, let's get a statement for him.
6: Is Nick Charles in this car?
7: Charles, two cars back.
6: Thanks.
8: Oh, there he is. Hey, Nick.
9: Hello, Nicky. How does it feel to be home?
10: You going to stay with us a while now?
5: I'm from the Chronicle, Mr. Charles.
11: Hey, easy, guys, easy. One at a time. Darling, these are the gentlemen of the press. Gentlemen, my wife.
12: How do you do?
6: How's about a statement, Nick? Are you going to keep on with your detective work?
11: No, gentlemen, I've retired. Now on, I'm just going to take care of my wife's money, so I'll have something of my old age.
13: Oh, you said you'd retired before, but I noticed you took that Thin Man case in New York.
5: Yeah, that Thin Man was a beaut. They're still talking about it.
13: You'd take a case like that now, wouldn't you?
11: Not a chance. I just took that to please my wife. She wanted some excitement.
6: Well, I guess you had it, Mr. Charles.
12: Oh, it was wonderful. Two men tried to kill him. But he's not going to take any more cases. You can print that.
11: That's the girl. So long, gentlemen. Come on, darling.
14: Well, goodbye.
5: Nice to meet you, Charles.
12: Goodbye. Nice to meet you. Take slow down. I can't keep up if you're going.
15: Well, excuse me, lady. I guess I wasn't looking where I was going.
12: No, I guess you were.
11: Hiya, Fingers.
15: Well, Nick Charles. Well, how are you?
11: Fine. How's business, Fingers?
15: Business? Oh, I quit that racket.
12: Nick, my purse. It's gone.
11: Oh, that's a shame. All right, I want you to meet Fingers McCoy. This is my wife, Fingers.
15: Your wife?
11: Mm-hmm.
15: Say, I didn't know she was... Oh, I'm sorry about your purse, Mrs. Charles.
12: What'll I do, Nick? I know I had it with me.
11: Oh, it'll turn up. Won't it, Fingers?
15: I certainly hope so. Oh, sure. Well, so long, Nick. Glad I bumped into you. Goodbye, Mrs. Charles.
12: Goodbye. Nick, I've got to go back to the train.
11: No, I wouldn't bother, darling. Let's get home.
12: I just can't go off.
11: Come on now, come on. You don't want to embarrass him, do you?
12: What do you mean?
11: Fingers, he's a purse snatcher. Think of his feelings.
12: A purse snatcher? Well, he must have taken it.
11: Certainly, but you see, he didn't know you were my wife. You'll get it back in the morning mail, darling. He's a very honest pickpocket.
12: Oh, Nick, you do know the nicest people.
16: Hiya, Nick. Welcome home.
11: Hiya, Bumps. How's the boy?
16: Never better, Nick. In the pink.
11: See you around.
12: A prize fighter, darling?
11: No, wrestler.
12: Oh, a wrestler. Well, that's different.
17: Hiya, Nicky. What's a good boy?
11: Well, hello, Slats. How's everything?
17: I'm doing okay. Glad to see you, pal.
11: Likewise.
12: Now, there's a sweet character. He ought to be in jail just to play safe.
11: He got out last Tuesday.
12: Oh. Welcome home, Nora. Oh, hello. Thank you.
18: Nice to see you, my dear.
12: Thank you very much.
11: Now, who are those people, darling?
12: You wouldn't know them. They're respectable.
11: Oh.
12: You know, darling, the best thing about going away is coming back home.
11: I suppose you remember that tonight is New Year's.
12: I know. Got your keys, darling?
11: Yeah. I also suppose you've got some ideas on the subject.
12: Very definite ideas.
11: Yeah, I was afraid of that.
12: I want to lock the doors and plug the bells, cut off the telephone, and crawl into bed for months.
11: Mrs. Charles, you're a woman after my own heart. I won't be awake at midnight, so I'll kiss you now. Happy New Year, Nora.
12: Happy New Year, darling.
4: Hi, folks. What you standing out there for? Come on in.
11: Hey, what is this?
12: Well, it's our house, all right.
4: Come on. Make yourself at home, folks.
12: Well, let's go in, darling. He says it's all right.
11: Oh, well, as long as we're invited.
4: There's the bar right in there. Help yourself.
11: Thank you very much.
4: Okay.
12: What's the celebration?
4: We're giving a surprise party to Nick and Nora.
11: Nick and Nora?
4: Sure. Don't you know Nick and Nora?
12: No, we don't.
4: Neither do I. But that's not going to spoil my fun. It's New Year's, so what's the odds? Go on in. Fake it. It's a cinch.
11: Oh, thanks for the tip.
4: Sure. Get in there and get some of that Napoleon brandy before it's all gone.
11: Oh. May I have this dance, Mrs. Charles?
12: Thank you, sir. You're a gent. Who are all these people?
11: Well, let's see. It looks like Moe Stone over there. He's a bookie. The fellow with him is a police captain. And I believe the gentleman in the loud suit runs the pool room. That fellow in the fireman's hat...
12: Never mind. I get the general idea.
8: Mrs. Charles, welcome home, madam.
12: Thank you.
11: How are you, Peters?
8: Never better, Mr. Charles. I'm sorry about the party, sir, but they forced their way in.
11: Yeah, knowing my friends, I can believe that.
12: Nick, I smell something burning.
11: Probably just the living room rug or...
8: If I may be allowed to suggest, sir, that's probably Mrs. Charles' aunt. She's been calling all day and very much annoyed. She wants you to come to dinner this evening, Mrs. Charles.
12: Oh, dear.
11: Goodbye, darling. See you next year.
8: She expects you, too, Mr. Charles.
11: Me? Aunt Catherine wants me to come to dinner?
12: Well, there must be some mistake. She couldn't want you, Nick. I'll take it in the bedroom, Peters. Nick, come with me.
11: If it's your Aunt Catherine, get out of it. No more family dinners. I wouldn't go through that again if you had twice as much money.
12: Hello?
10: Hello, Nora.
12: Who is this?
10: This is Selma.
12: Oh, hello, darling.
11: Darling? Aunt Catherine?
12: Shut up. It's my cousin Selma. How are you, Selma?
10: Nora, I had to call you. I wanted to make sure you were coming tonight.
12: Well, I'm afraid not, Selma. You see...
10: Nora, you've got to come. I'm in terrible trouble.
12: What?
10: Please, I can't tell you now, but you must come. I'm desperate. Oh, wait a minute.
14: Yeah, don't put down that boat.
10: I won't. I'm speaking to Nora.
12: Hello?
14: I told you not to call anyone.
12: Hello, Selma.
14: Give me the boat. Hello, dear.
12: Hello, is this...
14: How are you, Nora? This is Aunt Catherine.
12: Well, what's the matter with Selma?
14: Oh, nothing at all, dear. You know Selma well enough not to pay too much attention to her. We'll see you tonight, Nora.
12: Well, you see, it's New Year's Eve, Aunt Catherine.
11: The old battle axe.
12: Shut up.
14: What?
12: Excuse me, Aunt Catherine. I was talking to the dog.
14: Oh. We'll expect you at 7:30.
12: All right, Aunt Catherine. We'll come. Goodbye.
11: What did you say?
12: I said we'd be over for dinner.
11: Oh, my own wife.
12: I'm sorry, Nicky, but I had to do it. It's Selma. She's in trouble. You like Selma, don't you?
11: Not as much as that.
12: But she sounded so funny, as if she'd been crying.
11: Living with your Aunt Catherine, I can't say I blame her.
12: Selma. Selma, stop that crying. Do you want the servants to hear you?
18: I don't care, Aunt Catherine. I'm going crazy. I can't stand it any longer. I'm going to call the police.
12: You'll do nothing of the sort. Haven't we paid out enough to hush up his other scandal?
18: He never did anything like this before. How do we know but what he may be dead?
12: I told you I'd handle this.
18: I can't go on this way. Rob is my husband, and then...
12: Be quiet. Yes, Henry?
19: Beg pardon, madam, but should I set a place for Mr. Robert tonight?
12: Certainly. Mr. Robert will be here.
19: Very good, madam.
18: No, he won't be here, Aunt Catherine.
12: I know nothing of the sort. Now go upstairs and make yourself presentable.
18: When Nora comes, I'm going to tell her.
12: You will not tell her. I will not have that husband of hers snooping into our family affairs.
18: I don't care. He can help us. I'm going to tell him the whole story.
12: Nick.
11: Huh?
12: Aunt Catherine wants to speak to you.
11: What did I do now? Use the wrong fork?
12: Nick, listen. Do you know why Robert wasn't here tonight?
11: Sure, because he's smart.
12: I'm not fooling. He's disappeared.
11: That's swell. Now, if we could only get rid of Aunt Catherine, we'd be all set.
12: Come on. She's in the library with Selma. Here he is, Aunt Catherine.
20: Oh, Nicholas, I'm sorry to take you away from the family.
11: Oh, that's fine. I mean, it's quite all right. Well, what's all this about, Selma? How long has Robert been gone?
18: 3 days. 3 days without a word.
11: You notified the police?
12: Certainly not, and we're not going to.
18: Oh, no. Robert may be kidnapped. He may be lying dead somewhere, but we mustn't do anything about it. Our precious name might get in the paper.
12: Oh, don't pay any attention to her. She's exaggerating the whole affair. However, to please her, I thought you might investigate the matter quietly. With your experience as a
21: flat foot?
12: And I didn't mean to be as blunt as that.
11: Why not? It's all in the family.
12: Selma, have you any idea where Robert might be?
18: No, but there's a woman mixed up in it. I know it.
12: Selma, you know nothing of the sort.
18: What about the vanity case they sent me from that Chinese restaurant?
12: It was a stupid mistake on their part.
18: Mistake? Some woman left it. He was there with some woman.
12: Selma, you know that Robert worships you.
18: How can you say that? You know he hates me. He only married me for my money. He never did love me. Sometimes I wish he were dead.
11: Well, I'm a little confused. Tell me, Selma, do you want him back or don't you?
20: Of course she wants him back.
12: Don't, Selma, please.
20: Come, Selma, I'll take you up to your room. Dr. Keller will be here in a moment. He'll give you something for your nerves. Excuse me, Nora, Nicholas.
12: Well, Nick, what do you think about it?
11: I'm not thinking at all. What are you getting me into? There are lots of detectives in this town, men who need the job.
12: But no one as good as you, Nicky.
11: That won't get you a thing. I've retired.
12: But this is different. This is for Selma. You will help find Robert, won't you?
11: Why? I didn't lose him.
12: It's your chance, Nick. It'll get you in right with the family.
11: That's just what I'm afraid of.
12: Nicky.
11: Get your hat, darling. We're going to get out of here while we still got the chance. Well, where's it going to be? It's still New Year's Eve. We ought to go someplace.
12: All right, let's go look for Robert.
11: Now, listen, my sweet.
1: Hello, Nick. Hello, Nora.
11: Oh, hiya, David.
12: David, how nice to see you. What are you standing out here for?
21: Well, they don't let me in the house anymore. Selma said she'd try and meet me later.
12: I'm afraid she won't be able to make it. Did you know that Robert had disappeared?
21: If he has, it's the only decent thing he's ever done.
11: What's he been up to lately, David?
21: The last thing he pulled on me was a couple of days ago. Called up and said that if I'd give him $25,000, he'd go away and leave Selma to me.
11: Lovely boy.
12: What did you say?
21: I asked him to give me a couple of days to think it over. You know, $25,000 would be cheap if he'd really go.
11: Why don't you pick up a collection? There are a lot of people that'd like to contribute.
21: Tell me, did you see Selma? How is she?
12: I'm terribly worried about her.
21: I know, I am too.
11: Come on, David. We're going to go someplace and get the taste of respectability out of our mouths.
21: Thanks, but I couldn't.
12: Oh, David, why not?
21: I've got too much on my mind. Well, I'm glad you're back anyway. Happy New Year to you.
11: Happy New Year.
12: Selma was a fool not to have married him instead of Robert.
11: We can't all be as lucky as you, darling. Well, where are we going?
12: How do you feel about some Chinese food?
11: Awful.
12: Oh, I'm so sorry. Because we're going to that Chinese restaurant that sent the compact to Selma, the Lai Chi. Please, darling.
11: Now, see here. I'm not looking for Robert.
12: Of course you're not. I am.
22: Tell him we're all filled up.
23: I did. He says to tell you his name is Nick Charles.
22: Nick Charles? Where is he?
23: Over by the door.
11: Now, this is more like it.
12: You must feel right at home in a place like this. Too bad we didn't bring Aunt Catherine.
24: Hello, Nick. How are you?
11: Hello, dancer. Tell me, have any tables?
24: Oh, I guess I can find one, seeing as it's you. You just slumming?
11: That's all, dancer. Why?
24: Just wanted to make sure. I don't like business calls on New Year's. Oh, say, I want you to be my partner. Hey, Lum Key, come here.
25: Yes?
24: I want you to meet a friend of mine, Lum Key. This is Nick Charles.
11: And Mrs. Charles.
25: Oh, I'm your friend. You bet you.
24: You sent his brother up, Nick. Lum Ying, remember?
11: Oh, yes, yes. He's the one who spread a tongue war out to include sticking up a bank.
25: Oh, you bet you. You catch my baller. You play trick on him.
11: Who played trick on him, who'll catch him, you bet you. You still in jail?
25: Oh, you bet you. 4 or 5 years more. Goodbye. Have a nice time, please.
12: Is he a Tong man, too, Mr. Dancer?
24: No, but you never can tell how close brothers are. I thought you might like to know, Nick.
11: Thanks.
24: He's a good guy to have liking you. Oh, there's a table over there by the wall.
11: This way, Mrs. Charles.
12: Nicky, there's Robert.
11: I know. I saw him before.
12: Why didn't you tell me? Robert? Robert?
26: Oh, hello.
11: Good evening, Robert. Happy New Year.
26: Is it?
12: Robert, what are you doing in a place like this? We just saw Selma, Robert.
26: Yeah?
12: She's terribly worried about you. Don't you think you'd better go home?
26: Sure, I'll go home. When I feel like it, and not before.
12: Robert!
11: No, let him go.
24: Got your table, Nick. Oh, is that fellow a friend of yours?
11: On the contrary, he's a relation.
24: He's been hanging around here drunk for 3 days. He's got a case on our prima donna.
12: I wish you'd toss him out. His wife is going crazy.
24: Oh, that's too bad. I'll speak to his girlfriend.
12: Well, I've done my duty.
24: Hey, Polly. Polly, come here.
27: What's up, Jansen?
24: Now, listen. That boyfriend of yours is pretty drunk.
27: So what? I thought that was the idea. Keep him happy.
24: Sure, but a couple of his relations just blew in.
27: Relations? What do we do?
24: Give the customers one more song and a knock off for the night and take him out of here.
27: Okay, but I'm getting sick of that guy.
24: It'll just be tomorrow, honey, and then he can turn him loose.
27: Tomorrow's a holiday. The banks will be closed.
24: That's right. Well, then the next day. Ah, what's the difference? Ain't it worth it?
27: I guess so.
24: That's the girl. I'll make it snappy, Polly. I'll keep an eye on her.
28: Hey, Polly.
27: Yeah, what?
28: I got a message for you.
27: What is it?
28: Your brother's looking for you.
27: My brother? Where is he?
28: In your dressing room. He wants to see you right away.
24: Hello, Polly.
0: What's the matter? You don't look so happy to see me.
27: Please, Bill, don't try to start anything. I'm in a hurry.
0: You've been in a hurry ever since I got back.
27: Can I help it if I got to work?
0: That's not what I'm kicking about. What's going on with this drunk Robert Landis?
27: Nothing.
0: Oh, no? Then what's this check doing on your dressing table?
27: Give me that.
0: A check made out to you, signed by Robert Landis.
27: Get out of here. What are you...
0: Shut up or I'll smack you right in the teeth. I'm in on this, you know.
27: Bill, please.
0: If you don't cut me in, the party's off.
27: I can't cut you in.
0: The check's yours, ain't it?
27: Yes, but...
0: But what? But what?
27: Let me go. Let me...
0: Sure. But this is just to remind you that I'm in on the deal.
27: You big lug. Look what you've done to my face. How am I going to explain that?
0: There's a lot of things you'll have to explain before I'm through. You and Dancer are taking this Landis guy for plenty of dough, aren't you?
27: What about it?
0: How much? Come on, how much?
27: $25,000.
0: Did you get it yet?
27: No.
0: Go ahead, spill it.
27: Some friend of his wife's is putting it up to get him to leave her alone.
0: So you're going to keep him drunk and then collect it for him? When?
27: I don't know.
0: When, I said?
27: Tomorrow night.
0: Okay. I'll be around the next morning. Early.
1: What are you doing here?
0: Hiya, Dancer. Just leaving. So long, Polly.
1: What did that heel want?
27: Nothing. It's okay, Dancer.
1: Now listen, there's a switch in the plans. I just heard that dough is being handed over tonight.
27: Tonight?
1: That David guy is meeting Landis in front of his house. Now, you better be with Landis, see?
27: I'll be there.
1: I told Nick that you were taking Landis home. Now, make sure they see you as you go out.
27: Sure.
1: And when the dough's delivered, you know what to do. I'll be across the street just in case something goes wrong. Now, get going. And no slip-ups.
12: And see if Robert got home.
1: Oh, come on. I'll see your phone in Dance's office. He won't mind. Hello, Dancer. Come in.
2: What are you doing in this office?
1: Just calling a number. Any objections?
2: Once a gum heel, always a gum heel. I don't like gum heels. And I thought you'd quit it when you married a pot of money.
12: Did he call me a pot?
1: Yeah, I don't like to be critical, Dancer. You know, it doesn't look quite right when you and your partner and your prima donna and your best customer all go out at the same time. It gives the place a sort of a vacant look.
2: Have you ever been thrown out of a place, Mr. Charles?
1: How many places was it up to yesterday, Mrs. Charles?
12: How many places have you been in, Mr. Charles?
1: Hello? Aunt Catherine? This is Nick. Nicholas. What? When? I see. Yes, I will. Bye.
2: Well, if you're throwing here, you can beat it.
12: What's the matter, Nick? Bad news?
3: Dancer, you'd better...
1: Ah, Polly, come in. Another of our travelers has returned. Now, if only Lum Key will... No sooner said than done.
5: Oh, someone call me?
1: Quite a gathering of the clan, isn't it? I wonder which one of you would be most surprised if Robert Landis walked in now. You know there's no chance of that, don't you? All of you.
2: Now, I don't know what you're talking about. Now, get out of here.
12: What is it, Nick? What's happened?
1: Robert's been killed.
12: Killed?
1: He was killed on the front steps of your aunt's house. Police are questioning Selma.
2: What's that got to do with us? Go on, get out.
1: You said that before, Dancer, and it's foolish. I'm not going to get out. On the contrary, we're going to have a lot more people in.
2: Listen, you...
1: Hello. Nick Charles speaking. I want to get hold of Lieutenant Abrams, the homicide squad.
2: Why are you calling him? It's a cinch none of us, shot Landis.
1: That's so. Well, then maybe you'd like to explain how you knew he was shot.
6: It's 2 hours later. With mystery shrouding the death of Robert Landis, the police have been questioning Selma, who discovered the body. Now the grilling is over, and her nerves are worn to the breaking point.
3: They're going to arrest me. They're going to arrest me, Nora.
12: No, no, of course they're not.
3: They all believe I did it. Aunt Catherine, everyone.
12: They don't, Selma. They don't think that at all.
3: I know. I heard them.
12: Now, darling.
3: But I didn't kill him, Nora. I didn't. I'm sure I didn't. I couldn't have.
12: What? What do you mean?
3: Nora... You'll help me, won't you?
12: Tell me what happened. Everything.
3: He came to the house at midnight to get his things. He said he was leaving me. I tried to stop him. He pushed me away and went down the stairs. I followed him to the front door. While he was letting himself out, I went to the library table. There was a gun there.
12: A gun, Selma?
3: I didn't mean to use it. I only wanted to frighten him, to make him come back and listen to me.
12: All right. Go on.
3: I went to the door. He was standing on the steps looking up and down the street. And then there was a shot, and he fell.
12: Where did the shot come from?
3: I don't know. I don't know.
12: All right, darling. Never mind. You've been through enough. You'd better lie down now and rest.
3: I can't. I can't rest. I've got to think. I've... Nora.
12: Yes?
3: David.
20: What about David?
27: He thinks I'm guilty, too. He thinks I killed Robert.
20: Selma, how?
27: He must think so, or he wouldn't have taken...
20: He wouldn't have taken what?
27: Nothing. But he mustn't think that. I couldn't bear it. You must tell him. Tell him I didn't do it.
20: Couldn't you tell him?
27: No, no, somebody might be listening. You go to him. Tell him. Hurry!
26: Who is it?
20: It's me, Nora.
26: Hello, Nora. This is a surprise. Come in.
20: I got over as soon as I could, David. Selma
26: What's
20: said
26: the matter?
20: That...
26: Is there anything wrong?
20: What do you mean you don't know?
26: Know what? What's happened?
20: Well, Robert's been killed.
26: Killed? That's impossible.
20: What do you mean?
26: I saw him only a little while ago.
20: How long ago?
26: About 10 o'clock. I met him in front of the house and gave him $25,000 in bonds.
20: Wait a minute. This is too much for me. Where did he go then?
26: He went inside the house to get his things.
20: Oh, then it was when he came out again that he was shot.
26: I've got to see Selma. Will you come with me?
20: Come on.
4: No, no, you don't. Stay right where you are, the both of you.
26: What is this? Who are you?
4: Detective Malloy, Homicide Squad. We've had our eye on you, buddy. Trying to make a getaway, huh?
26: Are you crazy? Listen, someone's been kidding you, officer.
4: Sure. Maybe you were kidding, too, when you were seen throwing that gun into the river.
20: David!
26: It's all right. There's been a mistake. Tell Selma, will you?
20: All right.
4: Come here, sister. You're not telling anybody anything. You're going along with us.
20: Where?
4: Down to headquarters.
20: Oh. Oh, you don't understand. I'm Mrs. Nick Charles.
4: Oh, yeah? And I'm Mother Goose. Come on, step on it.
7: Hello, Nick.
8: Yeah?
7: This is Abrams down at headquarters.
8: Oh, hi.
7: Say, Nick, we picked up a woman a few minutes ago in David Graham's apartment. She claims she's your wife.
8: My wife?
7: Yeah. Says her name's Nora. What about it, Nick?
8: Nora. Oh, sounds like a phony to me. You better put her in the jug till I get down there.
7: You're the doctor, Nick. In the jug she goes.
9: Right down here, Mr. Charles.
8: Thank you, Matron.
9: Nick, here I am, over here.
8: Well, hello. Fine way to start the new year, getting thrown in the can.
20: Nicky, get me out of here.
8: How long has this thing with David been going on?
20: Oh, Nick, stop that and get me out of here. I've got something to tell you.
8: About the case?
20: Yes.
8: Oh, no. I'll get you out on one condition. No more cases. No more detecting. Promise?
20: But this is important.
9: You want me to let her out, Mr. Charles?
8: Definitely not.
20: Nicky, please.
8: Well, promise?
20: I promise.
8: All right, let her out, Nick.
20: Nick, have you been working on the case?
8: I've been giving it my undivided attention.
20: What have you found out?
8: Nothing.
20: Oh, Nick.
8: The only new development is that Polly has a brother. Where, we don't know.
20: What about her and Dancer and Lum Key?
8: All in the neighborhood at the time of the shooting. We've established that, but we can't prove a thing.
20: But, Nick, somebody killed him.
8: Yes, I think that's been proved.
4: Mrs. Charles?
20: Yes?
4: Lieutenant Abrams wants you for questioning.
20: Questioning? Nicky, they don't think I'm mixed up in this.
8: Don't worry, darling. If they find you guilty, I'll write you every day.
4: This way, please.
20: Nicky.
10: Now tell me, Mr. Graham, were you and Robert Landis on good terms?
26: Decidedly not.
10: On bad terms, Mr. Graham?
26: Very bad.
10: You and Mrs. Landis were once engaged, weren't you? Until Landis came along?
26: Yes.
10: Ever ask her to divorce him and marry you?
26: I may have. She never said she would.
10: But you hoped she would. And you thought that with him out of the way, she might.
26: I didn't kill Robert.
10: No, of course not. But you did pay him to go away.
26: Yes.
8: Lieutenant Abrams? My wife.
10: Oh, come on in. I got to ask her some questions, Mr. Charles. I'm sorry.
8: Quite all right. Go ahead.
10: Now, Mrs. Charles, why did you go to Mr. Graham's apartment?
8: Maybe I'd better leave.
20: No. Selma had a silly idea that David thought she killed Robert. She wanted me to tell him that she didn't.
26: Why, I can't imagine how she could think a thing like that. It's ridiculous. I haven't seen her for a couple of days.
4: Here's Mrs. Landis, boss.
10: No, will you come in, Mrs. Landis?
27: David. Oh, I didn't want you dragged into this.
26: Oh, no, it's all right, dear.
10: Mrs. Landis, why did Mr. Graham think you killed your husband?
26: I never said that. I never thought it for one minute.
27: Don't, David. He had every right to think I did it. He's just trying to protect me. He heard a shot. He rushed up to me and saw me standing near Robert with a gun in my hand. But I didn't fire the shot. It came from the street.
26: You mean... You didn't kill him?
27: No, look at the gun, David. It hasn't been fired.
26: Oh, Selma, forgive me.
27: Of course I forgive you.
8: Well, that's all cleared up. Come on, Nora.
10: It isn't cleared up as far as I'm concerned. I've got to have something more than that. Where's that gun, Mrs. Landis? I've got to see that gun.
27: Well, I haven't got it.
8: What?
27: Well, David took it from me. David, where's the gun? What is it, David?
26: Selma, I thought you were guilty. I thought I was doing the only thing. I threw it away.
27: You threw it away?
26: I threw it into the river. Oh, that's marvelous. Well, they can get it. I'll show them where I threw it. I'll get divers to go down after it. They'll find it. They must.
10: Bowie. She don't want that gun back any more than you do. Hey, Mac.
25: Swear out a warrant for the arrest of Mrs. Robert Landis on suspicion of murder.
20: Nicky. Nicky, are you awake?
11: No, I'm not.
20: Oh, I thought you were. Did you say something about scrambled eggs?
11: No, I didn't. I suppose that means you'd like me to get up and fix some for you.
20: Oh, no, I don't care about them.
11: Sure?
20: Really?
11: Good. Good night.
20: Good night. After all, if I want scrambled eggs, I can get them for myself. Of course, I'm not as good a cook as you are, but... Oh, well, don't bother about me. You go on sleeping. I love to watch you sleep. You look so cute. Nicky, have you any pictures of yourself taken as a baby?
11: No.
20: Oh, that's a shame. I wanted to see what you looked like.
11: I'll have one taken in the morning.
20: Poor Selma. Poor David. Nicky, can you reach the water?
11: Huh? Oh. Yes, I suppose so. Yes.
20: Oh, I didn't want it. I just wanted to be sure you could reach it.
11: Nora, please go to sleep.
20: I can't. I keep thinking of Selma down in that jail.
11: Darling, there's nothing to worry about. Tomorrow they'll find the gun. It won't have been fired. Selma will be free.
20: Then you don't think she did it?
11: For the 10th time, no.
20: You're not saying that just to make me happy. You really mean it?
11: Yeah, I mean it.
20: Of course you're right. She didn't do it. She couldn't have done it. I don't think I'd kill you if you ran off with another woman.
11: Thank you, darling.
20: I might, though.
11: Nora, don't be morbid. Go to sleep. What in the name of...
20: Nick, the window.
11: Keep her head down.
20: Nick, somebody smashed the window.
11: No, really?
20: Look, there's a rock with a note attached to it. Nicky, a note.
11: Let's see.
20: What is it, Nick? What does it say?
11: Silly little woman, I told her to stop writing to me.
20: Oh, darling. Please, read it.
11: Mr. Nick Charles, if you want to know something about the murder of Robert Landis, get a line on Phil Burns, the guy Polly says is her brother. He's an ex-con and was married to Polly in Topeka, Kansas, 3 years ago.
20: Married 3 years ago?
11: What are we supposed to do, send him an anniversary present? Look at the way this fellow spells Topeka, T-O-P-E-K-E-R.
20: What's the matter with that?
11: Nothing, darling. Good night.
20: Oh, Nick, you can't go back to sleep now. Phone Abrams.
11: What, and have him here, keeping us up all night?
20: Oh, don't you see? If Phil is her husband, then he shot Robert because he found out about him and Polly. Oh, Nicky, you've got to call him.
11: Just as you say. You hand me the phone.
20: Oh, isn't it wonderful? Everything's working out beautifully. All we have to do is find this fellow Phil Burns, and we've got the murderer. Here, darling, call him and tell... Now, who can that be?
11: Oh?
13: Hello, Nick. This is Abrams.
11: Oh, I'm just going to call you.
13: Yeah? Well, maybe you better get down here. You know that guy, Phil Burns, Polly's brother?
11: Yeah, what about him?
13: We traced him to his hotel.
11: You find him?
13: Yeah, but somebody else found him first. He's been murdered.
25: Well, there he is. That's the way we found him, Nick. Dead for 2 hours at least. Strangled.
11: Looks like he was beaten up a bit before the strangling set in. Any fingerprints?
25: All over the place. We're checking on him now.
11: What else did you find?
25: Nah, nothing much. He had a .38 in his drawer, 6 bullets in it, and a little dough. Oh, yeah, and this key. I guess it's the key to Polly's apartment. It's got her number stamped on it.
11: Another good guess would be that Selma Landis didn't do this.
25: Fair enough. But he wasn't killed the way Landis was, either.
11: Might be a good idea to check the chambers on that .38. He might have fired it and slipped in a new shell.
25: Okay. Anything else on your mind?
11: Yes. A key to Polly's apartment. Could I borrow that for an hour?
25: Sure. Here.
11: Maybe you better give me a skeleton key, too, just for good measure.
25: Okay. What are you looking for?
11: Not the faintest idea. Just a hunch. Call you later.
25: Okay.
20: Nick, what did you find in there?
11: Dead man.
20: Is that all?
11: Isn't that enough?
20: Where are we going now?
11: Well, I don't know about you. I'm going to visit Polly Burns.
20: At this time of night? Without a chaperone?
11: Nora, this is purely business.
20: For me, too. Come on, darling. She's not home. Miss Burns keeps late hours, doesn't she? Nick, where'd you get that key?
11: From Abrams. It was in Phil Burns' pocket.
20: Oh.
12: It's good you had an answer for that.
11: Go on in. Be quiet.
12: Here's a light switch.
11: You turn it on?
12: What do you expect to find in here?
11: I don't know.
12: Well, how do I know what to look for?
11: Don't look for anything. Go over there and sit down.
12: Suppose she comes in. What do we do?
11: Tell her it's a surprise party.
12: Anything in the drawers?
11: Hey, give me a chance.
12: Nick, what do you suppose people want a hole in the ceiling?
11: They don't.
12: Some people do. Look up there.
11: Where?
12: Up there. See, in the corner. A little hole in the plaster. What could that mean?
11: Well, it might mean that the ceiling's falling down. Or it might...
12: What?
11: What's the number of this apartment?
12: 3D.
11: I wonder who lives in apartment 4D. Let's go upstairs and find out.
12: Here it is. 4D. This is right over Polly Byrne's apartment.
11: What's the name on the bell?
12: Anderson. Say, where did you dig up all these keys?
11: We're going to visit Mr. Anderson.
12: Or Miss Anderson. It doesn't say which. Anybody home?
11: Put on the light. Let's see. That hole in the ceiling downstairs was right under this corner. If I'm right, these floorboards ought to be loose. Uh-oh.
12: I get it. Somebody took this apartment so they could see what went on downstairs.
11: Exactly.
12: Look through the hole, Nicky. What do you see? Well?
11: That's funny.
12: What is it?
11: I can't see anything. It's... The hole's been plugged up from the other side.
12: What? But how...
11: There's somebody down there now. Somebody who knows about this peephole. Whoever it is, plugged it up while we were coming upstairs.
12: Nick!
11: You stay here.
12: No, Nick, it may be the murderer. Nicky, wait!
11: I've got to see who it is.
12: Listen, whoever it is just left. I can hear him going downstairs. Nick, let him go.
11: All right, we've got to catch him before he gets to the street.
12: Nick, wait for me. Well, did you see who it was?
11: No. He went through that door at the end of the hall.
12: That must go to the cellar.
11: Wait here and don't move.
12: Nick, be careful. It's black as pitch down there.
11: Right back, darling. Would you like to come on upstairs? Or I have to come and get you. All right. Have it your way. Come on, I can see you over there. Come on out, or I'll...
12: Nick! Nick, are you all right?
11: I'm okay. Come on down.
12: I can't see. Nicky, did he get you?
11: No, but I didn't get him either. He got out through a window over there.
12: Oh, darling. I was so scared. Where are you? Oh, put your arms around me, darling. Are you sure you're all right? Oh, Nicky, you're bleeding.
11: What are you talking about? I'm not bleeding.
12: Nick, where are you?
11: I'm here.
12: Well, then who's this man over here?
6: In the thick blackness of the cellar, Nora has bumped into a man she thought was Nick. Now she discovers her mistake, and Nick rushes to her side. With quick, tense fingers, he strikes a match. There, in the wavering light, a man stands, propped against the wall. As they stare at his gleaming white face, he slumps to the floor at their feet.
12: Nick!
11: All right, take it easy.
12: What's the matter with him? Is he...
11: Yeah. He's dead. Shot.
12: But when was he? I've seen that man before.
11: You know him? Who is he?
12: Light another match. Quick.
11: Well?
12: Of course I know him. His name is Pedro Dominguez. He used to be my father's gardener about 6 years ago.
11: Your father's gardener? Oh, that does a lot of good. Come on, we better call Abrams. What'd you find out, Lieutenant?
12: Was I right about his name?
14: Yes, you were, Mrs. Charles. Pedro Dominguez. But he wasn't a gardener anymore. He was janitor of this building. Probably shot about 5 hours before you found him. But he's a very funny thing.
11: Go ahead, we can stand a laugh right now.
14: The telephone company tells us that about 11:30 last night, that'd be just before he was shot, someone here called up information and asked for Nick Charles' number.
12: Our number? What would Pedro Dominguez be calling Nick for?
14: I don't know. Do you, Nick?
11: I can't imagine. I haven't even heard his name for 6 years.
14: Did you remember him when you saw his face?
11: No.
14: That's funny, seeing he used to be Mrs. Charles' gardener.
11: Who remembers a gardener unless he squirts a hose at you?
14: Did you recognize him right away, Mrs. Charles?
12: I had to look twice. He's a lot grayer than he used to be.
11: And by the way, What did you find out about the person in the apartment over at Polly Burns?
14: Not a thing. Not a fingerprint in the place. Not a stitch of clothes. Only a hunk of lead pipe and a ladder.
11: Piece of lead pipe and a ladder. That's interesting. Anything in Pedro's books?
14: No, just that someone named Anderson took the apartment a week ago, paid cash in advance.
11: Mm, that's all, huh?
14: That's all. And the name is Anderson. No front name. No Mr., Mrs., or Miss.
11: That's just dandy. You know, I've got a feeling that if we could just find out who took that room, we might have our murderer.
14: Well, what do you think we ought to do?
11: Get them all together in the Anderson apartment. Everyone that's mixed up in this. Let's shake them all up and see what happens.
14: You're on.
20: Are you going to take the murderer tonight?
11: Yeah, we're going to try.
20: How are you going to do it, Nicky?
11: I haven't the slightest idea. I'm just going to listen. Pray that somebody makes a slip, just one slip.
15: You got it? You get them all here?
14: All set and waiting, Nick. Picked up Dancer and Lumpkey at the Lychee. Polly was with them. Then there's that David Graham guy and your wife's cousin, Selma Lambert.
11: Anyone else?
14: Yeah, a fat dame they call Aunt Catherine. I brought him along for luck.
11: Swell.
14: Oh, say, before you go in, I checked Phil Burns' apartment. Dancer's fingerprints were all over the joint.
11: Dancer's? You sure?
14: Sure, I'm sure.
11: You haven't told him, have you?
14: Not yet.
11: All right, don't.
14: What's your plan, Nick?
11: Build up a case against each other. Throw all we've got at them and throw it hard enough to bounce.
14: I'll make it bounce, all right.
11: And keep them talking.
20: Nick, come on. The party's getting dull.
11: Coming? Evening. Shut that door, please, Lieutenant.
14: Sure.
11: Ladies and gentlemen, I ask you all down here because we've just found that another murder has been committed. He's a man I think you all know. Pedro Dominguez.
27: Pedro killed?
11: Yes. What do you know about it, Polly?
27: Nothing. I only saw him a couple of times when I went down to pay my rent.
11: What about you, Dancer? You're in and out of this apartment. You must have known him.
16: Sure, I know him.
11: So what? You, Lumpkey?
25: I never been this house before.
11: You knew him, Selma.
27: I? Well, no, I don't think
20: you remember Selma. He was our gardener 6 years ago.
27: Oh.
20: David, you remember Pedro Dominguez?
17: Yes, vaguely. A man with long white mustaches.
14: What did you know about him, Mr. Graham?
17: Nothing. That was 6 years ago. I haven't seen him since.
20: Nicholas, I can't see what possible connection this can have with us.
11: It's very simple, Aunt Catherine. You see, Pedro and Robert were both shot with the same gun.
25: Now,
11: there was some monkey business going on we want to find out about. Seems that 1 week ago, Pedro rented an apartment to someone calling himself or herself Anderson. Did you ever see this Anderson, Polly?
27: No.
11: Did you ever hear anyone in the apartment just over you?
27: No.
11: I thought not. This Anderson intended to climb down into your apartment one night with the aid of a ladder and polish off Robert with this lead pipe. Then he was going to climb up to his place again and leave you holding the bag for Robert's murder. Now, do you know anyone who would be interested enough in you to do that?
27: Why, no.
11: You're Dancer's girl, aren't you?
27: I work for him.
14: That's not what he asked.
27: Well?
11: Did Dancer know that you were going away with Robert?
27: Why?
14: Come on. You told us before.
27: You said you'd keep that a secret. I'll never trust a cop again.
16: If you made a dicker with the police, okay, Polly. But that ladder stuff's a lot of malarkey, Nick. No one did come down that ladder, and Landis wasn't killed in her place.
11: The only reason the murderer didn't kill him that way was because he was found out. Pedro came in yesterday to clean up Anderson's apartment and discover the loose boards on the floor. He didn't like the looks of things, so he put a new lock on the door. When Anderson came in, he found he was locked out. He heard Pedro telephoning me, and he killed him.
14: So what?
11: So? Who is Anderson?
14: I'll bite. Who?
11: Polly. Phil had a key to your apartment, and Dancer had one.
27: Yeah.
11: Who else?
27: Nobody.
14: He's trying to hang this murder up on us to protect his own family. That Selma dame. She knocked her husband off. Everybody knows that.
27: I didn't.
14: And then you got your boyfriend, David, to throw away the gun.
18: That's a lie.
11: Now, just a minute, please. Look, Dancer, let's come clean. You and Polly and Lum Key were out to shake Robert Landis down for $25,000, right?
16: Oh, sure. Then I suppose I knock him off and stir up all this fuss before I get the dough. What kind of a stumble bum does that make me out to be?
14: You're the kind of a stumble bum that left your fingerprints all over the room when you killed Phil Burns.
27: Phil? Phil's dead?
11: Yes, strangled.
16: Well, I didn't do it.
11: Then why did you go to his place?
16: Because I thought he'd gummed up my game. I figured he'd try to stick up Landis and had to kill him. So I pushed him around a little to learn the manners. And when I left him, he had a split lip and a couple of dents in him. But he was just as much alive as you are, if that means anything.
11: Polly, who knew Phil was your husband?
27: What?
11: You were married, weren't you?
27: Yeah, but...
16: So Phil was your husband?
14: As if you didn't know.
16: I never knew till now. But I wish I had, Polly.
11: Didn't you ever tell anyone that you were married, Polly?
27: No.
11: Would Phil have told?
27: No.
1: Did you and Phil talk about it?
27: Yeah, one night last week. But no one could have heard. We were alone, down in my room.
1: Alone? Don't forget Anderson could hear everything that went on in your room. Lieutenant, when was Phil Burns killed?
14: Oh, about 2, near as we can figure.
1: At 3:30, Anderson threw this note in at my window. He was beginning to use some of the information he'd gathered while he was up here. Dancer, how do you spell Topeka?
16: None of your business.
1: This note is a poor attempt at illiteracy. The easy words are spelled wrong and the tough ones right. Like to see it, Lumkey? It was meant just to steer me down to Phil's place to find his body. And your fingerprints, Dancer. Someone's framing you, Dancer.
16: Yeah?
1: You say you don't know this Pedro, Lumkey?
16: No.
1: Well, I've got a picture of him right here. This picture was taken about 6 years ago when...
20: Nick, what is it?
1: Nothing. Except that all this time I've been waiting for someone to make a slip. And someone has made it.
20: Who?
1: We've been wrong. This wasn't a killing for money. It was a murder of hatred. Revenge. Polly, what did Phil go to the pen for?
27: Blackmail.
1: Blackmail. David, when were you supposed to give Robert the money to go away?
0: This morning.
1: In cash?
0: Yes.
1: But when he decided to go last night, you had to give him bonds.
0: Yes.
1: Where were you going to get cash on New Year's Day? A bank holiday?
0: Funny, I forgot about that.
1: No, you didn't, David. You never meant to give Robert that money. You didn't want him to go away. You wanted to kill him. You were going to get even with him for taking Selim away from you.
0: Nora, is he fooling?
1: Sure. And you were fooling when you said you hadn't seen Pedro for 6 years. You said Pedro had long white mustaches. Well, he's got long white mustaches now. But look at this picture. There he is 6 years ago. His mustache was neither white nor long. You didn't notice him 6 years ago any more than I did. You remember him as he was last night when you shot him. You killed him, and then you killed Robert. Phil saw you do it. He was going to blackmail you, so you had to kill him, too. And then you threw that note in my window, hoping to put me off your trail.
27: David! David, don't let him say these terrible things. Tell him it isn't true.
1: Ask him why he threw away your gun, Selma. He knew it hadn't been fired. He knew you only had to show it to prove your innocence. Yet he threw it away. Ask him why he did that.
27: David! David, why don't you speak?
1: Wasn't it because you hated her as much as Robert? Wasn't it because you wanted to get even with her, too? Wasn't it because you wanted to see her hang for Robert's murder?
27: David!
1: Tell her the truth now, David. You don't have to pretend anymore.
0: That is the truth. I've hated you, Selma and Robert, ever since you threw me over for him. I've been watching, waiting for the time when I could get even with you for having ruined my life. I did kill Robert, but not the way I wanted to. It was too easy, too quick. I wanted to see him suffer the way he'd make me suffer. And you, I wanted to see you go gradually madder and madder as the day came when you were going to hang. Well, I'm not going to see you hang, but I'm still going to see you die.
14: Put out that gun.
1: Don't be a fool, David.
0: Get out of the way. I've got 6 bullets. One for her and one for myself. And the rest for anyone who tries to stop me. Get out of the way, Charles. Go ahead. Get out of my way. I get him.
14: Okay, Graham. I'll take that gun now.
1: Nice work, Lumkey. Nice work.
20: Nick, he saved you. And you sent his brother up.
25: Oh, sure. Mr. Charles sent him up. Number one detective. I don't like my brother. I like his girl. I'm your friend. Oh, you bet you.
1: Tired, darling?
20: Not very.
1: Well, can you believe it? We're alone. No reporters, no friends, no surprises.
20: I suppose we really should decide where we're going.
1: Oh, do you care?
20: No, but I haven't any clothes.
1: All the better. You won't have to pack. All I need in the world is you and a toothbrush. Hey, what's that you're doing?
20: I'm knitting something.
1: Oh, you haven't gotten very far with it.
20: Yes, I have. There, it's done.
1: Done? Why, hey, that looks like... Is that a baby's sock?
20: And you call yourself a detective.
1: Why, Mrs. Charles...

0: we draw the curtain on After the Thin Men. Here's Mr. DeMille with our stars.
1: As Bill Powell and Myrna Loy return to the microphone, we offer our congratulations to the Thin Man on some first-class detective work.
2: Cecil, you're seldom wrong, but I'll have to mark that one up against you. However, if it's any consolation, everybody makes the same mistake.
3: Brace yourself for a shock, Mr. DeMille. Bill is not and never was the Thin Man.
1: He isn't. He never has been. Mercy, Myrna, can't we even believe what we see in the movies?
2: Just for the record, the Thin Man was murdered in the first Thin Man picture. We haven't seen him since.
3: Except in the title, where he seems amazingly healthy.
1: What's in a name? Call the picture by any name you like, so long as you and Bill remain as our favorite detectives.
0: Third in tonight's play were Julie Bannon as Selma, Fred McKay as David, Edward Marr as Abrams, Mary Lou Simpson as Polly, Warren Ashe as Dancer, Wally Mayer as Lum Key, and Arthur Q. Bryan, Abe Reynolds, Walter White, Inez Seabury, Tristan Coffin, Eric Snowden, Russell Fillmore, Lou Merrill, and Fred Shields.
4: All right, Greg, we've listened to After the Thin Man, a 1940 production on the Lux Radio Theater. What did you think?
5: Mary, that was peak old-time radio. We had big stars, we had a big cast, and we had Cecil D. DeMille, the Ten Commandments director. So everybody was in this.
4: That's right, from soup to nuts. So we had, you know, we had the wonderful William Powell, sometimes called Bill by his friends, not by me. I don't know him well enough. And Myrna Loy, who reprised their film role. And they did a few of these films, Greg. Did you catch any of them?
5: I did. They did six of them. Can you imagine? And bizarrely, I watched one of them. I think it was probably the first one, which was that 1934 one, with my daughters when they were probably in their late teens. And they liked it. It was good fun. It was madcap.
4: Absolutely. That is the... that's the word.
5: Yes, that's right. Well, they liked all the glamour. You know, the people with cigarette holders and martini glasses and spying. But and being, you know, there was danger, but it wasn't really, you know, danger.
4: Yeah, so this is great because it does combine comedy with, you know, murder mystery crime. Which is a nice sort of blending. We also have, I think this was the first sleuth couple that Dashiell Hammett wrote about. I don't think there was anything that, before it. And then it inspired many other versions of that subsequently. Was there anything that came before it that you're aware of?
5: Well, as a married couple, I can't think of anybody at the moment, but the concept's terrific. So we've got Nick Charles, the detective, who marries into money. And we've got Nora Charles, who's the money, and she marries into detecting. And they lead this very glamorous existence.
4: There's some wonderful things about their relationship here, which we have to say, I think, is Dashiell Hammett's writing. Because she's a brainy woman, and she's also very confident and relaxed in her relationship with him. She's not a whiny, clingy woman that's worried about her man running off and quite often jokes about, you know, him setting off to meet other people. Did you notice that about their relationship?
5: I did. It was terrific. And there's that that banter that they've got going there. This is where Nora says to Nick, you wouldn't know any of these people. They're respectable. and so teasing him.
4: Yeah.
5: There's also another line in there where Nora's talking to Nick, and she said, "You attract murder the same way that some people attract money." So once again, teasing.
4: Wonderful, wonderful repartee. And we've got William Powell, who was, you know, William Powell and Myrna Loy were the it couple in terms of, I mean, they weren't a real couple. And as much as Hollywood wanted them to be a couple, they weren't in real life. They had their own personal relationships and seemed pretty solid. And William Powell was this dashing looking fellow with a pencil mustache, which never came back into fashion, Greg.
5: Very hard to get away with, I'd say, a pencil mustache, but better than a toothbrush mustache.
4: Indeed. So this was a 1940 production, which is 4 years after the film, which is interesting because it's normally the Lux Radio Theater seemed to do the productions within a year of the film. but they waited a while, I think because both of the actors were quite busy. But this had wonderful sound effects in it. There was lots of really, really good set piece sound effects for the parties and the media scrum. Did you notice that about the sound?
5: Yes, exactly. I've got the party. I've got the, as you would call it, the walla, that background noise. There's also there's footsteps on the stairs. I know you're an expert in sound effects, but you're always quite critical of footsteps on the stairs.
4: And these were also not great.
5: Oh, there's no pleasing you. No,
4: there
5: pleasing.
4: Isn't. Not when it comes to footsteps. I'm sorry. You got to make them. You got to do the real thing. That's my view. You got to walk the talk.
5: But in regards to sound and the music, my God, now that presumably that was a live orchestra and it seemed to be sitting on the laps of the actors.
4: Indeed it was. It was a live orchestra. This must have been, from a production point of view, just like spectacular, really. When I was looking, researching this specific production, they thought it was possibly the most expensive radio production that was made during this era.
5: I can imagine that. They had a huge cast. They had multiple characters. But my favorite one was Lum Chi. Now Lum Chi was played by Wally Ma, who was born in Cincinnati. Now, that won't surprise you, because it wasn't so much as a parody Chinese accent as borderline racist.
4: I underlined Chinese accent !! in my notes when I heard that. You know, things have moved on since, and they actually use people of Chinese American heritage now for these types of parts, but they didn't back then.
5: Well, quite true. And one of the other actors who I don't know very well, Fred Mackay, he played the role of David. David was the naughty rascal chap. And in the original movie, it was Jimmy Stewart, a very young Jimmy Stewart.
4: Ah.
5: Which throws you off, because when you see Jimmy Stewart, you think, nice guy. But he turned out that he wasn't.
4: I liked the completely unprompted confession at the end. I mean, he just spills the beans, Greg.
5: Well, this is my heart goes out to the writers. You know, they're looking, they've got the, whatever it is. They've got 45 seconds. they got to wrap this baby up.
4: It was a bit alarming that it happened so quickly, but I understood that time was of the essence and, you know, we had to move this along.
5: I was going to bring us back to Myrna Loy. Now, I adore Myrna Loy, and she was in one of my favorite films, Mr. Blandings Builds a Dream House, with Cary Grant, which was a knockout.
4: Yeah, she was a wonderful comedic actress. I have not seen that film. That's something I have to check out.
5: Well, one of the things they're looking for is a flower sink, because in their New York apartment, which is tiny, they couldn't have anything like that.
4: What is a flower sink?
5: Well, that's where you... I'm glad you asked. That's where, when you're making a large bouquet, you take all the flowers and then you chop off the ends, and you've got water and you've got places to dispose of.
4: I was thinking about this married sleuth trope that I think was created by Dashiell Hammett and by this film series. And I was thinking, how has that influenced? I was thinking about subsequent productions where there's a couple. And I could only think of sort of assassins and spies. Could you think of any mystery solving couples?
5: No, I can't. I can picture there must have been something
4: yeah.
5: in the 70s or the early 80s. The other

0: industries can be, you know, stylish and fun and you know, a bit madcap. Because I think before that, they tended to be very serious. Like, if you think of something like Dragnet, it's not exactly madcap, is it, Greg?
1: You've raised a very delicate matter. Well, you know that I never forgive and never forget, but you've just reminded me that when I had a novel published by Random House, The Burling Cross, probably still available on eBay, and after that, a number of publishers asked me to submit manuscripts. And at one of those publishing houses, one of the publishers was standing there basically at the front door with a clothes peg on her nose and holding my manuscript with barbecue tongs as far away as she could get it from it. And she said, "No, we don't want any of this.
0: Ah.
1: No room for your style, which combines this is a crime story with drama and comic elements." So there's no market for witty writing with drama. So obviously, this complete dill, as we'd say in Australia, had never read any of Mick Herron's Slow Horses stories, or in fact, Dashiell Hammett's Nick and Nora
0: Yeah,
1: stories.
0: absolutely. Now, this is a person who doesn't understand trends also. I mean, look at something like Pulp Fiction. It's extremely, you know, it's a gritty crime drama, but lots of dark humor, and it's fabulous.
1: Once again, I totally and utterly agree with you, Mary. So profound.
0: You're just ahead of your time, Greg, that's all.
1: Mary, I just wanted to raise one little point in regards to the title, The Thin Man. The Thin Man was a character in the original novel. His name was Clyde Wynette, I think that's how to pronounce it. The character was an eccentric inventor who goes missing. And although he doesn't appear in five of the movies, subsequent movies, nevertheless, they kept the Thin Man title going.
0: Powell does get asked that at the end of this production, and he said that the character, the thin man, that he isn't the thin man, by the way. He said, but the character, the thin man, dies in the first movie. He said he died.
1: Yeah, that's right. He went missing.
0: I'd rather be missing than dead.
1: I think the idea that they may have been brought in to find him, only to discover sadly he had gone to his maker. Yeah, because he denies he's the thin man, and I looked it up and they said that he'd constantly had to say no. That's the character from the original novel in the first film, but they just kept it going.
0: Yeah, they kept it going because it was recognizable, and everyone, oh, yeah, it's those two again. Greg, have you ever, with these Lux Radio Theatre productions, have you ever pondered what it must be like in the theatre when they're making these? So we've got a live audience, we've got a orchestra sitting in the orchestra pit. We've got the actors up on the stage. Do you think they're just standing around reading into mics, or are they in some ways attempting to make it theatrical with some action? What do you think happens there?
1: I can see them up there on stage, scripts in the hands, but working the microphone. I think because it's a radio production and all these performers are professionals, I think they're focusing on the radio play and not the audience. So I can see them huddled around a single microphone or two and giving their all, but be no different to, in their minds, to being in an enclosed studio or on a theatrical stage. I don't think they're playing to the audience.
0: Do you think the sound effect guys are up on the stage with them?
1: Well, this is where it gets back to that orchestra, which actually sounded like it was sitting, you know, smack next to them in tonight's play. And I can imagine that the sound effects people, particularly if they're doing it something like horses' hooves, you know, with the coconut shells, clippity-clop. Sort of thing. I think they imagine they're pretty close in there. I don't think they're going to be sitting in a separate sound studio way off to the side.
0: Look, I'm going to take an action to research that. To me, that's a really that's an interesting unanswered question, is what it actually looks like when you're watching one of these productions. But Greg, any final thoughts on After the Thin Man?
1: Very. What I'm going to do, because Nick and Nora have such a fabulous and exotic and sophisticated lives, I'm going to mirror that. I'm going to squeeze into my dinner.

0: suit or my tuxedo, see if it'll fit. I don't know if the buttons actually do up. Pour myself a martini and try and look. And by the way, do you mind if you come over and draw a pencil moustache?
1: With a very sharp pencil.
0: Perhaps an eyebrow liner.
1: Good night, Greg.
0: Good night, Mary.
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5: Good evening, Mary.
4: Greg, grab your pickaxe because we're heading out into the hills in search of the treasure of the Sierra Madre. Are you ready?
5: I certainly am, Mary. I've got my burro, as we call donkeys in Mexico. And I've got to say that years ago, I saw the film with Humphrey Bogart in the same role. And I just totally threw me. He was the surly and edgy Fred C. Dobbs. So I'm fascinated to listen to how he handles this in a radio play.
4: Let's go.
6: 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Lever Brothers Company, the makers of Lux Flakes, bring you the Lux Radio Theater, starring Humphrey Bogart and Walter Houston in The Treasure of the Sierra Madre. 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
7: Greetings from Hollywood, ladies and gentlemen. Tonight's play is an exciting, dramatic story of a man's greed for gold. It was one of the really fine motion pictures of recent years, the Warner Brothers hit, The Treasure of the Sierra Madre. And tonight we present the original stars of the film, Humphrey Bogart and Walter Houston, the latter in the role that won him an Academy Award. Our stars are on stage, and here's the curtain for The Treasure of the Sierra Madre, starring Humphrey Bogart as Dobbs and Walter Houston as Howard.
8: First time I come up with him was in Tampico, that's a seaport town. Tampico, northeast Mexico. I was having a beer near the docks when they came in, hot Sunday afternoon.
9: You a fellow American?
8: Yeah, that's right, mister. What do you want?
9: I want to know about a guy named McCormick. You ever hear of him?
8: McCormick. Oh, yeah, in the oil business. That's right, oil.
10: Have you seen him lately? Where can we find him?
8: If I was you, gentlemen, I'd run clear. McCormick hires a crew to work in the oil field, see, then he never pays him off. Slick. Slick like oil.
9: Yeah, that's right.
8: Yeah, I don't mean to tell me he's hooked two smart fellow Americans like you.
9: That's right, Pop. 6 weeks in the oil field, 120 in the shade. Only I ain't through with Mr. McCormick. Fred C. Dobbs is going to get his wages, see?
10: Come on, Dobbs, let's have a beer.
8: I could hear him talking at the bar, drifters, both of them. Not what you'd call good friends, either, just a couple of guys that happened to wind up in Tampico. Yeah, just like me. Only difference is they're young. Yeah, I see him again that night. They came wandering in the flophouse, 50 centavos for a bed. Me? I'm sitting up talking to a couple of sailors. The subject of the conversation is gold.
11: Hey, Pop, you mean there's gold here in Mexico?
8: Not 10 days from this very spot. Whole mountain of gold's waiting for the right guy to come along, discover a treasure, and then tickle her till she lets him have it. Question is, are you the right guy? Tell me something. Why is gold worth some 20 bucks an ounce?
11: I don't know, Pop. Because it's scarce, I guess.
8: 1,000 men say go searching for gold. After 6 months, one of them's lucky. 1 out of 1,000. Now, his find represents not only his own labor, but that of 999 others to boot. That's 6,000 months or 500 years, scrabbling over mountains, going hungry and thirsty. An ounce of gold, mister, is worth what it is because of the human labor that went into finding the getting of it.
11: Yeah, never thought of it just like that.
8: Well, there's no other explanation, mister. You start out, you tell yourself you'll be satisfied with 25,000 handsome smackers worth of it. So help my Lord and cross my heart. Fine resolution. After months of sweating yourself dizzy and blowing short on provisions and finding nothing, you finally come down to 15,000 and 10. Finally, you say, Lord, let me just find $5,000 worth and never ask for anything more the rest of my life.
11: Yeah, $5,000 is still a lot of dough.
8: Yeah, here in this joint seems like a lot, but I tell you, if it was to make a real strike, you couldn't be dragged away. Not even the threat of miserable death could keep you from trying to add 10,000 more. Get 10, you want 25. 25, you want to get 50. 50, 100. Like roulette. One more turn, you know, always one more.
9: It wouldn't be that way with me.
8: Oh, hello, mister. You didn't find McCormick, huh?
9: I'll find him. But about gold, I swear it wouldn't be that way with me. I take only what I set out to get, even if there was still $500,000 lying around, just waiting to be picked up.
8: I have dug for gold all over the world. I know what gold does to a man.
10: You talk as if you once struck it rich. How about it, Pop?
9: Yeah, what are you doing in here? A down and outer.
8: That's the gold, mister. That's what it makes of us. Never knew prospector yet that died rich. Sure, I'm an odd old bone now, but say, don't you guys think the spirit's gone? I'm all set to shoulder a pick and shovel any time anybody's willing to share expenses.
9: I bet you are.
8: I'd rather go by myself. Going it alone's the best way. You've got to have a stomach for loneliness. On the other hand, going with a partner or two is dangerous. Murder's always lurking about. Partners accusing each other of all sorts of meanness.
9: So why should finding gold make a man any different? If he's the right kind of a man to start with, gold ain't going to change him.
8: You ever tried running her down, mister? Ever tried prospecting?
9: No, I ain't.
8: You didn't have the answer to that. Yeah, I knew that answer.
9: You know it all, Pop. Well, I think I'll go to sleep and dream about piles of gold growing bigger and bigger and bigger.
8: A week later, I see him again, Dobbs and Curtin, all lumps and bloodied up. Looking for me, they were, something to tell me. They take me to a cantina and put a bottle of beer under my nose.
9: And we found McCormick, Pop.
8: Yeah, and the looks of you found a peck of trouble, too.
10: Well, we got our wages, every last penny.
9: Yeah, we've been thinking. Why not try digging gold for a change? Well, it ain't any riskier than waiting around here for a break. And this is the country where the nuggets of gold are just crying for you to take them out of the ground and make them shine on coins. And other fingers and necks are swell dames. Well, that's what you said the other night, wasn't it?
10: Yeah, what's so funny? Living out in the open is cheaper than living in town. Our money would last longer.
8: Yeah, sure it would, sure. Only you have to have equipment. Ever think of that? How much that all cost?
9: Well, we figured we'd ask you. We ain't denying anything. When you come right down to it, we don't know much about prospecting. Of course, if you wasn't so old...
8: Maybe I'd go with you, huh? Is that what's on your mind? You want to take me along?
10: Would you go?
8: Would I? Say, what a question. Of course I'll go. Any time, any day, out for gold. Always at your service. Well, I got 200 American bucks ready cash. Last money I got in the world. How much dough you guys got to put in?
9: 150 bucks. Curtin here has the same.
8: Total 500 ain't hardly enough to buy the tools, weapons, and essential provisions.
10: What do we need guns for?
8: Well, for one thing, meat. For another thing, bandits. Bandit country's where we'd be gone. We ought to have 600 bucks between us.
9: Well, that much, huh?
8: Can't dig up anymore, huh?
9: Not a red cent.
12: Senor Dobbs, I look all over for you. Give me my money, senor. Give me my money.
9: Get away from me, will you?
12: Senor, you don't comprehend.
9: You'll comprehend a glass full of beer right in your kisser if you don't leave me alone. I tell you, I don't want any lottery tickets, and I'll beat it.
8: Lottery tickets? Well, that's for gambling men.
12: But always whoever wins the lucky number gives the seller a present of 10%.
9: Hey, wait a minute. What are you talking about?
8: Dobbs. He's trying to tell you he sold you the winning ticket.
12: Here, look. The least of all the winning numbers. You buy ticket for 5 centavos, remember? 2-3 weeks ago?
9: Yeah, I remember. What about it?
12: You win, senor. A 200-peso prize.
9: Well, give me that paper, old. Just look at that fat, rich, printed number.
12: You got the ticket?
9: Sure, I got the ticket. Oh, 200 pesos. Welcome, sweet little smackaroos. Here, son, here's a present for you with my blessing.
12: Go to the lottery office, senor. Get the money.
10: Well, congratulations.
9: Congratulations yourself. You stand a profit out of this the same as I do.
10: How do you figure that?
9: But did he just say we needed 600 bucks? Well, that's what we got now, ain't it?
8: Yes, sir. Just like that. Stroke of fate. Fortunate circumstance.
10: But how come you're putting up for me?
9: Because this is an all-or-nothing proposition. We make a find, we'll be lighting cigars with $100 bills. If we don't, the difference between what you put up and what I put up ain't enough to keep me from being right back where I was this afternoon, polishing a park bench with the seat of my pants. Put her there, pardon.
10: Thanks, Dobbs.
8: Well, gentlemen, now here's what we do. We'll take a train to Perla. That's a little town at the foot of the Sierra Madre Mountains. And there, when we're there, we'll buy our burrs and get away from the railroad. No use looking for gold anywhere near a railroad. You gotta have, we gotta go where there's no trails at all. Just bandits.
9: Now, that sounds okay to me. Okay, partner?
10: Sure.
8: Yeah. We gotta go where no surveyor, anybody who knows anything about prospecting, has ever been there before. Well, drink up, gentlemen. Drink up. We'll buy a map and some railroad tickets.
7: Got about half our gear there in Tampico and then took the train for Perla.
8: But 50 miles from Perla out in the desert, there's a big boulder on the tracks. Bandits are trying to raid the train. Hey, they're retreating. Look, they're retreating. Look, they're riding off. Hey, save your bullets, Mr. Dobbs. You're too far off now.
9: I got three of them. Credit me with three. How many did you get?
10: Couple, I guess.
8: Bandits. Guess they were expected. That's how come so many Federal soldiers riding on this train.
10: That bandit that rode right up to the train. The one with the gold hat.
9: Yeah, I had my sights on him nice as you please. But the train gave a jolt and I missed him. I sure wish I could have got him.
8: Well, you boys cooled off enough to look at this map?
9: Huh? Oh, sure, sure.
8: Yeah, it ain't much of a map. Don't properly show whether it's mountain or desert. That shows the makers of the map themselves don't know for sure. That's good. What are you doing, Dobbs?
9: Why, reloading. Can't tell if them bandits may come back.
8: Yeah, that's right. Well, wake me up when the shooting starts.
13: Con una media luna arriba. Esto lo mismo. Una con una media luna arriba, my
9: friend. Hey, Pop. What's he saying, the storekeeper?
8: He's proving he's got a right to sell us these birds. They all got the same brand, see? Letter A. Elsewise, some native or Indian might meet up with us and claim our birds.
14: I will load your supplies on the burro, senor.
8: Oh, thanks, son. Thanks, yeah.
14: My father is much worried for you, senor.
9: Worried? What's he worried for?
10: Yeah, we paid him, didn't we?
8: Well, he says we're going into very wild country, jungles, and then high mountains, and tigers so big and strong, they can climb a tree with a burr in their mouth.
10: Tigers? Here?
8: Yeah, more like leopards, I guess. Well, I'm glad to hear such tall tales, gentlemen. That means mighty few outsiders ever set foot there.
9: Yeah, but let's get going, then. Come on, kids, shake it up. We're in a hurry. Get them burrs loaded.

0: Hey, Curtin, take it easy. That is mountain climbing. Ain't like a walk around the block.
1: I'm dead. Let's sit a while.
0: Yeah. If there is gold in these mountains, how long would it have been here? Millions and millions of years, wouldn't it? Well, then what's our hurry? A couple of days, more or less, ain't going to matter.
1: Look at the old man. Way ahead of us there.
0: Yeah.
1: You and me scared we'd have to pack him on our backs.
0: Yeah. That was when I took him for an ordinary human being. He's part goat. Let him climb, will you?
1: If I'd have known what prospecting meant, I'd have stayed in Tampico and waited for another job to turn up.
0: Hey, Curtin. Curtin, look. Look.
1: What's the matter?
0: These rocks. Look, these little veins running through the rocks. Look at them glitter, yellow, too, like gold.
1: Gold? We've been sitting on a gold mine.
0: Get the water bag. Wash some of that dirt off. Hey, Howard, Howard, come back. We found something.
2: Yeah?
1: Yeah, we found something. Here's the water.
0: The vein all over the rock. We struck it, Curtin. Look over there. It's in all the rocks, just like he said, a bonanza.
1: Howard, look. Look at these rocks.
0: Oh, they're full of gold, veins of gold.
2: Yeah, that's what you wanted to show me? Yeah, I saw it when I passed by. Gentlemen, this stuff wouldn't pay your dinner for a carload.
0: It ain't gold?
2: Pyrite, fool's gold. Oh, not there ain't plenty of the real stuff hereabouts. Walked over it 4 or 5 times already.
1: You mean we've been passing it up? Why?
2: Not enough of it. Not enough to pay us a good day's wages. Well, you figure to set it out here all day?
0: Come on, Kate, let's go.
2: Next time you fellas strike it rich, holler for me before it starts splashing water around. Water's precious. Sometimes it'll be more precious than gold. Get, you burro. Get, burro. That was a fine country, inspiring. Didn't see a soul, just the beast of the jungle and birds, all bright gay colors. Felt good, 10 years younger. Better man than either of them. Wore them down to just plain gristle. Coming out, well, they'd just lay on the ground, puffing and groaning, too dogged out to set up and eat their beans.
0: I can't move. I just want to lie here.
1: Yeah.
2: Hey, ain't you guys going to eat some beans? You want some beans? Going through some mighty rough country tomorrow. You better have some beans.
0: Oh, shut up, Pop. Go on, eat them up. Let us alone.
2: How's your feet feel, Dobbsy? Bet you jump up like a jackrabbit was a pretty woman to stroll by. Bet your feet wouldn't bother you nothing then.
1: That wind. It's blowing up awful cold.
2: Getting cold, is it? Getting cold. Feels like a norther. Yeah. When they blow hard, they set that desert country up down there on its hind legs. We're lucky, lucky to be up here, all right.
1: Lucky.
2: Reckon there's only a couple more days of this heavy stuff. Pretty soon we'll be leveling off. Pretty soon now.
0: Howard. Howard, come here. A couple of more days, you said. That was 3 nights ago.
1: We've had enough, Howard. Dobbs and me, we want to give up.
2: Give up, huh?
0: Yeah. We have the whole outfit right here. Go back to civilization.
2: Well, tell my whole grandmother. Go back to civilization. I got 2 very fine, elegant bedfellows who kick at the first drop of rain and hide the closet when thunder rumbles. My, my, my. What great prospect.
0: Now lay off us, Howard.
2: Yeah, 2 shoe clerks is what you are. 2 shoe clerks reading the magazine about prospecting for the land, gold in the land of midnight sun, south of the border, west of the Rockies.
0: Shut your truck. Shut up or I'll smash your head flat.
2: Go ahead. Pick up that rock and throw it. Go ahead. If you did, you'd never leave this wilderness alive. Without me, you two would die here more miserable than rats.
1: Leave him alone, Dobbs. Can't you see the old man's nuts?
2: Nuts! Nuts, am I? Let me tell you something, my 2 fine bedfellows. You're so dumb, there's nothing to compare you with. You're dumber than the dumbest jackass. Look at you. Look at you. Did you ever see anything like yourselves for being dumb specimens? You're so dumb, you don't even see the riches you're treading on with your own feet. Look at me. I'm dancing on a... I'm doing a dance on a mountain of gold.
1: What are you talking about? This is it? There's gold here?
2: What'd you expect to see? Nuggets of molten gold? Sure, it's here. Rich. Rich, too, but not rich enough for me. Yeah, and here ain't the place to dig. It comes from someplace further up. Up there. See? That's where we've got to go. Up there. Only I'm going alone. Because my 2 courageous companions have agreed between themselves to desert and go back. Well, go on. Get.
0: I'll take 1 more day of it. What do you say, Kurt?
1: Yeah. 1 more day won't kill us.
2: Yeah, change your minds, huh? Thank you, my 2 fine friends. You move me to tears with your faith and trust in me. 1 more day, huh? Then you can follow my trail. because I'm going to be camping there tonight.
0: This is it, Howard? This stuff right here?
3: Yeah, this is it, all right.
0: Gold. Sure don't look what I... like I thought it would.
1: It's just sand. That's just sand.
0: Yeah. It's just like plain sand. It don't glitter. I thought it would glitter.
3: Oh, it'll glitter when it's refined. But that's another guy's job. Yeah, you got to know how to recognize it. That ain't all. Not to find it, not by long shot. You got to know how to tickle her so she'll come out. Yeah. It's mighty rich, this sand. It'll pay good.
0: How good?
3: Oh, about 20 ounces a ton.
1: It's some $20 an ounce.
0: How many tons can we handle
3: depends
0: in a week?
3: Depends on how hard we work. Well, we better pitch our camp down the mountain a bit.
0: Why do that when the gold is here?
3: In case anybody happens by, bandits or soldiers chasing bandits or Indians. Or a pretty woman out for a stroll. In that case, we'll tell them we're hunters. And maybe we'll get away with it, maybe.
1: Hunters? Wouldn't it be easier just to file a claim?
3: Easier, maybe, but not so profitable. Wouldn't be no time till an emissary from one of those big mining companies would be right up here with a paper in his hand, showing us we had no right to be here. Well, how does it feel, you fellers, to be men of property?
0: I'm sorry about the fuss we kicked up, Pop. Guess we was pretty dumb.
2: Yeah.
1: Yeah, but we made it, and we're here. Men of property, what do you know?
2: Yeah, everything's going to be all right from now on, huh? Everything's going to be fine.
0: Sure it is. Why not?
2: Why not? Why not? Well, we'll find out, won't we, Dotsie? Yeah, we'll find out.

0: Oh, for a month we didn't mine a grain of ore. There were things to do first, setting up camp, corral for the birds, and sluice way out the creek to wash out the gold. Finally, the time come when we laid our first stake of the treasure.
1: How much, Howard? How much you figure we got?
0: Oh, about $5,000 worth, I reckon.
2: That's not bad. When do we start dividing it up?
1: Why divide it now? When the time comes, we're all going back together.
2: I'm for dividing as we go along. Make each guy responsible for his own goods.
0: Well, I just soon have it that way. I haven't liked the responsibility of guarding your treasure any too well.
2: Who asked you to, Pop?
0: Yeah, that's right. Yeah, you never asked me. Only I thought I was the most trustworthy of the three.
2: You? How come?
0: I said trustworthy. As far as being honest, well, no one can say.
2: I don't get it.
0: All right, suppose you were charged with taking care of the goods. One day I'm deep in the brush and Curtin's on his way to the village to get provisions. That'd be your big chance to pack up and leave us in the cold.
2: Only a guy that's a thief at heart would think me likely to pull a stunt like that.
0: Well, right now it wouldn't be worth your while, but, well, when the pile has grown, yes, sir. Think of such things you will.
1: Yeah, how about yourself?
0: No, me? Well, I'm not picking the feet any longer. You fellas are a lot tougher than when we started out. Yeah, you'd have me strung up in no time. That's why I think I'm the most trustworthy.
1: Well, looking at it that way, I guess you're right. But let's do like Dobbs says, divide the proceeds every night.
0: Well, by me, gentlemen. Then each one of us will have to hide his share of the treasure from the other two, huh?
2: Well, why not?
0: Having done so, he'll have to be forever on the watch to see that his hiding place is not discovered.
2: What a dirty, filthy mind you got.
0: Oh, no. No, not dirty, baby. Only I know what kind of ideas even supposedly decent people get when gold's at stake. All right, Curtin, hand me them weighing scales. Here she goes, boys, three ways.
1: Venison stew. Sure tastes good, Pop. Where's Dobbs?
0: He ate before.
1: Alone?
0: Yeah.
1: Tell me something, Pop. What are you going to do with all your hard-earned money?
0: Oh, I reckon I'll settle down some quiet place, get me a little business, hardware, grocery store, spend the better part of my time reading comic strips and adventure stories. One thing's for sure, I'm not going prospecting again.
2: Well, what's all that about?
1: Oh, we're just John, Dobbsy, telling each other what we'll do when we get back.
2: Me? I got it all figured. First off, I'm going to get a brand new set of duds, a dozen of everything. Then I'm going to a swell cafe and order everything on the bill of fare. And if it ain't just right, and even if it is, I'm going to bawl out the manager and make him take it all back.
1: What's next on the program?
2: Well, what would be?
0: You know what? We ought to put up some kind of a limit on our take. Agree now that when we get so much, well, we'll just pull up stakes and beat it.
1: What kind of a limit?
0: Oh, say $25,000 worth for each man.
2: $25,000? Small potatoes, 50 anyway, 75 would be more like it. I'm young, I need dough and plenty of it.
1: No use making hogs of ourselves.
2: Hog, am I? Maybe you don't know it. But I'd be within my rights if I demanded half again as much as you get.
1: How come?
2: Well, I put up the lion's share of the cash, didn't I?
1: Well, so you did, Dobbsy. I always meant to pay you back.
2: In any civilized place, the biggest investor gets the biggest return, don't he?
0: That's one thing in favor of the wilds.
2: Oh, not that I intended to demand it, but I'd be within my rights if I did. So next time you go calling me a hog, just remember what I could have done if I'd wanted to. Yeah, it's funny, ain't it, Pop? Yeah, real funny. Catch me sleeping, huh? I'm not that dumb. Hey, them guys try to put anything over on me, it'll be a costly one for both of them. Any more lip out of them and I'll let him have it. You know what's good for you? You don't monkey around with Fred C. Dobbs.
0: What'd you say, Dobbs?
2: Huh? Nothing.
0: You better look out. Bad sign when a guy starts talking to
2: him. Yeah? Well, who else am I going to talk to? Certainly not to you or Curtin. And don't get the idea you two are putting anything over on me. I know what your game is.
0: Well, you know more than I do.
2: But why am I elected to go to the village tomorrow? Why me instead of you or Curtin? Time I'd be gone give you plenty of chance to discover where I hid my goods, wouldn't it?
0: You got any fear along those lines? Why don't you take your goods with you?
2: And run the risk of having them taken from me by bandits?
0: They'd kill you anyway, Dobbsy. Just for the sport of it.
2: Ah, so that's it. You're hoping bandits will get me. That'd save you two a lot of trouble, wouldn't it?
0: All right, Dobbs. Forget about it.
2: Well, I ain't going to the village, see? You can go back and tell that to Curtin.
0: Okay, partner. I'll tell him. So Curtin went down the village for provisions. He was all stirred up coming back.
2: were soldiers in the village chasing bandits. That wasn't all. He met up with an American, a fellow named Cody.
1: And he kept pumping me, followed me into the store, wanted to know what I was doing here.
2: What did you tell him?
1: I said I was a hunter, a professional hunter. Kept asking me, did I see anything up here that looked like gold?
0: Shook him off, Curtin? You got rid of him, huh?
1: I couldn't. He followed me.
0: You sure he trailed you?
1: Yeah, I'm sure.
2: What makes you so positive?
1: Because every time... Because if you turn around, you can see for yourself. There he is.
3: Hello.
2: All right, you. Walk over here to the fire.
3: I guess I'm not wanted, huh? I just couldn't resist the chance to sit around and jaw with an American.
2: Now, don't make any mistake, mister. We got no use for you. We're full up. No vacancies. Go back where you came from. Take our blessing with you.
3: Thanks.
0: Hungry, mister? Go on, help yourself.
2: Yeah. Go ahead. We don't want a guy to starve to death. Tonight you're our guest, see? But tomorrow morning, look out. No trespassing. Beware of the dogs. Get it? I got a few hides while you were gone, Curtin. 5 foxes and a tiger.
1: How are the skins?
2: Pretty good.
3: Excuse me for butting in. There's no wild game around here worth going after.
0: Yeah, you're right, mister. You're right. That's why I've made up my mind to clear out.
3: Yet it might be pretty good ground for something else.
1: I told you in the village there's no gold around here.
0: My boy, if there'd been one single ounce of it, I'd have smelled it, believe me.
3: Then you're not as smart as you appear to be.
0: Gold, huh? It gives me an idea. Guess I'll sleep on it, gentlemen.
1: Yeah, me too. See you in the morning, Cody.
2: Sorry, there's no room in our tent. If you want to, you can roll up here by the fire.
3: Oh, it's fine. Thanks. Thanks a lot.
1: I can't figure him out. Is he wise to us or not?
0: Now you guys go to sleep. I'll be watchdog for a couple of hours, and then you and Dobbs can take your turns.
2: You got a gun handy?
0: Yeah, right here.
2: Okay.

0: didn't get much sleep last night. Did you, Fred?
1: That's fact. We didn't.
0: Well, let's lay our cards on the table right now, huh? You found gold here. I know it. And because I know it, you'll have to do one of three things.
2: Now look who's telling us what we got to do.
0: One of three things. Kill me, run me off, or take me in as a partner.
2: Partner? Why, we...
0: Now, let's consider the first. If you start killing people, just how far are you prepared to go with it? Another guy may come along tomorrow.
1: Not much we'd stop at, mister, to protect our interests.
0: I only say that killing me isn't the answer. As for choice number two, you run me off, and I might very well inform on you. 25% of your gold is the reward I'd get.
3: It's a pretty strong argument in favor of killing you.
0: Yeah, I don't deny it. But take me in as a partner, and you don't lose anything. I'm not asking for a share of what you've made so far, only in the profits to come. Think it over. I'll be looking after my burrow.
3: Well, Howard?
2: Yeah. Send him away is out of the question. Fred C. Dobbs ain't a guy who likes being taken advantage of. We got no real choice at all. Bump him off.
1: What do we gain by killing him? I don't mind being taken some advantage of as long as there ain't no money out of my pocket.
2: And whoever else happens along there to be invited in too, come one, come all, huh?
1: You got a point there, Dobbsy. No question about that. But to kill a man...
2: What's the matter? Ain't you up to it?
1: Sure, I'm up to it. Let the majority decide. What do you say, Curtin? For or against?
2: Well, for or against?
3: For.
2: Okay. We'll make it short and sweet for him. Stand right where you are, Cody.
0: Guns, huh? Gonna shoot me, huh?
2: Yeah. You convinced us.
0: Before you start shooting, you better take a look down there in the valley. There's some men coming on horses.
2: Oh, so that's your stinking game. I knew you was an informer. I knew it all the time.
0: You're wrong, brother. This means all our funerals.
1: Yeah. They're bandits, gentlemen. About a dozen of them.
0: Someone at the village must have told them about the American hunter up here.
1: Well, we better start thinking of a way to defend ourselves. We could try hiding the rocks, but then we'd lose the bird and the whole outfit. No, the best thing for us to make a fight of it.
0: Is it you three against them or us four?
1: For now, I guess it's us four.
2: Yeah. We'll settle your case later.
0: If you're alive.
1: He's got something there, Dobbsy. That's right. If we're alive. Bandits turn out to be Gold Hat and his boys. Same crowd that held the train on the way up to Perla. They spotted us, all right, and started pouring it on us. Then all at once they turned and took off. Didn't make sense. And when we saw why, far down the mountain, hot on their trail, was maybe 50 soldiers, federales. We just stood there watching them shoot it out, half a mile below us.
4: Look at them federales. Sick them tight, chew them up and swallow them. Oh, boy, am I happy. Ought to tell you the truth, I was already eating dirt.
1: You better stay covered, Dobbsy. If them soldiers start spreading out, we may have company after all.
4: Yeah. Get down, Curtin.
5: Come here, you guys. Looks like the bandits settled our problem. Cody's dead.
2: What do you mean he's dead?
3: Take a look.
2: A bullet. Right through his neck.
1: Yeah, I wonder who he was. Maybe better go through his pockets. Maybe he's got folks somewhere.
3: Here's his wallet, Pop. James Cody, Dallas, Texas.
1: Yeah, and a picture. A girl, a little kid. Guess she's his wife, huh?
2: Oh, it's not bad. Well, I guess we better dig a hole for him. Funny how it's all worked out. We didn't have to shoot him after all.
1: Gentlemen, if you'd ask me, I'd say it's about time we considered leaving this mountain.
2: How much gold do you figure we got?
1: Upwards of $35,000 apiece, and I'll tell you what, we ought to be plenty thankful.
2: Well, let's call it quits then, the sooner the better.
1: Take another week to put the mountain back in shape.
2: Do what to the mountain?
1: We've wounded this mountain. It's our duty to close her wounds. It's the least we can do for all the wealth she's given us. If you guys don't want to help me, then I'll do it alone.
3: You talk about a mountain like it was a real woman.
2: You've been a lot better to me than any woman I ever knew. Keep your shirt on, old-timer. Sure, I'll help you.
1: Six days later, we loaded the gold on the burrs in little canvas bags and started down. Late that afternoon, pushing through the brush, we walked straight into a bunch of Indians. I don't know where they come. Peaceful, all right, friendly. But they wanted help.
2: What do you mean, help? What kind of help?
1: They've been heading for Durango. Seems like a little boy in their village fell into the river. They fished him out, but he won't come to. He ain't dead, but they say he just won't come to.
2: Well, that's tough.
1: All they want me is to go back to the village with them. Ain't far. Maybe I can do something.
2: Why?
1: Was I to refuse them? They'd make me go. I'll be back soon, before morning, probably.
2: And if you're not?
1: I'm leaving my burrs with you. Look after my goods till I get back.
5: It's okay, Pop. We'll wait for you here.
1: No use arguing. Sorry, gentlemen. I gotta go back again to the village.
2: Yeah, but you just said you fixed the kid. You said he was cured.
1: Yeah, fixing the kid was simple. Artificial respiration, a few Boy Scout tricks. But they say I gotta visit them with... Well, I gotta go with them. Their guards will be angry if they don't show their gratitude to me.
2: Tell them to forget it. They don't owe us a thing.
1: I tried. Just made them mad. Well, that's them over there waiting for me.
2: I'll handle this.
6: Savi hombre, no puede quedar. No, no.
1: Hey, now, wait a minute. Don't you touch your gun. Don't touch your gun or we'll be scalped in half an hour.
7: El señor no importa. El doctor sí importa.
2: Yeah, what's he saying now?
1: Well, he says it makes no difference about you guys, but I've got to go back with him.
2: Oh, it's like that, huh?
1: Yeah.
2: They just want you.
1: Looks like it.
2: Well, go on then. We'll meet in Durango.
1: Well, what about my goods?
5: Take them with you.
2: If they found out, they might forget he was their honored guest and bump him off, huh, Pop?
1: Well, what'll I do? Dump him out here on the ground?
5: We'll take him with us if you want us to.
1: Well.
2: Any better ideas, Pop?
1: I reckon that's about the only solution.
2: I'll bet you remember this the next time you try to do a good deed.
5: Don't worry, Pop. Good luck.
2: Yeah. Yeah, we'll be lonesome without you, Pop. Look out for those Indian dames. One of them squaws might marry you.
1: Yeah, maybe I'll do just that. Pick me out a good-looking squaw and marry her. They're easy to dress and feed and entertain. Well, so long, partners. See you in Durango. And so I left them and went back to the Indians. No choice. I had to go. Behind me, in the keeping of Curtin and Dobbs, was my share of the treasure, $35,000. I knew they'd have a time of it. Just as hard going down them mountains as it was going up.
2: I'm stopping here for tonight. You hear me, Curtin? I'm stopping here.
5: It's early yet. We can make 4 or 5 miles before dark.
2: Well, go on then. Take his burros with you. It ain't my responsibility.
5: Since when?
2: Give us nothing but trouble for 2 days. Straying off trails, smashing their packs against the rocks. He knew what he was doing when he turned them over to us. Mighty cute of him, wasn't it?
5: So you're staying here for the night, huh?
2: Yeah, you heard me.
5: Well, if you can't go any further.
2: Who says I can't? Don't make me laugh. I go 4 times as far as a mug like you, but I don't want to. I could if I want to. I want to, but I don't want to. See, mug?
5: What's the use of hollering, Dobbsy? Okay, we'll camp here.
2: How far do you suppose the railroad is from here?
5: Well, it's hard to say. We'll reach the high pass in 2 days more and get fresh water. After that, I don't know. What's a joke, Dobby?
2: I was just thinking what a bonehead play that old jackass made when he put all his goods in our keeping. Figured he'd let us do his sweating for him, did he? We'll show him.
5: Show him what?
2: Can't you see it's all ours now? We don't go back to Durango at all. Nowhere near Durango.
5: Steal his goods?
2: Where'd you ever grow up? Sure. Take his goods and go north. Leave the old jackass flat.
5: Now, look, you don't really mean that.
2: Fred C. Dobbs don't say nothing he don't mean.
5: As long as I can do anything about it, you won't take a single grain of the old man's goods.
2: So you want to take it all for yourself and cut me out?
5: Why, you're out of your head. I'm on the level with the old man, same as I'd be with you.
2: Oh, sure. For a long time, I've had my suspicions about you, and now I know I've been right.
5: What suspicions?
2: You bump me off. Bury me out here in the brush like a dog.
5: Oh, you're crazy, Dobbs. You're out...
2: And you'd have not only the old man's good, but mine in the bargain. You'd have yourself a big laugh, wouldn't you? Thinking how dumb the old man and I were. Put your hands up, Curtin. Go on, put your hands up.
5: Dobbs.
2: Was I right or was I right? Go on, stand up, get on your feet and take it like a man. Trying to put one over on Fred C. Dobbs.
5: Pull a gun on me, huh? Pull a gun on me. Only now I got the gun and you listen to me.
2: Go on, pull the trigger.
5: Oh, Dobbsy, look, you're all wrong. I never intended to rob you.
2: You really mean that? Then give me back my gun.
5: Look... Wouldn't it be better the way things are to split up?
3: I mean now, tonight.
2: Yeah. Yeah, that would suit you fine, wouldn't it? So you could fall on me but from behind. Shoot me in the back.
3: All right, then. I'll go first.
2: And wait for me on the trail. Ambush me.
3: If I meant to kill you, why wouldn't I do it here?
2: Because you're yeller. You're yeller. You haven't got the nerve to pull the trigger when I'm looking you straight in the eye.
3: You really believe that, don't you?
2: Jokes. Full of jokes.
3: Well, then we won't separate. We'll go on together. And every day you'll take the trail right ahead of me, and every night I'll tie you up.
2: I'll tell you what, Kurt. I'll make you a little bet. 3 times 35 is 105. I'll bet you $105,000 you go to sleep before I do. How long can you go without sleeping, Curtin? 2 days? 3? 4? Whatever it is, I can go longer, see? And the day you fall down on the trail, that's the day that Fred C. Dobbs wins his bet. $105,000. Just like I said, Curtin, you couldn't take it, could you? Fell asleep, didn't you? Who wins the bet? Ha ha! Who wins the bet?
3: The old man will catch up with you.
4: He will.
2: Oh, he will, Willie. Well, I got an answer for that one, too. I'll tell him you tied me to a tree, that you stole all the good, yours, mine, and his. So he'll be looking for you, Curtin, not for me. And a fat chance he's got of finding you. So long, partner.
1: Yeah, I left Dobbs and Curtin on the trail with all my goods and gone to the village of the Indians. They couldn't do enough for me. Food, drink, pretty little girls to brush flies off me. Yes, sir, old man Howard is a regular mogul. Real potentate. Then some of their hunters came in from the brush. They were carrying a man. Curtin it was. Curtin, with 2 bullet holes in him.
3: Dobbs did it, Howard. Dobbs.
1: Yeah, made off with our goods, huh?
3: How could he be such a bad shot? He left me there. He thought I was dead.
1: Now, take it easy, son. Take it easy. You're talking too much.
3: Don't worry about me. I'll pull out of this if only to get that guy.
1: Well, I reckon I can't blame Dobbs too much.
3: What do you mean?
1: Well, Dobbs ain't a real killer as killers go. I think he's honest the next fella, almost. Big mistake was leaving you two fellas alone in the wilderness. Mighty big temptation, partner, believe me.
3: Dobbs shot me down in cold blood. He shot me a second time just to make sure.
1: A man goes crazy with that much wealth in his reach. Maybe if I'd have been young, been out there with either one of you, I might have been tempted too. Well, Curtin, nothing to do but set out after him.
3: A couple of days, I'll be okay.
1: Yeah, but not for chasing down a mountainside.
3: But the Indians, they could loan us horses.
1: That's why I figure I'd catch Dobbs. He'd go as far and as fast as a man can, but alone, with them burrs and on foot.
3: I'm going with you.
1: Give me 10 days, 2 weeks, and I'll come back for you.
3: I'm going with you.
1: Look at you. You're weak as a newborn kitten. Don't worry. I'll look after our interests.
3: I'm still going.
1: Yeah? Yeah, I reckon you're going. Some of the Indians came with me. Said they had to protect me as he rode north. I tried to figure out what I'd do with Iron Dobbs' boots. I tried to make time. I'd sacrifice anything for time. Sleep, rations, even water.
7: Otro burrito muerto, señor.
8: El tercer con la marca de la letra.
3: Howard, what have they found?
1: Another dead burro. Dobbs is really driving. That's the third burro he's killed off.
3: I don't like this wind. Dust blowing like this cover up his trail.
1: Yeah, might blow like this for days. Fills a man's lungs with dust. Burns him out like pure poison.
3: We're not going to stop, are we? Dobbs won't stop.
1: We'll keep going. He'd be running out of water soon.
3: We were going to fill up at the high pass.
1: Yeah. Only he went north. My friends say there's water's mighty scarce in the north. They say something else, too, Curtin.
3: Yeah?
1: Yeah. Gold Hat and a couple of his pals escaped the Federales. They're on foot. They passed here just a day before Dobbs.
9: There he is, amigo. See? At the mud hole. One man and 6 burros trying to squeeze water out of the mud hole.
10: Aye, 6 burros.
11: Shoes he wears, see? Shoes.
9: I think the 3 of us have a little fun, huh? Jewelry too, maybe, huh? Come on, we say hello to our friend.
2: Water. Water. Oh, I made it. I made it. Town can't be far off now. A road. That's a road over there. Just one more day and...
9: Oiga, amigo.
2: What? What do you want?
9: Señor, we are three poor men in rags. Cigarettes? You have cigarettes, maybe?
2: No, I haven't. I got a little tobacco, so that'll do.
9: He's got a little tobacco.
11: No paper to roll it in?
2: Paper. Yeah, here.
9: Going into Perla, amigo?
2: Yeah, I got to show my burros. I got to get some money.
9: Matches or cigarette?
2: Match, yeah. Here.
9: Your handshakes, amigo. You sick, maybe?
2: Sick? No, I ran out of water. I'm all right now. I could use a good burro driver, maybe two or three.
9: Burro drivers,
2: huh? I'll pay when we get to town. I'm a hunter. See all those hides?
9: Hey, did I know you from someplace? Maybe I know you, huh?
2: No, I don't think so.
9: You are all alone, a poor, lonely man?
2: No. I'm not alone. I got a couple of friends coming along. They ought to be here any minute.
9: Let me look at your face. Jure, I know I've seen you before. Up in the mountains. The guy in the rocks before the Federales chase
2: us. Crazy. I never seen you till now.
9: You don't remember me? Me with the yellow sombrero, the gold hat? I think you tell a lie.
2: No,
9: So you have a lot of hides on the burros, huh?
2: Yeah. Yeah, like I said, I'm a hunter.
9: Ought to bring lots of money, huh? All these hides.
2: Hey, get away from them. Get away from them hides.
9: Oh, we can sell these burros, too.
12: Hey, watch these. Little cloth bags filled with something. Hey, give me a knife. I think I look in the little bag.
2: You touch those bags and I'll kill you.
11: Hey, some kind of joke. Nothing in this bag, only sand, dirt. All the little bags got only sand.
2: Get out of here. Clear out before
9: I... A pistol, huh? Well, you can't even frighten a sick louse with that. You can only shoot one of us before the other two jump on you. And that one wouldn't mind too much because the Federales are after him anyway.
2: Stand back there,
12: Hey, with the rock! I hit him with the rock!
11: His shoes? I'm gonna get his shoes!
9: Finish him off. Come on, finish him.
13: How you feeling, Curtin?
3: I'm all right.
13: Town is over the hill there, Perla. We're almost there.
3: But will Dobbs be there?
13: Yes, sir. That's the question, all right.
3: Shooting.
13: Yeah. Kind of like a volley. Sound seemed to come from the town.
14: Miranda, señor. Los federales bandidos.
13: Si, federales. Execution, probably. Well, we'll know about it pretty soon now. Guess it all right, Curtin. Execution. Three bandits. Storekeeper here says that one of them was Gold Hat. They finally got him.
11: Yes, no es todo, señor.
13: He says that's not all.
3: Look, we better keep after Dobbs.
11: Yo tengo malas noticias, señor. Su compañero.
13: Bueno, amigo.
11: Su compañero fue matado a sangre fría por los tres banditos.
13: He's dead, Curtin. Dobbs is dead.
3: Dead?
13: Yeah, those bandits.
3: But our goods. What does he say about our goods?
13: ¿Dónde están nuestras cosas?
11: Aquí, señor. Yo tengo todo aquí, incluyendo los burritos. Están detrás de la tienda.
13: He says he's got everything. This way, Curtin, the back of the store.
3: It's not here, Howard. The gold's gone. Everything else is here but the gold.
13: Keep your shirt on. Señor.
11: ¿Qué pasa, señor?
13: ¿Sabe algo sobre unas costalitas muy pesadas?
11: No, señor, no. De eso no son nada.
3: Well?
13: Says everything the bandits had is right here.
15: Señor? You asked my father about some little canvas bags?
13: Yeah. Where are they?
11: Costalitos, ma de qué habla, hijo?
15: Un momento, papa. I do not know where the bags are, señor, but I heard the bandits talking in the jail. They said the señor whom they killed had canvas bags with sand in them. Many, many bags on the burros.
13: Well, where are they? Where did they kill the American?
15: At the water hole by the ruined wall, outside the town.
13: Can you take us there?
15: Oh, yes, señor. Right away.
3: Another one, Howard. Empty. The bags are all empty. They're cut open and empty.
16: Keep looking. Keep looking.
13: Yeah. Yeah, they're all... Yeah, they're empty, all right. Another couple of hours in this wind, and we wouldn't even find the bags. Swept away and buried under the dust of the earth.
16: But what happened?
13: Bandits. Them miserable, stupid, ignorant bandits. Stole Dobbs' shoes, took the shirt off his back, and threw away $105,000 worth of gold because they thought it was sand.
16: But then it must be here on the ground somewhere.
13: Here. Here. Here in this wind. Ha! Ah, it's a great joke, Curtin, old boy. It's a great joke played on us by the Lord or fate or nature, whatever you prefer. But whoever or whatever played it certainly had a sense of humor. The gold is gone, Curtin. Gone back to where we found it.
16: Gone. It's all gone. Dobbs is dead and the gold is gone.
13: This joke is worth ten months of suffering and labor, this joke is.
16: Look at the Indians. They're laughing, Tony. They don't know what they're laughing at.
13: That's our own private joke, Curtin, old boy.
16: Well, Howard, what next, I wonder?
13: As far as I'm concerned, I'm all fixed. I'll go back with the Indians, be a medicine man. 3 meals a day, 5 if I want them, roof over my head and a drink every now and then to warm me up. I'll be worshipped and fed and treated like a high priest for telling people things they want to hear. Good medicine men are born, not made. Come and see me sometime, my boy. You'll take your head off when you see how respected I am. Yeah, I'm all fixed up for the rest of my natural life. How about yourself? What are you aiming to do?
16: I haven't got any idea.
13: You're young yet. Got plenty of time to make 3 or 4 fortunes for yourself.
16: You know, I'm really no worse off than I was back in Tampico. I'm out a couple of $100 when you come right down to it. Not very much compared to what Dobbsy lost.
13: Any special place you're bent on going?
16: No. All places are the same to me.
13: Tell you what. You keep my share of what the Burrs and the Hydes will bring, and if you use the money to buy a ticket to Dallas, see Cody's widow. Better in writing. Tell her what happened.
16: Okay, Pop. I'll go to Dallas.
13: Hey, you son. Come here.
17: Yes, senor?
13: Tell your father to give this man all the Hydes and Burrs. They're all his now. I'm going off for the Indians.
17: Yes, senor. I will tell him.
13: Well, I guess I'll round up my heathen brethren and we'll be on our way. Bye, Curtin.
16: Bye, Howard.
13: Good luck.
16: Same to you.

0: Thank you, Bill. You know, there's not much glamour available for this curtain call.
1: Don't look at me, Bogey. That's your department.
0: All the glamour in my family is home looking after the baby, Walter.
2: Well, we'll settle for a man that's just won an Academy Award. Walter, it must have been a double thrill to win your Oscar the same night your son John won his for direction and the screenplay of the same picture.
1: Yes, I was very proud of that moment, Bill. You see, a long time ago, I told my son that if he ever became a director, to please find a good part for his old man.
0: I'm going to speak the same lines to my son, Stephen, tonight. In another 30 years, maybe he'll do the same for me. Well, good night, Bill.
1: Good night.
2: Good night. And that applause says it all.
3: Greg, we've just listened to The Treasure of the Sierra Madre, a 1949 episode on the Lux Radio Theater. What did you think?
4: Mary, I have to admit, when I saw the film quite some time ago, I disliked it for the shallowest reason, that the Humphrey Bogart character wasn't my bogey. You know, he wasn't the bogey character from, let's say, Rick Blaine in Casablanca and Philip Marlowe in The Big Sleep. He was the highly strung and vindictive Bogart in The Caine Mutiny, where he played the creepy Captain Queeg. But now, now I realize it's courageous casting. Because the Fred C. Dobbs character, we've got a foul-tempered, self-obsessed, unbalanced jerk, and that's courageous casting.
3: This was such a wonderful episode, Greg. You chose this one, and I haven't seen the film, but I spent a bit of time looking at some of the images from the film, and wow, they look amazing, really. Actually, I have to see it now. The shots of Humphrey Bogart with the other cast members. Now, we have a different gentleman in the radio drama playing Bob Curtin, his friend. It's Frank Lovejoy. Howard, the prospector, he's in both the film and the radio drama. Walter Houston. And they are just terrific together. And this must have been beautiful cinematography because the stills are incredible from it.
4: Mary, you've nailed it by mentioning Walter Houston. He's not only a fabulous actor, but also his son, John, directed the movie and also wrote the screenplay for the movie. So this is a family affair.
3: The three characters were actually beautifully sort of set against each other in this triangle of humanity almost, I guess. I don't want to get too deep, but it was, you know, with the gold in the center as this alluring thing that they all wanted, and how they reacted to, you know, once they had it. They were much more badly behaved once they had the gold than they were before.
4: Yeah, right? That's right. Whereas once I've got all those riches, I'm going to be very, very nice. Once again, Mary, nailed it with the mentioning the characters, because this is a character-driven story. It's not so much a plot-driven one. I mean, the plot is really quite basic. You know, basically, head off, get the gold, and fight. But it's all about the characters. And what was intriguing is it's in the the genre, I would say, rather than the style of a neo-western, where you take the elements of a cowboy movie and bring it into another century. In this case, the 20th century, but it could be the 21st century.
3: So we've got these guys are out in the desert, up in the mountains. It's not exactly glamping. They've got, you can just imagine these, some drafty, horrible tent that everybody's filthy, they're hot, they're thirsty, they're probably not eating very well, and chipping away and looking for sand and, you know, sifting through it and whatnot. And by the time you get to sort of the midpoint in the story, the psychological tension is extreme. You could cut it with a knife almost. It's so extreme. Did you feel that?

0: to him, has such a distinctive voice that it's fabulous on radio. There's no doubt who's speaking into the microphone when he's around. When he says things like, "You don't monkey around with Fred C. Dobbs." Now, there's a bogey statement.
1: I loved the C, Greg, you know, because he stressed that a lot. And I felt that it was part of his desire to be an important person that he, you know, he said his middle initial, because this is not something we, most of us do. Now, this was also done in front of a live audience, Greg, and we could hear the audience laughing during what I thought was one of the most suspenseful scenes in the play. And I just felt that they weren't getting what was going on, because this is just before Dobbs shoots his friend, Curtin. And the audience was laughing because he was having a paranoid rant about how Curtin could sneak up behind him. Curtin was trying to work out some way that he wouldn't be afraid of him and would just relax and calm down. Do you remember that scene?
0: I do. It just threw you off. But I think they were slightly overwhelmed by all this talent on the stage. It must be terrific fun. You're in a theatre audience, 1949. You're looking up. There's Humphrey Bogart on stage, probably sitting there with a cigarette in one hand and a bourbon in the other, but nevertheless delivering a solid performance. And then you start giggling.
1: Yeah. Now, so Bogart gives a masterful performance here, and I think it's one of the best things I've heard him do. But I was going to ask you, Greg, do you think that was method acting, or does Bogie have a little bit of Dobbs in him?
0: 100% got a lot of Dobbs in him, because he was when he was drunk, and he was drunk quite often. Apparently, he was a high functioning alcoholic. He was foul tempered. And you know, misbehaved, and he was thin-skinned. So I think there's quite a bit of Dobbs in there. But at the same time, and this is not excusing his conduct in real life, but he was a great actor.
1: Yeah, this was superb. So in the end, you know, Dobbs is dead. The gold's blown away and gone with the wind. We've got Howard and Curtin, and I think what I really enjoyed about that ending is they actually took it quite well, both of them.
0: Perhaps a little, the laughter was a little hollow and drawn out.
1: Yeah, and a little bit hysterical.
0: And speaking of gold, I knew you'd be fascinated to hear this. Are you sitting down there?
1: I am.
0: In terms of the price of gold, right at the beginning, they talk about gold being $20 an ounce. Right, which was true apparently in the 20s. That was a fixed price. Now, just pick a random month, April 2026. The price of gold is 4,753, which is a percentage rise of roughly 23,000%.
1: Yeah, Greg, did you look into the author of this this novel at all?
0: Well, I do know that the novel was written in 1927, and it was a mysterious German author, B. Traven. But when I looked him up, I knew less about him after I'd read all the things. It was very confusing about who he was and who he could have been. So what's your take on that?
1: Yeah, I got the impression that the novel was written under a nom de plume. Many people have tried to piece together who this person was, and, you know, they've got reasonable theories centering around an individual who did come from Germany and then went to work and live in Mexico and Central America and parts of the States. So I think it's a plausible theory, but I don't think it's been confirmed. It's a fine piece of writing, to be sure.
0: Yes, it was a good, solid concept. And speaking of the concept there with the corrupting power of greed, paranoia and mistrust, you know, survival, I just don't know if I'm cut out for that desert living, Mary, I've got to say.
1: I actually, just for fun, I did a Seek Volunteer ad, Greg. So here's how it reads. 12 months of hot, dirty, thirsty, backbreaking work with a truculent crew, a low chance of reward, a high chance of misadventure, and you get to share a drafty tent with Humphrey Bogart.
0: Who hasn't walked?

0: in 12 months.
1: It was a get-rich-quick scheme that took a hell of a long time.
0: Not for me, not for me.
1: Greg, any final thoughts on the treasure of the Sierra Madre?
0: Well, listening to that fabulous job advertisement that you've so kindly written, I've just thought about it now. Perhaps I am tempted to grab myself a burro, a pick and a shovel, and mosey on over to Kalgoorlie, where the gold fields are in my home state of Western Australia. But I don't like roughing it. So if you can just arrange for the gold prospecting side to have easy access to air conditioning, flush toilet, comfortable bed, and good coffee. Something to keep the flies away, because if there's one thing about my dear home state of Western Australia, a lot of flies.
1: May I remind you, Greg, you still have to pan for gold.
0: Yeah, well, that's all that bending over. Perhaps I could have a little stool, a lightweight stool.
1: Good night, Greg.
0: Good night, Greg.
1: That's our show for tonight. 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You can find us on Apple Podcasts, Spotify, and most of the podcasting platforms. And we're also on YouTube. Thank you for shivering with us, and we look forward to your company again next week.
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4: 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In fact, it's general manager. Josh also did his senior thesis about the history of radio at Williams College, titled Gas Pipes, Gigahertz, and Grunge, Broadcasting at Williams College 1940 to 1998. And Josh, we're super excited to have you. I love talking to students who have done their college theses about college radio.
7: Well, I'm happy to be here. And I have listened to Radio Survivor for a long time, even before college. So it's great to be on here.
5: It's very exciting. Gas pipes, gigahertz, and grunge feels like it's like bait. It's Jennifer Waits bait.
4: Oh, yeah, totally.
5: Catnip.
4: Well, it's also catnip that you were listening to Radio Survivor before you were in college. So I think maybe we need to start there. You know, how does a teenager, you know, an everyday teenager in this day and age, how are they drawn to radio and sound and a podcast like that?
7: Yeah, running the radio station currently, I see that a lot of students get involved with radio without necessarily having had listened to the radio much previously. I've grown up in a generation where we're not necessarily exposed to the radio as a medium because there are so many other ways to online to get our entertainment and our news now. So it's funny, I actually was made aware of radio and specifically college radio through a box of cassette tapes in my basement from my dad, who was a college DJ at WPRB Princeton.
4: Ah.
7: And he saved all of his tapes. So I'd grow up listening to him do his midnight mini concerts at the 11 p.m. to 1 a.m. slot. And, you know, I came away with this vision of college radio as something super cool, completely volunteer-based that anyone could get involved in as long as they were enrolled in college. And so coming into Williams as a freshman, I knew immediately this was the club I wanted to get into. WCFM seemed like the place where I could do that. So I'd say my interest in radio germinated from those cassette tapes, but also just a general love for the medium, as I would come to realize in listening to Radio Survivor later as I got into college. we were one of the first episodes I listened to was Laura Schnitker talking about College Radio Archives in 2020. And I think that certainly informed the way I approached my own station as a freshman, seeing what remained there, what stuck around.
4: I think that's incredible. And I mean, that was going to be one of the questions I was going to ask sort of at the end of the episode, because you've just done all of this amazing work about looking into the history of your radio station. But it's, I think we don't have a lot of people who are starting out day one at their college radio stations with this archival sensibility. So I'm really pleased that you heard that episode and then you kind of had all that in the back of your mind as you started there, because I think the more we can get people to think about, oh, I created a flyer today, I'm going to send a copy to the archives for our college radio archive. It feels like things are so much more ephemeral with a lot of college radio stations using social media to post things that used to have been posted on a wall somewhere. So is that something you've encountered there at your radio station?
7: That's a very good point. There is so much publicity for our station that happens completely online today. All of our flyers are created in Photoshop and are put on our Instagram. And it was only, I think, at a recent board meeting that we started to wonder, hey, maybe we should be printing this stuff out and keeping it in a drawer where the other 80 years of our station's flyers have been sitting. Though I wouldn't say that this ephemerality is something that's confined to just the internet age. In the course of my research, I found that in general, it's just, I think, a fundamental nature of student broadcasting, that it's really a luck of the draw in terms of what students save. And oftentimes it seems that student broadcasters save these things without really knowing or caring much about what happened to the documents. It's almost by way of neglect that the stuff remains in the station. There's such high turnover at these places. A new board comes in every year that oftentimes things just get left behind. And so it's not so much what's been preserved as what just happened to stick around, which we see today, but also, you know, in the 1940s.
4: Right. So there's so much to talk about, but maybe let's situate ourselves first. So you're at Williams College. Where is that? You know, what kind of college is it? What's the town like? And then maybe talk about what are the college radio stations that have existed there.
7: So we are at the northwesternmost corner of Massachusetts in a small town called Williamstown. And the only feature of this town is Williams College. And then we also have the Clark Institute. And then in the town over is Massmoca. Both of those places are very good art museums. So Williamstown, great place to come see art. Not a great place to have a radio station. We're very remote. In fact, we only have one street in the town. It's called Spring Street, has a few restaurants, very overpriced sandwiches, and that's about all you get. So coming into Williams, you very quickly realize that if you are to approach a microphone and broadcast, it's unknown how many people you're reaching. We are in a valley in the Berkshires. We're surrounded by mountains. Even though we can say we broadcast at 1100 watts, we don't actually know how far that goes. If it gets over the mountain on its way to Albany, maybe if it reaches Bennington north or Pittsfield in the south, we call it the purple bubble. It's a tight knit community. And it's been this way for as long as the station's been around. If we're centering this on WCFM, this was a concern of students starting the station in 1940. Just, is it worth the trouble to go through all of these efforts to broadcast when we're not exactly sure who will be hearing us? And I think, you know, I like the comparisons we're making between historic WCFM and today's WCFM. It seems today that people care less about who they're broadcasting to and more about what they'd like to program. There's very much an emphasis on curation today and broadcasting just for the sake of doing it, or broadcasting to a circle of friends. that idea of a wider audience, I don't see as much today as I saw in some of my research, but I don't know if I'm trailing in a different direction here, but.
4: There's so many different directions. Well, so today WCFM is an FM station. So people in the community, even though you've described it's sort of a, you know, in a valley or in their mountains, so you're not sure how far the signal travels. In 1940, though, when radio started at Williams, it was campus only, right? So maybe take us back to, let's go back to in time to the early days. And, you know, this 1940 was a pretty exciting time, I think, for those of us nerds who are excited about college radio history. You know, that's an exciting time where you have the beginnings of carrier current stations. So talk about that. What was exciting at Williams in 1940 when people started thinking about doing radio on campus?
7: It is exciting. And in fact, some of the first research for this project was about how the station started and specifically who started it. It was one man, Alan Urich, who had just come back from a voyage with Captain Irving Johnson circumnavigating the world. He was the sole radio operator as a 17-year-old on that ship. And he was an amateur radio operator. He knew how to build his own transmitter. And he took that equipment to Williams. So we're looking at 1940 here. This is less than a decade after the FCC has been created, the 1934 Communications Act is signed into law. And we have this burgeoning dominance of commercial radio. And there is some, I won't get into all the reform efforts that were proposed in the 1930s to get non-commercial broadcasters back on air, but there seemed to be a consensus among students that seeking radio ways to broadcast maybe off the dial was a solution here. So Alan comes to Williams and he attends the first Intercollegiate Broadcasting System Conference in February of 1940 in Providence. This is when students, Borst and Abraham, had started the first college carrier current station. I'm generalizing here, at Brown University. And they decided to hold this conference for other college radio stations hoping to start a carrier current station to come learn about this technology and ways that it could be used. And what was really interesting in this early period, as WMS got started, that was the name of the Williams carrier current station, is the ways they interpreted the goals of this conference in Providence. It seems, going back to IBS documents from that period, that there were really three goals of that meeting. One was to sponsor the construction of carrier current stations. The second was to provide quality programming that could be distributed among the colleges on these carrier current stations, to be played on these carrier current stations. And the third was to solicit national advertisers on the station through affiliates in the IBS. And when I came across this information, it seemed a little contradictory to me. There was this very intimate argument for college radio that said, let's be local, let's be off the dial, let's cater to a campus community. And at the same time, you see students in terms of programming wanting to emulate the style of professional announcers and even nicknaming their programs similar titles to the top shows heard on NBC or CBS at the time. And in terms of advertising, they aspired to run their stations almost like a business, like a commercial business. In one part of my thesis, I talk about the distribution of stock shares issued to students at Williams as they started to get more money for national advertisements from Lucky Strike cigarettes or the Biltmore Hotel. And so you come away with this really interesting picture of college radio kind of coming back into existence in the 1940s. These stations are going carrier current, but they're looking well beyond campus. Mm-hmm, mm-hmm. And that was really interesting to me. So that's what the whole first part of this thesis is about.
8: That's fascinating. You know, I think, first of all, I do want to make sure that we're clear to our listeners who maybe are less familiar that you know, when we talk about carrier current, we're talking about an unlicensed AM broadcasting regime where you can use electrical wiring. That's where the name comes from. But you could also use things like gas pipes, water pipes to distribute an unlicensed AM radio signal, so long as it stays within the confines, basically, of the campus, but still allows you to cover quite a bit of area. You know, I think for us in the contemporary time, we have to remember that this notion of non-commercial and nonprofit radio largely kind of didn't exist yet in those times. It isn't as if universities and nonprofit organizations didn't have licenses to radio stations in the time period before, but I don't think there was the same kind of coalesced counterculture, coalesced sort of idea around broadcasting that would develop in those years that would come. And Josh, as you know, certainly there were many efforts by reformers in the 1930s around the Telecommunications Act and thereafter to make sure that provisions were made for non-commercial broadcasting, and that they're not to be only a commercial broadcasting regime. But, you know, it was contested, for lack of a better way of putting it, without going down those roads. And it seems to me, and I'm curious what your thoughts of it would be, Josh, you know, that so then if you are somebody, a college student, your exposure to broadcasting has been one model, by and large, probably, right? You've heard NBC, right? You've heard CBS. You haven't heard much else, many alternatives, especially because much of radio was very much national and networked, nationwide broadcast at that point.
5: Right. And you're talking about the 1940s again.
8: You're talking about the 1940s again, right? So, you know, and it seems to me that, you know, a college student often would think of trying to emulate those things which they've been exposed to in the same way that you might in a theater department, or you might in other ways. Not that there isn't also, you know, room for experimentation and doing things that are different, but there is also sort of this kind of what you might call professional training kind of thoughts and impulse of, hey, let's do like that. Because also the idea that I might get a job in broadcasting after I've finished here in college. I mean, does that ring true to you as someone who's finishing up your college? You know, things are certainly different in 2024 than they would have been in the 1940s, but there's something universal about that condition, I think, of being in college.
7: Those are all very good points. Today, I think student broadcasters, as I said at the top of this show, are less inclined to think about the wider broadcasting spectrum. And I think that creates kind of a new way that we talk about freeform radio, because it's really just what students want to play. It's completely genre agnostic. We don't have a blocked programming schedule. So in terms of wider national influences, that's certainly something that I'd attribute more to this early period. Which I want to revisit your point about this idea of the early college radio station as pre-professional training, which was absolutely in some of the earliest WMS constitutions. This was listed as what the station was going to do for students, and this is how they marketed themselves to the administration. And what qualifies or makes more complicated this idea of the carrier current as this pre-professional arena is the feedback they received from a campus audience that said, I don't even, greatly paraphrasing here, but I don't know why you're even attempting to do this. Students are so bad at radio broadcasting. There's so much cursing and dead air and ruffling of papers. They said they compared it to a heterodyne. It sounded like two stations were kind of clashing, and you couldn't.
4: That sounds like a great compliment to me.
5: And so, who's this? Where's this feedback coming from? Who is
4: yeah,
5: this
4: like what year
5: criticism?
4: Was that?
7: It's 1940 to 1946 in the student newspaper, the Williams Record, and
5: a fellow student is saying,
7: oh, yeah.
5: I don't like this. Okay, got it.
4: So people were cursing on the air in the 40s?
7: Apparently.
5: Yes. Well, yes, wow. but let's, what is a curse in the 40s?
7: Yeah,
5: that's... taking the Lord's name in vain might be considered a curse in the 40s, right?
7: Yeah. I'll remind us, the only people who really would have been listening are our students. So the ones who could provide feedback would be those who were in dorms where the station was wired to. So, yeah, go ahead.
4: Oh, no, that makes me curious, if you ran across comments from faculty or, because sometimes faculty might be listening, or if you were mainly seeing comments from other students.
7: Mainly comments from other students. There, I do have a record of the president of the college at the time, John Baxter, who came to inaugurate a series of new weekly broadcasts, I think in 1942 at the station. And he completely, in his introductory statement, gets the idea of the station wrong. He says, I can't wait for students to introduce these, the first weekly broadcasts ever on WMS to the wider Berkshire community. And so he's wrong on two counts. One, this was not the first weekly program. They had been doing this for 2 years, largely undercover. The administration only caught wind of the station after a year of its operation. And two, it was a carrier current station. It was wired to campus. It was not reaching the homes of people in the Berkshires. It was only reaching other students. So while the administration was aware of it and did provide some comments, they did not provide funding. It was all student funded. And it didn't seem like many people had a good idea of what student broadcasting was, unless you were one of the people to approach the mic. And I'll get back to this idea, these critiques by fellow students about the station. There was this tension, it seems, between this pre-professional model and then also the idea that students should be experimental. They should build their equipment. They should crawl through the steam tunnels and lay the wire. And then from students, you aren't skilled enough to be considered even pre-professional. You should really focus on what you do well and just try experimenting. And that was feedback received in a Sketch magazine, which was this brief monthly magazine published by the college that interviewed people and critiqued clubs. It seemed like terrible people to be around normally, but
4: that
7: existed for a while.
5: To the historian, very useful to the historian.
7: Yes, absolutely.
4: How big, somewhere about Williams College, I think would be helpful to know, how big was the college in 1940 when the station started? How big is it today?
7: It's a good question. The college has always been small. Today we're around 2,200 students. And back then, I think we were half that. Don't quote me on that, but I'm thinking of some alumni review reports I read from the late 40s that mentions something about the post-war campus population, which was around 1,100.
4: And it was all men up until a certain point too, right?
7: That's right. Williams did not admit women until 1970, as did a lot of peer liberal arts institutions. And this is certainly something to keep in mind anytime we're writing a history of an early history of college radio, is it was an exclusively male endeavor. If you were on campus, these were young men, almost all of them white, who were coming to the mic. And you have, over half of my thesis covers this first period before women were admitted to the college. I am reminded of what Susan Douglas has said in her book, Listening In, about radio as a promoter of a certain type of masculinity or a post-war tool to advance that kind of manly DIY workshop aesthetic through building radio equipment and speaking on air, which is certainly another thesis that could be written about college radio in this period.
4: It's interesting, a lot of, I've done a lot of research about Haverford College radio, and Haverford was all men until 1980, and their first station was started in 1923. Mm-hmm. But there was Bryn Mawr College just a mile away, and and like at Harvard, you had Radcliffe. So there are a number of these men's colleges, you know, if we're talking about the, and then if we're jumping ahead in time to the carrier current era, I've run across a number of men's colleges that had nearby women's colleges that also started carrier current stations at the same time. Hmm. But it sounds like Williams is pretty isolated and didn't have a sister college or probably any. I mean, what's the closest college?
7: So you're absolutely correct. And this reminds me, I failed to answer your earlier question about other nearby college stations. We have a station at the Massachusetts College of Liberal Arts, a few miles from us. That started much later, I believe. There's not too much in the historical record of those two stations interacting, MCLA and WCFM. There was Bennington College in Bennington, Vermont, which I believe did admit women earlier than Williams, and also had their college station. And I know a number of students from that school would come down to Williams on the weekend. And I think even at times there were DJs who would go and do their shows on each other's stations. So beyond that, there were few stations you could pick up on the dial. You had Bennington, you had WMNB in North Adams, or the town next to Williamstown. And if you were lucky, you could reach some stations in Albany if you could tune your receiver to get past the mountains. People at Williams College had opportunities to connect with other schools, but in terms of what was heard on the air, it was pretty isolated. WCFM was kind of its own voice.
4: And so we're talking to Josh Pico, Williams College senior, who you just completed your thesis about the history of college radio there. You're the general manager of WCFM at Williams College. And, you know, I've met a few station general managers in recent years who have also written their theses about the history of college radio. So I think this is a great trend. I hope that we can continue with that trend. So I have so many more questions for you. I think I feel like I want to jump around, but you started college in 2020. So I think this, as far as college radio history, is a really fascinating 4 years to talk about. So maybe take us through this very recent history in college radio and what it was like for you to arrive on campus, or maybe you weren't even on campus in 2020. And what was college radio like?
7: So WCFM was the, Williams College was in person in the fall of 2020. They decided to bring students back, and the radio station was not open. I never really got a reason why. I assumed it was a lot of the board members were seniors who had graduated, and that space kind of left a gap. There was no real turnover there. In the awkward period between March 2020, when people were asked to leave campus, and when people came back. And then I think there was also, if I remember correctly, very strict regulations about how many people could be in certain spaces and certain buildings. Our radio station's currently in the basement of a dormitory, so there were additional restrictions about who could enter. So I was not a DJ as much as I wanted to be for the majority of my freshman year. I really only got involved in the station when it opened back up in the fall of my sophomore year. So this is a really interesting case. You're right. It's an interesting period in college radio history, because we're presented with a situation where the issues like high turnover, like poor institutional memory in college stations are really aggravated. It can be really hard to keep any sense of organization to reopen a small club like that when the people who ran it or who knew how to open it graduated, or they were spread so far apart from each other because of the pandemic that you didn't really have the network to get back on air. And this is something that the boards have struggled with since. It's not a problem we fully overcome. It seems like our board had to relearn a lot of things that were lost between 2019 and 2020, when a lot of the people who were involved didn't come back. They were upperclassmen. This is something I'm actually trying to change by putting younger students, freshmen and sophomores, on the board, so they see what's happening. They can take over when people leave. I think an issue is there might be one or two seniors who know what's up, but they're only going to know so much. The rest of the board's only going to know so much once those two leave. And this isn't, I talk about this as an issue for college radio, but it's really an issue for any small institution. And I think specifically archives or small house museums, where you might have one senior curator who knows everything. And gosh, you hope they don't retire soon, because all that information is going to go with them. Not a lot of it is written down. So surely the pandemic was an issue for us, because there was a lot of that information that needed to be kind of rediscovered.
4: And what's it? So, you know, I've visited a number of stations in the past few years, and I've been pretty inspired by kind of people coming back and reinventing their radio stations. And some stations seem to be even more active. And, you know, what's it like there at WCFM as far as how many people are involved?
7: Well, I'm happy to report we are the largest volunteer-based student organization on campus. We broadcast about 120 shows each week. And since some pair up on their shows, that comes out to about 180 DJs.
4: Wow.
7: This is a recent development. It's only been in the last couple of years that there's really been this renewed interest in college radio at Williams. I compare this moment to the 2010s, where, although I wasn't around, I have heard membership got as low as 40 or 30. And maybe you'd be lucky if you tuned in and heard a few shows a day. And that's almost hard for me to believe, because I look at our show schedule for this spring, and we keep having to open up new slots for DJs who want to get involved. I think the latest now goes until 3 a.m. Not the latest. We've never been 24 hours, but I think the latest show slot we ever had was a 3 a.m. to 5 a.m. In the 80s or 90s, but that's a digression. The membership is strong. People are excited about radio, and I'm happy to see that. I'm still trying to understand why this really happened. Why, after the pandemic, when management at WCFM was in such tatters, club membership skyrocketed. I don't really have an answer for you, but it's certainly interesting to see that.
4: And what are people there excited about? What kinds of shows are they doing? Is it mostly music programming?
7: Yes, we are mainly music. We do have a few talk shows interspersed. Rarely do we get a news show. Per FCC regulations, we do read news stories from our campus newspaper or national newspapers, and then we also, of course, things like the weather. But we're certainly not a news-oriented station in the way we once were, which is what the second chapter of my thesis talks a lot about, going FM, going public in the 60s, what that looked like, which we can talk about. Also, it's mainly music, and a good number of people do analog shows. We have an increasing number who go and take from our collection of almost 40,000 vinyl records, all of which we've retained over decades of record labels sending us their promo copies. And I don't know if it's this renewed interest in tactile musical engagement, getting to use high quality radio equipment, or just the platform, being able to go on air and play what you like. That has made WCFM such an interest to so many students. Rarely is the station not completely packed with all of these CDs and vinyl on the floor. And it's a very lived in space right now.
4: I love hearing about radio stations where you have nearly 10% of your student population volunteering at the radio station. I think it's quite remarkable, especially at a small college. And, you know, it really shows that you guys are occupying a significant place on campus. I want to thread things back to your thesis again, because you're talking about how music seems to be the focus of the station, but in the past there was really an emphasis on news. So maybe talk us through that shift and what it was like when it was had, you know, more news programming, and why you think that was. Why is that different?
7: Sure. I can give you really my argument that I make in the transition from chapter one, from a carrier current, to chapter two, where WCFM goes public. It turns from WMS to WMS WCFM. They simulcast on an FM signal and their AM carrier current. And in this moment of really an upgrade, they are faced with a new audience. They are no longer just confined to campus, and they now reach this kind of ambiguous, larger Williamstown, North Adams, Berkshire community. Now, I don't want to overplay this. We came on air as a Class D licensed 10 watt FM station. We were not heard very far. We would later get upgraded to a 50 watt multiplex stereo, the first in Western Massachusetts signal, and then later to 500 watts and now 1,000 watts. But anyway, the 50s and 60s is the period we're talking about. And that was this low power FM public broadcasting. And more students now understood that they were obligated to serve in the quote public interest. They were now within the realm of FCC regulation. And what comes from this is this, a lot of the aspirations to be professional that had started on carrier current, excuse me, with WMS had migrated to WCFM. And they were, there was almost this expectation that they had placed upon themselves to produce high quality programming for this new audience. So one of the ways that manifests was in news programming. Our station got an upgrade in 1964, and we built our own newsroom next to the on-air studio for broadcasting. We had two teletypes, an Associated Press teletype and a United Press International teletype. And you saw more students doing news shows. We even had a WCFM news van that a student rented and would drive around campus and the community to interview people. They'd bring the tapes back to the station and they'd play them on air. And this would only become more of a function of WCFM in the late 60s and early 70s, when we start getting into capital P, capital R, public radio broadcasting, and these new expectations raised by national authorities about what public radio could do for the American public with stations, syndicated stations that ran NPR programs or Pacifica radio. And news programming for WCFM seemed to be a way for those students to, that was the new role they were imitating, as opposed to this IBS-driven pursuit of national ads for commercial stations. They were seeking to emulate these high-quality public broadcasters. And so news was a heavy component there.
4: And what kind of news were students reporting on? Was it mostly campus news? And, you know, and then we're going to be getting into a period of time where there's a lot of pretty dramatic campus happenings in the 60s. Yes. So talk a little bit about the content of these news shows.
7: Well, I mentioned the WCFM news van that would have obviously been used to pick up local stories, however interesting those were. But you also had these teletypes, which were bringing in regional and national news. So you get a mix. From the start, it would always be local and national news that you would hear. Now, I won't get into specifics, but there were different periods of time during this ascension to FM that WCFM fought among management about whether it should prioritize a local focus or a national focus, which is part of this larger theme that pervades my whole thesis about, well, to whom is a college radio station obligated? Must it act like a station that has a larger, a more powerful signal than it really does? Can it operate just as a function of, as an extension of campus and for students? Is that enough when you're on a public frequency? Who do you look up to? These are all big questions that were being asked. So WCFM straddled this local national dynamic, which was really first manifest in this news-oriented programming schedule, especially in the late 60s. And this was not what I expected to find when I embarked on my research for this period, because I'm told that college radio at this time was getting really heavy into psychedelic rock. It was the height of freeform. But you see these students at Williams who are acting professional. They're going on the radio to deliver the news. And they were viewed as kind of an extension, not just of campus, but of the campus newspaper. While they weren't affiliated with the Williams Record, they were a daily expected to report on news daily, while the Williams Record only reported once a week. So there is this pressure, I think, from both local campus audiences, but also now national audiences or national regulators toward this new model of public radio, whatever that meant, that sees students struggling to understand where they fit in all of this.
4: And then, you know, I have on my mind this week, there's been, you know, a lot of protests going on college campuses. And I've been following the stories about college radio stations that are covering these protests and the challenges they faced. I think at Yale, an extension cord was taken by the campus from the station, you know, from where they were remote broadcasting. So the broadcast stopped. And WKCR at Columbia, initially, you know, people from the campus came in to try to have them abandon or tried to make them evacuate the building, but they stood up for their right to continue broadcasting. So I'm curious at Williams, you know, looking back at the period in the 60s where we first start hearing about college radio stations taking a really active role in covering campus disturbances. Curious if you have stories from the archives about what was happening at Williams.
7: So after the Kent State killings and the student strikes in 1970, there was a committee here of students that formed the Williams Strike Central, which was Williams College's organizational body that led the strikes here. And what is most interesting about this period is coverage of the event was not run through the student newspaper, it was run through the radio station. In fact, until quite recently, all of the documents for documenting the strike were held in the radio station and were only recently contributed to our special collections shortly before I arrived to Williams. So there are photos from this time of DJs sitting down with typewriters and writing up reports for their fellow announcers to read on air, not just about what was going on at Williams, but what was going on at peer institutions and other colleges nationally. And I've never seen anything like this since at WCFM. We can draw the comparison to today. We've already touched on this in several places, but WCFM seems more today to be a place where people go to escape and play things, be it music or talk, that can at times feel pretty disconnected from the rest of the world. And we are not news heavy today. We don't have a teletype. We read mostly local stories on the air. And this results in a station that is not as heavily involved, but I also would add, does not have the expectation to be involved in covering college news like this. So I certainly view this period in the late 60s as a symptom of this growing expectation for student broadcasters to document and to report on what was happening, not just to broadcast, not just to play music, but to really serve as a utility, as a service for their fellow students and then also the wider community.
8: Yeah, and I think you have, you know, you have two forces that are also, you know, working behind the scenes or in front of the scenes. The expectations of broadcasters in the 1960s were different. Much of the rules around public service were loosened, deregulated in the 1980s and 1990s. So the expectation to for every broadcaster to have public service programming, news in particular, it was higher in the 60s, as well as the accountability was there in a much stronger way when it came to license renewals.
7: Sure.
8: And someone, if a listener filed a complaint with the FCC or filed a comment to a renewal saying, well, this station isn't doing enough public service, frankly, those kinds of complaints were taken much more seriously, say, in the late 60s or early 70s than they would be today or even in the 1980s. You know, I think that that's at least part of it. And I suspect that, you know, to some extent, also, you know, radio stations like WKCR most recently, say, or the Harvard station, find themselves thrust into circumstances, right? That maybe, you know, I do not know what currently the broadcast day at WKCR Columbia University is like, but I wonder how much news programming is part of their daily, because what they're known for, certainly to me, is, you know, bedrock and sort of hip hop, a bedrock in jazz programming. But now find themselves at, you know, in the middle in a way, right? And of course, you know, we in 1970, 1971, you know, we did not have the same kind of connection that we have with the internet. I mean, you know, we and so the sort of communication primacy that radio had at that time, especially when it came to news or breaking news or you know, just up, you know, somewhat up to the minute radio news, radio had much more of a real cornering of the market, because what we also need to remember is that television wasn't nearly as immediate at that time either. Right. Because, you know, if you wanted to get video, or at the time would really been film, you know, from someplace, it was difficult. You had to take film, bring it back to a studio, develop it, and get it on air. You know, this sort of on the, what we take for granted, even beginning in the 1980s, is sort of at the moment, on the scene sort of reporting was very, very limited at time. But what if, you know, when the action itself was on a college campus, it seems like a campus radio station, you know, was ideally placed to have a role if the students in the management at the time chose to pick that up, right? And it sounds like it's certainly at WCMS they did.
7: Yeah, I mean, radio. I'm glad you brought up the distinction between radio and television at this point, because radio certainly was the most dynamic of telecommunications mediums at the time. It was not too difficult to get on air as long as you, you could have your cheap remote transmitter and you could walk around campus. And this was a technology that FM allowed students to do, a project that students could now do. On the end of the listener, you also have portable tuners now. And the transistor that comes along, FM for both the listener and the announcer really transformed the accessibility of the medium for a lot of people, and how well, how quickly information could be circulated. Absolutely. I mean, it would be such a vital component on a college campus at that time, when this was really a day by day thing that was being reported on, the strikes, Certainly. I mean, I haven't thought about it that way before, but that's technologically, FM radio really, I think, helped more students get involved and faster.
8: Yeah, it would seem that way. And of course, you know, tape recorders existed at the time, battery operated tape recorders. And I'm certain in their news van, that's what they had, which required no development, right? Once it's recorded, yeah, all you had to do was to drive back to the station and you could, you know, they probably edited it, but, you know, if they, even if they didn't need to, they could put it on air within minutes. It was this kind of immediacy, sure, that was absent with nearly any other, certainly electronic medium or, you know, certainly newspapers that you would have had at the time that now we take for granted, right? Even if radio can still fulfill many of these roles, we take it for granted with internet technology and social media, et cetera.
5: Yeah,
8: and it sort of, our attention is called to it more when all of a sudden it's absent or we're denied it, or there are things that get in the way.
5: Well, Josh had mentioned the that your radio station now, at your college radio station, is more of a refuge away from that kind of immediacy, since we all now have in our pockets the means to both consume unlimited media as well as produce unlimited media and always be connected and always know exactly what is happening unless we become overwhelmed and know nothing. It's nice to go backwards to a time where the purpose of being in a radio station is to, you know, to have this analog experience, this expression of you know, playing the records you want to play in 2024 for your audience of your friends who care about the records you're playing, or even just for yourself. It's a very interesting turn.
7: You're exactly right. It's completely different today how I think students get to the mic and how people tune in. A lot of students tune in on our internet stream now. And that's a choice that you have to make to open up your browser, go to the WCFM website, and click the link. And especially when it is not a necessity anymore to click that link to get your news, to listen to stories, to get up to date on current events, or to hear music that you can't afford at the record store because we can get music online in a lot of places for free now. You have to be tuning in for a specific reason. And a lot of the times that's to listen to my friend who's on air. The same goes for the people who get to the mic. They don't approach it, I don't think, with that idea of responsibility that I see in the documents written by a lot of these DJs in the 60s, where they were very concerned and fearful at times that they were not performing their task of public service as successfully as they needed to. We could talk about the Corporation for Public Broadcasting and going into the 70s, the kind of the heightened expectations that the FCC and the CPB put out for what constituted a high quality public radio station, and one that could get funding at that. And this was a really tough topic for broadcasters at WCFM. There's a lot of documentation, a lot of letters written between DJs that have been saved about the CPB and what it meant to upgrade our equipment. We embarked on the reason we upgraded from 50 to 500 watts in 1971 was out of a fear that we would be frozen by the FCC and taken off the air should we not upgrade.
8: And that was a real threat because ultimately, absolutely, in 1978, the Class D stations were taken, the licensing was, right, was done away with, and it really was upgrade or risk being taken off the air when someone else wants your frequency.
7: That's absolutely right. I begin chapter three with the 1978 rulings. It's interesting how Williams predicted that almost a decade prior.
5: We, Radio Survivor, here is a radio show, and we're nearing the conclusion of our hour on the radio. 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I wanted Jennifer to ask the last question for the radio audience, and I'm wondering maybe if it's time just to jump right ahead to more to the 80s and 90s of college radio history there.

0: this is my third and final chapter of the thesis. It takes us through college radio's most well-known period, when WCFM and many other college stations seemed to maybe finally be getting recognition for some of the more alternative content that a lot of students always wanted to play. I should mention, even as we're talking about the professionalization of WCFM beginning in the 40s through the 70s, there was always a tension between what management wanted and what a lot of DJs wanted. Management was much more in tune in all periods with the FCC orders, with the idea of the public interest. And this came in conflict with DJs, especially in the 60s and 70s, who said, I don't know what you're talking about. I just want to get on air. You have a lot of cool records.
1: Josh, when you say management, are we still talking about just students with like a higher calling, or are we talking about faculty?
0: Good point. I'm talking about boards on radio stations, students, student management, like a general manager, a music director, or a personnel director. There is several cases I could cite where students wanted to play music that maybe management said didn't belong on the air at that time. Now, WCFM never went as far, to my knowledge, as really taking a lot of shows off the air or telling students they could not broadcast. We generally promoted ourselves as a freeform station that would take anyone who wanted to be a DJ. And I think that's one of the great things about college radio, at least at Williams, is anyone can do it. But going into the late 70s and into the 80s, you see the script start to flip. There are more students who are playing punk and new wave on the air, and they're being rewarded for it for the first time. CMJ comes along. And now what do they want to see college stations playing, and what do the record labels want to see stations playing, is their new music. Album-oriented rock stuck around for a little longer, but it was on its way out. And it seemed that there were some institutions beyond campus that were starting to take interest in this movement at the college station, where new genres that maybe contested this idea of professionalized public radio started to gain traction among students and the wider community. Now, this is not the full story, because at the same time, you have, we spoke about it, but like Paul said, the rulings in 1978, both abolishing 10 watts or giving them 2 years to upgrade, I believe it was, and then also the indecency ruling for Pacifica Radio's George Carlin airing. And so in media scholarship about this period, it's generally these years that are attributed as the time when stations felt the pressure to professionalize. But WCFM had been struggling with this and professionalizing, you know, over a decade before this. So I talk about in my thesis how students at WCFM were kind of in the unique position where they saw this pressure to professionalize, but weren't necessarily strayed by it. They said, we know what are the merits of this of professionalizing our radio station. We know what it does well for us and how it's hurting us. And management and students at that time started to say, you know, this is too much of a time commitment. There's too much news. There's students who don't have the time to deal with public radio. We should start working our way back to this more amateur system. So even in this moment, kind of these FCC orders that would seem to indicate a pressure to professionalize, students are going the other way.
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On behalf of Jennifer Waits, who produced today's episode, and Paul Reese-Mendel, my name is Eric Klein. Thank you so much for listening. We'll see you next week.

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4: I'm Tony Lepstein. It's the Magical Mystery Tour. 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
5: 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Higher and higher.

0: They sound quite mad, don't they?
1: It's happening. I can feel it.
2: How would you explain it?
3: It's beautiful. God, it's God. I say God.
4: How do you like that?
5: Why, that's preposterous.
4: Thank you very much.

0: All the dangers that you have feared are unnecessary productions of your own mind.
1: My guest is David Bedrick. He's a teacher, author, and psychological activist who helps people reconnect with the wisdom, power, and intelligence of their whole authentic selves by addressing the roots of shame in their lives. He's the founder of the Santa Fe Institute for Shame-Based Studies, which teaches therapists, coaches, and healers how to liberate shame from the body and mind. And he's the author of several books, including The Unshaming Way, A Compassionate Guide to Dismantling Shame, Heal from Trauma, Unlearn Self-Blame, and Reclaim Your Story, and most recently, The Unshaming Workbook. Hi, David.
2: Hello.
1: How are you?
2: I was going to say okay, but I've been a little bit of a mess. I've had some physical stuff. How are you doing?
1: I'm okay. I'm kind of a mess, too.
2: Oh, good. Then we can both be messes.
1: Yeah, we'll just be messing around here.
2: Yeah. I had hand surgery, and then I had some dental work, and I don't know. So my mouth is not doing so well, and my hand's not doing so well, and I guess that means I'm not doing well, right?
1: Yeah, we're at that age where things are starting to fall apart, or they've been falling apart.
2: Exactly. I'm 70. How old are you?
1: I'm 68.
2: Okay, we're pretty much right there. Yeah, things start to happen, and they don't recover the same way they did when we were 40 or 20 or whatever it was. Yeah.
1: Yep.
2: Okay. Well, that's good. The joys and pains of hopeful eldership. Not everybody turns their pains into eldership. Some people just turn it into pain. But it's good if you can make it into something a little bit more than more suffering. Yeah. Yeah.
1: Yeah. And for me anyway, and it seems like for you at least, the pains are just part of this eldering process. And I wouldn't go back at this point, because when I was young and seemingly invulnerable, I was stupid and so anyway, I'm actually enjoying my elderhood for the most part, and even with my aches and pains and body parts not functioning well and not recovering well, it still seems well worth it.
2: Yeah,
1: for the time being anyway.
2: Yeah, no, it's you got to get along with it and make some grace and hopefully a little bit of wisdom and things like that, that we can feed back into the world. Yeah.
1: Yeah. So I really loved this new shaming workbook.
2: Great.
1: It seemed like there was a lot of new stuff in it.
2: Huh. I mean, I think I probably said it differently.
1: That always helps.
2: Yeah. So maybe that helped. And yeah, there's new language and explanations of things, but I didn't want to make this book, but it sort of became part of the contract with the publisher, and I had to be dragged along a little bit in my own life to make it happen. But once it started going, I got really interested. And when I saw it, I was like, oh, I'm really glad I did this. I really like it. So, yeah.
1: Well, for me, I feel like I've benefited tremendously by getting to go through this twice now, because I read your first Unshaming book almost a year and a half ago.
2: Uh-huh.
1: And I did the exercises, and I worked on my shame and all that stuff, and went into witnessing it. And I reaped some wonderful benefits this time around. It was like it took all this time for things to percolate and integrate in some way. Because while I was reading this Unshaming workbook and going through the exercises, I noticed that some of my old, longest held shameful memories were no longer carrying that old sting of shame anymore.
2: Wow. Beautiful. That's so good to hear. Thank you. I'm touched to hear that. And yeah.
1: So I'm curious to hear the latest of, you know, insights and experiences that you've had since your first Unshaming book, and even after writing this new Unshaming workbook.
2: The thing that I've been brewing about, and I don't mean in a negative way, meaning it's been percolated, it's been in the alchemical pot, has been something I've been shy to talk about because of language. But the language that's in me is a theology. I'm focusing on a theology. And the hesitation about that is I'm not thinking I'm a guru, I'm a spiritual teacher or something like that. That's why I hesitate to use it. But why I do use it is because underneath the unshaming work is a vision about how life works. So that's what I mean by a theology. It's, mm-hmm. And the vision is that nature has within it seeds of its becoming, and they're already there. And so that what draws the bees to a flower is not different from what happens inside your body when it gets a tumor or when it gets a nervous system dysregulation or an anxiety. Like, that's a radical thing to say, because we think, oh, nature is smart, but we don't think of ourselves as having a nature, and then that nature being part of the same intelligence that, for instance, that moves the bee to the flower or the flower to the bee. So that's what I've been, I call that dreaming, meaning thinking about, reflecting about, that underlies what I'm doing, because I've had students for so many years, and many of them are dedicated, who are wanting to capture the essence of what I'm up to. And when they see me work, like, what are you doing? And I say, it's as if I'm praying to a person's difficulty, not for it to go away, but for it to reveal the spirit inside of it. And again, all these words I feel like awkward about, because I feel like, you know, something inside me, don't use that word spirit, and that would be something that another culture would use, and don't use the word theology, this is not a religion. That's, I understand those hesitations, but that would also ignore what I'm really doing. I'm thinking in this difficulty is something that if it were given the attitude of prayer, meaning I'm bowing, wanting to learn from you, please show up, teach me, educate me about what's in you, dear fawning, dear addiction, dear chronic symptom, dear pain, dear insecurity. If I approach it that way, and then I need some skills, how do I look for the answer? What's the language of the answer? Which is often somatic, a body answer at first. And if I have that, that would be the whole package. Then again, you need skills to be able to do it well, or the workbook, which says, let me walk you through it. How does that land with you? Because it's very new for me to talk about this.
1: I love it. I totally relate to that. I just very recently had an insight about your work, which now, since having the insight, it seems so obvious, but your unshaming approach is really a very holistic approach to everything.
2: Yeah.
1: And you happen to be focusing on shame work and unshaming work, but this approach seems to apply to everything that we experience in our lives that feels uncomfortable and that feels or seems like it's coming out of nowhere and beyond our control.
2: Yeah.
1: Often, like, in response to circumstances around us that make us feel out of control.
2: Yeah. Like, I once saw, I was watching some documentary about bees, and a person was showing how some areas the bee population has been decreased enough that they have to bring bees in so that the strawberries could grow, right? And the farmers could get their produce. So they would carry these trucks of hives to bring to another area. You know, and the difficulty in those other areas is because pesticides and some of the bees didn't do so well and weren't thriving, so they lost bee population. And then we know that the bees are woven into everything, right? Just like everything is. We don't have bees, we don't have vegetables, and et cetera. And the way nature is so entwined in her brilliance and her genius. And then they were saying, but when we bring the bees from another area, some of the bees die. And sometimes the queen gets disoriented because it belonged in another place, right? These bees knew Southern California. They didn't know Northern Oregon or whatever, right? So the bees get disoriented and some of them would die. They couldn't find their way. And I think, what a beautiful metaphor for what happens. Like, our nature wants to express itself. Let's say my hunger for deep insight. And then if it's moved in a certain place, if the bee in me is moved, if I'm disoriented by oppressive forces or suppressive forces or violent, abusive forces that happen in my life, that nature is still in there. The bee is still in there. It still knows what it wants to do. Go to the flower. In this case, David wants to go to insightful ways of thinking about things. So then, but I don't have that. Then what happens? Well, then I look wherever I can because the nature doesn't go away, but it's disoriented. So then I'll look in drugs. I did that in my college years. I'm not saying that's bad or good, right? That's a value judgment we can talk about further. But if I overdo it, it certainly would be bad, which I did. But my nature is looking for, it's not only an aberration of the sense of somebody should stop doing, that's a bad pattern, you're going to hurt yourself. That's true. But what then what's missing is the theology. Wonder what he's looking for in hallucinogens, right? I've been like that since I was a young person. I just didn't have methods. And until I started meeting people who could introduce me to insight-producing knowledge, whether that was poets or psychologists or philosophers or meditation teachers, until I could find people who said, let me show you doorways, right, that might be easier on your system, less addictive, that pattern couldn't shift. So you could say, let's take away the addictive pattern. That would be good because you don't want me to die and misuse things and hurt my health and my relationships or my financial stability. I didn't have all those problems, but people have those kinds of problems with addictions. But then the bee is still looking for the flower. The nature is still looking for its expression, only it can't find it. So it looks aberrant. That's what I'm thinking. Yeah.
1: Yeah. I totally agree. It's like these insights come from what seem to be totally counterintuitive ways to the ways that we've been trained to see things and to understand the way things work.
2: Yeah. There's a woman, Maya, her last name's not in my mind. She's Slovakian, and she's a documentarian, really beautiful work, and she's working on a documentary now on eating disorders. I don't know if I mentioned it last time because she was involved with it then, but it's gotten much further. And she asked me a couple of years ago when I was teaching in Slovakia, can you do what you do with women who have eating disorders? And I said, yeah, I can do what I do. And she said, okay. And we set up a time when I was going to be back in that area. I was teaching in Vienna, about an hour away from Bratislava, where she had a studio. So she said, come, and I'll have the camera crews and the audio crews. So she did, and I worked with a number of women, and then she showed me some of the clips from the documentary. They're really magnificent. She's a great, great worker. But all that's to say, one of the women I work with, her disordered eating led her to eat very few foods. I think it was 5 or 6. I could be wrong, but it was very few. And then the concern is that she's not going to be healthy. And that's a good concern, right? We want her body to get the nourishment and nutrition that it needs. So not good for her health to limit herself in that way. But she does. And I asked her, what would happen if I tried to get you to eat one of these other foods that you're not eating? In other words, let me role play the health industry, the healing industry, what lives inside of you. Let me role play that. You should be eating other things. Eat these things. You can't just eat what you have chosen. So I said, let me play that out to replicate what's happening in the healing culture, what they're trying to do. I said, what happens? And she said, I feel my throat like almost like closing, like I want to gag. And if I insisted, you have to eat this. She said, my throat would close. I wouldn't be able to breathe. That was incredible to me because most people would think that's really bad, right? Like this is a pathology. This is a problem. Her throat would close. She needs to eat certain food and she can't. That's dangerous. I think that is also true. Dangerous. Not good that her throat closes. That's a problem. She needs to eat other foods. And I'm thinking, I wonder about the intelligence of her throat that is so fierce in its determination to say, no, I won't do it, right? I'll die, the throat kind of insists. So I asked her if she could put her hand on my forearm, upright, bent at the elbow, as if my forearm is a throat. And I said, can you show me what happens in your throat? She puts her hand, then both hands on my forearm, so she's gripping it, And I said, you should eat what I tell you to eat. And she squeezes my arm, right? So she's not hurting me. She's not hurting herself. And this was so radical for her to enact that, to enact the power that's in her, the absolutely not. You can't move me. I will fight against your telling me what to do at all costs. That's some part of her nature that needs to be reclaimed. Should she play that out with food? Maybe not. If not, let's assume that's not the best thing to do. I understand that. But the nature persists and insists on saying, in this case, saying, no way, you won't get me to do anything I don't want to do. You're certainly not going to get me to eat something I don't want to eat. And the power in her and the clarity and the boundaries in her, that belongs to her. It needs to be given back to her. So otherwise, the whole healing industry is against the deepest part of her nature. And the deepest part says, I'll die rather than do what you tell me.
1: I love that. It's like what you're saying and what she's demonstrating is that we really need to connect to our embodied intelligence, our embodied power, and not just rely on some kind of vague intellectual understanding of it.
2: Mm-hmm. That's well said. The body is such a, I mean, we know that, and other cultures know that, and psychology is getting more aware of that. People like Bessel van der Kolk, if that's how you say his name, who wrote The Body Keeps the Score, and some of the other teachers, Judith Herman and Gabor Mate and Peter Levine, who are talking about somatic intelligence, the intelligence of the body. Arnie Mandel was my initial teacher, who looked at the body's intelligence. So accessing that intelligence is so useful as a technique, as an intervention, as a way to access the nature, because it's not filtered by my ideas. If my throat closes, it's not because I have an idea that I don't like you or that I should like you. And most people have twisted ideas in their heads, like all of us. We learn things. Well, I shouldn't say that because that's going to hurt somebody's feelings, I might think, right? But that idea bypasses the body intelligence, which says, I want to say that, or I want to punch that person, or I want to run away from that person, or I want to hide, or I want to push them away. So that accessing that body intelligence, it's incredible how rare it is for people to have body intelligence. Because I can ask somebody very simple questions, like I remember working with a person who smoked 2 packs of cigarettes a day for 20 years. And I said, what's it like to smoke a cigarette? He didn't know. Now, what he would have said is, it's bad for me, it hurts my lungs, but that's not what it's like. That's his critique, and it's a smart one. But what's it like when you inhale a cigarette? He didn't know that he had this full feeling in his lungs, that he actually liked the feeling. Again, I'm not saying he should smoke cigarettes, and that's a good way to fill up your lungs. But even with all that experience, 2 packs a day, for all those years, he still doesn't know. And we don't know what our headaches are like, what our stomach aches are like, what our anxiety is like, what our anger is like, because we don't get close enough to it in the body to say, it's like this, it's like a tension, and it wants to clench into a fist, and it shakes a little bit, and it's very intense, and it's got more knuckle in it forward when I get angry than an open hand. So all that description, and it's tight in my teeth, and my, you know, all these body expressions and experiences are mostly bypassed.
1: Yeah, and I have this image. It's like the portal to who we most truly are is in our body. It's not in our head. And that gives us access, or we access that through our direct bodily experience by being fully in our body. And our fear of our shadow parts and our shame scare us away from our bodies.
2: Exactly.
1: Make us feel literally afraid of being in our body, so we can be kind of tethered to our body, but refusing to fully enter into it. And when we don't allow ourselves to enter into it, it locks out all of that intelligence and all those insights that can come to us if we allow ourselves to directly experience all of that. But as you've pointed out, there's also a protective intelligence that keeps us from experiencing those shadow parts, that fear and the shame, until somehow we're ready to face it and to deal with it. And yeah. that's such a tricky thing.
2: Yes. The timeline for, if we could call it healing, this entering the body and getting the information, integrating what's happening for that woman to access her power, her know to certain things and her boundary making capacity, and to use that, for instance, how long is that going to take so that it doesn't express itself in the eating pattern, but expresses itself in her relationships and in her world? I don't know. I only got to spend a couple hours with her, so I only have guesses because I haven't gotten to see her over time. But some patterns can take more than a generation, that I do know. And I don't mean that as a limit of the person. Some people aren't working on it hard enough or aren't aware enough, meaning the patterns that are difficult have been moving for generations already, the deep ones. So somebody might come to me and say, I've been abused by an alcoholic parent who then violated me in some way. And that person wants to work on that trauma and lost access to some of themselves, maybe even their closeness to their body, because being in the body is an experience of horror, not of tenderness and beauty. So that's going to have its own process over time, as you're saying, to come to terms with, be ready to look at a form of violence that's horrific, especially if no one witnessed it earlier. I see that. I got you. I'm protecting you. If that didn't happen, it becomes very difficult and slower later on. But if we then talk to that person about the alcoholic father who was violating, what about, you know, let's say it was a woman, what about your mother or your grandmother? And if that person remembers, she's going to see that pattern going back at least one or two or more generations. So now we're talking about healing a pattern that's not just a trauma in my life or a small issue in my life. It's a big issue in my life because let's say that person was sexually violated. That's a really big trauma to deal with. But now you think that trauma has been living and perpetuated over generations. That carries a momentum and a weight. And part of the weight is that nobody caught it and saw it and did something about it for the last three generations. Breaking through that crusty scar tissue that's wrapped around it, that takes a while in itself.

0: and sometimes it takes a whole culture that's talking more about it. For instance, it's more likely for a person who's been sexually violated, a boy or a girl, to be seen, for a culture to say, I see that today, than it was 20 years ago, and certainly than it was 50 or 60 years ago. So the whole culture has to wake up enough for that information to come forward, and then for somebody to say, that's a thing, I want to hold that. That's, we call that trauma. We have a name for that that can have an impact.
1: I love that. That's such a powerful insight. And it totally fits with what I'm sensing about how our culture is slowly awakening. It's slowly bringing the deep unconscious elements that have been hidden for probably for millennia are coming to the surface now. And of course, it's coming to the surface in very chaotic and often painful ways. But yeah, I'm seeing how people are also finding it much easier, or it's becoming much more natural and organic to start to have insight into those things inside of them. And
0: huge.
1: And even if they don't really know how to work with it, to know that that's the direction they need to move toward. And I love this core notion of witnessing that you talk about with all of this, that the witnessing is key to the initial shaming as well as to the healing and unshaming. And the questions that you ask, which are so counterintuitive because they're actually asking us into the actual dynamics that we're experiencing that we are so ashamed of, and that our society has conditioned us to not only just to be ashamed of, but to hide away so that we never look at them, let alone ask about them. And that's what you're doing, is you're directly asking these questions that the energy around them has been twisted in such a way that without help, we may never come to the realization that we can ask those questions.
0: Yeah.
1: Let alone see the tremendous wisdom and intelligence that exists inside of those questions or on the other side of those questions.
0: Mm. Thanks for noticing that. I can see that you've taken in I'm calling it my theology again, not that you're my spiritual student or something.
1: I love the theology. No, I think that's a great term, because I want you to talk about these questions because they're so dynamic. They're so rich. They're so alive in ways that I think most people would never even imagine.
0: Mm-hmm.
1: And yet so powerful, and becomes a direct way into working with the things that so many of us are so wanting to work on and to heal.
0: Yeah, making me think about loneliness. And one, because that's a topic that's interesting to me, I've been writing about for my own personal work, and how lonely it is when you're suffering something, like we all have, and no one really knows, no one knows or has inquired about what's actually happening inside of you. What's it like to be you when you're freaked out? And what's it like to be you when you're angry? What was it like to be you, David, when your father raised the belt and you were 5 years old and he was in a rage? My father did that. What was it like? Those questions are so, they're primal, and the beauty of their primality, the beauty of them being primal, is then if you ask and I can get to answer, if I know how to answer that question, because I might say, I don't really know, then you'd have to help me go back there, feel it, get to know it. Then it breaks through a kind of a loneliness, because a part of me is like, I don't, no one will ever know me, I might think, right? I feel that way, and others will feel that way, because no one's ever inquired, what's your inner world like? What's it like in there? What do you experience when you say you have a headache? What is going on when you say somebody hurt you because they said something nasty on social media? What is that hurt like? Is it a scream? Is it a moan? Do you want to run away and hide? Do you want to jump under the covers and weep? Do you want to call a friend? Are you afraid to tell people that you're scared because you'll look weak? Like, what's happening in there? And those are really deep questions. And then the person, if that relationship can be built, a certain loneliness, the loneliness of the traveler, somebody wrote, I'm not sure who wrote those words, the loneliness gets broken through. And that's a very important thing, because that is not just my personal feeling of loneliness. It means that I'm now communing. I'm building community, a relationship that has an honest thread between me and another.

0: world, or me and the herd animal, or me and the bees, or something like that. That's very important to the healing of our planet, in my view. I'm a Jew. I know a Palestinian person exists. I'm not talking about politics now, although some people would hear that as politics just by saying that. But I know that person exists. I can listen to their story and know how I could be that way, or what's happening for them, or how we relate together. Because I went to the West Bank and to Jerusalem and interviewed people and asked them their questions without trying to lay the politics on it. So I know something inside of me. That's, again, that's not about who's right and who's wrong. That deserves a conversation also, by the way. That's not immaterial. But then there's a deeper conversation for me. What's it like being you, Israeli mother, when you have to know where three bomb shelters are to take your kids to school? What's it like for you, Palestinian young man, when your friend got close to a checkpoint and someone shot him and he died in front of you? Those are stories I heard. And then they told me what it's like for them. So now those people and those stories live inside of me. So then people are involved in the politics. This is right. This is wrong. Again, I think that activism is important. But then something inside of me is wishing for the conversation to go to this other level also, right? Like, this is a human being. This is a child with a name written on their limbs. I talked to a Palestinian mother. They have to write the name of the child on the arms and legs so that if the bombs come and the child loses a limb or dies and their body gets blown apart, that's a little bit graphic, I know, so I'm careful with people, that they can recognize. Well, I hear that piece of information. It's hard for me to think about politics. I'm just like, my heart's just broken because I'm thinking, what an incredible thing that's happening, having to write your name on a child's limb like that. But to me, that gets past the politics for some people. For me, it gets past the politics. I don't know. What do you think? I went off a little bit on the questions, but that's what came to my mind and heart at the moment.
1: I love when you go off on these tangents because they're full of passion and that's so alive, and I couldn't wish for anything more than these conversations.
0: Oh, thank you. Thank you. Inside of me, there's something that says, be logical, be linear. Those are not exact words, but the values of that, you know? He asked you this question, you're not answering the question, you know, that kind of thing, which is good because I should remember the question. But then you like following the river. Deep down, I call that following the river, right? It's like something takes you somewhere and then you might end up where you didn't expect, and that might be awful, but it might be it might be where you were meant to go, so to speak. Yeah.
1: Yeah, I like when that happens. Going where I already know is not as exciting as going where I don't know.
0: Yeah.
1: And that's essentially what this work is about. When you're asking people these questions, especially when you're asking these really difficult questions, when you're inviting people into a direct embodied experience of what it's like for them, it creates a two-way connection, because you're connecting with them and they're connecting with you through this experience inside of themselves, which for many people may be the first time that they've had the opportunity to have that kind of an experience.
0: Yeah. For most people, they may say to me, gosh, I feel more closer to you than anybody in my life. And that's not this. And it's a kind of closeness. There's a kind of closeness it isn't. I'm not like a good friend of theirs or their partner or their parent or their child. But what they're saying is, I've never been asked to come out of my closet and show a person who I am. Nobody has inquired. After all these years, people have stopped short. I'm thinking of a man who had gone through, I think, four different surgeries from cancer. I won't say the specific details of the kind of cancer, but not something that he would likely die from because it was enclosed in a smaller area. But then I asked him, tell me more about that aspect of your body and what other things have happened there. Then a whole line of stories come up of experiences that person have and the way they've been touched and things that have never come out before because no one's ever asked. I want to know more about whatever that is. So it could be a sexual aspect of the body for sure, for people who've gotten tumors and cysts and in whether that's prostate or whether that's uteral or vaginal or in the breasts for women. But it's very rare that people take that moment to say, tell me about that, more about that experience. Well, what's that tumor like? How often has somebody said to a person, what's it like? Is it like a hard lump? Is it like soft and squishy? A doctor might ask that. A doctor might just feel for that if they could. But even the doctor might not ask much more than, I can feel that, let's take an x-ray. So they're not asking for your experience. At best, they're getting what they need to know to determine the medical course of treatment. That's good. I think yes to that. But what the person's experience is, most people have never described. I've worked with people who've had migraines for decades. And in 15 minutes, they've told me more about what it's like to have a migraine than they've told anybody. I know that because they told me. And that's only because I'm asking, tell me more. What happens? Well, I get dizzy. How dizzy are you? Is it like spinning? Is it like so dizzy you have to lay down like you would throw up? And then I can't handle light. So do you cover your eyes? Show me that. When you close your eyes, what's it like different from when you're opening your eyes? Just very fundamental questions. A person's never been asked those questions. We kind of go, migraines, oh my gosh, that's awful. Right? And then hopefully somebody can treat it, although migraines are not, the medicine on migraines not great, meaning you can't say I have migraines and somebody will give you a pill and they'll take it away necessarily. Some people get better, but some people don't. It doesn't help much at all. So there's a lot of things that people don't, we don't have medicine for that says this, I have chronic inflammation. This will take it all away. That there's a lot of things that are like that.
1: And when nobody's asked you what it's like, what this experience is like, we don't even have the language for ourselves to know what the experience is like. We have the initial experience, but then because it's often too much for us, we stuff it away, whether we stuff it into the shadow bag or into some other dark corner, you know, as a self-protective mechanism. And giving it language and actually entering into that direct, tangible experience can be so powerful. And yeah. You give many examples of when people do that, they receive powerful insights intelligent information from what they've been running and hiding from, what they think has been destroying their lives.
0: Yeah.
1: And this is a core aspect of shamanic work, that the monsters, like in nightmares, often the monsters in our nightmares are reaching out to us. They're pursuing us because they have very important information that they want to give us, but we're just running away.
0: Yeah, huge. Yeah, physical symptoms, for some reason I get having in my mind all these people who have physical, what we call physical illnesses or something, but the emotional stuff too. Depression, a person's depressed. What's it like being depressed? What do you mean? I don't want to get out of bed. What's it feel like when you don't want to? Are you heavy? Is it foggy? Is it just a lack of energy? Or do you feel like something's on top of you? For instance, with depression, those are very different kinds of depressions. Some people feel a weight on them that they can't push back off. Like if I was sitting next to you and I put my hand and you were sitting down and I push down on your shoulders and you try to stand up, right? And you're like, ugh, I can't get up because David, you're using all your strength to push down on my shoulders. You might say, this is what depression feels like. It feels like there's something that's so heavy on me that I use all my might and then I get tired from pushing against it because I can't lift it. It's too heavy for me. But some people have a depression that's when they describe it as, I don't have any energy. In the first one, you have a lot of energy. You're just not as strong as the thing that's pushing you down. In the second one, you don't feel like you have any energy. You feel without it, nothing's in me. I couldn't get up if I just want to sink and sink and sink. And those are very different kinds of depressions in terms of treating, in my view. Now, I'm not a medical person, so I wouldn't say this is how medically people should. That's a different thing. I'm not those people who are taking antidepressants. You can still learn something about what I'm saying, but I'm not saying don't use your antidepressants. If they're helping you, use them. But what I am saying is the first person who experiences a weight pushing down on them that they can't push against, they're not strong enough, that person is needing support to get up. Help me get up. Help me push against this. Where is my community? Where are other people who know how to push against those forces? What are those forces that are on top of you? Is it social forces that say, as a man, you should be this way, or as a woman, you should be this way, or as a person of color, we're not going to look at you as a more valuable human being? What are those forces? In Jamaica, they say they are down pressers. They press you down, the down pressers, they say in Jamaica. So what are the down pressers? And we want to know, what are the down pressers? Is it something inside of you that says you don't have time to write poetry, you have to get a job? What are those things? Because that's going to be important to me helping you with that depression. And I need to help you push up against those forces so you can be more yourself, less oppressed, less subject to the oppression. But in the second depression, I have no energy. Then we want to support and get to know what it's like to not get up. We don't want to help the person get up right away. Eventually, we hope that they do. But first, what happens when you let go and you fall down all the way, all the way? But I have to get up, the person says, I understand. But what happens if you let yourself go down all the way down? And that person will, if they give up far enough, just in the form, in some moments, I'm not saying give up in their whole life, but in 20, 30 minute period, let's give up as if you can't do that. You don't have to anymore. That person invariably finds dreams about life that they have, deep feelings that haven't been touched, old stories that want to come up, ways of living, or that they've been pushing their whole life to be something and they're tired of being that way. I'm tired of living my father's values. I want to live something different. I want to let go of that. So in the first, people need the energy. Let me help you get back up and fight against those forces. And the second one, that may help you fall down all the way. So two different, very different directions for depression. And by the way, I worked with hundreds of depressions because I've been doing this for 40 years. And I haven't seen maybe one or two that aren't one of those categories. Those are so central that they happen. And they're very different in terms of understanding that person. I would love to study whether the drugs help those people equally. I don't have that data, but it would be a good study. Yeah.
1: And doing that may not yield a solution for the initial issue, but it might open a door to a completely other area that's equally important.
0: That's well said. Yeah, you're bringing up another important point for my quote-unquote theology, which is if I'm going to help a person, I'm a therapist, let's say, I'm a healer of a kind, right? I'm going to help that person get through something, a disturbance in their life or in their body. What does it mean to heal a person? And some people would say, and most people assume, most meaning like 99%, would assume healing means the symptoms that I'm suffering are go away, right? You have a headache, now it's gone. You're depressed, now you're not depressed. You have an addiction, you no longer have an addiction. So people would think that removal is the healing. But I would say that's half. And the other half is, are you becoming more like you? Going back to the, if your nature is creative, are you now living a more creative life? If your nature is to want to take care of children, are you either having children or becoming a coach or doing something related to children? Or if you're a person who wants to be an athlete, or it doesn't have to be an outer thing, it could just be your nature. I'm a joyful person. I'm a person who loves people. I'm a person who loves animals. Is that living in your life? Is that expressing, right? If you were gay, then you would hope that you at some point are more open to falling in love with another man, let's say. So in addition to helping your depression, right, we would think in that topic, or helping your suicidality, I'm hoping that you allow yourself to love someone that's the expression of their life. But when we're not talking about that specific kind of coming out, then the healing world doesn't think of that. We're not thinking, I want to heal your depression so that you become more like you. You're uncloseted as a person. We think if you're less depressed, that'll automatically happen, but that's not true. People need someone to notice you're this kind of person. Because here's an interesting thing. When I started working as a client with Arnie Mandel, who died a couple of years ago, who was a great teacher and therapist for many and in my life and author, I went to him because I was so insecure so much of the time. It was almost unbearable. And now it's been 35 years since I've known him. We had a relationship, you know, not many times a year, but a number of times a year that we met for 34 years. And I asked myself, what did he do that was so good? Because I admire him and look up to and remember our time sweetly, sometimes have some grief that we don't get to talk regularly. I think, what did he do? And I don't remember a lot of the things he helped me with. It's so interesting. Well, he helped me with this problem. He helped me with this problem. And then recently I thought, what happened to my insecurity? It's a lot easier for me to deal with. I wouldn't say it's gone. It's not so central in my life. I don't live around it or stop myself from doing things because of it as much, still some. But what happened? I became a teacher. I wrote books and I fell in love with a certain person. That's what unfolded in my life with the support he gave me. I didn't go to him saying, help me become a teacher. And I didn't go to him saying, help me become an author. I really have my writer inside. And I didn't go to him saying, help me find the person that I would fall in love with that would be right for me. But yet that's what happened. So it's so interesting. Those weren't the problems I identified. But the healing looked like that. Who would have known? And he spent less time trying to help me with those problems and more time trying to help me become a writer and a teacher and fall in love with someone. So he didn't take my problems as the issue. He took them as signs that my life wasn't being lived according to my nature. The bee of me wasn't finding the right flowers.
1: So the witnessing is really about creating kind of a dynamic living space within which we can discover our own authentic self and be more and more of that as we experience that witnessing, whether we're and often it takes being witnessed from outside initially, and then after a while we can take over that witnessing process with ourselves.
0: So huge. How often I was writing today, I'm working on an autobiography, and I was writing about elders in my life. And what I mean by an elder is someone who could see, who could bless or praise, not just praise like you're really great, but like see, but see the specifics of you, something special that makes you you, not just anything. You did a good job, that's good to have. But I mean someone who sees, oh, I see the kind of person you are, and gives it praise. And again, by praise I don't mean like something, you're great or something. I mean the praise of, I see you, that's a special thing about you. That's quite fantastic. That's marvelous. Something that can say yes, that is so freaking rare to happen. It's so rare for someone to say, I see you. Let me tell you what I see with words and a touch, maybe, and eyes that are seeing something special. That's a huge, big time medicine. Years ago, I was involved in these men's groups. I don't know if you remember when Robert Bly was doing a lot of his stuff and he wrote Iron John. And anyway, so he was involved. He was one of the teachers of these men's groups. And we would go away for, I don't know, 5 days in the woods, and like 100 of us, or I can't remember the numbers, but something, a lot of us, and do rituals and drumming and have conversations about life and being a man. And one day he said, we should celebrate the older men. Any men that are older than, I can't remember if it was 60 or 65, any men who are older than 60 years old, please come to the front of our circle and sit in the middle, in the front rather than on the edges. It was a many concentric circles of people in the room. So I don't know, maybe it's 10 or 12 or 8 men come up into this center. And he says, we should honor these men. They're older men in our lives and they don't get to be seen and appreciated as older men. They're passed over like we pass over older people in this particular culture. So many of us stood up and we clapped and the men had tears in their eyes and were very touched. And then he said something really incredible. He said, okay, now you men, now that you're elders and you're being recognized, how many of you have praised a younger man recently? How many of you have looked at a younger man, said, you're brilliant, you're beautiful? Silence. Absolute silence. And I just wept, and a lot of men did. It was like, oh my gosh, I never even thought of expecting that, right? I never expected an older man to come over to me and tell me something special about myself. My father didn't do it. So that was been the only person I could have known. No teachers did it. The absence of that. So we're talking about the witnesses, but we need somebody. A community would be good, but at least one or two or three people who say, I see something special about you. And they're talking about something specific and they land, it lands because that is me. That is something about me. Whew, that's big time medicine. And we're not thinking about healers doing that, of course. Indigenous cultures and cultures that had elders, genuine elders in it, not just you get older, go retire and throw it away. People who've accumulated the humility of life in them. We don't honor that in our culture. We want the older men to be like younger men, right? To be as strong and as fast and as productive.
1: Right, this judgment and competition.
0: Yeah. Yeah, so I think, oh, I'm 70 and I look at some of the younger men who are promoting their work more than me or promoting their new books more than me. And then a part of me thinks, I should be doing what they're doing. And then I have to remember, David, that man is 30 years younger than you or 35. That's okay. I guess maybe I want to do more. So I'm not thinking I shouldn't. But what I have to offer is something different. It's not just that I'm slower, right? I am slower in some way. I don't have the energy to do what that person is doing. But that doesn't mean I should just do less. It means I'm supposed to do something different than just trying to promote a book more, but bring something out that's a little bit different or praise younger men and praise that man, for instance. That would be a good interruption in the male, let's bump heads cycle.
1: Mm-hmm. Yeah, having a different kind of ambition.
0: Yeah.
1: Different priorities.
0: I love the way you're saying that. It's a different kind of ambition. Yeah, I have a grief about the missing elders in my own life, although I've had some along the way, how sparse the nourishment is, and then how it is in the culture at large, seeing people who I give some praise to, and they're like, their whole life lights up as if no one's ever fed them. I'm seeing those little birds when the mama bird or papa bird gives them, puts a little food into their wide open mouth. They're so starving, you know? And I think there's so many people who are starving for that kind of nourishment. I see you. I see your pain. I see your difficulty. I hear your story in an intimate way, not just as a newspaper clipping. And I see what's unique about you, what your nature is like. It's a hunger so big. And then because it's not named, people aren't going around saying, could you please see me? Because I really haven't been seen. People aren't even thinking. They're not self-aware of that hunger. So they can't go to someone and say, I really need someone just to see the specialness and the beauty of me. It's so rare that I've gotten that and I can't live and thrive without that. People don't say those things. And it's not only because they're shy. It's because they don't know that that's something that you can look for. They don't know that they're missing that nourishment, right? That they're suffering from the lack of nutrients of that kind of vision, that eldership.
1: Yeah.
0: Huge. What a conversation. I had no idea we were going to talk about eldership today. That's really exciting.
1: Yeah, I love that. And in addition to eldership, what about how this can work on a societal level? I mean, it's hard enough doing this on an individual level in this culture, but it seems to me that we are being faced with these unfolding crises that are putting all of humanity on the chopping block, so to speak, or maybe the chopping block is too dramatic of a
0: term. I don't think it is. I think it really is. I think it's not just maybe it's not one chop, but there's a lot of chops happening. And I'm not convinced we get through it. I think it's at that level. Maybe some people would say it has been there for a long time, but I think it's at the level of, you know, does the oxygen, you know, in 40 years, you know, that kind of a thing. I don't really know. And other kinds of difficulties, for instance, that, it's a serious thing. And we've become inured to how urgent the situation is. We're so lured into a kind of complacency. Maybe there'll be another politician, you know, I would say as a person from the U.S., some people wouldn't agree with my politics. Maybe there'll be another politician after Donald Trump that's going to be a better one. And for me, I think that'd be great. I hope we get somebody that I think is a better person. But I also think that's a little bit naive.
1: I totally agree. Yeah.
0: Because the course, and not that it can't make a difference, but the course of the elements, the things that are going on, have been going on way before this started. And the momentum of those bigger forces doesn't look like one new president, for instance, is going to change that momentum. And would we elect the person who would change that momentum? I'm not sure we would do that either. So, yeah. So there's really big forces to address. Yeah. I guess we're talking about waking up to our own personal horror story, but waking up to the horror story on the planet, you know, whether it's the Earth and her climates and the fish in the trees and the coral reefs that are bleaching, et cetera.

0: it's like the same approach to dealing with our shame. And it seems we now have to apply to our relationship with these unfolding crises and our relationship to it, particularly the kind of hopelessness and despair that people, I think, are experiencing because they don't know how to witness or don't feel deeply witnessed. I mean, people are witnessing each other in their resistance and outrage about all of this, but we're not getting witnessed on our internal experience of it on the level of the way you're approaching this unshaming work, or to put it another way, in the way of your theological approach.
1: Yeah, thanks for saying that. It's a huge thing. Just the conflicts, you know, I was talking about the conflict people outside of Palestine and outside of Israel have about that area, for instance, and how violent those conflicts are and how difficult it is to drop beneath that level. But that's true in a lot of things, the political debates, etc. What's it like for you, though? You know, we know you're fiery and hot about your position. That's good. We need that. But what's it like? What's brewing in you? What are those experiences like? What is your hope and dream, and why are you committed to certain people? What is your, what's the vision that comes with what you're looking for at a deeper level? So we have body level. So the conversations are relatively feelingless and brutal, right? They're wars. So it's very hard to make the connection at that level. We need a lot of conflict resolution help in the world so that we can learn to disagree and disagree very strongly and be angry and upset and hot in our passion about it and be able to go deeper with our own experience of what that heat is about and go deeper with our capacity to hear another. Not that we have to agree with a single word they said, but to actually just hear them, not just their content, this is my opinion, but to hear the humanity of the other person that's trying to come forward. You know, we need more elders to do that also. Otherwise, these conflicts just stay, I want red, you want blue, and there's not much we can do about that. Those are mutually exclusive, seemingly. Yeah. I'm so glad that we got to talk again and spend time again.
0: Thank you so much. It's been such a pleasure to talk with you again.
1: Yeah, you too. You too. Thank you so much also. Appreciate it. Great spending time together. Well. Take care, brother. Bye.
0: Bye-bye. That was David Bedrick. He's a teacher, author, and psychological activist who helps people reconnect with the wisdom, power, and intelligence of their whole authentic selves by addressing the roots of shame in their lives. He's the founder of the Santa Fe Institute for Shame-Based Studies, which teaches therapists, coaches, and healers how to liberate shame from the body and mind. And he's the author of several books, including The Unshaming Way, A Compassionate Guide to Dismantling Shame, Heal from Trauma, Unlearn Self-Blame, and Reclaim Your Story, and most recently, The Unshaming Workbook that we've been talking about. And that's it for this Magical Mystery Tour. Thank you so much for listening. If you missed any of the show or would like to hear it again, you can find this and all Magical Mystery Tour shows at soundcloud.com/WGDR. And until next time, take good care of yourselves and each other.
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6: Ladies and gentlemen, I think I've talked to you on this program before about the moment I had

when I was working in the advertising business as a callow young kid, and was a very prominent, respectable advertising agency, and I had a job as a copywriter for a, among others, a beer company. And I said to my supervisor at the time, this is great. I'm very enthusiastic about this. But I have to ask you, what do I need to know? I have never drunk beer. And he said, looked at me and he said, you don't have to know anything. It tastes like horse piss. In that regard, we'll call it untruth in advertising, if you attach a GPS tracker to a widely recyclable plastic Starbucks cup and drop it in a recycling bin in the store, you might expect it to end up in a recycling plant. The environmental watchdog organization Beyond Plastic says that's not the case. This is according to The Guardian. Starbucks announced their plastic cups were now considered widely recyclable earlier this year. They touted the achievement as a big milestone with huge impact. I said huge. In response, researchers and volunteers with Beyond Plastics conducted an investigation between January and March this year to see whether the plastic Starbucks to-go cups for cold drinks were actually being recycled. Quote, I used Bluetooth-enabled trackers, said the leader of the study, and I glued them into the cups, using Gorilla Glue and drop them into the actual custom-labeled recycling bins in the Starbucks stores, and then you can follow them on your phone, unquote. The leader of the research and a group of volunteers tracked 53 polypropylene plastic cups starting in recycling bins in Starbucks locations across 9 states and the nation's capital. Each recycling bin had signs clearly indicating these specific cups could be recycled. The results? Not one cup ended up at a recycling facility. And it tasted like horse piss. Hello, welcome to the show.

0: From Santa Monica, California, the home of the homeless, I'm Harry Shearer. Welcome you to this edition of the show. And now, ladies and gentlemen,
1: let me tell you about the bees.
0: Yeah. After a series of record-breaking U.S. heat waves, this year's bee swarm season in North America started 17 days earlier than last year. This pushes beekeepers to adapt to a rapidly shifting season and raises new questions about how honeybees are responding to the climate crisis. I hope they're contacting their congressbees. According to a new report published by Swarmed, that's a tracking network of more than 10,000 beekeepers, this year's unusually early swarm season follows several years of record colony declines worldwide. Bee swarming, as you know, is a natural reproductive process that typically occurs in spring in response to overcrowding and limited space within the hive. You know, they have to kick half the bees out, and they start a new thing. Honeybee overcrowding has already become a problem for wild bees. Since honeybee populations are artificially elevated, they often outcompete the wild bees for pollen and nectar. But this places additional pressure on wild bee species, which are already experiencing steeper population declines. The early start to this year's swarm season follows the largest honeybee die-off in recorded U.S. history, according to The Guardian, when beekeepers reported losing more than 60% of their colonies last year. Such an impact has hit the U.S. agricultural sector particularly hard, since it relies on bees for crop pollination. You know, for the crops, for the pollination. Recent research has pointed to the parasite varroa mite. It appears to be increasingly resistant to the chemicals used to control it, much like me, allowing the pest to spread viruses by attaching itself to worker bees. The mite is a growing threat alongside the role climate crisis changes may be playing in shifting bee reproduction cycles, changes that are increasingly forcing beekeepers to rethink how they manage colonies through the year. The mites weaken hives this way, according to one of the researchers, quote, as the baby matures, the varroa mite is eating the fat body of the bee, and so a weaker bee is born, and the colony overall is weaker and more susceptible to disease. Unquote. Bees traditionally stop laying eggs during winter. You knew that, creating a natural pause that helps suppress mite populations by limiting places for them to reproduce. But warmer and shorter winters are disrupting that cycle, perhaps. Some colonies now breeding year-round and swarming earlier than usual, conditions that could also accelerate varroa mite reproduction. Mite makes wrong. Talking about the bees. Now, news of our freedom-loving friends in Saudi Arabia, the land of 4,000 princes.

A proposed U.S. pact with Saudi Arabia on its development of nuclear power lacks the strict guardrails that Democratic lawmakers had urged, according to a State Department letter sent to one of the senators. This, according to Reuters, the administration of the felon-in-chief said last year is pursuing a civil nuclear pact with Saudi to boost U.S. industry and strengthen diplomatic ties. Very attractive ties. However, non-proliferation advocates are concerned because Crown Prince Mohammed bin Salman, the de facto ruler of Saudi Arabia, has said the kingdom would seek to develop nuclear weapons if Iran did so. A dozen U.S. lawmakers of the Democratic stripe wrote to Marco Rubio in March, urging him to push for a U.N. protocol, that one that Washington has backed for decades, that grants the U.N.'s International Atomic Energy Agency broad oversight of a country's nuclear energy activities, such as the power to conduct snap inspections at undeclared locations. But a State Department letter dated this past week to Democratic Senator Edward Markey says the pact only requires Washington and Riyadh to forge a less onerous bilateral safeguards agreement. Lawmakers also urge Rubio to push for voluntary gold standard nonproliferation protections in any agreement with Saudi Arabia. Rubio had supported gold standard for Saudi Arabia when he was a senator. The standard, which the UAE agreed to way back in 2009, that's Saudi Arabia's neighbor, that happened before UAE built its first nuclear power plant, bans enrichment of uranium and processing of nuclear waste, both of which can be pathways toward developing fissionable material for nuclear weapons. The letter from the State Department makes no mention of the gold standard. I think all the gold is being used up somewhere else in Washington. And now, news of AI, where there's a handy disclaimer at the bottom of every chatbot page.

AI companies are keen to make their chatbots a source of information, but a new study suggests election information remains one place where that confidence may be outpacing the technology's readiness. It's according to Tech Radar. NewsBench, a project studying how AI systems handle journalism. What's that? And news information found that major AI chatbots repeatedly struggled when asked election-related questions. The findings add to the growing evidence that conversational AI systems remain unreliable in one of the highest-stakes categories possible, helping people understand this this democracy thing we used to have. At quote, ask one of the leading AI chatbots a question about the upcoming midterm elections. There is a 90% chance the response will be flawed in some material way. A factual error, a clear partisan lean, a citation to a foreign state-controlled outlet, or some combination of all three. That's from a summary of the study from Forum AI. The broader concern extends beyond one chatbot or one company. All chatbots have issues. NewsBench researchers focus specifically on how AI systems retrieve and present factual information from journalism sources. Their findings point towards a recurring weakness. The problem is not reasoning. It is retrieval. AI systems frequently fail because they surface weak sources, incomplete information, or incorrect material before they even begin generating an answer. Researchers found that retrieval failures drove more than 70% of observed AI mistakes. Of course, the chatbot sounds confident regardless of accuracy. The answers are clearly written with citations and authoritative language. Even incorrect information can feel trustworthy when packaged with enough confidence. Just ask Fox News. But wait, there's more. Meta CEO Mark Zuckerberg is determined to win the AI race, according to the British tech journal The Register. So he's willing to sacrifice some employee privacy to make it happen. In a leaked audio recording, Zuckerberg purportedly answered an employee's question about, quote, device monitoring with a 6-minute monologue in which he said Meta employees are very smart and to win the most competitive technology race in history, he would need to collect their keystrokes, mouse clicks, and screenshots to make its own AI measure up to its rivals. That is to say, by mimicking what the people were doing. Quote, we're using this to feed a very large amount of content into the AI model so that way it can learn how smart people use computers to accomplish tasks. I think this is going to be a very big advantage if we can do it, Zuckerberg purportedly said during an April 30th meeting. Meta did not reply to an email seeking comment. The audio was posted the same day the company announced 8,000 job cuts. So machine won't learn what they did. A burgeoning news website called the South Florida Standard has disappeared off the internet after an investigation uncovered that all of its reporters were AI generated. The editor-in-chief, Sophia Delgado, supposedly had over 15 years of experience covering South Florida politics. A bio for Delgado even noted that she's bilingual. Bilingual, and was born and raised in Hialeah, Florida. A photo showed a professional, middle-aged woman smiling into the camera. The problem? There was no camera. The images, along with the rest of the information, were all AI-generated. The deceit of the South Florida Standard was uncovered by a genuine news site, the Florida Trib. Reporters were able to uncover a network of local news websites that AI generated their staff and plagiarized articles written by actual news outlets. The Florida Trib calls it a digital mirage masquerading as local news. The investigation team realized that none of the reporters listed had any meaningful profiles online. It did discover that some of the names of the AI generated reporters were the same as those of people
who had recently been convicted of white-collar crimes. The team was led to a man called Drew Chapin, a former startup CEO who had pleaded guilty to defrauding investors way back in 2021. He operated 17 similar websites across different parts of the United States. Florida Trib reports that all it takes is a $10 domain name and a text prompt, and then an AI assistant can pump out a new local news site complete with a mission statement. That's what we need. And masthead, a team of false reporters with phony bios and a bevy of articles. More sinister sides of operations such as this one. The South Florida Standard was lifting a lot of its content from Florida politics. Such websites will contain a lot of mistakes, which can confuse some readers. And it might be bad for democracy. We're going to look that one up. Democracy. A lawyer at Minol Law Group has apologized to a federal judge in San Francisco. This is this week's version of this story. The lawyer included phantom quotations generated by artificial intelligence in a court filing related to the Trump administration's firing of government employees. Attorney Jason Greaves said he used AI company Anthropic's Claude Console to produce an initial draft of a court filing. He failed to adequately vet the results. He blamed tight time constraints contributing to the errors, said his firm has policies requiring that all AI-generated content be independently reviewed and verified. Didn't say if that was supposed to happen by humans. Since generative AI became widely available 4 years ago, judges in more than 100 cases have sanctioned or admonished lawyers for using the technology without adequate care. Lawyers generally are not prohibited from using AI, but are bound by court rules to ensure the accuracy of their submissions. How are they supposed to do that? And the author of a nonfiction book about the effects of artificial intelligence on truth acknowledged this week that he'd included numerous made-up or misattributed quotes concocted by AI. The author, Stephen Rosenbaum, has a book called The Future of Truth, was released this month, incorporated more than a half dozen misattributed or fake quotes in sections of the book reviewed by the New York Times. He acknowledged in a statement the book had, quote, a handful of improperly attributed or synthetic quotes, unquote, and said he had started his own investigation. Said the inclusion of the incorrect quotes was an accident. And finally, a survey of Americans published this week by evangelical polling outfit Barna sought to discover what Christians thought about AI's ability to serve as a spiritual mentor. A full 48% of practicing U.S. Christians told the organization that they trusted AI's advice to aid their spiritual growth. Potentially more surprising, 34% said that spiritual advice dispensed by an AI was just as trustworthy as what they'd get out of a flesh-and-blood pastor. And the AI doesn't abuse church. No, it didn't say that. That share rises unsurprisingly among younger Christians. 39% of Gen Z respondents and 44% of millennials agree that preachers and AI are at trust parity. Pastors themselves, not so convinced. News of AI.

0: from Santa Monica. This is Liz Show. And now, ladies and gentlemen.
1: Looks like Must Club.
0: While there's some shocking revelations in the SpaceX documents before they go, before their IPO, their exposure to the actual stock market, ready to become a public company, Elon Musk's total control of the company isn't one of the shocking revelations. Elon Musk gets up to a billion more shares to add to his already company controlling cash once a million people are living on Mars. He has not been winning in court lately. His loss on Monday in his lawsuit against OpenAI and its co-founder Sam Altman is the latest in a string of legal defeats or settlements, according to the BBC. Late last year, he agreed to settle with former Twitter executives and thousands of former employees of the social platform, which he named, renamed X, after fighting for years to pay them nothing. Well, that's how you get to be the richest guy in the world, isn't it? Then in March, he lost a case brought against him by investors of Twitter, who claimed they were misled by public statements he made during the takeover. That same month, a judge threw out his lawsuit against advertisers who had decided to leave the platform when it became X. In May, another judge reversed certain actions by Doge,

0: cost-cutting Department Musk helped create and led last year. The judge found cuts to some grants were a, quote, textbook example of unconstitutional viewpoint discrimination, unquote. Sheer, the sheer size of Musk's wealth makes it seem unlikely even a string of losses, related costs, or fines would put him off fighting or filing future lawsuits. Quote, I don't see him stopping, said Dorothy Lund, a lawyer and law professor at Columbia Law School. Seems like there's no one who's been able to put real consequences on him or his actions, unquote. A recent fine of $1.5 million from the Securities and Exchange Commission over his failure to disclose his initial accumulation of Twitter stock. Insignificant for someone like Musk. When his multi-billion dollar pay package for Tesla was invalidated by a judge December a year ago, Musk simply reincorporated the entire company in Texas and got a potentially even bigger pay package approved by shareholders. And they're not dumb. Oh, on Monday, Musk criticized the decision against him in the OpenAI case, writing on X that it created, quote, a free license to loot charities if you can keep the looting quiet for a few years, unquote. He insulted the judge overseeing this case as a terrible activist. I guess he does know Donald Trump, and vowed to appeal against the verdict. He seemed to decide that the right time to put SpaceX onto the public stock market was starting and during his high-profile trial against OpenAI and Sam Altman. That alone set him apart from most people in business. When executives have a company that's about to go public, they typically enter what's known as a quiet period, a period of time mandated by the Securities and Exchange Commission, during which leaders of a business actively preparing to list on a public stock exchange are not supposed to make certain statements. Many chief executives say as little as possible during a quiet period, as even general statements on a company's growth are usually prohibited. Elon Musk knows somebody. Sounds like Musk love. Now, the apologies of the week.
1: We're so sorry.
0: The Democratic National Committee Chair Ken Martin on Thursday released the party's autopsy report on the 2024 election after facing intense pressure to do so. On Thursday, he apologized. Quote, when I was elected DNC chair, I commissioned an after-action review of the 2024 election that I wanted to be honest and transparent with actionable and specific takeaways for the future of the Democratic Party. When I received the report late last year, it wasn't ready for prime time, not even close. He went on, I could not in good faith put the DNC stamp of approval on the report that was produced after last November's massive Democratic wins. I didn't want to create a distraction. But by not putting the report out, I ended up creating an even bigger distraction. For that, I sincerely apologize. Dale in Denver, the Denver City Council voted unanimously this week to impose a one-year moratorium on new data center construction in the city, minutes after multiple council members publicly apologized for allowing a massive core site facility in a neighborhood to be built in the first place. The moratorium halts the acceptance and processing of new zoning permits and site development plans for data centers, while Denver drafts regulations addressing energy use, water consumption, noise, and placement. Denver currently has no zoning rules specific to data center, no energy requirements, and no water use regulations for the facilities. I guess that's what they're apologizing for, too. Candace Owens apologized to Hunter Biden this week during an interview, expressing regret for contributing to the media frenzy surrounding his past struggles with drug addiction, and calling her part in condemning him in the past, quote, gross, unquote. Here's what she said. Quote, I feel like I have to say, like, I'm really sorry that I contributed to that. Like, I just feel really poopy. She didn't say poopy. Like, I feel guilty because, like, hearing you talk about, I mean, basically having the worst moments of your life. Like, I always speak about on my show how a lot of these kids growing up aren't going to even know what it was like before social media, where you could just make a mistake and, like, have that be over and you got to grow up. And now it's like they're digging and they're finding people's tweets from when they were 17. They're an idiot. They wrote the N-word once and they, like, want to hang them when they're 40. And I just saw you as a caricature, and it was definitely, like I said, like feeling gaslit by the political machine, convinced that it was just the left that partook in this political machine. And I just, like, really want to say, like, genuinely, like, I'm so sorry that I just didn't even consider he's a crackhead. And, like, you know, like, that's actually a very relatable thing. And he shouldn't be, you know, like, to have to just... That is unbelievable to consider every worst thing that you've ever done. But I do, I just feel like I, it's my, it's not who I want to be. And I think I've come a long way from that in general. And like, but I did partake in just the inhumanity of just look at this guy at the worst moment of his life, like with prostitutes. He's on crack. He's on drugs. And we should make fun of him because it makes us feel good, or it makes us feel like we're somehow beating the machine. And then it was, I think, really a warped viewpoint. And hearing you speak about it today, I'm just like, wow, it's so gross that I partook. Like, unquote. Here's this week's AI apology. Graduation is cause for celebration, according to Business Insider. At Glendale Community College, an AI-related flub made it cause for apology. The college's recent graduation ceremony outside of Phoenix, Arizona, ground to a halt after a naming mishap. Several students' names weren't called as they crossed the stage. Others were left waiting after failing to hear their name at all. That began a 10-minute commencement debacle with AI to blame. They later found an old-school solution, human name callers. The first sign that something was wrong began with Lorelei Konopka, the college's vice president of academic affairs, asked the audience to give us 1 second. The college's president, Tiffany Hernandez, then approached the lectern to reveal the cause of the error. Quote, we're using a new AI system as our reader. That's a lesson learned for us. Unquote. The audience booed at the mention of AI, something that's been happening at a handful of commencements, though most were because of references during speeches, not because of an AI-related ceremony error. After a series of long pauses, Hernandez announced that the students would be able to walk again, and this time, a human would announce their names. Quote, here's where pivoting works best, she said. In an email to Business Insider, a Glendale Community College representative wrote that there was a, quote, technical issue, leading to some graduates not being named. Quote, while the issue was corrected during the ceremony, we're sorry for the disruption it caused during what should have been a celebratory moment for our graduates and their families. We have also communicated directly with graduates to apologize for the experience. This week's AI apology. Dateline, Lake Buena Vista, Florida. Police officers from around the country attending a traffic safety conference in Orlando say they were turned away from Disney Springs over clothing they were wearing that had law enforcement logos. Some officers attending the IPTM Symposium on Traffic Safety said security stopped them from entering Disney Springs because they were wearing polos and other clothing with law enforcement logos. One officer who asked to remain anonymous, his name is read a statement from another officer who says he was turned away. Quote, we were not allowed to enter wearing law enforcement related clothing, the officer said. They said we could turn it inside out, unquote. Multiple officers at the conference reported similar experiences. Messages later sent to conference attendees warned officers to wear plain clothes if they wanted to visit Disney Springs. Disney told a local TV news reporter that security was too conservative in deciding whether the clothing could confuse guests. Disney also said the company apologized and resolved the situation. Thursday conference organizers sent out another message telling attendees the issue had been resolved. Still, some officers said they're no longer interested in visiting Disney property. And finally, Republican gubernatorial candidate Darren Bailey has made it a point to change his rhetoric towards Chicago in his campaign. He took another step in that direction this week. He said he's moved to the city again ahead of the November election. He spoke before the Chicago City Council and offered an apology for his past comments about the city, including calling Chicago a hellhole during the run-up to his 2022 campaign. Quote, I owe you something. I owe you an apology. I said some things about Chicago that were wrong. What I meant was that the political class is failing us, and I should have been more clear, and I wasn't. So, I apologize. Unquote. He's not the first person to say that, but he is the first to apologize.
2: There's no place in the world, including you can go to Afghanistan, you can go to places that you would think of, they don't even come close to this. Chicago is a hellhole right now.
0: But to be fair, he's not running for governor. The apologies of the week, a copyrighted feature of this broadcast, and now finally, news of this smart, smart world.

Speaking of Disney, Disney is facing a class action lawsuit over the alleged use of facial recognition technology at its park entrances in California, here in California, without proper disclosure to guests. A visitor is suing Disneyland for $5 million for allegedly failing to properly disclose the use of facial recognition technology and collecting sensitive data on guests. Summer Christine Duffield of Riverside County filed the lawsuit following a visit to Disneyland a week ago and its sister park, California Adventure. According to the complaint, Disney allegedly violated privacy, consumer protection, and competition laws by collecting visitors' biometric information without obtaining meaningful consent. I meant meaningful. Disney introduced facial recognition technology at select entrance lanes at Disneyland and California Adventure last month. The company says the system is intended to reduce fraud and make park re-entry faster. According to information published on the company's website, cameras at certain entrances capture images of visitors that can be converted into unique numerical values using biometric technology. Disney says that participation in facial recognition is optional and that collected data are deleted after 30 days. However, the lawsuit argues that many visitors agree to facial scans without fully understanding how the technology works or what data is being collected. Who knows how the technology works? According to a report by The Hollywood Reporter, the proposed class action lawsuit accuses Disney of failing to adequately inform guests that photographs taken at park entrances are used to compare visitors' faces with images captured when they first used a ticket or annual pass. Quote, Disney does not adequately disclose the use of their biometric collection, so consumers, which almost always include children, have no idea that Disney is collecting this highly sensitive data. That's from the plaintiff's lawsuit. In California, where I am right now, businesses are permitted to use facial recognition technology, but they must comply with privacy rules. They include disclosure requirements and allowing consumers to limit how their data is used or shared. The lawsuit alleges that Disney has failed to provide meaningful notice to guests, while signs featuring a silhouette with a slash through it are displayed at four park entrances. That's indicating that visitors can avoid facial scanning. No words necessary, I guess. The lawsuit arrives amid a broader national debate over facial recognition technology, privacy, and surveillance. Recently, more than 70 advocacy organizations urged Meta to stop reported plans to introduce facial recognition features into its Ray-Ban smart glasses, citing concerns about privacy and public safety. Oh, that. Meta's reported feature, known internally as Name Tag, would allegedly allow users to identify people in their field of view and retrieve information about them through the company's AI assistant. According to reports, engineers have explored versions of the tool that would recognize either people already connected to users on Meta or anyone with a public social media account. It's a smart world.

Ladies and gentlemen, that concludes this week's edition of the show. Back next week, same time on these radio stations. What's left of them? 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
2: Project Hail Mary hits the big screen this week on Planetary Radio. I'm Sarah Al-Ahmed of the Planetary Society, with more of the human adventure across our solar system and beyond. What would you do if you woke up alone in space with no memory of who you are or how you got there, but somehow the fate of every living thing on Earth depends on you figuring it out? That's the premise at the heart of Project Hail Mary, author Andy Weir's latest science fiction epic. Now a major motion picture starring Ryan Gosling. Matt Kaplan, our senior communications advisor, and I will share our very first reactions to the film straight out of the theater. Then we'll travel back in time to hear Andy Weir, the author of The Martian, Artemis, and Project Hail Mary, and the producer of this film, as he tells us in his own words what the story is really about in an earlier conversation with Matt. After that, award-winning Nature correspondent Alex Witzy takes a critical eye to the science in the film. Astrophysicist and Professor Nahum Arav from Virginia Tech's Department of Physics walks us through something life on Earth will have to face someday, the actual death of our star. And finally, we'll close with what's up with Bruce Betts, our chief scientist. A quick note before we dive all the way in, this episode contains spoilers. We won't be giving away how this movie ends, but we are going to be discussing details about the story and the science behind specific scenes. So if you haven't seen this film yet and want to go in completely fresh, you may want to save this episode for after you've visited the theater. If you love Planetary Radio and want to stay informed about the latest space discoveries, make sure you hit that subscribe button on your favorite podcasting platform. By subscribing, you'll never miss an episode filled with new and awe-inspiring ways to know the cosmos and our place within it. For those of us at the Planetary Society, this movie has been a long time coming. Andy Weir's Project Hail Mary has been a favorite among our team since the book came out in 2021. And when the film was announced with Ryan Gosling attached, we've been counting down the days ever since. On March 4th, 2026, that wait finally came to an end. The California Science Center in Los Angeles hosted a special early screening for space educators, scientists, and journalists. That included researchers at NASA and JPL, observatory workers, members of the astronomical societies, a lot of social media content creators, and many of the others in the broader Los Angeles space community. Meanwhile, on the other side of the country, our space policy team attended a screening at the Smithsonian National Air and Space Museum in Washington, D.C., alongside NASA's new administrator, Jared Isaacman, and many others in the D.C. space community. We want to send a huge thank you to California Science Center and the Air and Space Museum, along with all the sponsors who made these special screenings possible and were kind enough to invite us. Getting to see this film on a giant IMAX screen while surrounded by people who love space as much as we do was something really special. Or as the film's characters might say, amaze, amaze, amaze. I attended the screening with a few members of the Planetary Society team, including Matt Kaplan, the creator and former host of Planetary Radio and the Planetary Society's senior communications advisor. We caught up right after the credits rolled.
3: Well, Matt and I are here at the California Science Center. We have just seen an early screening of Project Hail Mary, far earlier than I anticipated. How are you feeling about it, Matt? I know you are such a big fan of Anywhere.
4: Oh, my God. Oh, my God. Oh, my God. Oh, my God. This is for Andy. Andy, it is, I can't use the word I want to use because this is going to be on the podcast. It is so blanking great. They really did you proud, buddy. And We loved it, and I got the impression that everybody here at the California Science Center felt the same.
3: Well, Andy's books are so wonderful to read, but they lend themselves so well to the big screen. Watching The Martian was one thing, but this was a story that I loved the moment I read through it. I was so passionate about it, and watching it get adapted to the big screen was really interesting. What would you say for you are the biggest differences between the experience of reading it and actually getting to watch it?
4: You know, I think they found just the right balance. They couldn't include everything in the book, so they did a terrific job distilling it into still a 2.5-hour movie, roughly. But the visualizations, the stuff that they brought to life that you could only really imagine, even though Andy did a terrific job describing them in the book, like the ship. And I think they evolved the ship considerably beyond, sorry, Andy, what you conceived of, and I hope you're very proud of it as a producer of the movie. But just, you know, Rocky was extremely well executed, I thought. And really, rather than what was different from the book, it's so much of it being true to the book that they were able to retain. And even the ending, which I won't give away, which they expand and make just spectacular, I thought, the theme of friendship and where courage really comes from, I thought were just beautifully executed and expressed in the film.
3: I agree. You find someone to do it for. I think they made a beautiful point there. And I'm just so glad I got to see this. I'm so glad I got to see it with you. And I'm so excited for everybody out there that's about to get the experience of watching this movie. If you have any last thoughts for people who might be on the fence about going to see this movie, what would you say?
4: Listen, I will tell them, as I've mentioned to you, one of my daughters who's read the book, not a big science fiction reader, but enjoys it, grew up on Star Trek, she was in tears at the end of the book. I cannot wait. I want to see the movie with her and my grandson. I expect it to be a wonderful experience. And just two more words, man. Ad Astra.
3: Ad Astra, Matt. Thanks for coming out here and being with me and everyone else tonight to see this movie.
4: What a pleasure.
2: In case you're wondering, Matt Kaplan did, in fact, get to take his grandson to see Project Hail Mary. And I really hope it was every bit as magical as he imagined. Matt Kaplan has had the pleasure of speaking to Andy Weir many times over the years. And those conversations have always been some of our most beloved episodes. Andy, if you're listening, I want to thank you. Thank you for the worlds that you've built and for the science that you've championed and for making time for Planetary Radio over the years. We had hoped to bring Andy on for this very special episode, but as you might imagine, when a movie takes the world by storm the way that Project Hail Mary has, the author's schedule kind of fills up fast. So instead, we're going to go back in time a few years to one of Matt's earlier conversations with Andy. We're about to relive the moment that Andy first shared the exciting news with Matt that Project Hail Mary was going to become a movie. He was so enthusiastic about the team coming together to bring it to life. Here's Matt Kaplan and Andy Weir back on May 5th, 2021.
4: There may just be some spoilers in the coming minutes. So why don't you start by saying, what are you comfortable saying about the story that is Project Hail Mary?
5: Well, in a pre-spoilery way, the story starts with a man waking up with complete amnesia. And so literally anything in the book that I tell you about is kind of a spoiler. But you very quickly find out through some experimentation, he realizes he's aboard a spaceship. And as his memories start coming back to him, he realizes that he's on a last ditch effort mission to save humanity from an extinction level event. So, you know, no pressure.
4: It's a Hail Mary pass.
5: It is a Hail Mary. Yep. Basically, the premise of the story is that an alien, a genuinely extraterrestrial microbe, enters our solar system. And these microbes are, you know, they're not intelligent. They're just like the size of bacteria, whatever. And they grow on the surface of stars in the same way that algae grows in the ocean. They collect energy. They migrate to nearby planets to breed. And because the star itself will only have hydrogen, so it needs other atoms, other elements to be able to reproduce. Then it comes back to the star and the life cycle begins anew. When it's on a star, it's also sporing out. It's making God knows how many of these, like 10 to the 20th of them, whatever. And it's sporing out in all directions to seed other stars. It's just like mold or algae or anything else. Problem is, it's breeding so out of control on the sun that the solar luminance is going down. Oh, by the way, they're called astrophage. It's what the scientists of Earth call it. It's Greek for eater of stars, which is a bit dramatic. It's not eating the sun any more than algae is eating the ocean, but it lives there and it's causing us a problem.
6: Eating a lot of photons. That's what
5: it's eating doing. A lot of photons. Yeah. So our hero was given, there was a space mission to collect a sample of the stuff and everything. And our hero is able to get a hold of three astrophage cells, just three. To experiment with, and then basically figures out how to make them breed. He figures out the process to artificially make astrophage reproduce.
6: Have you heard from anyone who wants to turn Project Hail Mary into a movie? Because I'd be first in line.
5: Yes, it's plugging along. MGM bought the film rights, and then we also have Ryan Gosling attached to play the lead.
6: Oh, wow. That's
5: which is awesome because he has the same initials as Ryland Grace. So he could like bring his own cufflinks to set.
6: That is a terrific choice. I think yes. He's great for that part.
2: There's something uniquely powerful about the way that movies and television can bring science to life. For generations, stories told on the screen have sparked curiosity and sent people down paths that they never expected. From the scientists who cite Carl Sagan's cosmos as the moment that everything clicked, to the engineers who grew up watching Star Trek and decided that they wanted to build that future. Science fiction has always been one of the space community's greatest recruiting tools. Project Hail Mary is one of the latest chapters in that tradition. And if the conversations already happening around this film are any indication, there's a whole new generation of future scientists, engineers, and explorers who are already about to fall in love with space because of this film. Alexandra Whitsey, who goes by Alex, is an award-winning science journalist and correspondent for the journal Nature, based out of Boulder, Colorado. Among the many topics that she covers, she loves exploring the way that science shows up in our culture and stories, and Project Hail Mary gave her plenty to work with. Just a few days before the film's wide release on March 20th, she wrote a piece for Nature titled, "Project Hail Mary Film Builds Dazzling New Worlds and Grounds Them in Science." Alex also attended an advanced screening of this movie and spoke with some of the film's scientific advisors to examine just how well the filmmakers brought Andy Weir's science-steeped story to life. Hey, Alex. Thanks for joining me.
7: Hey, thanks for having me.
2: You know, anytime there's a big science fiction book that I'm very passionate about, I always get really antsy going into the movie theater to see it projected up on a big screen. I'm always worried that they're going to diminish the science or get it wrong in some way that makes the story feel less impactful for me. So what was your first impression kind of coming out of the theater from Project Hail Mary?
7: You know, I actually liked the movie quite a bit more than the book. I'm probably going to get some outrage for saying that. I wasn't a huge fan of the book, to be honest. It was just the book to me was kind of a lot. So going into the theater, I thought, okay, this is going to be a bit overwhelming. There's going to be like, sure, there's going to be science, like people are supposed to like science, but it's going to overwhelm me and I'm not going to be into it. But honestly, I think the screenwriter and the directors did a great job of simplifying and streamlining stuff down. So to me, the movie was like, hey, this is world building. This is visuals. These are things that are bringing stuff to life that to me weren't totally popping in the book. So I came out of the movie theater like pleasantly surprised.
2: I had the same feeling. Like, I wouldn't necessarily say I liked one over the other, but I think because of the visual elements of it, it was very impactful. And I love that they used a lot of practical effects to try to get this across. So often when you have space movies, it's like a lot of CGI. So the way that they constructed this just felt so grounded and made the science just feel so much more real, I guess.
7: Yeah, it just seemed like, when you're reading words on a page, there's only so much you can kind of like imagine what's going on. But to me, again, just the visualizations really kind of brought this world to life that I hadn't just clicked through in the book itself. So, yeah, I thought it was really enjoyable.
2: Yeah, myself and some of my other colleagues here in the LA area got to go see it at the California Science Center. And then we had another contingent go to see it at the Air and Space Museum in Washington, D.C. So for anyone who's listening to this, I just want to call out there are a lot of big IMAX screens at some of your local science museums and institutions. So that's a good way to go see it up on a big screen if you want to and support your local science communicators. Because, man, did you see it in IMAX?
7: I did. It was an IMAX theater. It was just a chain. It wasn't like a science center anywhere, but it was an IMAX and it was super immersive and beautiful. And it was funny because I was there with like the movie critics. So you could hear like people talking about science who weren't into like the science part of it. They were just there. They just reviewed like every movie that came out or whatever. So it was kind of a fun ambiance. It was not the science geeky scene that you probably had a little bit more of.
2: Yeah, our audience was full of basically a bunch of local scientists, people from JPL and other institutions, but also, you know, science influencers online. I saw some people that I recognized from TikTok. So it was a very interesting crowd to be there. I will say, as a warning for some people seeing it on IMAX, because it's a space movie with so much of that kind of zero G and kind of spinning motion, it did feel a little jarring. I did kind of almost feel like I was like staring out the cupola in the space station, just like very, very visceral feeling watching it on a big screen. Was it the same for you?
7: Yeah, very motion oriented. And I don't usually do very well with like motion things, but funnily enough, it didn't trigger me on that. And one thing I have read later in interviews with Ryan Gosling, who of course plays the main character here, is how he studied Charlie Chaplin to sort of get at this clumsy but intricately choreographed movement in space. So a lot of his kind of, you know, grappling with zero G, you know, trying to kind of get around the spacecraft initially on. If you go back and look at some of these Charlie Chaplin movies, and I'll have to look up the name of exactly what some of the ones he was studying. It's the one where Chaplin goes through the gears of a clock in a very fluid and weird manner. You can sort of see how that translates to the motion. So when I was looking at this motion on the big screen, I noticed it mostly with the spaceships, when the spaceships were doing things, but also when Gosling was kind of doing this very not choreographed, it's really more fluid acting, fluid movement. And if you go and look at Chaplin, you're like, that's it. It's like Chaplin in space. You know, that's one thing that struck me, the human body movement in space.
2: You call out too, because a lot of that is in the beginning of the movie, and you call it out in your Nature article that the beginning of the movie is just like really well constructed, with him kind of waking up from his, you know, cryo sleep and entering this amnesia phase where he doesn't know what's going on. And I think too that this kind of opening, the comedy of the way that he plays this character juxtaposed with the sadness just really gives this movie such an emotional depth that I don't necessarily get out of a lot of science fiction films.
7: I love the star to both the book and the movie, the fact that you, and I just love kind of very straightforward mysteries, but you know, you wake up, you're on a spaceship, there's dead people next to you, you don't know who you are. It's very simple, but starting to unfold that is just, I think, a really good plot device and a really good way to draw people into it. So for both the movie and the book, actually, I thought, you know, the opening was like super strong. You know, we weren't just kind of somewhere trying to world build and like get all the details and what's happening right away. It's just like, hey, here's one thing to pay attention to, and our story will open from here.
2: They even did it early on when they were trying to explain the basic premise of astrophage. Like, instead of, you know, getting really deep into the science immediately, they set up this scene where Grace's character is doing what he did for his job. He's a science teacher, and he's trying to explain it to the kids. And you've spent a lot of time writing about the science of filmmaking. How do you feel like this movie did in actually communicating the science to a general audience?
7: Well, clearly the movie simplified stuff down a lot, right? So I think a lot of that, again, with the screenwriter and the directors who come, in fact, the directors are from an animation background. They're used to telling just very visual stories without a whole lot of technical detail in them. So, I mean, I think the movie did a great job of stripping away a lot of that technical detail that might have just, you know, completely bogged folks down when they were reading it. And having, you know, Gosling's character, having the Grace character kind of do the teaching moment at the beginning felt like you were just getting through the stuff you maybe needed to know. But it was really notable. He didn't go on to some giant lecture with his kids about like what astrophage was. You kind of had to sort of know. And I found myself wondering a lot of times when I was watching the movie, like, if I hadn't read the book, would I know what's going on?
2: Yeah, I wondered that too. And I would have to ask someone who's just going into this without any context from the book, because I felt like there's a lot of science backing to the way that astrophage is written within the story. There's a lot of explanation of the chemistry. There's this mass energy storage going on, a CO2 breeding cycle, even this kind of radiation blocking membrane. And a lot of that is communicated visually rather than through actual explanation of the science. How much of that do you feel like you actually got from watching it, or was it because you were interpreting what you already knew from reading it?
7: I think I got a lot of stuff visually, to be honest. I mean, when you see this astrophage stuff, you see it, it looks like, you know, stuff you would see under the Petri dish or whatever, you know, this like oozy black stuff. And just seeing it kind of makes you think, oh yeah, that's like biology, instead of, you know, just seeing it in black and white. And also I read the book on Kindle, which is never very helpful for visualizing stuff because you're like clicking pages every like two paragraphs. So that probably didn't help. But yeah, to me, the visuals, like, yeah, just seeing the astrophage, seeing that Petrova line, right? This incandescent line, right? Going from the sun across to Venus was very, very reminiscent, right? Of other science fiction movies too. I mean, it glows like, you know, the sabers in Star Wars and stuff like that. It just had more of a resonance for me to see it visually. And I think if you haven't read the book and you go into the movie, you'll be able to follow, maybe not understand everything that's happening, but I think you'll be able to follow the plot just fine. Like, don't get hung up on like what exactly is happening with neutrinos and the astrophage. And like, cause you don't really need to know that to enjoy the movie, but go with it if you can.
3: The astrophage too are a great example of kind of the difficulty in trying to discern what life is and is not. Like, you meet a creature like Rocky, and sure, made of rocks, but clearly this creature is alive. It's communicating. It has a whole life cycle. They breed, that kind of thing. But astrophage, it really kind of drills down to this issue that I think we're going to really have a lot of problems with going forward in the future. Say we find some bacteria inside of Enceladus or something. How well do you think the film kind of captured that complex question when it came to astrophage?
7: I think both the book and the movie did a great job with that in astrophage, because when I was reading that, when I was seeing it in the movie, it made me think very much of all the times I've reported on, oh, look, there's a hint of phosphine in the atmosphere of Venus, and is that a biosignature gas or not? Or, oh my gosh, is there dimethyl sulfide in K2-18b, you know, an exoplanet that might also be a biosignature? Now, astrophage is not, you know, a molecule in a gaseous atmosphere, but it's the kind of thing. I mean, you know, I covered Alan Hill's H4001 when people were arguing about, is this squiggle in a rock, you know, a fossil of a life form? And you sort of look at the astrophage and, you know, until you see it, you know, reproduce and spread or whatever, then it's obviously living. But what is it, right? What does it say? What does it say about what life is and how like weird and unique it might be, and how similar to just like, you know, microbes on Earth it might be as well too. So one of the things I really love about Project Hail Mary, and I have a lot of critiques as well too, but things I love is these two different alien species, right? You've got astrophage, which is like slimy algae stuff, non-sentient, but doing its own thing to evolve and survive in the universe. And then you've got the sentient creature, Rocky, which I guess we're not doing too many spoilers, but there is an alien creature named Rocky and he is sentient.
3: Yeah, I really did think whether, like, when I saw the trailer for the movie, I actually had some coworkers that are like, I don't want to see the trailer. I don't want to see what Rocky looks like going into it. But they kind of gave that away right out the gate. And I wonder how that impacted people's experience of the movie as well.
7: Yeah, but he's so super cute. You just really want to snuggle him.
3: Yeah. But in their case, they have the kind of privilege of having samples of this astrophage in order to work with. When we're seeing things like, you know, dimethyl sulfide and K218b, all we have is some spectra to go off of. So it's really difficult to make that interpretation. And one of those reasons why it's so important that we try to bring back samples from other worlds. When we see things like the chemical signatures inside of the, you know, resultant rocks from asteroid Bennu, like that just absolutely blew open the lid on so many things. And I'm wondering what you think about the efforts to kind of bring samples back from places like Mars, or say get samples from the atmosphere of Venus for something like the phosphine detection.
7: Yeah, exactly. And I have to say, sampling Venus's atmosphere for phosphine was exactly what I thought of. There's a scene in the movie, again, not spoiling too much, but there was, you know, a gaseous planet and they're trying to sample from it for various reasons. And it's a very visually dramatic scene and like lots of things happen. But fundamentally, they're trying to scoop stuff out of this gaseous atmosphere to bring it back for study, at least in their spaceship, but not necessarily to Earth. And I just kept thinking, you know, boy, if we could just like fly through Venus and scoop that up and bring it back, which, you know, some folks are talking about doing in different types of missions, it would be incredible. I mean, the importance of sample return, you've covered it a lot, you know, on planetary radio and and other publications, you know, we know a lot about how important it is to get physical samples back so that we can study them with modern techniques and figure out what they are. And that's very much a theme in Project Hail Mary. Like, we got to go out, we've got to find what this stuff is, bring it back, test it, and then we can figure out where to go from here. And it feels like when it comes to alien life, to what we might expect from extraterrestrial life detection, that's going to be a real key portion to it. So if we had all the equipment to go flying into the atmospheres of these planets and scooping stuff up, that'd be great. Let's do it. Let's do it tomorrow.
3: Yeah, I loved watching that because it was literally last year in September, I was at NASA's Innovative Advanced Concept Symposium, and someone actually dropped a proposal that was almost the exact same technology as was used in that scene in Hail Mary. So people are working on it, and I hope it works out because, I mean, clearly a place like Venus is something that we need to study a lot more. But, you know, there's what you can go to other worlds and do this kind of science. There's also the science of what we send out to other star systems. And the classic example is this Voyager golden disc. And as I was watching this movie, there's literally a scene where Grace is trying to interpret what is essentially Hail Mary's version of the golden disc up on the wall. And then you get this kind of parallel in the way that he is trying to explain to Rocky where they both come from with the Xenonite sculptures. How closely did they represent the modern day kind of conception of how we can explain messages to extraterrestrials, particularly like location data?
7: Yeah, I think that's really interesting, especially when the characters are sort of building like little tiny models to kind of explain in three-dimensional space, like how, you know, our star relates to their star and like where we fit in the map of the world. That's funny because I thought I saw that in the movie, but I wasn't sure. I thought I saw like the pulsar map from the Voyager record. Okay, I did see that. I wasn't imagining things. And yeah, the modeling of kind of how do we represent ourselves in space and like what information would an alien need to identify like where we are? You know, one of the things I thought really liked about the whole Project Hail Mary like project is this notion of kind of our solar neighborhood, right? So that we're not just Earth and the sun and the planets, you know, we're not just this solar system, but it really expanded to kind of think about, hey, what are our other stars just kind of around us? And what are the planets around those just like? So we're not talking about, you know, traveling all the way across the galaxy or, you know, whatever. We're just talking about our solar neighborhood. And so then when you meet the alien, how do you represent that? How do you sort of convey that information where we are? And I thought that those three-dimensional models that they did in the film seemed to handle that really well. Like I would know, I mean, I'm not a scientist, but I know enough about, you know, the solar system that if an alien handed me that, I could sort of figure it out, you know, and they were able to do that in the film.
3: I love too the planetary systems that they chose, right? And you note this in your article that the choice of using Tau Ceti is probably very strategic on Andy Weir's part, not just because of its location, but because of its role within the search for extraterrestrial life. Can you talk a little bit about that?
7: Yeah. So the choice of Tau Ceti is really interesting, of course, because it was the subject of essentially the first modern SETI search. Frank Drake in 1960 pointed a giant radio telescope at Tau Ceti to listen for signals from extraterrestrial intelligence if they were there. So it has many, many resonances through, you know, all of kind of SETI history. And then the other planetary system that they talk about as well is also super interesting. So 40 Eridani is a star that in the Star Trek universe has a planet, Vulcan, around it, where Spock comes from. So there's like all that sci-fi resonance as well too. But in terms of modern astronomy and modern exoplanet science is also super cool because there was, at the time we wrote the book, a planet believed to be in orbit around the star 40 Eridani. It has since been shown to probably have just been an artifact of, you know, the activity of the star itself and not actually a planet. But I love that he chose these places, right? Tau Ceti, the original SETI search from Frank Drake, and then 40 Eridani, which is both, you know, Star Trek Vulcan mythology and also a place where a planet was thought to have existed.
3: And even if that planet doesn't exist as we know it now, using the existing data, Andy Weir kind of tried to piece together what some creature might be like living in that system, which is how we kind of arrive at Rocky. How often is it that you see a film try to take the science and actually extrapolate out what might be there versus just kind of making it up?
7: Yeah, I mean, I've hardly ever seen anything like this. So I trained as a geologist before I went into science journalism. And one of the things that was really striking to me about this film is how like the geology and the mineralogy of Rocky and his world and his ship. So we are kind of built as creature based on what he thought the pressures and temperatures and magnetic fields would be like on this planet, based on the parameters that were thought to exist at the time. And so you look at it and it's like a creature from, I mean, he's a rocky world, obviously, but he looks like a rock. His ship looks like a glittering mineral. I just kept looking at it thinking high pressure, high temperature, mineralogy, like all the way. And I've never seen anything like that in any other, you know, film. I mean, there are, you know, attempts to talk about, you know, if you're living in the atmosphere, maybe you're a floating ethereal kind of being, but here's a very, you know, high temperature, high pressure kind of dude. But everything about his world reflects that, right? The structures he lives in, the little, you know, clear glass case he has to build around himself, this clear xenonite case he has to build around himself, his big, crazy looking, sparkling crystalline ship, which kind of shouts, hey, like minerals and geology are important to me because I live at really high pressure. I've never seen anything like that.
3: No, the construction of that ship was absolutely amazing. And I bet somewhere they have a giant actual 3D model version of it, like they did back in the Star Wars days. I can't imagine how else they did all of those scenes.
7: Yeah, I'd love to see that.
3: They also in the film give kind of a shout out to amateur astronomers that are monitoring stellar brightness, this kind of differential photometry that a lot of people do when they're trying to look for exoplanets passing in front of stars. And you flag it in the article that this is actually a call out to the people that noticed that Betelgeuse, the star in Orion, was dimming over time in 2019. It turned out, you know, clearly it's not astrophage and it wasn't an imminent supernova. So what ended up being the case with Betelgeuse?
7: So Betelgeuse just turned out to be that the star was belching a whole bunch of dust, which kind of obscured it and make it look dimmer at certain periods of time. But I did talk to Andy Howell, who's an astronomer at UC Santa Barbara, who was an advisor to Weir on the book, a little bit on the movie, but more on the book. And he told me that he was the one who talked to Weir about kind of this notion of the astronomical community and who is out there looking for, you know, these types of things at any given time, that it's not going to be some professional astronomer staring at a nearby star looking for fluctuations in brightness. That's just not like a big discovery space. But there's this huge network of amateur astronomers, like through the Variable Star Observers organization, who track these things super closely. And they were the ones who first detected that Betelgeuse was dimming. Turns out, fortunately, is an astrophage, but, you know, there was some interesting, cool stuff going on. And that was a big science question for a while in 2020, like, what's happening to Betelgeuse? Why is it dimming? And it turned out to be these dust belches, not astrophage. But those types of stories and that type of community and like kind of how citizen science and community science plays into our stories in science fiction and our community stories and how we interact, I thought was a good shout out to not just professional astronomers, but really the amateurs who kind of keep the heartbeat going for a lot of this stuff.
3: You also noted that Andy Howell said something about how many people might be inspired to go into science because it was specifically Ryan Gosling who was portraying Ryland Grace, right? I had a coworker say, I don't know whether or not he's going to be that great in this role. He's too attractive. And that's not the way that we usually depict scientists on the screen. But he, I think because of his emotional breadth and the way that he plays this character, he just feels so human and so real. How many people do you think might actually be inspired to go into science specifically because of that character?
7: I think it's probably going to be a lot, right? So anecdotally, we hear that a lot from like The Martian, where Matt Damon, this was Andy Weir's first book, where, you know, Matt Damon in the movie version was stranded on Mars and had to get himself off and grow potatoes in the dirt and all that stuff. And anecdotally, we have just heard a lot from a lot of, especially professional scientists too, who are already in the field, that they were really inspired by that. It made them feel like, you know, they're what they do and the sort of scientific mindset of questioning and problem solving is worthwhile. And then I have to say, I was super skeptical of Ryan Gosling, you know, going into this film. I'm like, how is this going to work? Like,
3: right.
7: like on the spaceship, not going to work. He was great, right? Because he brought a lot of humor. He brought a lot of, you know, just kind of organic humor to the role, which I didn't really know he had as an actor. I think because I had seen him in First Man, where he played Neil Armstrong, and he's very buttoned up and closed down, and because that's who Armstrong was. And I was actually thinking about going and like watching like those movies back to back just to see how different he was in those two, like Neil Armstrong versus Ryland Grace.
3: It's funny because what I did was I immediately rewatched the Barbie movie to see that juxtaposition of his acting. But yeah, clearly he has a lot of depth in this role. And I know that, you know, I myself was really inspired by some of the people I saw in science fiction as a young girl. Seeing any depiction of a scientist or a captain as a woman really changed my life. But still, people feel like science is pretty inaccessible. It can be very scary to go into that field. And that's part of why I want them to get the science right and make it so accessible. So I think there might be a whole generation of kids that are seeing this movie growing up thinking Rocky is the most adorable, only to realize they want to be a geologist or they want to go into exoplanet detection or something.
7: Yeah. And I think that the character of Grace was, you know, he solves problems, but not in like a boring way. He doesn't just sit down and like crank through the math. You know, he's really just engaging with stuff that comes to him. He's engaging with the challenges to overcome. And, you know, we see this in like, you know, other dramas.

0: but Gosling's character in this maybe is just a little bit, you know, more approachable in terms of, you know, not being sort of the stereotype of a scientist, somebody who's just there for the joy of curiosity, for the joy of discovery, for the joy of chatting up his new alien buddy.
1: And even prior to that, the joy of sharing science with young people. I love that they chose someone who not only was into the science, but wasn't necessarily on the path that you think of most people would be on if they end up in this situation, right? I really love the way that they wrote this character. And you close out this piece by kind of noting Andy Weir's optimistic worldview, that even people and aliens can come together to try to kind of solve these giant impossible problems. And that really feels like the message that we need right now in 2026. And so I wanted to ask you, you know, without going into any politics or anything, why do you think this message resonates with you so much right now, particularly when we're talking about this moment in science?
0: Science is so much about just trying to figure out what's going on in the world. And right now there's just like so much chaos and disinformation and confusion and stress and, you know, global uncertainty and disruptions like everywhere. So, you know, having a message like that at this moment, I think is one that's, you know, it brings everybody together, which, I mean, you're saving all of humanity at the end of the day. And I think it's a message we can kind of all get behind right now, right? When everything is so stressful and confusing and disruptive, it's like, yeah, let's just work with somebody to figure this out and get this done.
1: Right. That's part of why I love space exploration so much. It builds bridges across continents, across nations, across people, so we can just really kind of solve problems together. So I love seeing it represented on the big screen, and I'm so excited for everyone who gets to go out there and watch this movie now. Well, thank you so much, Alex, for joining us to talk about this movie, and good luck with all the rest of your reporting. Working at Nature is not a job for the weak of heart.
0: Thanks for having me today.
1: We'll be right back with the rest of our conversation about Project Hail Mary after this short break.
2: Greetings, Bill Nye here, Chief Ambassador of the Planetary Society. 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That victory, that was you. But the fight isn't over. 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And together we can carry on, keep exploring, and change the world. Thank you.
1: Project Hail Mary imagines a fictional scenario in which our sun is being slowly drained of its energy by an alien microorganism. That's not going to happen, as far as we know. But the truth is, our sun will come to its end one day, and so will every other star in the universe. So what does the real death of our sun look like? And what does it mean for the future of life on Earth? Dr. Nahum Arav is a professor of astronomical physics at Virginia Tech's Department of Physics. And he joined us to talk about the life and inevitable death of our sun and what it means for the long-term future of our species. Hey, Nahum, thanks for joining us.
3: Thank you for having me.
1: So in Project Hail Mary, the sun's energy is basically being drained by these organisms called astrophage. And this leads to this sudden cooling and a looming ice age here on Earth. But in reality, how stable is our sun's energy production?
3: Well, let me enlarge the scope a little bit. We need to recognize that in order for us to develop on Earth and basically get to this interview, there was 4.5 billion years of evolution on the planet. The evolution, biological evolution, is very, very fragile and can be destroyed by bad behaving star. So basically what happened is that by necessity, we have to be around a star that, A, is very stable on this long time scale of more than 4 billion years. And not only that, but it should not have any kind of wild behavior that can endanger us. So I'll give two examples. The more massive stars that live more exotic lives are burning very quickly, and let's say 10 stars.

0: solar massive star will end its life within 10, 20 million years after it was formed with a big supernova. So 10 to 20 million years by our one example is not enough to develop life. It takes much longer to get intelligent life, okay? So obviously, these planets around massive stars are a no-go. They are not going to have biological creatures, especially not intelligent creatures. And the other thing is smaller mass stars are living even longer than the sun, and they can be very stable in their energy production, except that they have wild episode of huge flares. They can have episodes for a while that they can produce 100 times more radiation. And if that happens, they fry the entire surface of the planet and sterilize it, and things have to start again. So we are fortunate, or by necessity, the fact that we are here saying that our star was stable for a long, long time, stable for about 10 billion years. So we are about halfway, and so we don't have to lose sleep about anything happened to us because it's 5 billion years away. And then just to give a little bit of description of the exotic stuff that will happen later, when the core of the sun exhausted all of its hydrogen, it becomes made of helium, it collapses further, which makes the sun bloat. It will expand to about 100 times its current radius. It will become what we call a red giant. At this stage, it will also be almost 1,000 times more luminous. So as this phase starts, everything on the Earth will be fried for good. You know, we will be baked to crisp. But this is basically our main worry with that. So I sleep easily still. And what we have is that phase is going to be very interesting, because after the red giant forms, the outer shells of gas are being expelled, and they are becoming the beautiful object we see in our galaxies called planetary nebulae. They have nothing to do with planets, but in early telescopes, people saw them, they had a disk, and they looked sort of like a planet. So they called them planetary nebula. It's very confusing. It has nothing to do with planets, okay? So that phase will live for a very short time, probably a few tens of thousands of years, until the gas will disperse and disappear from view. And the next thing is we are left with a very dense core. Most of the sun's mass will be in the form of a white dwarf, which is almost the mass of the sun, but in the size of the Earth. So it's almost a million times denser than what the Earth is now. And then this is how the sun will die ungloriously, as a white dwarf that will exhaust all of its internal heat and will become a black dwarf, and that's it.
1: But there's also another common misconception that I've run into when people think about the sun. They know that some stars go supernova when they die, but a star's fate is determined by its mass, and our sun just simply isn't big enough to do that. So why does the mass set this kind of fusion limit, and why is the sun destined just to be a white dwarf and not something like a neutron star or a black hole?
0: The sun is massive enough to burn hydrogen and to start burning helium, but it doesn't have enough temperature to burn anything heavier, like carbon and oxygen. So it will end its life quietly. After it burns stuff, it will just become a white dwarf, and nothing else will happen, and it will be probably a helium white dwarf, that the core is basically made of helium particles. A heavier star can maintain higher temperature, so we start fusing heavier elements. Think about nuclear physics. There is a very interesting thing in nuclear physics, and that is the amount of energy that different elements or nuclei has. When you have in hydrogen, you have a lot of energy to give while you're fusing helium. This is the core reason why the sun produces so much energy. Every successive a stage, you get less and less energy moving from one nucleus to the other, and it all ends in iron. Once you get to iron, there you don't get any more energy. So interestingly enough, time scale, we said that the sun is burning hydrogen for 10 billion years. A massive star, when it's burning from silicon to iron, it takes less than 2 weeks to make all the mass of the silicon into iron. But iron is the end, because you're not going to get more energy. You cannot support the weight of the star with the thermal pressure of the burning material. So you have an iron core that is inert and becoming bigger and bigger. And at some point, it becomes so big that it cannot support itself and has a catastrophic collapse. And very interestingly, the core, iron core, at that stage would be about the size of the Earth, and it will collapse to a neutron star within 1 second.
1: Can you imagine?
0: Think about the Earth that you see on all these beautiful pictures from space vanishes to basically, instead of the current 6,000 miles or so, or 12,000 kilometers, collapse to 10 kilometers radius. So that's what happened in 1 second. If the star had a mass anywhere between 8 and 20 solar masses, the end result will be a neutron star, which is a billion times denser than a white dwarf. A teaspoon of a neutron star is weighing more than the Everest, the whole mountain Everest. But if it is heavier than that, even that won't support it, and it will collapse directly to a black hole. That's how we know how to produce black holes from stars. Stars above about 20 solar masses will end up their life very quickly and as black holes.
1: I always love the diagrams of the biggest stars with all their different kind of, I think of it almost like a jawbreaker, right? You have all these layers, these fusing layers, then the layers of elements between them. It is so cool what happens with these larger stars, but I'm quite thankful that we live around a smaller star, much more chill than those ones, and definitely less volatile than things like the red dwarfs. But so you mentioned that we basically have about 5 billion years before our sun enters this red giant phase. But even before that, it's, you know, the luminosity of our sun will change a little bit over time as it gets closer to that. So how long do we actually have before that poses a threat to life on Earth?
0: Normally, I gloss over that, you know, not to overburden the listeners.
1: I know. Here comes some existential crisis.
0: What happened is, we have good models of the sun, and the sun luminosity indeed is slowly but surely increasing. As I said, in 5 billion years, it will increase drastically. But what we're going to have is the luminosity of the sun in about 1 billion years will be high enough that we will get an effect like on Venus. We'll have a runaway greenhouse effect on Earth. The heat will be, the temperature will be high enough that we will boil all the oceans. The temperature will drastically increase. The oceans will boil and disappear in space within a short amount of time. And we will be basically a barren wasteland with no life, because the temperature on the Earth will be for a good while, just like the temperature on Venus, which is about 700 Kelvin or 400 Celsius, which is not conducive for life.
1: But see, that gives us about 1 billion years to become an interplanetary species. Problem solved. Mm-hmm. That problem is actually quite large. But okay, so we'll put that aside. Let's just imagine we figure that out. But when the sun actually enters this red giant phase, it is going to get much larger. Do we know from modeling whether or not it's actually going to be large enough to swallow the Earth entirely? Or is the Earth just going to become this kind of charred, airless, molten rock?
0: This is a very popular question. Currently, the good money is on that we are not going to get all the way to the Earth orbit. We're going to cover Mercury. We'll get closer to Venus, but we'll be about only half the distance or a little bit less from the Earth. So the Earth is going to be charred, as you said, but it's not going to have a cataclysmic event where if the envelope of the star is engulfing it, it will just spiral into the center of the star after some time. So no, we're probably not going to be there, but for life, it doesn't really matter. It will be dead anyway.
1: Right. But who knows? Maybe that means give it another several hundred million years and we'll have to initiate our own kind of Project Hail Mary, not necessarily to answer the question of what is astrophage and why is it destroying our sun, but we're actually going to have to work together to get humanity and the other life into a safe place on another world, which begins with so much other science, understanding our climate, understanding exoplanets, understanding our stars. There's a lot we have to do between then and now.
0: Definitely. I will just put my two cents in. I strongly believe that the evolution we saw on Earth doing so much and so successfully in 4.5 billion years, it's at the exact end of its importance. Biological evolution will continue on the snail pace, but our evolution is now going much faster because we are changing it with our own hands. So basically, we are going to look at very different creatures, very different humans in even 100 years, but definitely in 1,000 years, with very different capabilities. It's like a seed that went through the ground all the way seeking the sun in 4.5 billion years. And now we got to the surface and a huge tree will sprout. And we have no clue what will happen, but it will be very different than what happened in the last 4 billion years.
1: Yeah. I mean, think about the ways that we would have to adapt, not even to live on another planet, but just to venture through interstellar space to get there. That could produce all kinds of changes in us. And maybe it happens evolutionarily. And maybe it happens because we've kind of jumped the shark. We now have the ability to functionally change our own biology. So, it'll be interesting to see what happens and how human exploration of space over the next few decades impacts that journey.
0: Exactly. No, truer words were never said.
1: Thank you so much for joining us to explain what's going to happen to our sun. And hopefully we haven't given anyone horrible, horrible existential thoughts about the death of our star.
0: Well, thanks, Sarah. I enjoyed the interview and I wish you the best of luck with this program and any other program.
1: One of the things that I love most about space exploration is its power to bring us together across belief systems, across nations, across political divides. When we turn our eyes to the worlds and stars beyond, we're reminded that we're all passengers on the same small world. Project Hail Mary captures that spirit beautifully, not just in the unlikely friendship between Ryland, Grace, and Rocky, but in all of the humans and Iridians who work tirelessly to make these fictional missions possible. We're really fortunate that our survival doesn't currently depend on our ability to explore space, but that is a temporary situation. Whether it's the eventual impact of an asteroid or comet on our world, or the slow but inevitable changes coming to our sun, there will come a day where everything we've learned through exploration and everything we've built through cooperation will matter way more than we imagine. Someday, if life on Earth survives a billion years, our survival is going to depend on venturing beyond Earth. Maybe that'll be to the other worlds in our solar system. But an even wilder possibility is that we go to the systems beyond. In Project Hail Mary, that first system is Tau Ceti, but we are so far from being able to make that journey with our current technology. To talk about how difficult that would actually be, we're joined now by Dr. Bruce Betts, the chief scientist of the Planetary Society, for What's Up. Hey, Bruce.
2: Hi, Sarah.
1: Hello. Man, it is really cool to finally get to see Project Hail Mary turned into a film after like reading that book and loving it so much. Honestly, the reason I decided to read that book so immediately after it came out was because of how passionate Matt Kaplan was about it.
3: Oh, if you did that, you'd read hundreds of books a year.
1: I know, man. How does he get all that reading done? I love that.
3: How does he get all that passion?
1: He just, it's in his bag of tricks. He just, it's bigger on the inside. He just pulls out the passion from the bag.
3: I know he listens. So hi, Matt.
1: The thing is, there are so many scenarios in which the Earth could be in trouble and humanity would have to do something crazy in order to fix that situation. I mean, planetary defense is the clearest example here. But in this scenario, in this book, they're literally trying to travel to another star system for the first time in human history. And, they're doing it with some technology we don't have. So we have to kind of suspend our disbelief. But I wanted to take a moment just to kind of express how far it is to actually get to Tau Ceti, that star system that they go to. It is so far away.
3: How far is it?
1: Yeah, it's almost like 12 light years away, right? So like 11.91.
3: It's practically next door.
1: Practically. I mean, as far as stars are concerned, but that being said, it's like we only just sent humans at one of the fastest speeds ever during the Artemis program. It was like almost 25,000 miles per hour, although I think that all-time record is actually still held by Apollo 10. But, you know, if we wanted to have like the fastest speed possible of any spacecraft that any human has ever sent anywhere, non-crewed, that would be Parker Solar Probe. So if we could go as fast as Parker Solar Probe gets when it's closest to the sun, how long would it take us to get to a place like Tau Ceti? That's my question.
3: Probably like a week or two, you think?
1: If only.
3: It's more than that. So if we're going solar probe speed at its maximum relative to the sun of 692,000 kilometers per hour, it would take about 18,575 years.
1: Roughly.
3: Yes, yeah, that's like, you know, more than 18,000 years. How about we just approximate it like that? So kind of rough to survive that trip, no matter how much you suspend your whatever that doesn't exist now.
1: Yeah, man, at that point, just, you know.
3: Yeah, and also you have to, even if you can, you have to slow down once you get there. That's the other trick that's often forgotten, that it's going to be just as hard to slow you down, unless you do a flyby, but this wasn't. But you have to slow down just as much as you sped up, basically, roughly.
1: Yeah. That's going to be really tricky. I feel like if we want to do something like, say, send solar sails or something out to other worlds, like by the time they get there, unless you have some way of slowing them down, they're just going to be booking it so hard you'll have like a couple seconds to get those images before it flies off.
3: Wait, are you saying that if we flew to another star system with solar sails, it would be hard?
1: It would be still easier than doing something like sending a human to Tau Ceti, but still.
3: Well, that's true. Very, very, very, very hard. That's the technical term.
1: But really, though, I mean, I would love to see a day in the future when humanity can accomplish something like that. But we're still trying to reach the closest neighboring world with humans again and hopefully land them again on the surface. So we're a long way out from this one. But I love this movie and this book and their message of what it can take when we work together to try to save the world. Right. I mean, insert problem here. But like, there are so many things that humanity needs to overcome. And I think when we work in space and we do things that are really hard, it's a great example of how we can overcome those things together. So I hope everyone had as much fun watching this as I did.
3: Well, is it time for
4: Random Space Fact Rewind?
3: So here's your Random Space Fact. There are 7 moons in our solar system that are bigger than Pluto. For bonus points, recite them to yourself quietly.
1: Take that, Pluto.
3: Well, just give a perspective of, you know, where it fits in the pecking order of the solar system, and the big moons are big moons compared to that guy.
1: Yeah, man, Ganymede is like its whole world unto its own. I mean, they're all these really complicated worlds with their own whole thing going on. Like when I was a kid seeing all the images from Voyager, I figured, you know, these moons would probably be pretty boring compared to the planets, and nope, turns out they're actually in a lot of ways way more exciting. So even though Pluto is small, it is mighty.
3: It is mighty, and it is fascinating, and it is weird. So I'm not throwing frozen methane on that. I'm just noting that it's a lot smaller than the moons.
1: It really is.
3: All right, everybody, go out there, look up in the night sky, and think about something relaxing.
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5: 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Harry Shearer's Le Show is recorded on Saturday. 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
9: Ladies and gentlemen, I think I've talked to you in this program before about the moment I had when I was working in the advertising business as a callow young kid, and was a very prominent, respectable advertising agency, and I had a job as a copywriter for a, among others, a beer company. And I said to my supervisor at the time, this is great. I'm very enthusiastic about this. But I have to ask you, what do I need to know? I have never drunk beer. And he said, looked at me and he said, you don't have to know anything. It tastes like horse piss. In that regard, we'll call it untruth in advertising, if you attach a GPS tracker to a widely recyclable plastic Starbucks cup and drop it in a recycling bin in the store, you might expect it to end up in a recycling plant. The environmental watchdog organization Beyond Plastic says that's not the case. This is according to The Guardian. Starbucks announced their plastic cups were now considered widely recyclable earlier this year. They touted the achievement as a big milestone with huge impact. I said huge. In response, researchers and volunteers with Beyond Plastics conducted an investigation between January and March this year to see whether the plastic Starbucks to-go cups for cold drinks were actually being recycled. Quote, I used Bluetooth-enabled trackers, said the leader of the study, and I glued them into the cups, using Gorilla Glue, and dropped them into the actual custom-labeled recycling bins in the Starbucks stores, and then you can follow them on your phone, unquote. The leader of the research and a group of volunteers tracked 53 polypropylene plastic cups starting in recycling bins in Starbucks locations across 9 states and the nation's capital. Each recycling bin had signs clearly indicating these specific cups could be recycled. The results? Not one cup ended up at a recycling facility. And it tasted like horse piss. Hello, welcome to the show.

0: From Santa Monica, California, the home of the homeless, I'm Harry Shearer. Welcome you to this edition of the show. And now, ladies and gentlemen,
1: let me tell you about the bees.
0: Yeah. After a series of record-breaking U.S. heat waves, this year's bee swarm season in North America started 17 days earlier than last year. This pushes beekeepers to adapt to a rapidly shifting season and raises new questions about how honeybees are responding to the climate crisis. I hope they're contacting their Congress bees. According to a new report published by Swarmed, that's a tracking network of more than 10,000 beekeepers, this year's unusually early swarm season follows several years of record colony declines worldwide. Bee swarming, as you know, is a natural reproductive process that typically occurs in spring in response to overcrowding and limited space within the hive. You know, they have to kick half the bees out, and they start a new thing. Honeybee overcrowding has already become a problem for wild bees. Since honeybee populations are artificially elevated, they often outcompete the wild bees for pollen and nectar. But this places additional pressure on wild bee species, which are already experiencing steeper population declines. The early start to this year's swarm season follows the largest honeybee die-off in recorded U.S. history, according to The Guardian, when beekeepers reported losing more than 60% of their colonies last year. Such an impact has hit the U.S. agricultural sector particularly hard, since it relies on bees for crop pollination. You know, for the crops, for the pollination. Recent research has pointed to the parasite varroa mite. It appears to be increasingly resistant to the chemicals used to control it, much like me, allowing the pest to spread viruses by attaching itself to worker bees. The mite is a growing threat alongside the role climate crisis changes may be playing in shifting bee reproduction cycles, changes that are increasingly forcing beekeepers to rethink how they manage colonies through the year. The mites weaken hives this way, according to one of the researchers, quote, as the baby matures, the varroa mite is eating the fat body of the bee, and so a weaker bee is born, and the colony overall is weaker and more susceptible to disease. Unquote. Bees traditionally stop laying eggs during winter. You knew that, creating a natural pause that helps suppress mite populations by limiting places for them to reproduce. But warmer and shorter winters are disrupting that cycle, perhaps. Some colonies now breeding year-round and swarming earlier than usual, conditions that could also accelerate varroa mite reproduction. Mite makes wrong. Talking about the bees. Now, news of our freedom-loving friends in Saudi Arabia, the land of 4,000 princes.

A proposed U.S. pact with Saudi Arabia on its development of nuclear power lacks the strict guardrails that Democratic lawmakers had urged, according to a State Department letter sent to one of the senators. This, according to Reuters, the administration of the felon-in-chief said last year is pursuing a civil nuclear pact with Saudi to boost U.S. industry and strengthen diplomatic ties. Very attractive ties. However, non-proliferation advocates are concerned because Crown Prince Mohammed bin Salman, the de facto ruler of Saudi Arabia, has said the kingdom would seek to develop nuclear weapons if Iran did so. A dozen U.S. lawmakers of the Democratic stripe wrote to Marco Rubio in March, urging him to push for a U.N. protocol, one that Washington has backed for decades, that grants the U.N.'s International Atomic Energy Agency broad oversight of a country's nuclear energy activities, such as the power to conduct snap inspections at undeclared locations. But a State Department letter dated this past week to Democratic Senator Edward Markey says the pact only requires Washington and Riyadh to forge a less onerous bilateral safeguards agreement. Lawmakers also urge Rubio to push for voluntary gold standard nonproliferation protections in any agreement with Saudi Arabia. Rubio had supported gold standard for Saudi Arabia when he was a senator. The standard, which the UAE agreed to way back in 2009, that's Saudi Arabia's neighbor, that happened before UAE built its first nuclear power plant, bans enrichment of uranium and processing of nuclear waste, both of which can be pathways toward developing fissionable material for nuclear weapons. The letter from the State Department makes no mention of the gold standard. I think all the gold is being used up somewhere else in Washington. And now, news of AI, where there's a handy disclaimer at the bottom of every chatbot page.

AI companies are keen to make their chatbots a source of information, but a new study suggests election information remains one place where that confidence may be outpacing the technology's readiness, according to Tech Radar. Newsbench, a project studying how AI systems handle journalism, what's that? And news information found that major AI chatbots repeatedly struggled when asked election-related questions. The findings add to the growing evidence that conversational AI systems remain unreliable in one of the highest-stakes categories possible, helping people understand this this democracy thing we used to have. At, quote, ask one of the leading AI chatbots a question about the upcoming midterm elections. There is a 90% chance the response will be flawed in some material way. A factual error, a clear partisan lean, a citation to a foreign state-controlled outlet, or some combination of all three. That's from a summary of the study from Forum AI. The broader concern extends beyond one chatbot or one company. The all chatbots have issues. Newsbench researchers focus specifically on how AI systems retrieve and present factual information from journalism sources. Their findings point towards a recurring weakness. The problem is not reasoning. It is retrieval. AI systems frequently fail because they surface weak sources, incomplete information, or incorrect material before they even begin generating an answer. Researchers found that retrieval failures drove more than 70% of observed AI mistakes. Of course, the chatbot sounds confident regardless of accuracy. The answers are clearly written with citations and authoritative language. Even incorrect information can feel trustworthy when packaged with enough confidence. Just ask Fox News. But wait, there's more. Meta CEO Mark Zuckerberg is determined to win the AI race, according to the British tech journal The Register. So he's willing to sacrifice some employee privacy to make it happen. In a leaked audio recording, Zuckerberg purportedly answered an employee's question about, quote, device monitoring with a 6-minute monologue in which he said Meta employees are very smart and to win the most competitive technology race in history, he would need to collect their keystrokes, mouse clicks, and screenshots to make its own AI measure up to its rivals. That is to say, by mimicking what the people were doing. Quote, we're using this to feed a very large amount of content into the AI model so that way it can learn how smart people use computers to accomplish tasks. I think this is going to be a very big advantage if we can do it, Zuckerberg purportedly said during an April 30th meeting. Meta did not reply to an email seeking comment. The audio was posted the same day the company announced 8,000 job cuts. So, machine won't learn what they did. A burgeoning news website called the South Florida Standard has disappeared off the internet after an investigation uncovered that all of its reporters were AI-generated. The editor-in-chief, Sophia Delgado, supposedly had over 15 years of experience covering South Florida politics. A bio for Delgado even noted that she's bilingual. Bilingual, and was born and raised in Hialeah, Florida. A photo showed a professional, middle-aged woman smiling into the camera. The problem? There was no camera. The images, along with the rest of the information, were all AI-generated. The deceit of the South Florida Standard was uncovered by a genuine news site, the Florida Trib. Reporters were able to uncover a network of local news websites that AI-generated their staff and plagiarized articles written by actual news outlets. The Florida Trib calls it a digital mirage masquerading as local news. The investigation team realized that none of the reporters listed had any meaningful profiles online. It did discover that some of the names of the AI-generated reporters were the same as those of people
who had recently been convicted of white-collar crimes. And the team was led to a man called Drew Chapin, a former startup CEO who had pleaded guilty to defrauding investors way back in 2021. He operated 17 similar websites across different parts of the United States. Florida Trib reports that all it takes is a $10 domain name and a text prompt, and then an AI assistant can pump out a new local news site complete with a mission statement. That's what we need. And masthead, a team of false reporters with phony bios and a bevy of articles. More sinister sides of operations such as this one. The South Florida Standard was lifting a lot of its content from Florida politics. Such websites will contain a lot of mistakes, which can confuse some readers. And it might be bad for democracy. We're going to look that one up. Democracy. A lawyer at Minol Law Group has apologized to a federal judge in San Francisco. This is this week's version of this story. The lawyer included phantom quotations generated by artificial intelligence in a court filing related to the Trump administration's firing of government employees. Attorney Jason Greaves said he used AI company Anthropic's Claude Console to produce an initial draft of a court filing. He failed to adequately vet the results. He blamed tight time constraints contributing to the errors, said his firm has policies requiring that all AI-generated content be independently reviewed and verified. Didn't say if that was supposed to happen by humans. Since generative AI became widely available 4 years ago, judges in more than 100 cases have sanctioned or admonished lawyers for using the technology without adequate care. Lawyers generally are not prohibited from using AI, but are bound by court rules to ensure the accuracy of their submissions. How are they supposed to do that? And the author of a nonfiction book about the effects of artificial intelligence on truth acknowledged this week that he'd included numerous made-up or misattributed quotes concocted by AI. The author, Stephen Rosenbaum, has a book called The Future of Truth, was released this month, incorporated more than a half dozen misattributed or fake quotes in sections of the book reviewed by the New York Times. He acknowledged in a statement the book had, quote, a handful of improperly attributed or synthetic quotes, unquote, and said he had started his own investigation. Said the inclusion of the incorrect quotes was an accident. And finally, a survey of Americans published this week by evangelical polling outfit Barna sought to discover what Christians thought about AI's ability to serve as a spiritual mentor. A full 48% of practicing U.S. Christians told the organization that they trusted AI's advice to aid their spiritual growth. Potentially more surprising, 34% said that spiritual advice dispensed by an AI was just as trustworthy as what they'd get out of a flesh and blood pastor. And the AI doesn't abuse church. No, he didn't say that. That share rises unsurprisingly among younger Christians. 39% of Gen Z respondents and 44% of millennials agree that preachers and AI are at trust parity. Pastors themselves, not so convinced. News of AI.

the Lord said, I burned down your cities.

0: easy. Put your faith in me. That's why I love mankind. You really need me. That's why I love mankind.
1: And while we're on the subject, news of the godly. The umbrella group for about 30 Dutch church denominations says it recognizes the suffering of mothers whose babies were taken from them, but will not offer the apologies the women have demanded. This is reported by the Dutch newspaper Trouw. Don't drop it. The interchurch liaison on government affairs in the Netherlands said church organizations played a role in the practice that affected roughly 15,000 young, often unmarried women between 1956 and 1984. Under pressure from families, child protection services, and church groups that actively taught that unmarried motherhood was not an option, babies were frequently removed from their mothers immediately after birth and placed in institutions or with foster parents. The Dutch government, through cabinet ministers, plans to issue a statement of regret this summer. The organization, Government Affairs Interchurch Liaison, described the separation as a, quote, drastic and painful event. It said it acknowledges the suffering, but sees no grounds for an apology. Spokesman says, our statement contains everything we want to say about this. We think this does justice to the situation. Unquote. News of the godly. And now, news of the Olympic movement. Produced by Jim Ebersol III. Los Angeles Mayor Karen Bass cited concerns about a hotel room shortage coming up during the 2028 Olympics. She was defending her support for delaying the city's $30 minimum wage hike for hospitality and airport workers. You workers, blame the Olympics, won't you? Said Bass, you have hotels saying they're going to close up. I mean, we don't have enough hotel space here for the Olympics, and so we do have to think about 2028, unquote, the mayor, who you may recall said at the time of the fires a year and a half ago, for more emergency information, please go to URL, unquote. A recent report from Deloitte, the accounting and consulting firm, warns that tourist demand from the Olympics will exceed the amount of lodging typically available during busy days in Los Angeles and Orange counties. The report commissioned by Airbnb suggests that up to 320,000 visitors could face limited options, like not going to the Olympics. Nearly 9 months past a missed October 1st deadline for LA 28 and the city to complete a critical agreement to determine compensation to the city for extra services related to the Olympics. City council members say they have run out of patience with what they characterize as the committee's, LA 28's, lack of transparency, its failure to be responsive to council questions and concerns, filibustering by the organization's CEO when appearing before the council's ad hoc committee on the Olympics, and other stalling tactics on major issues. Council members are also frustrated by LA 28's failure to provide the council with a list of signed agreements the organization has secured with Olympic and Paralympic competition venues, like the place where the stuff is supposed to happen. Quote, there's only growing momentum from colleagues that are also sharing the concerns about it. LA 28 just has to step up, one council member said. There's no way around it anymore. They can't dance around it anymore. They're running out of time. But there's going to be a point where it's just push is going to come to shove, and it's not going to be pretty. Unquote. They have to stop slow walking the ECRMA, said that council person. That's the Enhanced City Resources Master Agreement. It hasn't been completed. Council members said it's emblematic of LA 28's disregard for city officials. The ECRMA will determine which beyond normal and customary city services, such as police, transportation, and sanitation, the city will get compensation for. Not from the president's slush fund, we know that. Do we? You know, because it's the Olympics. It's a movement. And we all need one. Every day!

0: direct from the White House, where I'm missing Don Jr.'s wedding. I still think he should have ended up with Kimberly Guilfoyle. This is Eric Trump's favorite president with another edition of Truth Social Audio, brought to you by Trump Floor Wax. So shiny, it's like a mirror under your feet. Who wouldn't want that? This is the week when soon-to-be former Senator Bill Cassidy learned that maybe if you want to keep your job, which he was so bad at, you shouldn't vote to impeach the greatest president this country has ever had. I hope he goes back to curing hang nails and leaves politics to someone who's made this the hottest country in the world. And that's even before summer kicks in when, as I'm told, it should get even hotter. What other country is building the largest gold arch in the world? I'm proud to announce that because of all the losers who don't want taxpayer money spent on the arch, my administration is making a deal with McDonald's to put the largest McDonald's restaurant under that beautiful arch, and we're talking with them about serving golden burgers, too. I'm pleased to announce today we're far along in negotiations with the Disney people about putting a Trump pavilion in all of their theme parks, except, of course, for Paris. When it's finished, your kids will be able to go into a 5/8 size replica of the most golden Oval Office in the world and leave with a special commemorative T-shirt. According to our latest design experts, the front of the shirt will say in big gold letters, "I love Trump," and on the back of the shirt, it'll say Trump. And to those so-called critics who can't think of any way to celebrate the launching of a nearly $2 billion fund to compensate victims of Biden's weaponization of everything, they should understand that the five people who are going to decide how the money is distributed will be the country's leading experts in weaponization, except for Pete Hegseth, who decided not to join that committee because he's busy weaponizing weapons. Maybe Elon Musk now realizes that instead of losing his lawsuit like I didn't do, he should have done what I did and set up the same kind of tax-exempt fund. If he'd asked nicely, I would have given him that exemption. But I think even Elon will be over the moon, or at least near it, when I announce my administration's newest policy. The United States is going to make Mars the 51st state. At least that planet won't be ungrateful for this great honor, unlike Greenland. I'm seriously considering suing Greenland for massive fraud because some very brilliant people have told me there's nothing green there. Thank you for your attention to this matter. Stay loyal.
1: Truth Social Audio is also brought to you by Trump Tableware. Finally, you and your family can dine like a Trump. So long.

0: from Santa Monica. This is the show. And now, ladies and gentlemen.
1: Looks like what's love.
0: While there are some shocking revelations in the SpaceX documents before they go, before their IPO, their exposure to the actual stock market, ready to become a public company, Elon Musk's total control of the company isn't one of the shocking revelations. Elon Musk gets up to a billion more shares to add to his already company controlling cash once a million people are living on Mars. He has not been winning in court lately. His loss on Monday in his lawsuit against OpenAI and its co-founder Sam Altman is the latest in a string of legal defeats or settlements, according to the BBC. Late last year, he agreed to settle with former Twitter executives and thousands of former employees of the social platform, which he named or renamed X, after fighting for years to pay them nothing. Well, that's how you get to be the richest guy in the world, isn't it? Then in March, he lost a case brought against him by investors of Twitter, who claimed they were misled by public statements he made during the takeover. That same month, a judge threw out his lawsuit against advertisers who had decided to leave the platform when it became X. In May, another judge reversed certain actions by Doge, the government cost-cutting department Musk helped create and led last year. The judge found cuts to some grants were a, quote, textbook example of unconstitutional viewpoint discrimination, unquote. The sheer size of Musk's wealth makes it seem unlikely even a string of losses, related costs, or fines would put him off fighting or filing.

0: future lawsuits. Quote, I don't see him stopping, said Dorothy Lund, a lawyer and law professor at Columbia Law School. Seems like there's no one who's been able to put real consequences on him or his actions, unquote. A recent fine of $1.5 million from the Securities and Exchange Commission over his failure to disclose his initial accumulation of Twitter stock. Insignificant for someone like Musk. When his multi-billion dollar pay package for Tesla was invalidated by a judge December a year ago, Musk simply reincorporated the entire company in Texas and got a potentially even bigger pay package approved by shareholders. And they're not dumb. Oh, on Monday, Musk criticized the decision against him in the OpenAI case, writing on X that it created, quote, a free license to loot charities if you can keep the looting quiet for a few years, unquote. He insulted the judge overseeing this case as a terrible activist. I guess he does know Donald Trump, and vowed to appeal against the verdict. He seemed to decide that the right time to put SpaceX onto the public stock market was starting and during his high-profile trial against OpenAI and Sam Altman. That alone set him apart from most people in business. When executives have a company that's about to go public, they typically enter what's known as a quiet period, a period of time mandated by the Securities and Exchange Commission, during which leaders of a business actively preparing to list on a public stock exchange are not supposed to make certain statements. Many chief executives say as little as possible during a quiet period, as even general statements on a company's growth are usually prohibited. Elon Musk knows somebody. Sounds like Musk love. Now, the apologies of the week.
1: We're so sorry.
0: The Democratic National Committee Chair Ken Martin on Thursday released the party's autopsy report on the 2024 election after facing intense pressure to do so. On Thursday, he apologized. Quote, when I was elected DNC chair, I commissioned an after-action review of the 2024 election that I wanted to be honest and transparent with actionable and specific takeaways for the future of the Democratic Party. When I received the report late last year, it wasn't ready for prime time, not even close. He went on, I could not in good faith put the DNC stamp of approval on the report that was produced after last November's massive Democratic wins. I didn't want to create a distraction. But by not putting the report out, I ended up creating an even bigger distraction. For that, I sincerely apologize. Daniel in Denver, the Denver City Council voted unanimously this week to impose a one-year moratorium on new data center construction in the city. Minutes after multiple council members publicly apologized for allowing a massive core site facility in a neighborhood to be built in the first place. The moratorium halts the acceptance and processing of new zoning permits and site development plans for data centers, while Denver drafts regulations addressing energy use, water consumption, noise, and placement. Denver currently has no zoning rules specific to data center, no energy requirements, and no water use regulations for the facilities. I guess that's what they're apologizing for, too. Candace Owens apologized to Hunter Biden this week during an interview, expressing regret for contributing to the media frenzy surrounding his past struggles with drug addiction and calling her part in condemning him in the past, quote, gross, unquote. Here's what she said. Quote, I feel like I have to say, like, I'm really sorry that I contributed to that. Like, I just feel really poopy. She didn't say poopy. Like, I feel guilty because, like, hearing you talk about, I mean, basically having the worst moments of your life. Like, I always speak about on my show how a lot of these kids growing up aren't going to even know what it was like before social media, where you could just make a mistake and, like, have that be over and you got to grow up. And now it's like they're digging and they're finding people's tweets from when they were 17. They're an idiot. They wrote the N-word once and they, like, want to hang them when they're 40. And I just saw you as a caricature, and it was definitely, like I said, like feeling gaslit by the political machine, convinced that it was just the left that partook in this political machine. And I just, like, really want to say, like, genuinely, like, I'm so sorry that I just didn't even consider he's a crackhead. And, like, you know, like, that's actually a very relatable thing. And he shouldn't be, you know, like, to have to just... That is unbelievable to consider every worst thing that you've ever done. But I do, I just feel like it's not who I want to be. And I think I've come a long way from that in general. But I did partake in just the inhumanity of just look at this guy at the worst moment of his life, like with prostitutes. He's on crack. He's on drugs. And we should make fun of him because it makes us feel good, or it makes us feel like we're somehow beating the machine. And then it was, I think, really a warped viewpoint. And hearing you speak about it today, I'm just like, wow, it's so gross that I partook. Like, unquote. Here's this week's AI apology. Graduation is cause for celebration, according to Business Insider. At Glendale Community College, an AI-related flub made it cause for apology. The college's recent graduation ceremony outside of Phoenix, Arizona, ground to a halt after a naming mishap. Several students' names weren't called as they crossed the stage. Others were left waiting after failing to hear their name at all. That began a 10-minute commencement debacle with AI to blame. They later found an old-school solution, human name callers. The first sign that something was wrong began with Lorelei Konopka, the college's vice president of academic affairs, asked the audience to give us 1 second. The college's president, Tiffany Hernandez, then approached the lectern to reveal the cause of the error. Quote, "We're using a new AI system as our reader. That's a lesson learned for us." Unquote. The audience booed at the mention of AI, something that's been happening at a handful of commencements, though most were because of references during speeches, not because of an AI-related ceremony error. After a series of long pauses, Hernandez announced that the students would be able to walk again, and this time, a human would announce their names. Quote, "Here's where pivoting works best," she said. In an email to Business Insider, a Glendale Community College representative wrote that there was a, quote, "technical issue," leading to some graduates not being named. Quote, "While the issue was corrected during the ceremony, we're sorry for the disruption it caused during what should have been a celebratory moment for our graduates and their families. We have also communicated directly with graduates to apologize for the experience." This week's AI apology. Dateline Lake Buena Vista, Florida. Police officers from around the country attending a traffic safety conference in Orlando say they were turned away from Disney Springs over clothing they were wearing that had law enforcement logos. Some officers attending the IPTM Symposium on Traffic Safety said security stopped them from entering Disney Springs because they were wearing polos and other clothing with law enforcement logos. One officer who asked to remain anonymous, read a statement from another officer who says he was turned away. Quote, "We were not allowed to enter wearing law enforcement related clothing," the officer said. "They said we could turn it inside out," unquote. Multiple officers at the conference reported similar experiences. Messages later sent to conference attendees warned officers to wear plain clothes if they wanted to visit Disney Springs. Disney told a local TV news reporter that security was too conservative in deciding whether the clothing could confuse guests. Disney also said the company apologized and resolved the situation. Thursday conference organizers sent out another message telling attendees the issue had been resolved. Still, some officers said they're no longer interested in visiting Disney property. And finally, Republican gubernatorial candidate Darren Bailey has made it a point to change his rhetoric towards Chicago in his campaign. He took another step in that direction this week. He said he's moved to the city again ahead of the November election. He spoke before the Chicago City Council and offered an apology for his past comments about the city, including calling Chicago a hellhole during the run-up to his 2022 campaign. Quote, I owe you something. I owe you an apology. I said some things about Chicago that were wrong. What I meant was that the political class is failing us, and I should have been more clear, and I wasn't. So, I apologize. Unquote. He's not the first person to say that, but he is the first to apologize.
2: There's no place in the world, including you can go to Afghanistan, you can go to places that you would think of. They don't even come close to this. Chicago is a hellhole right now.
0: But to be fair, he's not running for governor. The apologies of the week, a copyrighted feature of this broadcast, and now finally, news of this smart, smart world.

Speaking of Disney, Disney is facing a class action lawsuit over the alleged use of facial recognition technology at its park entrances in California, here in California, without proper disclosure to guests. A visitor is suing Disneyland for $5 million for allegedly failing to properly disclose the use of facial recognition technology and collecting sensitive data on guests. Summer Christine Duffield of Riverside County filed the lawsuit following a visit to Disneyland a week ago and its sister park, California Adventure. According to the complaint, Disney allegedly violated privacy, consumer protection, and competition laws by collecting visitors' biometric information without obtaining meaningful consent. I meant meaningful. Disney introduced facial recognition technology at select entrance lanes at Disneyland and California Adventure last month. The company says the system is intended to reduce fraud and make park re-entry faster. According to information published on the company's website, cameras at certain entrances capture images of visitors that can be converted into unique numerical values using biometric technology. Disney says that participation in facial recognition is optional and that collected data are deleted after 30 days. However, the lawsuit argues that many visitors agree to facial scans without fully understanding how the technology works or what data is being collected. Who knows how the technology works? According to a report by The Hollywood Reporter, the proposed class action lawsuit accuses Disney of failing to adequately inform guests that photographs taken at park entrances are used to compare visitors' faces with images captured when they first used a ticket or annual pass. Quote, Disney does not adequately disclose the use of their biometric collection, so consumers, which almost always include children, have no idea that Disney is collecting this highly sensitive data. That's from the plaintiff's lawsuit. In California, where I am right now, businesses are permitted to use facial recognition technology, but they must comply with privacy rules. They include disclosure requirements and allowing consumers to limit how their data is used or shared. The lawsuit alleges that Disney has failed to provide meaningful notice to guests, while signs featuring a silhouette with a slash through it are displayed at four park entrances. That's indicating that visitors can avoid facial scanning. No words necessary, I guess. The lawsuit arrives amid a broader national debate over facial recognition technology, privacy, and surveillance. Recently, more than 70 advocacy organizations urged Meta to stop reported plans to introduce facial recognition features into its Ray-Ban smart glasses, citing concerns about privacy and public safety. Oh, that. Meta's reported feature, known internally as Name Tag, would allegedly allow users to identify people in their field of view and retrieve information about them through the company's AI assistant. According to reports, engineers have explored versions of the tool that would recognize either people already connected to users on Meta or anyone with a public social media account. It's a smart world.

ladies and gentlemen, that concludes this week's edition of the show. Back next week, same time on these radio stations. 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Typical show chapeau to the San Diego and Hawaii desks. Thanks to Pam Halstead and to Thomas Walsh at WWNO New Orleans for help with today's broadcast. 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And for those of you who read, I'm writing on Substack. 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So long from the home of the homeless.

0: This is Stephanie Wells, Executive Director of Pacifica Foundation. 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
1: This is KPPQ LP Ventura, 104.1 FM, and we're in the Women's Room, where we appreciate and support each other. I'm your host, Kathleen Good. My guest today is Shelley Littleton, who is a visitor experience person at the Elbinger Museum of Local Archaeology in downtown Ventura. We're so happy to have you here today, Shelley.
2: Well, thank you so much. I appreciate it. Thank you.
1: Oh, yeah. Well, Shelley, who has had four generations of family in Ventura and is a modern-day dweller of Ventura, is a former biologist and chemist. But as she told me, she took a left turn mid-career, and I'm going to ask her to describe that left turn right now and how her work is so different to the corporate career she had. Shelley?
2: Well, thank you. Yes, I do say that made a left turn. I was in a very fortunate position. I had spent 20-some years in biotech research, pharmaceutical consultant, etc. And I was offered, ultimately, a buyout package, which put me in a very good position, only needing part-time work at that point. And I just decided I have a master's degree in health sciences that focuses on education, and I wanted to go back to working with the community and hopefully in some kind of an educational position. I found myself as an interpreter with the City of Ventura with the Parks, Rec, and Community Partnerships Department. Mm. And we did interpret nature and history for school field trips. Wow. Elbinger Museum was among one of those sites. We had 17 different sites across the city that we delivered field trips.
1: Oh, cool.
2: And then more recently, how I wound up at Elbinger, there was a partnership created just before the pandemic, 2019, between the Museum of Ventura County and the City of Ventura, who owns the Elbinger site, but is not so much in the business of managing and operating museums. So the Museum of Ventura County took that over, and then I switched over, and now we're here. At that point in 2019, they had also opened up the museum all year round on weekends.
1: Oh, so. Okay. Well, and my husband and I were downtown one Saturday when I suggested we walk toward the museum instead of up Main Street, as we usually do. I had noticed a little museum and what appeared to be some outdoor exhibits for years, but never got over there. But I was determined to get to this little place because I really like archaeology. And I'm so glad I did, because it's a real gem. And Shelley is the person who puts the archaeological findings there into context for the Elbinger Museum visitor. I asked Shelley here today to talk history and archaeology, as well as to tell us about her job and visitor experience at our local downtown Elbinger. Now, Shelley will be the first to tell you she is not an archaeologist, but a hobbyist. However, she can tell some very interesting stories about the artifacts housed at the Elbinger, which was, by the way, a converted muffler shop. So, Shelley, help your listener understand how the Elbinger, with its 3,500 years of history and archaeology in one city block, came into existence.
2: Well, as the story goes, it was during a downtown redevelopment project in the early 1970s. There was a lot of old buildings down there, and they had proceeded to knock them down, build the condominiums and some of the things that are right there adjacent to the museum. At the time, there was a gentleman out there with the Ventura County Archaeological Society. He was interested in the water filtration building and the water system. So he was busy working on that and had noticed that the some of the bulldozers had come dangerously close to some of the features that he was studying at the time. So he went and reported that to the city. A lot of other people had known there were artifacts there. I guess it was well known in the downtown area that you would often see Chumash beads reveal themselves in the area that we call Valdez Alley.
1: Ah.
2: And so, and these are old mission grounds. Everybody knew it would be rich with history. So they went to the city council. The city immediately stopped the work and said, well, what shall we do? And then a volunteer group kind of organically formed of interest. Students from Ventura College, Moore Park College, Cal Lutheran was also listed, as well as the Ventura County Archaeology Society. And so what they did was an exploratory, about 6 months, an exploratory kind of a surface dig across the site to see what they could find and present that to the city. Here's what we have on this site.
1: Uh-huh.
2: And they did that. They spent about 6 months on that volunteer work and to bring it forth to the city. The city then didn't, you know, they're not in the business of archaeology, found a consultant at UCLA and asked him, you know, what do we have here? What is this? What should we do? And that gentleman had said that, yeah, this is historically very rich. This probably would be a very good endeavor for the city. You could probably get federal grants, et cetera. So, at that point, then an archaeologist firm from Pacific Palisades and the help with students from Cal State Northridge came and were hired to actually do a dig there on the site.
1: Now, the city council of Ventura was very forward-thinking back in 1974 and 5 when this archaeological dig happened. You know, it's not just a random willy-nilly activity of digging up stuff and throwing it in a box and, you know, a bag or something
2: right.
1: like that. How is a dig approached by a professional archaeologist?
2: Well, at that point then, the gentleman that was with the Ventura County Archaeology Society, he stayed on as a field inspector and worked with, as did other volunteers and whatnot, worked with the archaeological team. And what they do is that they take core samples from across the site and to see what's underneath. And then they set it out into a framework of, I read, 1 meter by 2 meter frames and just focus on those. And then very carefully, it's 10 centimeters, which is approximately 4 inches. It's just scrape 4 inches of a layer off, put it in a sack, and then later you put it on a screen of a certain mesh size, and you sift through it.
1: Oh, wow.
2: And
1: complicated.
2: Tedious. It's hard to imagine. And it's hard to imagine, like, they don't have all the equipment and everything they do today, you know, to automate a lot of those functions. I have, they have pictures there of sacks of material that need to be screened and shaken through the mesh to see what they find. So, they actually did it in two phases. And they were also very careful to seal it up in a way that what they had found, it would be called sealed in place and ready if somebody wanted to come back again and re-explore and study further. So that option is still wide open.
1: Oh, that's cool. So why is the museum called the Albinger?
2: The Albinger was a man, Albert Albinger. He was the mayor at the time.
1: Oh, I see. Yeah.
2: But he was a big proponent for the downtown redevelopment project and fixing it up down there.
1: Uh-huh. So it's pretty unusual for a city council to actually pay for professionals. You know, why is that in the 1970s?
2: That's where I agree that it's very forward thinking that they did see this could be something very attractive for our downtown historic sector that we have down there. And throughout the dig, they got a lot of ideas because I understand that the Ventura Chamber of Commerce was running regular tours through there, and they had even set up a tour pathway through the dig, and it was very popular. People were very interested.
1: Oh, yeah. Well, it is interesting. And, it, you know, there wasn't a law at that time to protect preserve history.
2: Right. We call them CEQA laws, so that if construction groups do happen to find anything of historical or environmental significance, you must stop, report it. So this was all before all of that. So they, you know, in another way that, you know, the gentleman out there that ran to the city and said they have to stop, you know, some project managers would say, no, we're behind schedule. We keep going.
1: I bet. Yeah. I was just wondering that. Do they all report?
2: Do they all report? I think sometimes it's like, whoops, where did all that go? Sites that have been developed across the city.
1: Well, when you first visit the museum, you'll see the stratification exhibit, which gives a really good picture of the layers of sediment that, when uncovered, revealed a story of human usage that goes back, as I said before, 3,500 years. Tell us about this exhibit that includes the time of the mission construction, and especially that period of 1,500 years when there was no artifacts.
2: Well, the model, yes, is the main interpretation of the site is a incredible model of the stratigraphy, or the layers that they found. The lowest level of the dig went down about 3 meters, which is approximately 10 feet. And they would find these fire hearths, or what they call earth ovens, and remnants of seashells and whatnot. They found several of those across the site. And that is at the lowest. So this model that we show is like a vertical timeline. So at the very bottom is the oldest. On top of that is about a 1,500-year period of time where nobody appeared to be using the site. Nobody was there. And then around 1,500 was a Chumash village popped up on the site. Uh-huh. And then it goes up and toward modern history, the Spanish, Mexican, there was a Chinatown, and then it was America. So we have five distinct cultures have occupied that site over a 3,500-year period.
1: Wow. I'm very interested in that 1,500 years when no one was there. Is there any speculation as to why no one was visiting the seashore at what is now Ventura?
2: Well, the earliest people that were there, And I have to say, as a hobbyist that I am, I'm relying a lot on 1970s literature from the site. Now things move on with time and knowledge and everything else.
1: Right.
2: But the folks that had came initially just came seasonally for fishing. They looked like they were there for fishing, seafood, ocean food.
1: Would it be the summer? Or?
2: I don't know if they could determine the time of year necessarily, but... or where they were coming from, because I would tend to think perhaps in the winter, snowbirds.
1: And it probably was warmer.
2: You come to the coast.
1: Right, but, snowbirds.
2: We're not exactly sure and why they were coming. And from the write-ups, the reports at the site, they were saying that this could have been a transitional group. There was an earlier group of ancestors of native people that they refer to as milling stone people or the milling stone horizon. These are more inland people that don't rely so much on hunting, more on gathering, grinding seeds, grinding nuts, different things like this. And maybe they were migrating, transitioning toward the coast and having coastal foods. There are one on display projectile point. And it's very crude. They weren't into a lot of hunting, these people, maybe just fishing and gathering.
1: And they were very tiny little
2: arrowheads
1: or whatever you experience.
2: That's later as you get to the Chumash. That's the interesting point, that you could see how things over that 1,500 years had really become very refined.
1: Oh, okay.
2: And the materials that they use. And we do... archaeologists claim we need to call them points, projectile points, if they throw them. So some could be like little darts, some could be spears. Some people believe it's kind of appropriation of a native culture if we say everybody did archery, you know, with bows and arrows. We don't know exactly the use of all of them. But yes, the variety of points, projectile points, that you see from the Chumash period you know, is so much more extensive than these earlier groups.
1: Right. Well, that's so interesting. Well, we've already started talking about some of the 30,000 artifacts that tell us stories about the lives and technologies used by the early people who lived here. I was especially taken with an ancient basket preserved in the mud that you can see at the museum. Could you help your listener understand how baskets, of all things, were used for cooking? Not microwave technology, yeah. But pretty clever.
2: Very clever, yes. The Chumash people were incredible basket weavers. And baskets are very rare because they don't survive. They're organic materials that dissolve in the earth very quickly. And I also have for different classes that I would give to the students I mentioned before, pictures of Chumash baskets in Spain and in Russia and, you know, that were plundered and taken back to the colonists' countries. We always say, too, if you find something of historical significance, you want to leave it where you find it, because as soon as you remove it, you know, it could be in context with other things. It could be in context with the story that might have told these people's lifestyles. And when you remove that, you lose that ability to do that. So, yes, finding that basket and how they were able to. So I do tell the students, you know, they didn't have pots and pans. They didn't have metal. They didn't make clay bowls or anything like that. They wove baskets. And to seal the baskets, they would use the asphaltum or the tar off the beach to seal it up so that they could actually carry water or liquids or stews in the basket. But how the baskets would be used, you can't put a basket on the fire. They would have cooking stones, and we have really good examples of cooking stones, some very round stones that they would heat up on the fire, put those in the basket, and that's how you would heat up your stew.
1: Oh, so you put the food in there and water, and then you throw the hot...
2: Then you put the hot stones in the basket.
1: Oh,
2: yeah.
1: Okay. And you mentioned when I was actually looking at them that you know, they have to be round.
2: They're very rounded like that, yeah.
1: Did they round them, or did they find them?
2: I'm going to guess that they found them come toppling down the river. There's a lot of river rock that was incorporated into the Chumash tools.
1: Oh. Okay, so what about, there were also stone bowls and stone ovens and milling stones. You mentioned those before. Would they have taken them with them if they were kind of a migratory people, or wouldn't these be too heavy? Do you think maybe they left there and they used them when they came back?
2: Speaking with the Chumash people, We look at the mortar where things were ground, and we often see a black ring around the edge. And we ask the students, you know, find the clues. What does that mean? Why do they all have this? Well, they would glue a bottomless basket onto the mortar so that when you start grinding, the wind doesn't blow away. And then also for the point that you just raised, if you want to go to Matilaha for the day or up to Ojai, which are Chumash areas, you don't carry your mortar or your grinding slab. You just take your basket with you, and then you can find another slab to put your basket on and continue grinding.
1: Oh, okay, really interesting. We're going to have to stop here for a moment for a station break. This is KPPQ LP Ventura. 104.1 FM, and we're in the women's room, where we appreciate and support each other. I'm your host, Kathleen Good. My guest today is Shelley Littleton, who is a visitor experience person at the L. Binger Museum of Local Archaeology here in downtown Ventura. And she's here to tell us about the 30,000 artifacts of the past peoples who lived or visited the site from as long ago as 3,500 years. That's an amazing number. Okay, we're back. Let's go on a little more about some of the ruins indicate a story that the life of the indigenous people who were enslaved by the Spanish Padres was not a pretty one. Can you relate something of their life and the lives of both the indigenous and the Spanish who lived at the mission?
2: The Spanish had a number of purposes for starting out in California. Sir Francis Drake was surveying the area. We had Russian for the sea otter, sea lion hunt right offshore. And Spain had never really done anything with California since, you know, the mid-1400s when they discovered it. But they wanted to make it clear that California, they called it Alta California versus Baja below, is ours. And so they were, you know, of course, you know, looking for gold, but they were also looking for safe harbors. The Spanish had also been set up out in the Philippines and would be coming across. The Pacific Ocean can have a lot of storms, so they were looking for safe harbors. And then to set up these kind of mission systems, their belief was, the point was to bring religion and agriculture, and then ultimately turn it over to the people in the form of a pueblo. They thought this would enhance their lives, albeit they were down, you know, in Central America and Mexico for 400 years with the same model, and indigenous people didn't want to really necessarily live in pueblos, but that was the thought. And so, yes, they had set up these 21 missions along the coast. And once the people were baptized, they were not allowed to leave the missions.
1: Oh.
2: So what we have on our site, we have four structures of what they'll call the neophyte barracks or the dormitories where the Chumash people were housed. There was actually across the entire mission site 65 of these structures to give you a sense of the size
1: goodness,
2: of things.
1: It was really big.
2: Yeah, it was almost 1,400 people. All of the Chumash people who did the work, you know, managing crops, animals, livestock, everything.
1: Are there Spanish records on that of the 1,400?
2: There are. There are, and that's actually how they were able to find what they, in addition to those four barracks, they also found what they referred to as the Forgotten Mission. That they had attempted in the late 1780s to build the mission chapel, had put the foundations down, that's what we have on our site, and then somehow it wasn't structurally sound. But they actually went to an archivist at the Santa Barbara Natural History Museum, who actually had, you know, copies of reports that the missionaries would send down to headquarters in Mexico. Oh, we've abandoned this site. We're going to start a new site for the church. So, yes, a lot of the Chumash in our area here would come to the missions because as the mission was growing, the land was being converted, their hunting grounds were being converted to agriculture. Many of the people were sick. They thought perhaps the Padres had medicine, and they could just see their way of life was changing. But yes, once they got in, they were not allowed to leave.
1: And were they, did they have armed guards? Or?
2: They'd go out and get, there were soldiers, yeah. Oh. So the soldiers are stationed up at the Presidio in Santa Barbara.
1: Right, right.
2: Yeah, there
1: so
2: was,
1: they were kind of enslaved.
2: They were enslaved.
1: To work, yeah. But the story of the mission of San Buenaventura was expanded a lot by the archaeologists because they actually found the ruins of the prior church you talked about with pottery and glass beads. You know, inform your listener about what happened to the earlier church.
2: Well, it was, it's not clear. It was so the, I can describe the foundations are there intact. And so they would gather the river rock, make them six or seven boulders deep, certain length of width that matched the adobe bricks. But somehow the roof never got on, just the adobe, and they abandoned it. And then you put all of that, you know, spread out that adobe, and then they started building on top. So you could see where it was actually an intersection of buildings. Oh, here's where they started. And then they built one of the dormitories right on top of the old foundation.
1: So the existing mission that we can see now was not built right there. It was built a
2: just its next site over.
1: Yeah.
2: Okay. That was finished in 1809.
1: Oh, right. Yeah. Did the... Anyway, I was trying to show off my knowledge of archaeology, so I mentioned carbon-14 dating. Would you explain how this dating method works,
2: sure.
1: How they know the age of these artifacts?
2: Well, it is interesting, and so some of the dates I can tell visitors are wonky because we say, oh, there was a Chumash village here in 1500s. Well, we know that there were Chumash people here for thousands of years, you know, out on the Channel Islands. That is the date that it was on this particular site.
1: Oh,
2: so
1: uh-huh.
2: Carbon 14, so all living things take in carbon 14, and then it's an isotope of a carbon atom. And once we die, it stops. And so then it starts, the rate of decay of the isotope carbon 14 is well known, very precise, very good to rely on.
1: Uh-huh.
2: So yes, they did carbon 14 data. You can only do that on formerly living things. And so I think I mentioned earlier, they put together a lot of these other things by context. Oh, here's where a fire was. Here's where they could do dating on the seashells.
1: Uh-huh.
2: Here's where seashells were, a fire. Here's some cooking implements.
1: Oh, uh-huh.
2: You know, and put the story together.
1: Uh-huh.
2: I you know, personally believe that's like the true genius of some of the archaeologists I've had the pleasure to speak with, is that creative mind to see all these inanimate materials and build a story,
1: right,
2: and put
1: right.
2: together the lifestyle and history.
1: Yeah, well, you're doing that right now. I can see our images. I'm sure the listeners can. Even more interestingly, acquaint us with even newer and more sophisticated dating techniques. I think you mentioned that they can now date inorganic, like rocks.
2: Well, yes. So I learn, I do a lot of reading, topics that interest me, but I learn so much from our visitors. We have really incredible visitors that come into the Alabinger. And so I think this woman was with the Historic Society of San Luis Obispo, and she was telling me, oh, we can date obsidian now. And I was like, what? You can't date carbon 14 with obsidian. So I had to go look it up. But yes, there is, in making obsidian, it's a volcanic reaction. It leaves a layer, a hydrated layer on the outside of the stones as they cool, and they can measure those and go back and date. So yes. As you know, more analytical techniques are refined, more and more information keeps coming out.
1: Yeah, it keeps expanding
2: it does.
1: The story.
2: It is. That's why I try to tell young people. It's not this is already done. You know, let's go on to something new.
1: Right, we did this in fourth grade.
2: Yes. Oh no. There will be new discoveries that'll kind of change the way we look at things.
1: Oh wow. Yeah. So we're kind of moving back and forth. There's so much to talk about here. The Chumash built a village right here on this site. When was that?
2: Well, that would be what they would say, it started at 1500.
1: Oh, okay.
2: And then once the Spanish started moving in like the 1780s.
1: Oh, so it was more 1500, not 1500 years ago.
2: That would be right.
1: Oh,
2: 1500.
1: Okay. Yeah,
2: right.
1: So they were here for a couple hundred years before the Spanish. Oh no.
2: Well,
1: no.
2: they were yeah, like on, so that's where I'm saying with the dates. That's the date that they were there on that site.
1: Right.
2: There's another very well-known village that was at the mouth of the Ventura River called Shishalope.
1: Oh.
2: And that was studied heavily by ethnographers. There's in our area John Peabody Harrington, I thought I'd forget that name. He did a lot of work in like 1910s, 1920s, gathering stories. I can't tell you the dates. I don't have it in front of me as Shishalope. But yes, there was all kinds of other Chumash villages around. That's just dating that particular one.
1: Right. Okay. So to kind of wrap up here, what is the value to a community and even the larger world of preserving history?
2: Of preserving history. And I struggle with this. I also give bird and nature walks to students and really try to come up with a value. Are we meant just to be indoors all day, or aren't we supposed to be spending time outside? But yeah, I think that we do need to learn how to place a value on this. What is having a downtown historic sector? What would that mean to the city of Ventura? I've gone to recently up to Astoria and went on a downtown historic walking tour, and it was great. And they're saying they have 250,000 people that are coming. You know, now they're trying to figure out how not to have so many tourists. And we don't quite have that problem, you know, here in Ventura. But yes, I think preserving our history and our downtown sector there, you know, would bring more money, tourists, whatnot into
1: right.
2: the area.
1: Right, so there is a monetary reason as well as understanding who we are and where we came from.
2: And possibly educational. Like I said, everything's been sealed in place such that it can go back and be opened up again.
1: Cool. Well, quickly, before we run out of time here, would you give the website address and the hours of the museum?
2: Sure. Now, the website, you just look up Albinger, Ventura, Albinger Museum. But now it is being operated with the Museum of Ventura County.
1: Uh-huh.
2: And so while the Albinger is free, the Museum of Ventura County also operates the Downtown Museum, the Agricultural Museum. And I would be remiss if I didn't mention that they just opened up this last weekend a wonderful exhibit called Pictures of the Past. And so the Downtown Museum has the old Historic Society pictures and everything. So they've put up a really good historical exhibit of picturing the past of Ventura.
1: That's really cool.
2: So we are open Saturdays and Sundays 11 to 5.
1: Oh, okay. Good to know. Well, thank you so much for coming in today, Shelley Littleton, to tell us about the Albinger Museum of Archaeology that displays, I've said this before, but I'm amazed at the 3,500 years of prehistory and history of the area right here in Ventura. This is KPPQ LP Ventura. 104.1 FM, and we're in the women's room, where we appreciate and support each other. I'm your host, Kathleen Good.
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0: 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Michael Parenti, Voting in the USA, How the Vote Was Won and Lost. This is the second part of a one-hour critical analysis of the voting system in the USA by Dr. Michael Parenti. In part one, Parenti presented the rather extensive list of people who were not allowed to vote at the making of U.S. democracy in 1787, and their long and interesting struggle to gain the franchise. Most of today's program is about the ways in which votes, most recently, get rigged and elections stolen. Michael Parenti is one of the nation's leading progressive political analysts. After receiving his PhD in political science from Yale, he risked and ended his academic career when he openly opposed the war on Vietnam. Here's part two of Voting in the USA.
1: And then, of course, elections are stolen outright. I'm going to talk about two elections that I am absolutely sure are stolen. That's the 2000 presidential election and the 2004 presidential election. 2000, I think people know already. The final outcome hinged on how the vote went in Florida. I remember that night when they said, it was on TV, the election night, and somebody said, well, Florida has gone Democratic. And Bush said, oh, no, we haven't conceded Florida. We're not losing Florida. He knew something that the rest of us didn't know. Independent investigations have shown that there were serious irregularities directed mostly at ethnic minorities and low-income residents who usually voted Democratic, including 36,000 newly registered voters whose names were not added to the voter rolls. See, there was a tremendous outpouring in 2000. A lot of people came. Others turned away because they were declared, almost always incorrectly, to be convicted felons. In several Democratic precincts, state officials closed the polls early, leaving long lines of would-be voters stranded. State troopers near polling sites delayed people for hours while searching their cars. And you see, when people get delayed for hours, or they get delayed waiting online, they can't wait. It's not only that they get tired or they get disgusted, they just can't wait 5 hours. They got to get back to their kids or get back to their job or get back to whatever else they had to do. Some precincts required two photo IDs, which many citizens do not have. I don't have to do. And how many people have two photo IDs? Raise your hand if you do. 1, 2, 3, 4, 5. Most of the people here do not have two photo IDs. You two do because you're students, right? That's why. Well, then there was also a requirement in Florida. There was also a requirement passed just 2 weeks before the election that you had to have a photo ID. Now, I remember going in, you never had to have a photo ID. You just signed your name, and if it matched the signature that was there, that was good enough. That already disfranchises all sorts of people who don't have cars, who can't afford cars, elderly and others and such, who don't drive and the like. And you know about all the other story about shipping down people from Washington to intimidate the vote counters and the like, and the fact that Bush lost the popular vote, but once he got Florida, swung 500 votes, he got the presidency. Now, what happened in Florida, by the way, was happening in other places. This stuff about challenging people, losing registration forms, I'm sorry, your name isn't on the voter rolls for some reason, and all these things. This is happening in other places also. This method of intimidating and suppressing the vote, we gave the example of Rehnquist during the Nixon years

that it could, it would have been not just a 2 million victory for Gore, it would have been substantially more. Now, not maybe not all of those 2 to 4 million votes were Democratic votes, but the majority probably were. The 2004 election, in 2000, 105 million people voted in 2000. In 2004, the turnout climbed to 122 million. So that's 17 million new voters. It was rather extraordinary. The climb really went from about 50% of the electorate to about 65% of the electorate. It's one of the highest we've ever had in a presidential election. 2004, if you remember it way back, it was a remarkable development. The Democratic Party went into that election more unified than it had ever been since 1964, I would say. In 2004, not only was the Democratic Party there, and not only were people ready to vote for a candidate nobody particularly liked. I mean, how do you warm up to John Kerry, I mean, for Christ's sake? But it was really such a strong anti-Bush vote. But not only that, but the Republican Party was splintered in a way I had never seen before. You had former Republican policy wonks, policymakers, some high-level people from the Nixon and Reagan and Bush senior administrations disaffecting, breaking, publicly, and saying, this country's on the wrong course, we're not going in the right direction. You had former military generals, the military brass. I mean, once these guys were out and got their pensions, then they could speak up. And they spoke, signing these statements about, we do not have confidence in this present administration. All sorts of kinds of people were coming around. In addition, the 2 million progressives who had voted for Ralph Nader in 2000 switched to Kerry in 2004. I voted for Nader in 2000 because Gore was taking California by 8 percentage points. I figured it was okay to vote for Nader. If it had gotten any closer, I would have voted for Gore. But I was on Democracy Now! The morning that Ralph Nader announced that he was going to run for 2004, and Amy Goodman said to me, what do you think of that? It was the top story, and I was then interviewed. I said, well, I think Ralph Nader is a great American. I think he would lend a dimension of issues that wouldn't be there otherwise. He would move the center of political gravity a little further over to the left and all that, but I'm not going to vote for him because I believe the situation is so grave that we have to get Mr. Bush out, so I'm going to vote for Kerry. And that's what other people did. So to achieve his remarkable tally, Bush Jr. got 62 million votes, they say. In other words, he got almost 12 million more votes than he got in 2000. How the hell did that happen? Meanwhile, Kerry showed only 8 million more votes than Gore received in 2000. Let me give you another statistic that's very telling. Pre-election surveys indicated that there was 16.8 million, I had said 17 million, but 16.8 million new voters. Among these voters, Kerry was a heavy favorite. Overwhelmingly among the new voters were going for Kerry. That, by the way, was one of the most hidden, undisclosed, and buried datum. That was a datum that the media didn't tell anybody. They somehow never saw that one. And all the dispute that came afterward, nobody ever mentioned the fact that in fact Kerry was the favorite among the new voters. So for Bush to have achieved this growth, he would have had to keep all of his 50 million from 2000, plus a majority of the new voters, plus a large share of the very liberal Nader defectors. Nothing in the campaign, nothing in the opinion polls suggested such a mass crossover. The numbers simply do not add up. In key states like Ohio, the Democrats achieved immense success at registering new voters, outdoing the Republicans by as much as 5-1. The Democratic Party, again, also was unusually united in Ohio. All through Election Day of 2004,

0: 4, exit polls showed John Kerry was ahead by 53% to 47%, and that he would win a solid victory in the vote and the Electoral College. I want to tell you something else that's sort of interesting. Before the election, several Republican lights had announced their intention to suppress the Democratic vote. Interview, U.S. News and World Report, Pennsylvania House Speaker John Purcell observed that Kerry would need a huge number of votes in Philadelphia to carry the state. Quote, "It's important for me to keep that number down." What a way to talk. You are a political representative in a democracy, and you talk about keeping that number down. Representative John Papageorge, a Republican of Michigan, quoted in the Detroit Free Press, "If we do not suppress the Detroit vote," look at the verbs that are being used, "suppress the Detroit vote, we're going to have a tough time in this election." In Nevada, former executive director of the state GOP, Dan Burdish, tells the press, "I'm looking to take Democrats off the voter rolls." So those are some of the ways this victory was achieved by Georgie Jr. So Florida, what was going to be the next Florida? I'll tell you who is the next Florida. Florida and Ohio and New Mexico and Nevada and about one or two other states. Every one of the swing states, of the 11 swing states, there were these efforts being made to suppress the vote. Not always successful. Sometimes absentee ballots were mailed out to voters on the day before election day, too late to be returned on time, or they were never mailed at all. Voter Democratic registration forms disappeared. Overseas ballots, very interesting stories there. The overseas ballots are traditionally handled by the State Department, as most other things. When you go travel overseas, you go to the U.S. Embassy, you're dealing with the U.S. State Department, as it should be. In 2004, for some reason, the Pentagon became the distributor of overseas ballots. What's the Pentagon doing in the business of elections? Nearly half of the 6 million American voters living abroad, a noticeable number of whom had formed, by the way, anti-Bush organizations, never received their ballots or got them too late. Military personnel, usually more inclined towards supporting the president, encountered no such problems or difficulties like that. I had a gentleman write to me, a man by the name of Stephen Gaves, who lives in Stockholm. He's an American. And he got my article on this. By the way, if you want, you can go visit my website, and I've got a piece on stolen elections, which has some of this data and other things, too. But he said he was part of, I think it was called, they had an organization like Democrats Abroad or something. And he eagerly looked forward to getting his ballot, and when it came, it was a military ballot. And he knew he couldn't vote because he could not perjure himself. He said, "What unit did you serve in?" And this, and he had never been in the military, and he wrote back, and he never heard from them and all that. So he got disgusted. He said, "I'm never going to apply for another ballot." This is another thing that happens, that when you suppress votes and you thwart voters and you discourage and frustrate them, they often then do not come back and vote again. They start to get discouraged. And then, of course, there were tens of thousands of Democratic voters who were stricken from the rolls as convicted felons, that thing I mentioned before. That happened not just in Florida, but was happening all over the place. And there were all sorts of other subterfuges that were going on. Election officials in Minnesota, in some areas, denied registration forms to anti-Bush canvassers who wanted to go door-to-door in Democratic precincts to get out the vote. Voter Outreach of America, it's a company funded by the Republican National Committee, collected thousands of voter registration forms in Nevada, promised to turn them into public officials, and then systematically destroyed the ones belonging to Democrats. Registration books in Democratic precincts were frequently out of date or incomplete. In states like Ohio, the number of precincts that were favorable to Democrats were reduced drastically, like 13 to 3 or something. Now, when that happens, that means you're going to have fewer voting polls and longer lines. Anyway, you know about all these mishaps. Let me just say one thing about the touch screens. After all of these kinds of suppressions, there still were enough, millions surplus, to win the election for Kerry. But then you got to the touch screens, and in every anomaly with touch screens, they talk about glitches, things aren't right, we still got some wrinkles to work out and all. These aren't glitches. When the glitch keeps going only in one direction, for the benefit of one candidate and against another candidate, that's not a glitch. Let me give you just one example. I got a whole bunch of things here, but it is going too long. In New Mexico, every county that had touchscreens, Kerry lost every county that had touchscreens, regardless of the ethnic makeup of the county, the income level in the county, or the past voting behavior. There were also some remarkable cases where Bush suddenly, he surged up and reversed and won a county that had never gone Republican in his life, and he won it by 68% or something like that. These incredible anomalies. The only thing that correlated with Kerry's defeat in these counties was the existence of these touch screens. So there's very strong reason to believe that these things were operating dishonestly. So there it is. In sum, and you know the whole story on touchscreens, I won't go into them. They're secret, there's no paper trail, blah, blah, and all that sort of stuff. So these are very real issues. Let me end by just talking about 2006. So what happened in 2006? How is it that the Democrats won? Well, there's a couple of things. First of all, they should have won by massively more. They should have had about a 60-seat majority. What happened in 2006 is you had what's called a base election, just like the one before it. A base election is when you assume the two voting constituencies are very fiercely divided. You're not going to make too many converts from the other camp over to your side. So how are you going to win the election? You're going to win the election by getting out your base, by concentrating on getting your people to the polls, encouraging them, this and that and the other thing, getting as many people out as you can. The Republicans, in 2006, the Republicans were so concentrating on trying to suppress the Democratic base that they forgot their own base. What happened is the Democrats didn't win that election. The Republicans lost it. They lost about 30% of their vote. I mean, it's really a remarkable disaffection. About 30% of the people who had voted Republican in 2004 either stayed home or switched to the Democratic Party or some other party, Libertarian or something else, in 2006. You lose 30% of your vote and you only lose the House by 20 seats and you still have a control on the Senate or a lock. Well, I mean, I think there's evidence that there still was theft. They lost in an area where they forgot to steal from. They just assumed they had these seats. These were pretty good seats and they had them. Also, I think they're getting nervous. I think our struggle and agitation and raising questions about touch screens and raising questions about suppression of the vote and such, I think that's been getting registering. I think Blackwell in Ohio, here's a case, the guy is running for governor. Here's a guy, he's African American, he was a Democrat. He switched to the Republican Party and he became Secretary of State. He stole the election in 2004. He suppressed, he pulled every trick in Ohio that you can. Ohio had very few touchscreen machines. It wasn't touchscreens. It was all the other things I was talking about. Suppression of the vote, losing ballot boxes, keeping people on 9-hour lines and all that sort of thing. That's what Blackwell did in 2000. 2004, he's running for governor and he's still Secretary of State and he's still presiding over the election. I said, boy, you got the fox watching the chickens here. Okay. But there was a real spotlight on this guy. You know, he had taken some heat. These reports that had come out, the Conyers report and the like, they got worried. He would be saying, well, what if I could steal Ohio again, but what if the Democrats win the Congress, and then what if they investigate me? And all sorts of people have been going to jail lately. So I think they got they got nervous as to, Milton Berle used to say, I do this work because I'm too nervous to steal. And that's what they were a little too nervous to steal. Karl Rove didn't get it all that right this time. But there were some things that happened, and I think there are many more seats they could have won, which they didn't win. And then there were some outrageous ones like Florida 13, which is still 18,000 votes where nobody voted for Congress. Suddenly they voted for dog catcher and judge and all the other things, but nobody voted for Congress. So the vote was wiped out, and the Republican was given the seat. So this is all I have to say, that your vote is a very tenuous thing. The voting system in this country is a disgrace. It's a mess. It's 50 different systems of 50 different states. It's more than that. It then varies by county and count to county as to standards and what happens and what doesn't happen and the like. And there's a lot of thievery. It's a lot of it is not policed. A lot of it is you've got to trust people. Well, why the hell should we have to trust them with our vote and our vote count? So that's what voting is about. Voting is about the struggle. It's very much a part of the struggle for democracy itself. Thank you.
1: That was the conclusion of Voting in the USA, How the Vote Was Won and Lost, by Dr. Michael Parenti. There's time to include one of the questions from the audience. This one is on third parties.
0: The question was, what are the chances of getting a viable third party to compete in national elections? That's another way that your vote is undermined. We don't have proportional representation. We have what's called single-member winner-take-all plurality. Single-member winner-take-all plurality means as follows. You have one district and only one candidate for each party. The candidate that wins a plurality, whether it's 48%, 52%, a plurality is the largest number of votes. It doesn't have to be a majority. If you've got three, four candidates, you might win less than 50%, but if you won the most votes, you get 100% of the representation. So the voters in your district who voted for you are represented. The voters who didn't vote for you are not represented. In proportional representation, it doesn't work that way. If you had PR, you would have a collective, maybe five county areas, you'd have a list of candidates. Let's say you have 10 candidates running. You get to vote for all those candidates. The vote is weighted. It's very simple. 1, 2, 3, this is number 4, this is how. If you can count up to 10, you would be able to master that ballot. You would. So if Party A wins 40% of the vote, they don't get 100%. They get only 4 seats. Party B won 30% of the vote, they get 3 seats. So every vote is counted. Party C won 10% of the vote, they get 1 seat or 2 seat, whatever it might be. So every vote is counted and every vote is represented. And it's no accident that in countries where you have proportional representation, you have an array of parties. And it doesn't lead to stalemate and chaos and instability, as they say. It leads to much more viable social democracies. It leads to countries that have stronger and better union laws, healthcare systems, social welfare programs, more equitable tax systems and like. If you look at Sweden, Denmark, Holland, Netherlands, it should be called, the Netherlands, Finland, Norway, even France and Italy, you'll see they have proportional representation they use. Italy has moved away in some of their elections now to single-member districts, which was a terrible mistake. So that would be how you could get third parties really going, by getting proportional representation instituted. The other thing we should look at, all over America, the laws are rigged by the two major parties against third parties. There are places, you want to get a third party on the ballot, you got to get like 20,000 signatures in 5 days just before the, you know, a certain May 1st to May 10th or something. I mean, all sorts of hoops you got to jump through that make it very hard. In some states, there are registration fees. you've got to pay $1 per signature, and you need 20,000 signatures. You know, it's $20,000 to get on the ballot. In effect, it's so bad. In a state like Illinois, I think the laws are so bad that when third-party people run, they just run as independents. They don't try to get a party position on the ballot as such. So these are some of the problems that you have in answer to that question. What does it take? It takes a lot of change to do.
1: You heard Dr. Michael Parenti's talk and response to a question on voting in the USA, how the vote was won and lost. Recorded at the Pleasant Hill Library in Contra Costa, California. Parenti grew up in a conservative, Catholic, working-class Italian community in New York City. He's a prolific author and engaging speaker. He serves on the board of judges for Project Censored and is the author of 22 books, among them Democracy for the Few, Contrary Notions, Super Patriotism, History as Mystery, and Dirty Truth. 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Time of useful consciousness is the time between the beginning of oxygen deficiency and the loss of consciousness, the brief moment in which a pilot may save the plane. My name is Maria Gelaiden. 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
1: Everybody, we're going to get started. Just a real quick introduction for myself. Chris McDonald, I'm the new fire chief here in Ventura. We just want to say thank you, everyone, for coming tonight and being part of this important process. It's very important to the community and the city, and we greatly appreciate all your involvement. We appreciate all the help and want to thank the Ventura Regional Fire Safe Council for everything. With that, I'm going to introduce Brett Reed, our fire marshal.
2: Thank you, Chief. Yeah, I'd like to reiterate, thank you for coming out tonight. This is very important work. I just was asked why we're here tonight, and what we're doing is we're introducing the first draft community wildfire protection plan. And we're going to be seeking input from the community tonight. And so I really want to thank the Regional Fire Safe Council for all of the work that they've done on this. This has been a really heavy lift. Collaborative effort between the Fire Safe Council, the Fire Department, and the City of Ventura. We've worked with multiple agencies within the city, and this work couldn't be done single-handedly. So it's been a very collaborative effort, and really look forward to the input from the city. So I really want to thank Evie Vermeer, who's really done the heavy lifting on writing this. Stephen Watson, who's the executive director of the Fire Safe Council. All the Fire Safe Council staff, city staff, including Gina Dorenson from Ventura Water. And again, thank you to the community for coming out tonight and supporting this important work. So with that, I'll hand it off to Stephen, Andy Ortega, who is he's the board president of the Fire Safe Council. Yeah. There, thank you.
3: I guess that's what I am, the board president of the Fire Safe Council. I was asked to introduce myself, and so I was running my dog this morning, you know, along the beach. And I thought, do I start out with saying, you know, hey, I've worked for Ventura County Fire Department for 37 years, retired as assistant chief, or do I go, hey, no, I'm the board president now, sitting in this role. But as I was looking at the murky water and running the dog, I thought, I should tell the truth. I'm a citizen. So raise your hand if you're a citizen of Ventura City. Me too. 64 years. And I love Ventura. My kids are here. I've been married to my wife for 45 years. So we have a 45-year-old, a 43-year-old, and a 40-year-old, 24-year-old grandkid, and a 21-year-old grandkid. And so we're all Ventura people. And I love Ventura. And I could go back and say, okay, yeah, part of, you know, who I was, with my dad worked in the fire department before I did, and retired out as a training captain, really gnarly kind of a dude. I followed his footsteps, and 37 years later, in 2017, I retired from the fire department. Very happy. It was very giddy, and I thought it was very wonderful until the end of 2017. And so the beginning of 2017, beautiful, December 4th, we had a fire. It was called the Thomas Fire. And we live in Ondolando, and so I really thought, you know, hey, I'm going to be okay. Hard in the house, looks good, pulled everything away. Even, you know, left late. So if you've ever been through an evacuation, it's pretty crazy, right? You watch people and they're just yelling and screaming and all this kind of stuff. And so that really happened. You're watching this thing. I've seen thousands of homes burn, right? But never mind. And so the next morning was when I got the news. And Chief Gardner, who took my role as the ops chief, calls me up because he's running the fire. And he says, hey, Andy, how'd your house do? And I said, I think pretty good. I hardened it. You know, I think it's great. Okay, after briefing, I'll go check on it. So very good, right? I'm not kidding. It was probably 10, 15 minutes later, we're watching the news. My wife sees a news van going up and down our street on Via Arroyo. And she goes, our shed's on fire. And I'm like, oh, my God, I can't believe it. Because we're like a mile down from the brush line from the Kettons, right? And so I'm thinking, there's no way it could have come down like that. And I had no idea that Chris and you guys, the chief and the fire guys, didn't have water. So that was life. And then also just the down canyon wind as compared to the east to west push. But anyway, why am I saying all that? Because What I was asked to do is say something about the FireWise community, but also something about why citizens should be involved with a CWPP. And so Evie's going to get really into what a CWPP is, Community Wildfire Protection Plan, right? Evie will get into that. But why? So why me? Why? All of a sudden, instead of just being a responder and somebody who's worked on many, many fires and incidents in my career, it was the first time that I was a victim. And it was the first time that I was going through the rubble looking for my badges and my father's badges and finding these burnt pieces of metal and putting them in a tin cup because they're still hot. And I might get emotional, but if I do, I apologize. But anyway, as I was grabbing these things, I thought I would always drive by and go, I can't believe those people are going through rubble. They're not going to find anything. And it's probably super dangerous being out there and all that smoke and toxins. It's like your garage was just right there. And that was hitting me, like I'm one of those people, you know. And just like when I went to the disaster center, and you are these big old bins filled with shoes and clothes, and you're next to people that are homeless picking up stuff, and you're picking it up with them. And for the first time in your life, you feel homeless and unemployed, right? And there's a different feeling. And so the why for me is when I stepped into the Fire Safe Council, my retired deputy chief says, Andy, I think it'd be good because you got the professional aspect and now you have a personal story. And so that story was really this. If we could stop one other house from burning, if I could be a part of just, there's 110,000 citizens in the city of Ventura, about 44,000 structures. In the county, there's 850,000 people. So if there's 850,000 souls or 110,000 souls, if we can save one, and just make a difference. And that's what we're here about, right? And so the point that I was supposed to make in my 5 minutes, and back to two, the point I'm supposed to make is this. We can't expect the first responders to do all the work. And I really believe this. I believe this with all my heart. That to face the wildfire, the situation that we're in the Western Hemisphere, everybody has to be involved. And I can go back in history and tell you about 1970, Ordinance 12 and Ordinance 32, and tell you about all these things that Ventura, the entire Ventura City, County, were leaders in the area of fuel hazard reduction and the FHRP program. We were amazing. Our metrics out of the 58 counties in the state of California were some of the highest metrics of not losing structures on large-scale fires until the Thomas Fire. And then the Woolsey Fire, and then the Mountain Fire. And then, you know, outside of us, you can talk about Lahaina, and you can talk about, and they're not just even big fires. Some of these fires are very small, but very destructive. Something's changing. And so why do I share all that right there? Because I really believe with all my heart that the culture has to change again to include more aspects, home hardening, our fuel reductions, CWPPs. CWPP is a comprehensive plan. It's a really good plan that shows actionable items, prioritization of, you know, which areas should be addressed. And, we did a countywide CWPP, and I'm so stoked that Ventura City is taking on the project to do a specific one for us, Ventura residents. And that's why I'm so grateful that Chris is, or Chief McDonald is in the seat, because I can trust our leadership now in the fire service. But they have to look at us and say, can we trust you, the citizens, us right here, right, sitting in this room, to be a seed planted that changes culture. It says that we all have a personal responsibility when it comes to wildfire protection, saving neighbors, neighborhoods, and communities. So with that being said, I want to hand it over to Evie Vermeer and thank you for all the work, because I know what took place, you know, in 2023 when we put the countywide CWPP together. So thank you for all you've done, and I bow down to you. So you got to tell everybody what CWPP is. So
4: thank you, Andy. Thank you, Andy, and Brett, and Chief McDonald as well. And thank you all for attending. Just got to get my speaker notes up here. Again, my name's Evie Vermeer. I'm the Wildfire Planning Specialist for the Ventura Regional Fire Safe Council. Can you all hear me well enough? Okay, good. I've got a background in forestry operations, and management. I've got a master's in environmental science management, which led me into fire. I did a prescribed fire fellowship when I was at UCSB, and that got me inspired to enter this type of work. So that's where I'm coming from. That's my past and my background. Quick housekeeping item. We've got a bunch of snacks up here. I believe we've got Spanish translation services, if necessary, in the back of the room. Outside, down to your right, is where you can find bathrooms. There's a suggestion box up here for after or during if you have to leave early or anything like that. Bathrooms, go downstairs. I don't work here. Sorry. And yeah, that's kind of it for housekeeping. So I'm just going to give you a brief outline of what to expect during this presentation. It'll be about 15 minutes or so. I'm going to give an introduction to Ventura's draft CWPP, as we've talked about, what a CWPP is, why it's necessary, what the process was for authoring it thus far, and then a brief summary of the contributors that have come from Citi. I'll go into the contents of that CWPP draft, provide some context about, you know, what is in this document, why it's important, et cetera. And then after that, I'll detail some ways that the public can be involved, how we can collaborate on this together, receive your feedback, and then we'll have a little interactive activity at the end for a little bit too, so folks can get up, ask questions if they want, but also provide concrete feedback to us that we're going to take into consideration. So just to reorient ourselves, we are the Ventura Regional Fire Safe Council. We offer a variety of free programs and services to the community. Our number one goal is to collaborate with community members to reduce the risk of catastrophic wildfire to the city of Ventura. We offer a variety of free programs, as I mentioned. Our most popular, I think, are our home ignition zone assessments. We actually have one of our inspectors, Russell, in the audience here today. We have Russell and other contractors go around and provide tangible feedback to property owners about how they can mitigate hazards to their home. We also do educational workshops. We have a FireWise program coordinator who helps FireWise communities stand up and then stay in eligibility. And then we also have wildfire planning and preparation, which is where my work comes in. That's not advancing, excuse me. Sure. Yeah.
5: All right, we're going to pivot a little bit here. While we're getting the tech going, we're going to blame City Hall for these issues. So what we're going to be doing a little bit later after his presentation, we have, you'll see these posters kind of hanging up around the room. What we really want, the whole purpose of this thing is to get the community's feedback, to get your engagement, get your opinions, your thoughts about the planning process. For example, we'll have someone at each station. People are going to go around, you're going to get little... we're going to give you all some post-it notes, right? And we'll ask questions like, for structural hardening, what type of projects related to structural hardening do you want to see more of in Ventura? And so you'll be writing on your post-it notes your ideas, your thoughts, what more you want to see. If it's, a lot of people are going to say, I think Ventura Fire Department, Brett Reed should come out and do the home retrofits on all of our properties, right? That's a great, great idea. However, what we would prefer to see is something like home retrofit incentive programs. So that's a great little project to be putting on here instead of something specific like Brett coming to my home and doing all the work, right? So that's the kind of feedback we're hoping to get. Start thinking about that as he's walking through the CWPP, going through these different projects. We've got defensible space, we have fuels treatment, so that's vegetation management, it's clearing hillsides, it's even on your property, the 100 feet, you know, that's the required clearance and creating that buffer for fire. We have education, outreach, evacuation planning. So be thinking throughout the night, some of the projects, some ideas that you want to see more of to make it into this plan, because I'm going to take a little bit of the thunder here, but the whole purpose of this plan is to kind of get a roadmap of what we want to do to solve the problem. So we talk about what the problem is, and you can read through the document. Who's read through it? Everyone's read through it at this point, right? All right, well, on the city website, there is a draft up there, so you can peruse through it. It's a great read. Maybe tonight when you get home, you know, you want to learn more about it. How are we doing, Evie?
6: Good.
5: All right. So once he goes through this program, I'll kick it back to the interactive component. We'll give you about a 5-minute break at that point, break you up into little groups, and then just be thinking about those projects as we're going here. And Evie will kick us off for the rest.
4: Thank you all for your patience. My name's Evie Vermeer. No, I'm just kidding. Okay, so we're not in full screen, but that's all right. We're going to live with that. What is a community wildfire protection plan while we're all here tonight? A CWPP is a community-based document, right? It's in the title. It's a plan for a community of any size, more importantly. So we have a CWPP for the entire county of Ventura, as Brett mentioned. We also have a CWPP for the unincorporated community of Piru. It's really not a one-size-fits-all type of document. It can be tailored to the specific needs of your community. Second, a CWPP is meant to complement other plans. It doesn't supplant any other plans. So we incorporate things like local hazard mitigation plans, unit fire plans, county safety elements into CWPPs. The CWPP doesn't replace any of that work or any of that knowledge. Rather, it's kind of a clearinghouse for a bunch of that information. And the CWPP, as I mentioned, is developed with a focus on community. So collaboration and community feedback are required and necessary components of this work. So a CWPP includes a list of projects and priorities that mitigate wildfire hazard to that community. And to that end, it serves as a crucial vehicle for attracting wildfire funding to that community and for that mitigation work. So as I mentioned, CWPPs can be quite variable in their scale. And on our website, we actually have a list of existing CWPPs for Ventura County. The CWPPs in hand are up there on the left. If they say parentheses Spanish behind them, that means that we've translated them to Spanish as well for our Spanish-speaking community. We're also working right now on a CWPP for Ventu Park over near Thousand Oaks. Ojai has a CWPP as well. It's listed there, but they aren't lit up on the map because of an ArcGIS issue. And then, of course, we're creating the CWPP for the city of Ventura right now as well. So CWPPs do come in all shapes and sizes, as I mentioned, and they're all for different types of communities. And the main requirement of CWPPs that they have to comply with is that they are collaboratively developed, first of all. Second of all, that they identify and prioritize areas for hazardous fuels reduction. And then lastly, that they recommend measures to reduce the ignitability of structures in the planning area. So it's with that specificity in mind that we set out to create the CWPP for the city of Ventura. And first, we asked ourselves why. Why does Ventura, as a city, need a CWPP if the county already has one? And first off, we identified Ventura has a tangible fire risk. And I think we all know that. Nobody needs to be reminded of the lessons learned from the Thomas Fire. But it is important to rehash some of those experiences and learn from them and move on from that. So most notably, from the Thomas Fire, we learned that Santa Ana wind events, which are high pressure systems originating from usually the Great Basin, flow into Southern California and can greatly exacerbate fire activity. When a Santa Ana wind event comes with near hurricane force winds and it combines with a wildfire event, you get a type of fire activity that quickly is outside the control of really any fire agency. Santa Ana winds are capable of casting firebrands or embers up to 2 miles ahead of a fire front, which is something that they saw in 2024 during the mountain fire. And so when we get those extreme fire behaviors, that's when you really see neighborhoods and entire cities that can be threatened. In addition to that, as cities are building outward into the WUI, as it's called, wildland-urban interface, we see more and more developments and homes that are now in high or very high fire hazard severity zones. So as we so clearly saw in the Palisades and Eaton fires, once an urban conflagration begins, we're beyond wildfire activity, right? We quickly get beyond the capacity of a firefighting resource, and things can quickly get overwhelmed. So as any firefighting department will tell you, because of this, planning is much greater of an effective type of effort than response is. Emergency response has limitations, and mitigation can often determine outcomes. There's research that indicates that home hardening measures can reduce the ignitability of your structure by up to 40%. If you combine those with fuel reductions, that can reduce the ignitability of your structure in a wildfire event up to 75%. So mitigation in advance can really save your structure far better than a fire department is going to realistically be able to do, especially in the event of an urban conflagration. To start our planning process, and with these lessons in mind, we assembled the CWPP Technical Advisory Group. We had Brett, City Fire Marshal, as well as the Fire Prevention Supervisor from Ventura Fire on our advisory group. We had members of Emergency Services, Communications Office, Public Works, City Mapping, kind of the whole gamut of city employees. And what they really did for us is summarize the current measures that local government is taking to mitigate risk to Ventura. We took a lead role as collaborator and also author of the document, and using our research and then the information that we got from the city, we summarized the current risks and fire hazard profile for the city. We also had this advisory group submit either existing projects that are currently ongoing to mitigate hazard within the city, and also future projects that they thought would help mitigate wildfire risk. So the CWPP advisory group was really instrumental in this planning. They also helped us integrate existing unit plans. The city has an evacuation plan, for example, that we utilized. And, you know, like I said, we didn't want to reinvent the wheel here. We're integrating the existing work that's already been done and summarizing it in a community-facing document. So I want to stress here that we were not creating work for the city, but rather emphasizing the work that they're doing. And I also want to thank the technical advisory group for everybody's participation. It was invaluable, and it was a great start to what we wanted to do here. So here are some brief highlights from the CWPP, and I'll make this quick. But you know, the first section that we really start with is the community overview. And this is actually the bulk of the document itself. This details things like the environment, fire history, profile of Ventura's fire risk just overall. And it also includes information on weather patterns, existing firefighting resources, fuel beds outside the city. There's a whole more in-depth detail of Santa Ana winds, how they originate with diagrams, language on the new fire hazard severity zones, etc. So every piece of kind of background that summarizes the current wildfire problem within the city is part of this overview. This section also has a good deal of information on existing resources for community members. This is the Fire Preparation Program section. And I want to go over those briefly since this is one of the most important pieces in my mind of the CWPP. It's for public awareness, and it's measures that each resident can take themselves to be more prepared. So fire preparation programs of note from the CWPP that we highlight and then summarize in much greater detail are VC Emergency, which is evacuation planning from the Ventura County Office of Emergency Services. The Watch Duty app is an app that's become much more popular in the last few years that can give you wildfire alerts and evacuation details. We talk about the power, what is PSPS? Public Safety Power Shutoff Program from SCE as well, and resources that folks can use if they can't afford to be without power for an extended period of time. We also discuss things like VRFSC's Firewise Assistance Program and the home wildfire assessments that I detailed earlier. So more information on what the community can do to be prepared can be found in that section, and I would urge everybody to spend time reading that in more detail as well. After the existing resources and background section, we go into the projects and initiatives section. These sections detail current, ongoing, and future projects to mitigate wildfire risk, and they're binned into the following categories. So we've got community engagement and education, which is things like annual outreach events, work that the Fire Safe Council is doing, our newsletter system, et cetera. We also have structural hardening, which includes recommendations for mitigating hazards to your home and reducing your structure's ignitability. Defensible space entails work like brush clearance and creating a buffer that can slow or stop the spread of fire. Fuels treatments means things like removing vegetation. There's an example of a fuels treatment that we enacted from the county CWPP there on the right with before and after figures. Evacuation planning contains language and guidance from county OES as well as the City Office of Emergency Services. The city's police department just completed a very comprehensive and well-resourced evacuation plan for the entire city of Ventura. So instead, again, of recreating the wheel, we wanted to summarize that and create a resource where folks can point towards the evacuation plan, use that instead. And then other mitigation measures concerns things like water supply consistency, et cetera. This section is more of a catch-all for projects that don't fit into these other bins. And we're always looking for other mitigation measures that we can add as well. So in summary, Ventura CWPP has been formed by years and years of local knowledge. It's also informed by a lot of pre-existing work that's occurred long before we began its authoring. It's a community-oriented document, and it's meant for you. It includes agency-vetted initiatives and plans that serve as a funding magnet, but most importantly to me, it's a one-stop shop for residents to get to know their local fire hazards, get to know the existing work, and then also the potential resources that are available to them and to the city. Again, I just want to say that it's not a mandatory document. It doesn't assign work. It's not an official city planning element, but it is a wildfire planning document, and that adds a critical piece to the community planning puzzle. And lastly, I would just stress one more time that it greatly increases the chances of funding for its named projects, whether that's from CAL FIRE or other grant funding entities. So we're going to go into some next steps here, but I do want to encourage you all to submit your feedback. There's a community questionnaire on the city's website that you can, enter more long-form details. Again, we've got this suggestion box over here. My card is in front of that box as well. If anybody wants to reach out to me directly, I encourage you to do so. But we also want your ideas on the specific projects that we mentioned and the project sections that I mentioned in those bins there. So you'll notice that we have these posters around the room, and that will be part of this engagement exercise that we're going to do. I don't think we'll actually do 5 minutes at each poster, but I'll let Stephen talk in a little more detail about what that's going to look like and then kick us off into our activity. Thank you.
5: All right, thank you, Evie, for giving us a rundown. Even though I know everyone already read the document, it's nice to have him summarize it. I also want to do a quick shout out to our funders, Department of Conservation. This grant is being funded through a grant through State Coastal Conservancy and through the Resource Conservation District. We also have some folks from California Fire Safe Council in the room as well coming to attend. And we always thank them for their support. So at this stage, we do want to get your feedback, your buy-in, your input, have some conversations, some discussions. We are going to give you about a five-minute break beforehand just to kind of stretch your legs and digest a lot of what you've heard now. Also, start thinking more about those projects and those ideas. Another thing that I neglected to mention is that you'll see this big green box here, right? So if there's something, a project that doesn't necessarily fit into any of these categories, or any feedback or ideas or thoughts that don't fit in any of those, drop them in here. And that can be anything. It can be how much we love the Fire Safe Council, how much we love the Fire Marshal, Ventura City. Those are totally welcome, but anything that comes to mind as well. So with that, I do also want to thank you all even for showing up and coming. I think, unfortunately, what we see is that people have kind of short attention spans and memories when it comes to fire, and I appreciate everyone for being here. And if I were to say anything, part of your homework is to go and talk to your neighbors, talk to your friends, let them know of some of the services that we're offering.
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8: Hi, everyone. We're back with another episode of the Ventura Voices podcast. My name's Emily, and I'm excited to be joined by two individuals who are part of an innovative approach to addressing homelessness in Ventura. They are from two different city departments, but they work together regularly to provide better service for our residents. Today, we're joined by Housing Services Manager Leona Rollins and Sergeant Eric Vasquez. Leona's with our Community Development Department, and Eric is with our Ventura Police Department. So to get started, Sergeant Vasquez, I know that you joined Ventura PD 20-ish years ago. Can you briefly introduce yourself and tell us a little bit about your current assignment?
9: Yeah, so I'm, again, Sergeant with the Ventura Police Department. Been there a little over 18 years, worked a variety of assignments, and for the past year and a half, I've been the Supervisor Sergeant for our Patrol Task Force. Patrol Task Force is an 8-man team, well, 9 including me. And what we do is we work with a multitude of agencies around the county and the city to address the homeless and vagrancy issues that happen around the city. Obviously, I'm here because I work a lot with Leona on that.
8: Yeah, and I'll just share real quickly, too, that our patrol task force officers, PTF, we call them for short, they aren't standard patrol officers who you see driving around town. They kind of have the freedom and flexibility to respond to, to respond to areas of town that have different types of issues. So if you call our dispatch center, you're not going to request one of them. Issues will be routed to them, and they'll go address them proactively.
9: Yeah, to add to what you were saying, we're not tied to the radio, so to speak. And so we deal with a wide variety of issues that come into us via complaints from, you know, the city, from our department, and from citizens. And then we also are actually very proactive in our approach to handling those issues, and we have the freedom to do that.
8: Great. Leona, I know that you joined the city 2 years ago now. Can you briefly tell us about your background and your work in housing services?
10: Yes, it's been super exciting. I've been with the city now a little over 2 years. My background deals with a lot of civil and social services components, so I feel that this position with the city was a great fit. Our housing services team works very closely with the patrol task force. We basically handle a number of different initiatives, including like affordable housing, grant management, and of course dealing with homelessness within our community.
8: Great, thank you. Starting with your shop, Leona, I know that your team worked closely with the county to host the homeless point in time count. Can you tell us a little bit about what that is and kind of some of the successes we're seeing year after year?
10: Yes, of course. So essentially, it is a federal mandate that every jurisdiction throughout the country participates in a point in time count. And essentially, the point in time count is when we take an account of individuals and families that are currently living in shelter or currently experiencing homelessness on the streets of our community. We partner with the Ventura County Continuum of Care, and essentially, we're very fortunate in the city of Ventura. We had more than 100 volunteers, we partnered with the Patrol Task Force, and we were able to get a significant number of surveys completed this year in comparison to last year.
8: And so when you complete surveys, what does that mean on a large scale?
10: On a large scale, it's like we're able to get more demographic information about those in our community experiencing homelessness. So we're asking information about their age, their racial backgrounds, their socioeconomic status. Do they have access to income, resources, services? Because that pretty much lets not only the community know at the local level, but also the state and the federal government know who is basically being impacted by homelessness on a day-to-day basis.
8: So hopefully those numbers and that demographic information helps our city obtain more or different types of federal and state funding, correct?
10: That is correct, yes. So essentially it opens us up to local funding at both the city and the county level. We're also eligible for funding through the state. Typically that funding comes in through the California Interagency on Homelessness, but that's now being transitioned to another state department called the Department of Housing and Community Development. And essentially, it allows us to, you know, be able to access funding that we can actually have funding on the ground helping those that really need assistance.
8: Great. Do you have any recent numbers or any successes to share on people who have transitioned into different types of housing? How have we seen numbers fluctuate from year to year?
10: Yes. So essentially, when I started with the city back in 2022, we had about 713 individuals experiencing homelessness in our community. Thankfully, last year we saw about a 10% reduction, and then this year we saw another 15% reduction. So currently, we have about 536 individuals experiencing homelessness, which is really great for us to see a 25% reduction in just 2 years. It just shows that our collaboration with various city departments, with the Ventura Police Department, all of our city organizations, community-based organizations, is really making a great difference.
8: Great. On that note, City Council recently approved a 5-year plan to address homelessness. Can you share a little bit about that collaborative approach and what residents can begin to see in the next 5 years?
10: Yes, yeah. So the Ventura County Homelessness Plan was a great plan that came together not only with the county, but with the cities of Oxnard and Thousand Oaks, where we basically sat down and did an evaluation of our current systems. You know, what was going on? Are we putting funding where funding really needs to go? Are we putting those social services where they need to be?

0: bit more support than those just making a quick transition out of homelessness. So, and then also being able to provide homeless prevention dollars is really essential, because we're not going to see those successes unless we are able to prevent one person from being homeless and falling into that particular cycle. So it's very important that we're hitting this at a multifaceted approach.
1: So when you say homeless prevention dollars, what is that? What does that mean?
0: So homeless prevention dollars essentially means that we're able to offer individuals and families, as of right now, up to $4,000 in financial assistance. Meaning if they have past due rent, if they're able to pay their future rent, if they have outstanding utilities, or they're having like these potential damages to their apartment that may put them in jeopardy of losing their housing, we're able to assist them through our own homeless prevention and diversion program.
1: Great. So it's a little chunk of money that people can apply for to kind of prevent them from even reaching that level of homelessness.
0: Yes, exactly. And we've helped almost 10 households thus far, and we've also given out close to $25,000 in rental assistance. So we're very proud of that.
1: Yeah. On another note, Sergeant Vasquez, I know that Leona's talking a lot about homelessness and affordable housing, and the police department kind of addresses homelessness and looks at vagrancy a little differently. I know people often conflate those two words and think that homelessness and vagrancy mean the same thing. Can you describe for us the difference between those two, or how the police department views the difference?
2: I guess the easiest way for us to describe it, I would say, would just be that, you know, a homeless person is someone who's, you know, for a wide variety of reasons is without housing, you know, and down on their luck, and people that are very receptive normally to the resources that Leona's talking about. And vagrancy, simply put, is someone who's homeless and also committing crime. So someone that is regularly involved with police and in conducting criminal activity and then in and out of our jail and prison system.
1: So homelessness is more of a state of being, whereas vagrancy is more behavior focused, and it's more of the type of behavior that a homeless person is engaging in, oftentimes is criminal related and has more of an effect on the police department.
2: Yes, completely agree. That's great.
1: Great. I wanted to bring up that Ventura has a unique location within the county, being that we are the county seat and we are home to a lot of county services. So people who are from Thousand Oaks or Camarillo who might either get arrested or might need some type of behavioral health, mental health, supportive services, they're often coming to Ventura. How does that affect our either homeless population, our vagrancy population? What does that look like?
2: Well, I think what our citizens see more and what's more in the public eyes is the vagrancy issue. And that is affected by a lot of things that you just mentioned. You know, the county jail is in our city. So when people are arrested in the county, they do come to our city and then they are released in our city. We do have the county hospital. When people come to the hospital from the county, they come to our hospital here in Ventura and then are released here in Ventura. And if, you know, you don't have anywhere to go, then you're released onto the street. There's also a wide variety of services that bring other people looking for those services to our city who can be homeless and also vagrant. So that kind of adds to that homeless and vagrancy population. And then in turn, Leona and I are obviously in a position to deal with those issues and are often faced with challenges because of those issues. We're working diligently to try to, combat those issues.
1: So on a normal day, you know, you're out with your team in the River Bottom, you know, in downtown Ventura, connecting with people who might need help. How do you and Leona work together? You see someone who needs help, do you give Leona a call? When do you guys, you know, communicate on a daily basis?
2: So that can happen in different ways, but a good example would be if someone was in need of emergency shelter, say, for example. So you come across a woman who has a small child, and she's unable to, she doesn't have any housing at the time or is unable to provide herself the housing, then and I can call Leona and she can either put me in touch with someone that can help us get housing that's more permanent or provide me with funds to get them in something temporary until she can work to get them in something more permanently.
1: So I also know that we have the Arch shelter in Ventura that's operated by Mercy House. That's a year-round low-barrier shelter. How does that shelter work into providing, shelter beds and resources to our homeless population?
2: Well, the shelter is...

0: great resource for us. We do only have a few beds slotted for police, so the rest of the beds are for county. There's a percentage that are for city, for county, and then there's a few beds that are slotted for just police, which we use on a regular basis for emergency situations. And by we, I mean the police, who will come in contact with someone that is qualifies and is in need of shelter, and then I can put them in touch with the shelter staff, and then we can get them put in there. We give them rides there. We provide them with the assistance they need to get in that situation, and then we try to do our best to help them stay in that situation.
1: Great. One thing I do want to make sure we highlight during this conversation is successes from both of your teams, maybe for the last year, 2023, or even this year, depending on what numbers you guys might have, highlighting the partners that we work with and sharing some recent successes. Do either of you have any numbers to share with us, or what does that look like?
2: Yeah, so for my team, for the Housing Services Division, so we are super excited because we have two fantastic projects coming online in literally weeks from now. We have both the Valentine Road project, where the city and the Housing Authority of San Buenaventura partnered together to get some home key funding. And we also contributed funding through our federal grant allocations. And that's going to be 134 units of permanent supportive housing. And then we also have our Ventura Springs Veteran Home project that's on the east end that essentially will be adding an additional 122 units, not only for veterans and their family, but also for homeless veterans and their families. So we're projecting a significant decrease in individuals and families experiencing homelessness this year. So being able to see someone, you know, that either I connected with and then connected with Sergeant Vasquez or vice versa, having them, you know, be able to transition from the streets of Ventura into shelter, and then now having the opportunity be available for them to make that transition into permanent housing is phenomenal. And I think that the city of Ventura is very fortunate that we do collaborate as city departments, that we do collaborate with the county and, like, you know, affordable housing developers and our housing authorities to make these dreams come in reality.
1: Great. Sergeant Vasquez?
0: I'll tell a brief incident. Like, I would say, like, you know, 6 to 8 months ago, we had contact with a couple that was been on the streets for quite some time here in the city. And then one of our officers came in contact with them and provided them with services. Then what some people may not understand is that we come in contact with people regularly, the same people often, and we offer services, and they don't always accept those services. In fact, more often than not, they don't accept those services, especially when we're dealing with someone that's a vagrant.
1: So you could contact the same person, you know, 60 times, offer them services, and 60 times they could say no. And the 61st time they could say yes, and then you got to act.
0: That's correct. You know, and these are people that are, we're sometimes having to arrest for whatever the issue might be. We're sometimes having to just connect them with services if we can. But in this case, we had a couple that had been on the streets for a while, and they finally took us on that opportunity to seek shelter. We were able to get them into the shelter, and they've been in that shelter since, been 6 to 8 months now. It's so far, things are going good. I mean, you never know how things are going to go, but the main reason I bring that up is because oftentimes the issue is we have to, as a collective, you know, with the county and the city, is address the underlying issues that these people are facing that are causing them to be homeless. And so we can't always do that as police. And oftentimes we can't. We don't have the ability to do that. You know, we're still police officers, and we have to act with, you know, within the confines of the law. And so having relationships with human resources, with behavioral health, with the healthcare agency, Salvation Army, all these other agencies around the county, we work with them to try to provide those services to people so that we can address those underlying issues that will then help those people get off the streets. So without addressing those issues, it becomes very difficult to get someone off the streets and to keep them off the streets. And that takes a team effort. That's nothing that the police are ever going to do by themselves, or any of these other agencies are going to do by themselves.
1: Great, thank you. One note that I have here that I do want to bring up on a little bit different note is that we also, the Patrol Task Force and Housing Services, work together for monthly camp cleanups. I do want to preface that by saying that we're not taking away anyone's homes or personal belongings. Can you share a little bit about what those camp cleanups are and like what the purpose of them is and how we work together to kind of keep our environment a little safer?
0: Yeah, so there's certain areas of the city, like the Santa Clara River Bottom, that are have a lot of encampments. That those encampments cause a lot of issues because they're not sanitary, right? So there's a lot of trash and feces and other pollutants that are affecting the area, and so we work to clean those up, do regular cleanups, so that we can prevent that from becoming an issue that's affecting us years down the line.
1: And when you do a cleanup, how do you notify the people who are living in the river bottom?
0: So we provide them with a notice. It's they're given about 3 to 4 weeks time, and we speak to them, explain to them what's going to happen, and then we usually give them warnings before that time also that the camp cleanup is coming, and remind them of that date, and then we show up that day to clean up. So generally speaking, most people that we deal with there do a good job of moving their personal belongings and their necessities to a different area so that we can conduct a cleanup.
1: So they move their personal belongings, or they decide what they want to keep, and then your team, you know, our partnerships with other agencies, everyone comes together and kind of removes the trash.
0: Correct.
1: Is that correct?
0: Yeah, that's correct. Generally speaking, it takes a, you know, heavy equipment kind of stuff,
1: yeah,
0: and large amount of dumpsters, so large amount of trash.
1: Large amount of trash. I'll share that in 2023, we removed over 300,000 pounds of trash from the river bottom specifically, which is a significant amount of trash being saved from our ocean and just, you know, not accumulating down there, which is great. One large recent U.S. Supreme Court ruling overturned the Ninth Circuit Court of Appeals decision on Martin v. Boise. That kind of gives police departments more flexibility in addressing illegal encampments in public spaces. This is a brand new ruling. We don't know exactly how it's going to affect us in Ventura yet, but can either of you share a little bit about what we expect to see?
0: Yeah, I'll start with that. I'll start by saying that, you know, as the patrol task force, and I would say that as a department as a whole, I think we've always worked to try to keep the city, you know, sanitary from having these large encampments, from our sidewalks being taken over and things like that. What this is doing is essentially just giving us back a tool that we had lost years ago. So we're going to continue our approach to homelessness and vagrancy by, you know, trying to address the underlying issues, providing services, making regular contact with these people. And then, again, like we do normally, just these are laws that we can use to make arrests when we feel necessary, or when these other avenues of approach are not working. So it's just another tool for us to use that we have in the past as police officers had the ability to use, and now we're just getting them back.
2: Yeah, and to add to that, I think, you know, there has been some talk in the community about, well, how is it going to look differently? Nothing's really going to change with us. The partnership that I have with the patrol task force, and especially with Sergeant Vasquez, is going to remain the same. We're going to continue to provide those resources and services to help individuals and families address the behavioral health issue, substance abuse issues, you know, so to ensure that, you know, as we may help them transition from the streets of Ventura into shelter, into permanent housing, that they have long-term success, because we never want them to re-enter into the cycle of homelessness.
0: Yes, I'll add to that we need a lot of tools, you know, as a collective to help combat vagrancy and to help people who are homeless. So this is something that, again, like Leona said, is just going to help us kind of get closer to that goal of, you know, helping those people get off the street. That's the ultimate goal. Whether they're dealing with vagrancy or you're dealing with homelessness, we still have to work to get them off the street. Otherwise, it's just a revolving door, and we'll continue to see those issues.
1: Right. So this new ruling is just another tool in the toolbox. It's not going to change the way that you work on a daily basis.
0: Right. And arresting our way out of the problem is not something that's going to happen. So we will use that as a tool from time to time to kind of, you know, address certain problems as they occur. And we'll use this like we use anything else to do that.
1: Right. Before we wrap up here, I did want to just ask two more questions. I know that for our residents, homelessness and vacancy is one of the most talked about concerns in Ventura. People see those visible quality of life issues, like people sleeping on sidewalks, encampments, you know, near the freeway or in various parks. If someone wants to call about a homeless encampment or some type of concern regarding someone who is homeless, how should they go about that?
0: Well, for us, I would say to start by calling the non-emergency line at the Ventura Police Department. And then from there, you know, they can contact other, you know, city personnel who can help clean up. We have a great team called Beautify and Maintain, who we work really closely with on a daily basis to help clean up camps, address these like pollution type issues that, you know, kind of affect our city and a result of some of these homeless and vagrancy issues.
1: Perfect. And then for those who don't know, our 24/7 non-emergency line is 805-650-8010. And then to wrap up here, can you, probably Leona, give a quick overview of some of those top-of-mind nonprofits or service providers in Ventura who help provide food pantries and laundry and other personal care if someone isn't quite ready to take the step into transitional housing or a shelter? Where can they get help on a day-to-day basis?
2: Yes, so we have a lot of really great resources in the city and the county, and I think without our partnership with the community-based and nonprofit organizations, a lot of this work couldn't happen. So, you know, we're very thankful to organizations such as like Project Understanding, Salvation Army, you know, Mercy House. We're also very thankful for our county partners at the Human Services Agency, at Behavioral Health, Whole Person Care, the Continuum of Care. So I think the first step is that you're just looking for resources. I think a very vital avenue to, in order to accomplish that goal is to go to our One Stop that's held every Tuesday. It's held at the Medical Center on Loma Vista Drive, and essentially it's a one-stop shop. You can go there, you can talk to case managers, you can talk to social workers, you can talk to people from Whole Person Care, Behavioral Health. There's treatment organizations that are available to you. And we're all just coming together to ensure that we put you on the right path to get you those services and resources that you desperately need in order to change your life around and end your cycle of homelessness.
1: Great. So One Stop is just a quick, easy way for someone to get connected with all those resources rather than having to go find them on their own.
2: Exactly, yes. And like I said, it's a beautiful resource because, like I said, everyone is there. We're all there with the same mission, the same goal. And our goal is ultimately just to help people because, like I said, we love this community and we want to see our community thrive in every way possible.
1: Before we wrap up, is there anything else you guys would like to add?
0: Yeah, I would say that, you know, we've been talking a lot about the different avenues of approach that we use to kind of address homelessness and how we work together. We didn't talk about, and I didn't mention earlier, about our kind of relocation program that we use. So we get, we talked about this earlier, we get a lot of homeless and vagrants from other parts of the county and other cities. And we work with the Downtown Ventura Partners, who also have ambassadors who you will see sometimes downtown in wearing red jackets on bikes. And we work with them to help relocate people back to where their home of origin is. So we connect them with their family members in those areas, and then we work on ways to get them back. And sometimes that means finding them a ride, a bus, a train, whatever we can do to kind of help them reconnect with their family members.
1: Yeah, and when you say reconnect or relocate, that doesn't just mean that we're putting someone onto a bus back to Thousand Oaks. That means that before they get a bus ticket, you guys are connecting with a family member on the other end who is ready and able to receive that person, correct?
0: Yeah, yes, someone who's there in position to help them and puts them back in a situation in a location where they want to be and where they're comfortable, which also will, again, help them address those underlying issues that are affecting them.
1: Great, thank you. To wrap up here, I just want to say that I know we all live in Ventura County. In Ventura specifically, we see some of the problems that our community is concerned about. And the value of this podcast and bringing us together just to chat out loud is we can share some of what's happening behind the scenes so our community knows that this is something that's important to us. We work collaboratively to address it every day. And hopefully they have a better understanding of what the city is doing. For those of our residents who want to learn a little bit more about housing services and the patrol task force, please be sure to visit our website. Everything is housed under the City of Ventura's website at cityofventura.ca.gov. Thank you both for joining us today.
2: Thank you so much. It was awesome.

0: I'm Fire Captain Jeremy Henderson, here to remind you that having an emergency go kit packed and ready is vital to ensuring your family can leave your home quickly and calmly in an emergency. 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
3: This week on Capitalism, Race, and Democracy.
4: These trillionaires, billionaires, trillionaires fighting over their billions and trillions here in Oakland. Meanwhile, Oakland and the county that it's in, Alameda County, have some of the highest costs of living in the whole country. Workers in this region simply cannot afford to live.
3: Workers speak out on the real impact of AI after Elon Musk loses the OpenAI lawsuit.
5: The redistricting wars have sadly only begun, and we can expect to continue.
3: Attorney Stephen Hunter Johnson warns that racist redistricting is rolling back black representation across the South.
6: Nothing that says you directly can't do it, and the waters are muddy, so as long as we know we're going to get sued and we can fight over it in the courts, as long as you're aware that there's going to be litigation, let's try it.
3: Memphis attorney Andrew Rankin discusses the Prairie Land defendants, government attacks on Antifa activists, and more. From Pacifica Radio, this is Capitalism, Race, and Democracy, a collective effort by producers from Pacifica stations and affiliates across the U.S. I'm your host, Polina Vasilyev. Last week, a federal jury in Oakland, California, rejected Elon Musk's $150 billion lawsuit against OpenAI and CEO Sam Altman. The 9-member jury found that Musk's claims were barred by the statute of limitations, ruling that he had waited too long to file. Musk has criticized the verdict and pledged to appeal. Workers and opponents of both billionaires spoke out about the future of AI and its effect on workers currently. They spoke to Pacifica's Steve Zeltzer.
7: Developing AI in a manner that steals jobs through automation, and that there's already a tremendous impact, tremendous job loss already, and soon to be greater. Altman said, when AI steals your job, don't worry. You'll find plenty of things to do. That's a direct quote, plenty of things to do. And Musk said that there probably will be no jobs left eventually. Not okay. Then there's also the issue of intellectual and artistic property theft.
8: Theft from writers and graphic artists.
7: It's one of the reasons, one of many reasons that I'm here. We need to stop all this madness.
8: Living wage for all.
9: Worried about they taking over our jobs.
10: Think there should be protection for workers?
9: Yes, there should be for all workers. I don't think they care about us. I really don't. We have to come out and speak. We have to show up. We have to fight for ourselves.
11: My name is Iris Barrera Hurtado. I'm part of Trabajadores Unidos, Workers United. We're a worker center based in San Francisco and in Oakland that support immigrant working class.
10: And there's a trial here today of the billionaires fighting each other, tech billionaires. What does that mean to workers in this country and in California?
11: Yeah, of course. You know, in the meantime, while we have these billionaires fighting each other, right, we're facing serious issues right now where, unfortunately, workers are facing a huge gap in terms of their wages and the cost of living, right? So right now, with the Living Wage for All Coalition, we're trying to address that gap by pushing for what we're calling a living wage, right, by getting low-wage workers to raise our minimum wage to $30 an hour.
10: Aren't these billionaires fighting that? They give money against increasing the wage?
11: Yeah, they're definitely, you know, constantly pushing against the minimum wage even going up, right, to like even a dollar, right? So right now we really want to use this opportunity to fight for what we're saying is a living wage right now in the Bay Area.
12: I am concerned with how it's going to affect workers. I'm a 20-year-old myself, so my future does not look too bright without any work. It looks very kind of far from a successful future, you know, having computers take over everything that we've built.
10: What's the minimum wage in Michigan, Detroit?
12: Right now, the minimum wage in Michigan is only $13.50. It's nothing. It's nothing. We're still fighting for our Michigan wage in Michigan as well.
10: So how can you live on $13 an hour?
12: How? How? You need three jobs. One job should be enough.
4: These trillionaires, billionaires, trillionaires fighting over their billions and trillions here in Oakland. Meanwhile, Oakland and the county that it's in, Alameda County, have some of the highest costs of living in the whole country, and workers and the highest cost of gas right now is out of control. Food, workers in this region simply cannot afford to live. They are working multiple jobs. They never see their families. Even with multiple jobs, they're not able to survive. We're out collecting petitions to put $30 on the ballot in November. I got to tell you, almost everybody we talk to, that's what they're focused on. Normal, everyday voters in this region, what they care about is they don't have enough money to live. They're not paying attention to this. What's sick and sad is that the press is focused on this, and normal, everyday people walking around are saying, I don't have enough money to pay for gas. That is the distinct. That is, unfortunately, you have the haves who are in the press and the elites, and then you have the have-nots, which is half of America right now. 60% of this county does not earn enough to meet the cost of living. 60%. We've just filed to put $30 on the ballot in Fremont, along with Oakland, Berkeley, Emeryville, and Alameda County. Fremont is where the Tesla plant is. Even in the Tesla plant, this guy is nearly a trillionaire. He is not paying a $30 minimum wage, which frankly is far less than what you need to survive in this county.
13: Another thing that I learned in this trial, and it was very disheartening, was when the judge ruled that there would be no talk during the trial about the possible extinction of the human race. It had come up in a lot of the depositions. Elon Musk talked about it, and she decided that no, this was not part of the purview of the legal arguments that she was narrowly focused on. And I ask, if it's not going to be a part of this trial, where is it going to be deliberated? Where is the question of what these two men are doing and propelling us along the trajectory of human extinction? Both of these men are doing that. If that's not a question that can be deliberated at this trial, where can it be?
14: My name is Alana Marcucci Morris, and I am a licensed clinical social worker and therapist at Kaiser Permanente, Oakland Adult Psychiatry. Kaiser is already widely using AI software to record your private health appointments with your providers. Kaiser has already taken clinical work away from me, a licensed provider and professional with decades of training and experience, and given it to apps and unlicensed operators for cheaper labor. Kaiser refuses to maintain that AI and technology's role is only to support your healthcare, not to replace your mental health providers or therapists. Those billionaires fighting in court are no different than Greg Adams and the Kaiser Health Plan. Kaiser has more than $70 billion in reserves while they talk about laying off thousands of behavioral health care providers and instead letting AI and technology take over your mental health care needs. Kaiser, just like Musk and Altman, want to take my human work away from me, a licensed human healer, because it's cheaper to let technology do it instead. I do not see AI being used for, quote, good where I work. I see it making dangerous patient care errors. I see it reinforcing racial and gender bias. I see it putting providers in a position to have to choose between themselves and their patients' privacy. We have already seen privacy violations in behavioral health care. Jennifer Comras is a case where she tried to defend herself against discrimination from her employer, only for the boss to subpoena her Talkspace therapy transcripts and use everything that she spilled to her therapist in a presumably confidential and private setting. Well, those records were released in court and used against her. What will happen to mental health care and public health when the public knows that AI is releasing their information freely to train robot replacements? I'll tell you what, we will deteriorate. A Brown University study has already concluded. They studied ChatGPT, Cloud, and Meta's Llama, and particularly versions of that that were presumably trained in cognitive behavioral therapy. This study found that even when guided by prompts aligned with professional standards, these chatbots often gave overly general advice and sometimes reinforced harmful beliefs. The study also identified deceptive empathy, where systems appeared understanding without truly grasping the user's situation, and noted failures in crisis management, such as not directing users to the appropriate crisis support services. Experts stress that while AI can assist, it must not replace trained professionals in high-risk mental health settings. Well, Kaiser is already doing this, so I'm here to say that you shouldn't trust any of these AI billionaires, because they're here to destroy our society, take all the profits and benefit for themselves, and leave the working class to pay the price.
3: Those were voices of workers and opponents of both billionaires Elon Musk and Sam Altman.

0: That was Fearless Teamsters singing Burning Through the Pain. You're listening to Pacifica's Capitalism, Race, and Democracy. I'm your host, Paulina Vasiliev. The redistricting by Trump supporters around the country is eliminating black and brown representation in many states and bringing back the era of segregation. WPFW Pacifica radio host Fahima Sek interviewed Miami lawyer Stephen Hunter Johnson about how this racist redistricting will affect millions of black people.
1: Talk a little bit about what took place in Texas, which subsequently eliminated black and brown districts.
2: So let's talk about that holistically, because literally it feels like the entire country, and probably figuratively and literally, this is true, the entire country right now is engaged in sort of a redistricting war. So what happened last year was Texas had initially tried to call a special session with the intent of redrawing its maps. The stated reason at the time, because this is pre-Khaled, was that Texas's population had changed and there's a greater Hispanic American population in Texas. And it was time to deal with those realities. That was the stated reason. Of course, the unstated reason was, as you mentioned earlier, that the president of the United States said, I want Texas to draw out all of these districts, specifically and particularly a particular thorn in his side by the name of Jasmine Crockett, who was representing a district that was part of Dallas. What they did was they redrew the entire state of Texas, but there was a lot of drama involved in that, because before that, the Democrats in the Texas House left the state. So they left the state in order to prevent a quorum being called in order to enact these particular maps. There was a missed opportunity, and I've been public about that, in that when they left the state, that was the time for the people to exert pressure in Texas on their legislators to not go forward with this plan. That didn't happen. They left the state. Eventually, they had to come back, so they all came back. The session was called, and because of the makeup of the Texas legislature, there was zero opportunity for any real debate or resistance to the new map. The new map was enacted and signed by the governor, and Texas redrew its maps and eliminated multiple Black members of Congress. In addition to Congresswoman Crockett, they also drew out Congressman Green, who was a longstanding member of Congress. So Texas, the makeup of Texas's congressional delegation changed greatly, and for Black America, changed for the worse. And the saddest part about that is the majority of Black Americans live in Texas. Texas is home to more Black people than any other state in the union. And those Black people have less representation today than they had before Texas did what it did. But it kicked off this redistricting war. The redistricting war, the response, of course, was, well, the holistic response, the countrywide response, was from Democrats in California, who actually put a map before voters. The voters agreed to it. And so California entered redistricting. Very recently, you had Virginia, which also put a map to Florida, to its voters, and Virginia entered redistricting. Florida, where I live, it was funny, because while all these other states were making a lot of noise, Florida acted very quietly. Their special session was at the end of last month, and Florida calls a special session. When a special session is called, all of the representatives from wherever they live have to leave where they live and go to the state capitol. In this case, it's Tallahassee. The special session was called, I believe it was called for Wednesday and Thursday. Special session was called on Wednesday morning. Fox News reports for the first time the map that they're going to be expected to vote on, even though no Florida representative or Florida senator had seen it. The map was drawn up entirely by the governor's office. They walked in there, they voted on the map, they went home. That's how Florida's redistricting went. There was no meaningful debate. It was done and over with. And the governor of Florida just last week signed that bill. So Florida redistrict. Virginia's redistricting, which passed voters, was struck down by the Virginia Supreme Court as being a violation of the Virginia Constitution. That's a real problem because that now has to go back before they've got to figure a way to get it back before the United States Supreme Court, which, as you know, at a 6-3 makeup, appears to be pretty antagonistic to preserving Black voting power. So that's unlikely at this point to change, notwithstanding Hakeem Jeffries' cries to fight this as long and as hard and as far as it needs to go. I keep all of this in mind because we're talking, it is the middle of May. All of these maps are great, but they all also have to have primaries to go along with them. And those primaries have to precede a general election. So while all of this is going on, you have candidates and you have citizens who are in a limbo, not knowing exactly which congressional district they'll be voting on, who will represent them. Candidates don't know where to run. That is a cause of much controversy here in Florida, which we can touch on later. And it is created an environment where only the very astute and the very educated are prepared for what's to come in November, November being the general election where Congress will be chosen. And then I just saw recently that Wes Moore is now calling for Maryland to redistrict. So the redistricting wars have sadly only begun. And we can expect to continue.
1: You're listening to Pacifica Radio. I'm Fahima Seth. And today my guest is attorney Stephen Hunter Johnson. Now, I want to go back to California. Now, each of these jurisdictions, and then we're going to visit Tennessee in a moment. And there may be some other districts that, some other states that I may have thought of. Now, each jurisdiction autonomously did this within whatever their constitution allows them, the state constitution. Well, I think Texas, they violated their state constitution. But I understand that there's a board in California that would handle this. And redistricting only takes place after the constitution. But they did put it before the voters like they did in Virginia. And from what I understand, California's is not impacted. California's redistricting is not impacted by the Supreme Court's decision. Is that because it took place previously or because of some other factors? Or is that mistaken?
2: So what everyone needs to understand is every state is governed by its own state constitution. And those state constitutions are what matters and what controls in these situations. What matters, California state constitution lays out how California has to go about doing it. The thing here is, and Virginia state constitution lays out how Virginia goes about doing it, and Florida's does as well. Each individual state has its own state constitution because in and of itself, it's supposed to be the states that control this process. In and of itself, the individual states are to be able to control who is an elector within their state, where that elector's jurisdiction is for Congress, for their state senators, their state representatives, their local and municipal. All of those are traditionally not federal decisions, but state decisions, right? So the way California is set up, California need only abide by its state constitution in addressing how and when they do these sorts of things, particularly how and when they deal with redistricting, which when we get to Tennessee is going to come in a big way. But California does not have the prohibitions that some other states have, or the requirements that some of other states had, which allowed California to take the issue to the voters and to deal with it that way. And thus far, that has been something that has not been challenged. I know Florida's maps are under challenge right now. I know Tennessee is under challenge right now. We know Virginia was challenged, albeit from what it appears at the moment, successfully. So all of those things are things that impact why something works somewhere and not another place.
1: Well, just going back to Shelby versus Holder, the Justice Department had oversight previously. And once those guardrails were removed, this allowed us to get where we are. Now, in the same way that Virginia, it was argued that Virginia, them having the election, it was argued, if I'm not mistaken, that this move was unconstitutional and they violated certain provisions of the state law by doing this. And then, as you also know, there was a raid of the Virginia representative's home accessing ballots, which is a whole other issue.
2: Wow. That is a more complex and nuanced issue that we live in a world where you are rewarded for essentially bowing down to the powers that be. However, notwithstanding the First Amendment, we also appear to live in a world where if you express a different position or a different belief or a different opinion than the powers that be, all of a sudden you're going to have the feds knocking at your door. That is not the America that I think you or I believe in, thought we lived in, or anticipated. But from the surface, it certainly appears to be the America we live in today. So yes, that is occurring, and it has a chilling effect. Not to her. She is a very strong woman. I think she is undeterred. It has a chilling effect on everyone else who wants to similarly speak out. And that is a problem in and of itself.
1: Well, you know, the irony is that the Justice Department has been weaponized, as well as the Supreme Court, because I understand that what is proposed for the midterm are election integrity folks, well, officers, which are supposed to be dispatched to various polling sites. And the irony is that Christian Clark, who initially was the Assistant Attorney General for the Civil Rights Division of the Justice Department, and it is that very same division that has been engaged in this type of activity.
2: So, you know, I guess we could have all seen it coming when Elon Musk invited a whole bunch of groupers to join him at Doge. But yeah, the change in government has also resulted in a change in enforcement. And at this point, the prosecution of political enemies has certainly been something that has occurred more frequently than not, particularly when it comes to anything having to do with the word elections. It's going all the way back to the 2020 election and the government seizing ballots in Georgia and Arizona, which was just done in 2025 and 2026. To the FBI raiding the office of Louise Lucas in Virginia.
1: Let's unpack what just happened in Tennessee.
2: Tennessee. Huh. Where do we start? All right. The state of Tennessee, like the other states we mentioned, also did a new redistricting map, right? The problem is that Tennessee, by Tennessee law, is not allowed to. That's the surface problem, right? The problem beneath the surface is the Tennessee map, which essentially dissolves Tennessee's lone Democratic represented district and splits Memphis, which is a majority Black city in Tennessee, as well as Shelby County, which is a majority Black county, in Tennessee, into three districts, that span distances that are hours and hours apart. Right now, Memphis and Shelby County are represented by Democratic Representative Steve Cohen. Steve Cohen said he's going to sue over this new map. But there's another wrinkle here. Tennessee is, as I think we both know, the birthplace of the Ku Klux Klan. Steve Cohen was also facing a challenge. His challenger is probably the lead voice against redistricting right now, and that is Tennessee State Representative Justin Pearson. Justin Pearson is the young man with the very large afro and the very passionate voice. And he's very young. He was only born in 1995. Tennessee hasn't had a Black congressman since Harold Ford, who also represented the same district. The Ford family is well known in Shelby County. This was going to be the first opportunity since Harold Ford left in the early 2000s to have Black representation for the city of Memphis and Shelby County, both of which desperately need it in a state that has done everything it could to temper and obscure and dilute Black voices. So that was the lead up to redistricting. The result of redistricting in Tennessee was that Shelby County and Memphis, one city, will be split and shared by three congressional districts. Now, I'm going to show you how bad this is. So typically, now there are cities that have multiple congresspeople in them, New York City being one of them, right? When you have a city that is split up and represented by three different congresspeople that cover areas that are so far away from the city, what you risk is a city like Memphis having to sort of lobby by committee instead of having its congressional delegation say, okay, city, what are we going to go to Washington for you to do? Now the city of Memphis has to go hat in hand, not to one office, but three offices. This is a terrible outcome for the Black residents of Shelby County and Memphis, Tennessee.
0: That was attorney Stephen Hunter Johnson speaking with Pacifica WPFW's Fahima Sek about the massive racist redistricting going on in the South.
3: Brothers and sisters! Brothers and sisters! I don't know what this world is coming to!

0: That was Public Enemy, Rebel Without a Pause. This is Pacifica's Capitalism, Race, and Democracy. I'm Paulina Vasiliev. Next, we air part two of Thomas O'Rourke's interview with Memphis attorney Andrew Rankin. They discuss the case of the Prairieland defendants and the government's prosecution of Antifa activists, a recent court decision upholding the Ten Commandments in Texas public schools, sanctuary laws, and more.
1: You're familiar with the Prairieland Nine case. That's my name for it. There's really more than nine defendants. These are anti-ICE protesters and defenders of immigrants in North Texas. And their case concerns an ICE detention facility or slash prison in Alvarado, Texas, near Fort Worth, where they were charged on last July 4th for so-called terrorist actions. They ended up, you know, inflating the charges to include material support to terrorism, multiple crimes. This was an anti-ICE protest on July 4th at outside the prison where fireworks are involved, which just as soon as that occurred, apparently the prosecutors saw multiple weapons charges and explosive charges available to them. It's laughable as well because the government relied on the notion of these people being part of a terrorist organization called Antifa, which, of course, we all know is not a real organization, but a construct of law enforcement's fever dreams. In the case of the Prairieland Nine, whose first trial ended in March with convictions of all nine on at least one charge, and by the way, all of them never made bail. They've been held in, some of them, in solitary confinement for months on end. They've literally been tortured there. I did an interview with the sister of one of the defendants in late March, right after the verdict was rendered, and she strongly suggested the prosecutors and the judge seemed to be openly conspiring to convict these defendants with at least one of the many charges thrown at them. She described the case as throwing spaghetti at the wall to find something that sticks. She said the prosecutor's expert witness on Antifa was allowed to be present in court throughout the proceedings and was accused even of assisting prosecutors draw up the indictment. Extremely unusual. Plus, the judge ended up choosing the jury, declaring a mistrial by citing a defense lawyer's wardrobe as a political provocation and stopping the first jury selection with that. And my interview, it was clear that many, many potential jurors that were being voir dired seemed dismissive of the entire case, which was her reasoning for why the judge found reason to call a mistrial. Yet their convictions represent the first success by the administration to attack anti-ICE protesters with material support to terrorism charges. What's your reaction to these Prairieland convictions?
2: Very, very concerning, Thomas, because it lays the groundwork for what the American public, the majority of the American public now, is already saying about ICE's actions, that it's gone too far. So what concerns me is the expansion of what is terrorism.
1: Yeah, by the way, I don't believe ICE was actually involved. The people were arrested by local cops. The warden of the ICE jail was actually quite cordial to them and had no problems with the protest. And it was dissipating and ending when the local police showed up, drew guns. Gunfire ensued. One of the cops was grazed with a bullet, and that's all it took for the prosecutors to go hog wild.
2: That is exactly right. That is exactly right. Even their timing was suspicious, and I think that's been confirmed through the numerous videos that have circulated on social media. This was clearly a winding down event, and local police might have thought they missed their moment, so they were going to create a moment of their own. And so nobody here wants terror-related activity. I think we as Americans remember on that fateful Tuesday morning in September what happened when terrorism takes root on American soil. But when people are exercising basic constitutional rights to express disappointment with their government and its officials. And then somebody who doesn't like what those protesters are doing come over and expand the definition of terrorism to include such acts. It really sets a precedent for other, whether it's anti-ICE protests or just protests in general, when local police, state police, or even federal police feel emboldened. I think also there's a scary connection between what's happening locally and the federal government. The federal government has an obvious vested interest in what happens in this space, Thomas, but what I have seen, and I want to draw a parallel between the Prairie Land Group and certain rural towns in Tennessee that I've seen, when local officials feel they can't be touched, that is when the danger is at its zenith. And I'll give you an example. There's a rural Tennessee town that is about as red as a tomato. Always has been, from what I've read about the county, always will be.
1: By red, you mean Republican, not communist, right?
2: Oh, yes. Red means Republican. Yes. Very, very well done. Very well done. So he was essentially pulled over for driving while Hispanic. That's what I call it, because that's what it is. They said it was a tail light out. There was no tail light from what we could investigate that was malfunctioning. So my point is, the officer was extremely aggressive. He had no reasonable suspicion for stopping the car. He had no basis for believing the person had. Now, he didn't have a license, but you can't stop the vehicle for pretext. And the driver of the vehicle said

0: to step in and put pressure on states to then deal with their local officials or even bring charges against the local officials for civil rights violations. So it sets a very dangerous precedent. And if we have this conversation a year from now and we look back at protests in between Prairie Land and said future date of our interview, it'll be interesting to see how much of a parallel we can draw between Prairie Land and those events, because I think it is, if you are looking to crack down on immigration protests or climate change protests or anything that is a priority of the administration, they need look no further than Prairie Land for a roadmap on how to extinguish people's constitutional rights.
1: I want to correct you on the idea that terrorism arrived in America in 2001, because between the massacres of blacks, and I don't mean individual lynchings, I mean massacres during the period of Reconstruction throughout Jim Crow, I can name, you know, Colfax, we can obviously name Tulsa, Oklahoma, Rosewood, Florida. These were not necessarily government-led, but then the government did get involved in bombing miners, striking coal miners in West Virginia in the 1920s. Billy Mitchell led that assault, and various other, you know, mass forms of terror, including World War II concentration camps. I would suggest that the United States government is very familiar with terror, because they are one of the architects, one of the most vile and vicious architects of terrorism. And that includes current day around the world, the illegal war that's happening in the Middle East against Iran, where it was attacked by us, by our government and the Israeli government, is nothing if it isn't terroristic, in the sense that it's intended to put fear in the eyes of enemies of those perpetrators.
0: For sure, yeah. And I definitely agree. And if that was a titch misleading, yes, definitely. That was just a recent, semi-recent event that we can all recall. That's a clear act of terror. But obviously, yes, many, many more in our history.
1: Another case that's just arrived, it's not at SCOTUS yet, but it's called the Texas Ten Commandments victory. A recent controversial and contested decision at the Fifth Circuit Court in New Orleans on April 21st, it was a 9-8 split decision, ruled that the state of Texas can require public school classrooms to display the Ten Commandments, I guess in poster form, if not chiseled granite. A similar law in Louisiana was passed in 2024, but suspended from taking effect by a federal judge's ruling, just as the Texas law was. A three-judge Fifth Circuit panel ruled against the laws, but both states appealed for an en banc hearing held this past January. The ACLU and other groups that challenged the law stated they were extremely disappointed and vowed to appeal. Supporters of the law cited the importance of the Ten Commandments in American history, of all things, which I find hilarious and ridiculous given the refusal of so many Americans throughout American history to refrain from theft, murder, adultery, covetousness, including the entire continent of North America. To restore America to a state of being right with these ancient laws found in Exodus and Deuteronomy, a whole lot of restorative justice would need to take place. This clearly did not concern the Fifth Circuit Court. What are your thoughts on the matter?
0: Yeah. So this is very, very surprising when I saw it. But when I got to, that was my initial reaction. But when I got to thinking about it legally, it actually wasn't so surprising, because over time, the Supreme Court has seemed intentionally or unintentionally to move away from what's called the Lemon test for the Establishment Clause of the First Amendment, right? The

0: the Congress shall establish no religion, no preference of religion.
1: Yes.
0: So there was a famous case decades ago, Lemon v. Kuntzman, became the Lemon test. It was a three-pronged test for whether a government action failed or satisfied that clause. And over time, the court just seemed to apply different standards and sort of walk away from that. And so there's a growing number of scholars that I've read and that have basically asked, what's left of Lemon? That's the famous tagline, what's left of Lemon? And a lot of folks say not much. And as I've, when I, way back when I took constitutional law, my professor even said, when I remember this, because we were talking about it a couple of weeks ago, I still stay in touch with him. And he said, when we were in school, he said, by the time you're 10 years in practice, this test might not be good anymore because the court seems to be walking away from it. So I think, given the Supremes kind of walking away from it, I think the federal courts of appeals seem to be picking up on that and acting in concert. And what better court to pick up the torch and run with it than the Fifth, which is one of the most conservative, if not the most conservative in the country. The Fifth often trades places with the Eighth as far as conservativeness. And so when you put all that together, it's not too surprising that the Fifth came out with the ruling that it came out. And so, you know, I think after there was a decision in 2022, I think it was the Bremerton School District case that, in my opinion, for whatever it's worth, as a non-constitutional scholar, dealt a pretty big blow to Lemon and its continued vitality. So
2: that's one that allowed, that said a football coach could lead a prayer after game. Yeah.
0: Yes.
2: Yeah. But in the stadium, so, publicly and in the stadium. Yes.
0: In the stadium. Right. Exactly. Open to anybody. Just a moment of quiet reflection and prayer. And so I think this might be the beginning of a long shift in Establishment Clause jurisprudence. And I think as case law continues to develop, and we see the court's rationales, whether the Supreme Court will have to make a absolute infallible statement, Lemon is dead, it's over, it's finished, don't nobody mention it ever again. But that was when I sat back and thought about the case after the ruling from the Fifth came out, that was where my mind went. And I think it's important for viewers to note that Establishment Clause jurisprudence has been brewing for a while post Lemon.
2: It seems to me an aggressive riposte to this campaign might be to insist that poster size texts of all the great religious faiths be put on the walls of every classroom and students be allowed to see, you know, the Quran and Baha'i texts and whatnot, and see the similarities while doing a contrast as well.
0: Well, I think, Thomas, what you're going to see, and to your point, though, and I think the muddier the waters get, I think the more likely you're going to see a school try that. They'll have a prayer wing, they'll have a prayer wall, they'll do some creative setup in their school. Now, possibly with the best of intentions of giving religious exposure to all their students, but eventually there's going to be a lawsuit over that. So I think that isn't outside the realm of possibility, and then it becomes an issue for the courts. So I think you'll find that is a breeding ground for creativity, is when the legal waters are muddied, the school districts will check with their council. The council will say nothing that says you directly can't do it, and the waters are muddied. So as long as we know we're going to get sued and we can fight over it in the courts, as long as you're aware that there's going to be litigation, let's try it. And so I don't think your comment is too far afield.
2: The state of Maryland seems poised to pass a law called the Community Trust Act that will restrict local authorities from detaining and transferring suspected undocumented immigrants to federal immigration authorities. This is clearly a sanctuary law. This will clearly challenge the DOJ and ISIS attacks on sanctuary cities and states that include the now thoroughly discredited ramp-ups of ICE police repression that has led to the killings of dozens of protesters and targets, not just the two prominent cases in Minneapolis last year, but dozens of people have been murdered by ICE. But the Trump administration has taken the tactic of withholding federal funds earmarked for jurisdictions that declare themselves sanctuary cities. What are your thoughts on that?
0: This is clearly going to be something that's going to be quickly litigated, similar to Arizona versus United States during the Obama years. I believe the Maricopa County Sheriff was Joe Arpaio. So there was an Arizona state law that went the other way on immigration and essentially created several state causes of action. And the Supreme Court largely struck that down as violative of the Supremacy Clause of the federal Constitution, where essentially there could be explicit preemption, but if there's not explicit preemption, where the federal law invalidates a state law, you could have what's called field preemption, where basically the federal government has covered the field and there's no place for state law. So given the state's, the state of Maryland's deep willingness to pass this and probably will.
2: It hasn't passed. Well, it probably will, yes.
0: It probably will. Yeah, it probably will. I was looking at it last week and it's likely to pass. I would say it's going to be a quick lawsuit that's going to be filed by the DOJ, and they're going to raise Arizona versus United States and the Supremacy Clause, among other claims that I'm sure they'll include, because this goes the other way of Arizona. It's preventing the federal government from doing its job under the immigration laws, because if they can't go into jails, even if they can't arrest, if they can't go into jails, then they're going to argue it could allow those people to be released into the communities and to cause harm to the public. Now, of course, there are plenty of weaknesses with that argument, but I would say I don't think that law is going to get very far before it's sued on. So, and I'm sure the state of Maryland has already thought of that. I'm pretty sure I'm not explaining to the elected officials of Maryland anything new. I think they know this is going to be litigated by the courts. But I also think that the Trump administration knows that it can use other mechanisms like withholding federal funds to try to get Maryland to back off. So, I think what you're going to see is in these sanctuary jurisdictions, or so-called sanctuary jurisdictions is, how far will the federal government push the states before the states push back? Because one of the targets of, again, going back to what we said earlier about Mullen's quieter DHS, is just the government putting pressures on states quietly to get them to get on board with the administration's immigration policies. And so each state is going to have its own way of handling that. Some states are going to say, if you want some, come get some. And I think of Governor Pritzker in Illinois as a perfect example of that. And in Chicago as well with Mayor Lightfoot that's still in
2: No
0: in
2: longer,
0: charge in
2: no,
0: Chicago?
2: It's Brandon no longer, it's, Johnson, isn't it?
0: That's right. Yeah, it is. Yeah. Yeah. And so with Illinois, that's the way I take it, is you want a piece of Illinois, we'll give you all you want. Whereas other states might not have the political support. It might be a razor thin majority. So they have to be a little bit a little bit more flexible on how much they push back against the government. So I think you're going to see some push and pull factors when states try to do this. And ultimately, it's going to become an issue probably for the Supreme Court, because you're probably going to have some sort of injunction, temporary restraining order at a district court, and then it'll go up to the Court of Appeals. And then you might see a shadow docket on this case in the not too distant future after it passes. So we might have to have a follow-up.
1: That was Memphis attorney Andrew Rankin in the second half of an interview conducted by Pacifica's Thomas O'Rourke on April 24th. 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Thanks for listening.

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8: It's time now for your good news for a good planet. From food to fungi. Annually, millions of tons of food waste from restaurants and grocery stores end up in landfills, where it decomposes and releases the greenhouse gas, methane. New York-based Afterlife Ag has cooked up a delicious alternative. They transform food waste into specialty mushrooms. Founded in 2021 by a trio of forward-thinking entrepreneurs, the company collects food scraps 6 days a week from over 60 New York City restaurants and grocery stores. It's then ground up, combined with wood chips, and sterilized with heat. The resulting substrate is inoculated with mycelium to grow 20 varieties of gourmet mushrooms, from pink oysters to black trumpets to lion's mane. In about 4 weeks, what was once trash becomes a prized ingredient that is then sold back to the same business that provided the waste. They currently produce around 1,000 pounds of mushrooms weekly at their indoor farm in Queens. The company has raised over $3 million in funding, thanks to their circular model and the booming market for specialty mushrooms. Afterlife Ag is proving that sustainable food systems can be profitable, scalable, and delicious, all while keeping waste out of the landfills. Another win for businesses, the planet, and your plate. And this is Mandy from GoodNewsGoodPlanet.com.
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0: Hi there. Today on Making Contact, we are so excited to share an episode from our brand new partner, the Queen's Memory Podcast. This show highlights voices from the most diverse county in America, Queens, New York. In this episode, we are going to hear stories from a neighborhood known as Little Manila. This Filipino community dates back to the 1970s.
1: You go to the restaurants there.
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3: Reminded me of Avenida in Manila. So my son said, it's like we're not even in America, mommy.
0: And while Little Manila offers a home away from home for Filipino immigrants, some say it doesn't receive the same resources as other communities in Queens.
4: We have other communities that are fairly recent immigrants to Queens, to New York City, to America, and they have community centers, they have all these big events that politicians go to. I mean, can you imagine it's 2021 and now we're getting a sign that says something about our heritage? I mean, it's very, very low ball.
0: In the second half of the show, we're going to hear from Filipinos engaged in care work, like nursing or childcare. There's a stereotype that women from the Philippines are naturally nurturing. We're going to talk about how harmful that stereotype can be.
1: Oh, nice community. You're Filipino. You're so nice. Yeah. So give us the nice thing. Put it in paper.
0: All this on today's Making Contact. I'm Amy Gastelum. This episode was produced in English. If you want to listen in Tagalog, go to our website, radioproject.org, to find the link.
5: Gawa sa English itong episode. Kung gusto niyong makinig sa Tagalog, mahahanap niyo ang link sa aming website, radioproject.org.
0: Most Filipinos living in the U.S. call California home, but of the over 200,000 Filipinos living in New York City, more than half live in Queens. Today, we're going to hear stories from Little Manila in Woodside, Queens, a neighborhood dotting Roosevelt Avenue that stretches between 63rd and 70th Streets. First up, we have an ode to the area. It's shops, it's politics, it's art. This episode was produced and hosted by Rosalind Tordesillas of Queens Memory Podcast. Let's listen.
2: So as soon as I moved to New York City, I looked for the community that was familiar to me. Then, you know, I found Woodside. It's my community for sure. I claim it.
1: You cannot refuse Woodside. You go to the restaurants there.
2: It's where you can send money back home to the Philippines.
4: I would see people who got married in other states and they're still in their gown and go there just to get food.
3: It reminded me of Avenida in Manila. So my son said, it's like we're not even in America, mommy.
6: I think that's when it started, 10 years ago.
4: Now, I think when I heard Little Manila, I'm not even sure if that came from the Filipino community. That might have come from outside the community.
6: And I think people would just kind of say it under their breath, Little Manila, as a joke. And then it became serious.
4: A lot of Filipino organizations, we began adopting that.
6: And they were just like, yeah, Little Manila, it is. And then here we are.
5: The neighborhood rose up around a roughly 7-block stretch under the 7 train in Woodside. You'll know you're there when the doors open on the elevated train platform and you smell the Filipino barbecue. Down on the street, you may hear bits of Tagalog, Bisaya, Ilocano, and other Philippine languages. How did this area become Little Manila?
7: The community here in Woodside was not like this. Always. When I was growing up, gosh, probably until I was about 12 or so, the street where the store was on, it was Irish and Italian. Maybe one other Filipino family on that block or two. Now it's like Filipinos are everywhere.
5: That was Joe Castillo. His family owns Phil Am Food Mart, the oldest surviving Filipino grocery in Woodside. His parents opened it in 1976. There were one or two other Filipino businesses back then, but not much of a community. Here's his mom, Zenaida Castillo, at the store. She goes by Ida.
8: My cousins told us Queens is a haven for Filipinos, and most of the, I would say, dignitaries from the consulate lives in Elmhurst, Queens. But we cannot afford the rental there. We first started 5 doors away from here. We rented a place for 5 years, and then we got this.
5: This is the corner building on Roosevelt Avenue and 70th Street. The location has served them well for another important reason.
7: You find a hospital, you'll always find Filipino nurses and doctors. They knew that there was a small community of healthcare workers because of Elmhurst Hospital down the street.
5: Other businesses followed, and they fed off each other's successes. Across 70th Street from Philem is another longtime draw, Ihawan Restaurant. Folks would come for a meal and then stock up.
8: From Connecticut, Massachusetts, Jersey, Philadelphia. Oh, the most popular things I would say are, you know, like the noodles, the pancit, the canton, the fish sauce, the vinegar, and the toyo.
5: And not just food. In non-travel restricted times, Ida says she'd go back to the Philippines every 3 months for stock. For the holidays, she'd bring back parols, traditional star-shaped Christmas lanterns made of delicate materials like Japanese paper or kapis shell.
8: I brought hundreds and hundreds. I put it out September. It did not even reach December.
5: Staying connected to the Philippines was the whole purpose of the store. That permeated Joe's childhood, too.
7: Behind the cash register, like underneath, there's shelves where we keep paper bags and stuff. I would take naps in there as a preschooler. I joke around that it's a second sibling because I know my parents consider it like another child of their own. The difference that I grew up in versus some of the other Philam kids that were my age, by virtue of the store, I was surrounded by the language and the food and the culture.
5: Philam is an anchor for the Woodside community. Now, Woodside is an anchor for Filipinos to stay close to their heritage throughout New York City.
7: Because of people from the outer boroughs or even Long Island, they see that there are Filipinos here. They're like, I could open up a restaurant in my neighborhood. So I think that it's great because like what started in this neighborhood has been able to like be brought to other places.
5: While Joe Castillo finds the way Woodside has evolved inspiring, Stephen Raga thinks it's not changing fast enough.
9: It is great that we have long-lasting establishments, but a lot of other communities get more resources than the Filipino community, way disproportionate.
5: He's executive director of Woodside on the Move, a social service nonprofit. Now, he's running to represent this district in the state assembly.
9: Filipinos are, the top three in the country in terms of Asian American population, one of the biggest in the city and the state in terms of AAPI population. We have other communities that are fairly recent immigrants to Queens, to New York City, to America, and they have community centers, they have all these big events that politicians go to. I mean, can you imagine it's 2021 and now we're getting a sign that says something about our heritage? I mean, it's very, very low ball.
5: The sign he's talking about is a street sign. Last year, the New York City Council co-named the southwest corner of Roosevelt and 70th Street Little Manila Avenue. It's a small nod, given how long activists like Stephen have been working for recognition. In the last elections, Stephen ran for city council, but did not win. He's clearly frustrated at the community's lack of a political voice.
9: And that goes back to the bottom line of us not taking a proactive, unified effort to not even ask for things, but let us be heard. We are not on anyone's radar at all. And if we're not on anyone's radar, if we ask for help, who's going to defend us?
0: Hey, it's Amy. I want to jump in and say that since this story was originally aired, Stephen Raga actually won a race for the New York State Assembly. And so now he represents District 30, which encompasses Little Manila and beyond. Okay, now back to Rosalind.
5: Stephen knows the community can make itself heard. In 2016, they battled a move to change zoning in the neighborhood to allow a megachurch to expand. That would have displaced residents and small businesses. They formed the Coalition to Defend Little Manila to make their case.
9: The amazing part was for some of them in the room, it's the first time they heard a Filipino speak. That was the first time we went for it and we defended our community and we were successful and the project never came back.
5: To make sure their community is heard and seen, an activist arts group painted a mural where most folks enter Woodside. It features the word Mabuhay.
8: That's the best word that you could ever say to anybody, it's one of the best, I would say, ways that you could ever say.
5: The word greets you when you exit the Flushing-bound 7 train at 69th Street. It blares in bright yellow on a sky blue field on the wall of Amazing Grace Restaurant, evoking the taste and fragrance of home. Calamansi fruits and sampaguita blossoms adorn the word.
6: Oh, mabuhay. It just, to me, means welcome.
10: You go inside, there is welcome. Welcome to Little Manila.
3: Mabuhay. Welcome to Philippines. So mabuhay.
5: Many will say it means welcome because anyone arriving in the Philippines will see it plastered all over the airport. But it's so much more than that. It's an all-purpose greeting, cheer, or wish for the future. At its most literal, it simply means live.
11: Today is also Philippines Independence Day, and on this day of freedom...
5: On June 12, 2020, they unveiled the mural with great fanfare, by pandemic standards. Jacqueline Reyes designed the mural and co-founded Little Manila Queens Bayanihan Arts. The group builds community through public art.
2: When I meet Filipinos outside of New York, whether they're from like Chicago or from California or from Manila, they all know about the mural, and it means a lot that that resonated with people. Some like Filipino Americans didn't even realize there was a Little Manila. They were just like, wow, look at these Filipinos. So the fact that the mural was able to draw attention to the community, that was kind of the point.
0: I'm Amy Gastelum. You're listening to Making Contact and an episode from our new podcast partner, Queens Memory. We are so excited to have them join our lineup, and we hope you enjoyed the first half of the show. In the second half, we are going to hear from Filipino nurses in Queens. Lots of Filipinos do frontline care work in New York City and have been deeply affected by the COVID-19 crisis. If you want to learn more or you want to listen to the episode in Tagalog, go to our website, radioproject.org. And while you're there, leave us a comment. We want to hear from you. Okay, back to the show.
12: In their work to create signs, Stephen and Jacqueline are doing more than just increasing visibility for the Filipino community in Woodside. They're also calling attention to the community's own needs. For her next project, Jacqueline is working on a monument to honor the care work many Filipinos are engaged in, and also to bring awareness to the care they deserve in return.
2: We wanted to find somebody who could represent Filipinos in this current moment of like hyper-globalization, migration, and all of that.
5: That's artist Jacqueline Reyes again, talking about their next project, a monument to Melchora Aquino, known as Tandang Sora.
2: She's actually a very important figure for a lot of Filipina activists.
5: During the 19th century Philippine Revolution against Spain, Tandang Sora took care of the revolutionaries. She fed and sheltered them and nursed their injuries. She was so important to the movement, she was deported to Guam by the Spanish authorities.
2: So reading about her being exiled reminded me a lot of conversations I had with domestic workers or lower wage care workers from the Philippines who are here by themselves. And in a way, it is kind of like exile.
5: More significantly to Filipino immigrants, Tandang Sora's revolutionary work was care labor. So many Filipinos work in child and elder care, as well as in health care.
2: That is a form of labor that we should be recognizing more of.
5: If you've spent time in a U.S. hospital, maybe you've noticed a lot of Filipino nurses. When the U.S. colonized the Philippines at the turn of the last century, it instituted nursing training. Since then, it's been recruiting Filipinos to fill healthcare labor shortages. Nursing and other healthcare work has been a major pathway for the Filipino diaspora. That career path gets passed down to later generations. Today, 1 in 4 adults of Filipino descent in the New York, New Jersey area works in healthcare. Potri Ranka Maniskiano Noor is an artist, an activist, and a nurse. When she applied for work in the U.S., she asked for the mission statements of prospective hospitals.
1: And I fell in love with the mission of Mother Cabrini, serving the immigrants.
5: She ended up at Cabrini Medical Center, named for the sainted Italian-American nun. She came to the U.S. in the 80s at the height of the AIDS epidemic. There was a lot of fear and stigma around that disease. So caring for patients with AIDS fell to Filipino nurses.
1: We do know that that's already racial discrimination in matters of labor assignment.
5: Some patients would even say to her,
1: I want a white nurse.
5: Potri thinks overt discrimination is less common these days, thanks to nurses' unions. But nurses from the Philippines are still assigned more often to bedside care. Potri felt called to it and added her own special touch. When maximum doses of sedatives weren't enough for suffering patients, she'd sing them to sleep.
1: Everything is fine. And I want you to sleep well tonight. Close your eyes.
5: She says before she finished the song, they were asleep. Many Filipino nurses take pride in their reputation for extreme dedication. That commitment was tested when COVID hit. Gemma Balagtas is a nurse at Elmhurst Hospital Center.
13: 12 hours kang nakabalot na hindi ka makahinga.
3: 12 hours, you're wrapped up tight in gear. You go to the bathroom for a minute just to take it off and take a breath. Then someone codes. You go to help and before you're done, another room codes.
5: Ugh. Coding is hospital speak for when a patient's heart and breathing stops. A whole team rushes to revive them. In February 2020, Gemma was the first in her unit to catch COVID. She was out for 18 days. Then returned to work in time for the worst days of New York's first surge. Elmhurst Hospital had become the epicenter of the epicenter. Remembering that hellish time still overwhelms her 2 years later.
13: Talaga pong umiiyak kami dahil dun sa experience namin.
3: We'd really cry from that experience. It's like nothing else, especially when you see the patient. They were so strong. You were talking. You look for them later and someone says, oh, they're in the ICU. Then they're gone. They were healthy. You were just talking.
5: Her first night back from quarantine, Gemma says patients were coding left and right. It was gutting work. As she struggled to keep up, she got chest pains herself. She'd just had COVID. By the end of her overnight shift, she felt done. Leaving the hospital that morning, she decided she wouldn't come back. The streets were empty. Then a bus pulled up. She and the driver made eye contact.
3: He waved at me and gave me a thumbs up. He was saying, thank you, thank you. So I was touched. He didn't even know me. He was thanking me and blowing his horn. Then I told myself, okay, I'll go back to work later.
5: It took such a little gesture to pull her back from the brink. Some recent data shows that compared with their white counterparts, Filipinos are less likely to leave nursing jobs. They're also more likely to remain in direct care. That may help explain why disproportionate numbers of them fell to COVID. Only 4% of registered nurses are of Filipino descent. Yet, they accounted for about a third of all COVID-related RN deaths in the first year of the pandemic. Maybe they are trained to be more dedicated. Or maybe they just have fewer options. Because many Filipinos are in care work, people may stereotype them as naturally nurturing or especially suited to service. So it's just accepted that they regularly go above and beyond. Does Jacqueline, the artist, think that glorifying heroic caregiver Tandang Sora with a monument reinforces this stereotype?
2: We are products of these larger policies that kind of perpetuate that sort of thinking. That's why it's good to kind of make art about it and try to get more of that nuanced conversation happening, because hopefully then we can show that these women are very complex, show that this servile expectation is kind of imposed, actually. I personally think that if Filipino women are busy doing the care work, that we should just reciprocate some of that care back.
5: What Potri received back was not care, but pain.
1: That was the time the president mismo is racist, no? na tumaas ang hate crime because it was a time when Trump called the COVID Chinese virus.
5: In August 2021, Potri was handing out free masks on the subway. She offered them to a couple. The man grabbed the masks.
1: Mind your own business, Ching. Go home to your dirty country.
5: The woman hit her over and over. Potri counted more than 20 blows. She wanted to fight back.
1: If I'll kick her knee, she'll fall down and she's gonna have a fracture.
5: But the couple had a child in a stroller.
1: Who will take care of this kid if I'll fracture her, Mom?
5: She says that's Filipino's attitude. You're getting beat up and you're still focused on care.
1: Binubugbog ka na, care pa rin ang nakikita.
5: Potri may buy into the belief that Filipinos can be especially caring, but she doesn't think they should be downtrodden.
1: You're a nice community. You're Filipino. You're so nice. Yeah. So give us the nice thing. Put it in paper.
5: If the community wants support written into law, Jacqueline and other activists are working to ensure it's heard. Recently, they campaigned to redraw the voting district lines in the Filipino neighborhoods. The Queens community was divided among three assembly districts and two Senate districts.
2: So when we were looking at the maps of Little Manila, where all the businesses are, where the concentration of Filipinos lived, we saw that, for example, Philam Food Mart was in a different district than Amazing Grace, just one block away. If these businesses had an issue, for example, they couldn't go to the same leader, and then easily one leader can just say, oh, it's not my responsibility, it's the other person's, and their voice politically is diluted. We tried to make it as simple as possible that, number one, we are a real legitimate community of interest. We are important. Second, we should be together in the same district. We just want to go to one person who will actually take care of us and advocate for us.
5: Putting the community in one district could bring the concrete change Potri wants.
1: I'm so happy with the Mabuhay, the co-naming of the street. But will that deter anyone who wants to abuse us?
5: She wants laws that send direct messages of protection and support, like those big signs on buses that warn riders about penalties for assaulting transit workers.
1: There's a clear sign that don't assault an Asian. That's what I wanted. We need policy.
5: A unified district could also help Stephen Raga win the assembly seat and become the first Filipino voted into office in New York. That would help deliver policies for the community. But murals, monuments, and street signs matter to him too.
9: I don't think of it as aesthetics.
5: He says, though they love them, those markers aren't just for Filipinos.
9: We don't need a sign that says Filipinos are here. We know where to go if we need food, when we need to send money anywhere. The non-Filipinos are the ones who should know, and that's really who the sign is for, to let them know that we're here.
5: For the Queen's Memory Podcast, I'm Rosalind Tordesillas.
0: Thanks for listening to Making Contact in the Queen's Memory Podcast. I'm Amy Gastelum. Stick around for a minute because we're going to hear from Natalie Milbrot. She is the director of the Queen's Memory Project. And she told me that the point of the podcast is to capture stories from Queens. Right now, it is the most diverse county in the U.S.
14: So it's a really special place, but it's a very recent thing that we are this special place. And so we're changing, the neighborhoods change all the time. So we really want to actively be out there and just taking a snapshot of our neighborhoods to try to capture the rapid changes that are happening and capture people's really interesting stories. I mean, we have a lot of interviews with people who are really from all over the world. So it's a cool oral history collection. And the podcast is really a way that we can introduce people who aren't familiar with our collections to some of the voices that are in the oral history collections. And we know that a lot of people will never really do, you know, deep research, listening to full oral histories, which can often be, you know, an hour or two long and really be about a person's whole life history. But we know that by packaging these voices into a compelling story that is a podcast episode, that it's just much more appealing and exciting to listen to. And so it's really been our privilege to work over the past couple of years with professional media producers who have helped us to leverage existing interviews that are in our collections, but then also collect new interviews with us that then, you know, the full interview becomes part of our oral history collections, but then also we're producing this podcast.
0: So the podcast covers several very different Asian communities, and they knew they needed to hire producers from the communities the project covers. So they wrote a grant.
14: I'm astonished that it was funded because it was so ambitious. So we asked for 8 different bilingual producers who were going to be able to produce episodes in 8 different languages that are kind of the most spoken Asian languages in Queens. And we really wanted to be able to leverage people's not only language expertise, but also their insights into culture and community and their relationships with people who lived in Queens who were from these different Asian American communities. And I think the result is just really special. And I can tell you that the team that was assembled to do this season was just outstanding. I mean, they were people who were all in it for the right reason. They were really excited about creating a meaningful record that was by Asian American communities for all of us, but especially for communities themselves. And when we would do listening parties that came after the podcast, we found that community members were really moved and excited that the library had chosen to focus on their community and also to make an episode that was in their language.
0: That's right. Each of the episodes is recorded in English and in a language that's used by the community being highlighted.
14: And Rosalind's episode is a great example of this work of, you know, community engagement.
0: Season 4 of the show is going to be all about the environment. And since I lived in Queens, I can tell you that means water.
14: In Queens, there are many low-lying areas. There are also lots of places in Queens that have been infilled, wetlands, and then housing built on top of them. And so we really want to get into some stories with people who live in some of these impacted neighborhoods to hear about what their families have been experiencing.
0: Awesome. Is there anything else that you think we should know?
14: Well, I'd like to just give credit to Melody Tao, who was our executive producer of season 3, and also to Fei Yuan, who is the host, but she's also the curator of the Queens Memory Project. And then also, I'd just like to say how much it means to all of us that we're going to be part of Making Contact. Thank you so much for selecting Rosalind's episode and including us in your wonderful series.
0: We're really excited to have you and looking forward to future collaborations.

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3: The other thing I've been telling folks is that if there's one thing I could change and go back and redo about this study, I would make the hardest solutions that we set up even more difficult for them.
4: This is Choose to be Curious, a show all about curiosity. We talk about research and theory, but mostly it's conversations about how curiosity shows up in work and life. I'm your host, Lynn Borton. Welcome. Come, choose to be curious with us. My younger son's birthday is in May, and when he was a little kid, we held almost every one of his parties outside in our front yard. Lots of room to run around and zero cleanup. It was great. One year, for reasons I cannot now recall, we picnicked on the front porch instead of the grass. Well, grass. I called it the biodiversity. Grass was pretty aspirational. Anyway, we were on the porch, maybe 8 kids, about age 5, enjoying pizza. I remember surveying the scene with some satisfaction, gazing up toward the enormous silver maple tree in the yard, when I noticed a furry paw stretching down between the porch roof and the rain gutter, reaching down to us. 5 very distinct little fingery-like things groping around, clearly hoping to snag some pizza. I hustled the kids off the porch, promising cupcakes and strawberries in the yard, hoping they wouldn't freak out about the uninvited guest. I'd thought we'd outsmarted the masked bandits that had made their way more than once into the porch roof, but apparently not. Raccoons loved our porch roof. That and the big silver maple. There was no keeping them out of either. What I've come to appreciate is just how well adapted they are to both, and just how much their curiosity contributes to raccoons' success in urban settings, as well as the wild. Hannah Grebling knows a thing or two about raccoons. She's a PhD candidate in the Animal Behavior and Cognition Lab in the Department of Forest and Conservation Sciences at the University of British Columbia. Her research focuses on raccoon cognition and human-wildlife conflict. She recently made headlines with research findings that raccoons raiding your garbage can and mine might just be solving puzzles for the fun of it. Curiosity role models. I am delighted to have Hannah Grebling join me today from Vancouver. So welcome, Hannah.
3: Hi, thank you for having me. And I have to say, one of my favorite parts about this job or degree that I'm getting is that I get to hear everyone's fun raccoon stories. So everyone I talk to has one. If you're living in North America, we've all had similar experiences with them. So thank you so much for having me and for sharing your fun story with me.
4: Well, you know, I'm not at all surprised that everybody has a story and everybody has a certain amount of delight. So I felt like I kind of knew something about raccoons. So what got you to raccoons?
3: Yeah, so I have always been interested in animal cognition. So long story short, I've worked with lots of other species. I've worked with birds and fish and everything under the sun, except for lizards and reptiles and amphibians are the only ones I haven't worked with yet, and insects. So raccoons are really interesting to me from, I would call myself a question-driven scientist, because there's a lot of unanswered questions about raccoons, especially their cognition. So, because they're pretty understudied, that's what really drew me to them.
4: Part of what was fun about your research was I learned some new things, like they actively prefer marshmallows to other enticements, and that they're essentially built for this. I love that their raccoons are built for exploration. Can you talk about their neurons, their dexterous forepaws, their generalized diet? I mean, these were fascinating to me.
3: Yeah. So yeah, we definitely think that raccoons have a lot of traits that are well suited for adapting to living alongside of us, essentially, whether that's in cities or suburbs or even rural areas. They've been living alongside humans for as long as human settlements have been a thing, probably here in North America and parts of South America. So they have several adaptations that make them really well suited for this. Number one, of course, being they're famous for that forepaw dexterity. I do have to dispel a pretty popular myth is that they have a thumb, but they actually do not have a true thumb. So for a digit to be considered a true opposable thumb, it has to, as you can look at your own hand or any other non-human primate's hand, that thumb digit protrudes from like a 90 degree angle from the rest of your hand. So raccoons don't have that 90 degree angle. Their thumb, or the digit that would be their thumb, sits up by their index finger. So they do have a lot of dexterity, and they are really excellent climbers. They're really good at grabbing their prey. And that has really made them well suited for living alongside of us, because they can manipulate a lot of the same objects that we can. Not all of them, of course, without that thumb. They are limited, but they are pretty good at manipulating a lot of the things, you know, that we throw away or that we try to keep them out of. And then in terms of their brain anatomy, you mentioned, so they have really high neuronal density in their brain. So their brain is about the size of a cat's brain, roughly the same size. So brain size wise, they don't have like the biggest brain to body size ratio, but they have a lot of neurons packed into that brain. So their neuronal density is more similar to primate species than it is to other carnivorous species. So, and by that I mean the mammalian carnivores, who are not all necessarily carnivores. And then finally, as you mentioned, they have this generalist diet. So that, again, makes them really well suited for living alongside of us and makes them probably more likely to be curious, because when they're growing up and they're learning about the world, they need to interact with a lot of different food items. They're not highly specialized like some species that only eat one thing. So they need to be, it's adaptive for them to be attracted to new food items and new things that they could be potentially eating. So, and their generalist diet sort of allows them to do that. So generally we find that animals that are generalists tend to be more exploratory or more neophilic, where they're more attracted to novelty.
4: I just found that fascinating because I hadn't ever put all of those things together in quite that way. So you put them to the test, and describe briefly what you did here. And I'm going to just say to people, they should go and watch your videos because they're priceless.
3: Yeah, it is fun to watch them. That's the other best part of my job. So so what I did was we asked a pretty simple question with this study. So in animal cognition, of course, when we're trying to measure cognitive abilities of non-human animals, of course, we can't sit them down and give them an IQ test or anything like that, like you can with people. So we're really having to infer these cognitive abilities from their behavior. And so we try to induce some of these behaviors in animals. And so

0: around that. Some other scientists before me, smarter than me, came up with multi-access puzzle boxes. So this is essentially a puzzle box. If you think of, a lot of people buy similar things like for their dogs or their cats that have different latches, and you can hide the food in them and the animals need to figure out how to get the food out of the box. So a similar idea where the puzzle box has several latches and doors that we've designed in a way that we know that the morphological constraints of the animal, they were able to open them. You know, if they don't have highly dexterous forepaws, we're going to design it in a way that we think that species would still be able to manipulate and innovate and open that puzzle box. And then when they open one of the doors on the puzzle box, they're able to reach in and grab a food reward. So when we study repeated innovation, we give them, the animal, a multi-access box. And then once they've innovated and shown us they can do that on one of the solutions of the box, typically the researchers would lock that solution. And so that, you know, then sort of asks the animal like, okay, you can't open this one that you already know how to open anymore, right? Will you innovate again and find a new way into the box? And so for this particular experiment, we asked a pretty simple question, which was, what would happen if we just left the solutions on that box open and we didn't lock any of them? Would the animals still open multiple solutions on the box? Because that was an observation that had been made, you know, by my supervisor and some of the other, my colleagues that have worked with raccoons before me, was that they were really keen to interact with objects that we gave them, even outside of their, you know, supposed experiment time, which they didn't know that we were timing them or anything. But, and then of course, in the wild, we know that they're very keen to sort of interact with things as well. So we made this observation of like, okay, what's going to happen if we give them a puzzle box? Raccoons had already been tested on repeated innovation, so we knew that they were capable of that. But what would happen if we didn't lock any of the solutions? And then we also asked, would the way in which they solve the puzzle box, would that change if those solutions got more difficult? So what surprised us, which maybe wouldn't surprise me now that I've been working with raccoons for a lot longer, but what surprised me was that I gave the raccoons, you know, a puzzle box one at a time, and we did, as you mentioned, we did test and see what food they would be willing to work for. That was more so, we knew that most raccoons like sweet things like marshmallows, but that was more to let the raccoons decide which food they wanted to work for.
1: They were choosing marshmallows over sardines.
0: Yes, sardines and a prune. So I think I had one animal that liked the prune for a little bit, and then she stopped eating it, and I ended up giving her a marshmallow. So yeah, they all pretty much had a very strong preference for the marshmallow. Why wouldn't you? I mean, come on. But sardines are what, you know, they eat aquatic, you know, things in the wild. Right. So that was our logic behind that. But of course, they want the sugar. So anyway, so they had one food reward in there, one marshmallow, but they had three doors that they could potentially open to access that food. And I did this work with captive raccoons. So I set the box in with the raccoon. I walked away for 20 minutes so I wasn't disturbing them, you know, just set up my video camera and walked away. And what surprised me is that they were opening multiple solutions on the box, even within that 20-minute trial time. So I only put the box in there with them for 20 minutes. They would open one door, reach in, grab the marshmallow out, eat it, and then they would come back and continue to solve. Most of the time, they were solving all three, opening all three doors on the puzzle box, even without there being a food reward for them at the end. So that was really interesting. So the box was transparent, so they could see inside the box even before they opened it. And we designed it that way so that they would, you know, potentially know that there was food in there. They could also reach in through the door and feel that there was no other food rewards in there, which is their primary sense that they work with. Odor, we couldn't really control for necessarily, but we were doing this experiment in, they were outdoors. So we do think any odor that would have been left over would have dissipated quite quickly. And also in other experiments that we've done with raccoons, we know that they are quite good.

0: at distinguishing different odors. So a colleague of mine tried to do a puzzle box experiment with raccoons, with wild raccoons. And she had some of the doors had food behind them, and then some of them had a false back with food behind that in order to try and trick them. So they would think that food was in all of them, but then when they opened some of them, there wouldn't actually be. The raccoons knew. They didn't even have to learn. They knew that there was a false back on one of them. So we know that they are very good at distinguishing odors, even to the point where we can't fool them. So we think it's probably less likely that they were looking around for another food reward. Even if that were the case, they were still having to decide what solutions they were going to open and in what order on the puzzle box, which is another thing that we looked at for this study.
1: You're listening to Choose to be Curious. I'm your host, Lynn Borton, and my guest today is researcher Hannah Griebling. We're talking about curiosity in raccoons. When you watch the videos, you can see, I mean, they go right in pretty quickly. They figure out one of the ways in. They happily eat this marshmallow, and then they kind of keep trying things. Mm-hmm. And if you had not stopped them at 20 minutes, do you think they would have kept going? Do you think they would have stopped?
0: I think so. From most of the videos that I watched after, most of the time they were interacting with the box within like the first 5 minutes of the trial. Some of them certainly were, you know, a little more laissez-faire about it for whatever reason. You know, they're sleeping, they're whatever, they're not hungry, they're doing all these things, they have other things they're worried about, right? And they had that choice to interact with the box at all or not, because I just put it in with them and they could do whatever they wanted. But most of the time they were interacting with it with, I'd say for sure, within the first 10 minutes. And then kind of once they got all the doors opened, some of them would still interact with it for the entire time. But for the most part, they would kind of start to leave it alone. But there was one, I know there was one raccoon that was very cute, because he would find, even though I took their food out of their pen so they wouldn't be distracted by their kibble-like things that they eat, while I was giving the marshmallows, he must have had some somewhere, and he would kept bringing it over to the box and putting it in the box. Food in the box.
1: Maybe it would turn into a marshmallow.
0: Yeah. Or I think maybe he was cashing it, like he was trying to hide it in there. And then I had one raccoon that I had to stop giving the puzzle box to, because in his first trials with the box, he was over enthusiastic and he grabbed the doors by one of the handles and just started dragging it across his pen. And I think he was taking it, they had little den boxes in their pens. And so I think he was trying to take it to his den box and he ripped the door off of the puzzle box. And he did that twice in a row. And I was like, okay, sorry, buddy. Like, you're very enthusiastic, but
1: this is the one that got thrown out for being destructive. Yes. I get it. Okay.
0: Yes. So they were pretty quick to interact with it. Of course, as those solutions got more difficult, it did take them longer to get into it. But the other thing I've been telling folks is that if there's one thing I could change and go back and redo about this study, I would make the hardest solutions that we set up even more difficult for them, because they weren't quite hard enough, because they were still all opening all three of them and not having too many problems. It took them longer to open those harder solutions. We did look at that afterward, to, you know, make sure, because we designed the difficulty levels before we did the experiment. So it did take them longer to solve them, but they were still like very successful at opening all of them. So.
1: And part of what you found that I also found really interesting was kind of this curiosity balance, the exploration exploitation trade-off.
0: Yes.
1: And it sounds like you could have taken them even further. And as you were just saying, you could take them even further in terms of where they might go to continue to explore, that the exploitation had its value and it could be applied going forward. Is there other research that you imagine doing that kind of allows you to test that threshold?
0: Yeah, I think it would be interesting, number one, to be able to conduct this research with wild raccoons living in their natural environment, just because there's so many more distractions and threats that they need to be worried about. So I think that would be, you know, the next step where I would love to take it and see whether they're still willing to invest that amount of time. And I'm sure there would be some individuals that would be willing to invest the time, not only to solve, you know, open those puzzle box doors, even when there's no food in the box anymore, but also opening those more difficult solutions. So that would certainly be the next step. And then, yeah, I mean, it's tough. Like, we're always designing these problems with the thought in the back of our head that we want the animals to be able to solve them. So far, we haven't found anything that the raccoons can't solve. We haven't given them anything, although there was one little blip on this research. So that's interesting about raccoons, but we also are, you know, designing these things that, okay, we want to make it maybe difficult, but not so difficult that they can't solve it. So I do think finding something that they wouldn't be able to solve would be really interesting, and what they would do in that situation.
1: You talk in the paper, and I guess in the write-ups that I've read about this, about information foraging, this whole idea mm-hmm. of sort of experimentation beyond the reward of the marshmallow to sort of this intrinsic right. value of kind of, oh, I'm like collecting information that may have application later on.
0: Right.
1: And there's an adaptive advantage to that, right?
0: Yeah. That's what we think. So, or that's what we propose in this paper anyway. Yeah. If you think about a raccoon, you know, living in the wild, in a city especially, first of all, they're famous for getting into, you know, our garbage. And I've had people send me videos of them, you know, coming through their cat doors, even when they're supposed to be locked, and breaking into chicken coops and doing all of these things, you know, getting into just takeout containers. So all of that is really what we would call problem solving or innovation in the animal cognition world. And that all comes back to what we call extractive foraging, which has been posited in primates and in non-human primates and humans to be really important for as like sort of a stepping stone towards innovation, because in the case of a lot of primates, having to get into foods like fruits that have a skin, anything that has what we call a protective matrix. So in the case of a raccoon, of course, they are eating, you know, potentially fruits, but also trying to get into a takeout container, figuring out how to open the lid, or just using your teeth to open it, right? So all of that is really problem solving and potentially innovation. And so if you're a raccoon and you're living in a city and there's all these anthropogenic resources that require your manual dexterity and your ability to engage in extractive foraging, it would be beneficial for you to then have this intrinsic motivation to engage in what we're calling, what we call in this paper, information foraging. So you are, like we observed with the raccoons here, interacting with that puzzle box after the food has been depleted and potentially using that information to solve problems in the future. Because if you're a raccoon wandering around a city, the more takeout containers you've interacted with and been able to open, the more, you know, different locks you've been able to figure out on people's garbage bins, that sort of thing, right? That would potentially allow you to have access to more resources. Or maybe it's something that you prefer, right? So maybe there's a garbage bin with a bunch of marshmallows in it, and then there's a garbage bin with a bunch of sardines in it. Which one are you going to go for, right? So we think that that could potentially be, again, one of the reasons why they're so well suited to living alongside of us.
1: I love that you describe it as a cognitive arms race, that, you know, we get more clever in trying to confound them. They just learn more techniques and tricks and just apply them going forward. And having been in exactly this position, I thought they will win. They will just win.
0: Right. Right. And not only that, like they are, so this may be one behavior that's sort of driving some of that frustration for us. Like, how do I keep them out of my porch roof? Right. That certainly could be. And then they're also very persistent. So some of my other work has looked at a little bit of that. So they will also keep trying things even when they're not necessarily working. So I think those are two things that can be very frustrating for us on the human side of things, but for a raccoon are very beneficial for their survival.
1: So I want to flip it around. I like to collect what I call curiosity practices, ways people bring curiosity into their lives, large and small. And I'm wondering if there are curiosity lessons we humans might learn from raccoons.
0: Definitely. Oh yeah. I've learned a lot from them. Keep trying. Keep trying things. You'll figure it out. And if you can't, just use brute force. That's what I've learned. Which is its own, you know, creativity and curiosity. But yeah, keep trying, be persistent, try new things. Those are, and especially as, you know, I'm going through a PhD, so I'm almost done, but that's been something that I've tried to carry with me as a reminder.
1: Channel your inner raccoon.
0: Exactly. Yeah. Just keep at it.
1: Before I let you go, are you game for my big jar of wannabe analogies?
0: Of course.
1: Okay. Yeah. I need a raccoon here to open this up and fish these out. They would do it. Yeah, they would do it so well. They would do it so well. Okay. I have an actual jar, slips of paper here. And we're going to make an analogy to curiosity with whatever is written on these slips. Okay. Yours is a toothbrush. How is curiosity like a toothbrush? Mine is tulips. And I have one for our listeners. You want to give it a go or should I go first?
0: No, I can go. I think I have it.
1: All right. Go for it.
0: So I always think of curiosity, especially in this context with the raccoons and, you know, potentially them having some intrinsic motivation to solve these problems. It's like scratching an itch. And I think at the end of the day, when you, or after, it, you know, you've had your cup of coffee in the morning and your mouth feels gross, you can use that toothbrush to scratch the itch, get all of that gross stuff out of your mouth, and you feel so much better afterwards. So
1: I love it. That's wonderful. Okay, tulips. How is curiosity like tulips? Well, tulips grow from bulbs that we bury. And I think curiosity often comes from something that we sort of, a nugget of something that's buried somewhere that sprouts. We can kind of count on it sprouting so long as we give it just a little bit of water and nourishment. So I guess that's how curiosity is like tulips. And audience, yours is crescent moon. How is curiosity like the crescent moon? Let me know. Facebook, Instagram, blue sky, hashtag analogy. Well, Hannah, this was great. And good luck. Persistence be with you.
0: Thank you. I'm defending my PhD very soon, so I will need it.
1: Oh, that's exciting.
0: Get through this last hurdle. Yes.
1: Congratulations. You've been listening to Choose to Be Curious. I'm your host, Lynn Borton. Thank you for joining us here today. You can find all my episodes on my website at choosetobecurious.com. I hope you'll follow me here, there, and on Facebook, Instagram, and Blue Sky, all at Choose to Be Curious, where you can share your crescent moon analogy, hashtag analogy. Many thanks to my delightful guest, Hannah Graveling. Links to her research, including those fun videos of the raccoons at work, on my website. Thanks too to Sean Ballack for our theme music. And this is Variation 19 by Blue Nocturnal via Blue Dot Sessions. I have lost count of the people to whom I sent links to Hannah's research. I think there's something very revealing about our delight in raccoons' success. We cheer for them, even as we attempt to thwart them. We appreciate their outside-the-box thinking might benefit from a little more of it ourselves. If Aesop had known of raccoons, I feel certain they'd have topped his fable list. I hope you'll join us again next time. And until then, choose to be curious.

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4: Ladies and gentlemen, I think I've talked to you on this program before about the moment I had when I was working in the advertising business as a callow young kid, and was a very prominent, respectable advertising agency, and I had a job as a copywriter for, among others, a beer company. And I said to my supervisor at the time, this is great. I'm very enthusiastic about this. But I have to ask you, what do I need to know? I have never drunk beer. And he said, looked at me and he said, you don't have to know anything. It tastes like horse piss. In that regard, we'll call it untruth in advertising, if you attach a GPS tracker to a widely recyclable plastic Starbucks cup and drop it in a recycling bin in the store, you might expect it to end up in a recycling plant. The environmental watchdog organization Beyond Plastic says that's not the case. This is according to The Guardian. Starbucks announced their plastic cups were now considered widely recyclable earlier this year. They touted the achievement as a big milestone with huge impact. I said huge. In response, researchers and volunteers with Beyond Plastics conducted an investigation between January and March this year to see whether the plastic Starbucks to-go cups for cold drinks were actually being recycled. Quote, I used Bluetooth-enabled trackers, said the leader of the study, and I glued them into the cups, using Gorilla Glue and dropped them into the actual custom-labeled recycling bins in the Starbucks stores, and then you can follow them on your phone, unquote. The leader of the research and a group of volunteers tracked 53 polypropylene plastic cups starting in recycling bins in Starbucks locations across 9 states and the nation's capital. Each recycling bin had signs clearly indicating these specific cups could be recycled. The results? Not one cup ended up at a recycling facility. And it tasted like horse piss. Hello, welcome to the show.

From Santa Monica, California, the home of the homeless, I'm Harry Shearer, welcoming you to this edition of the show. And now, ladies and gentlemen, yeah. After a series of record-breaking U.S. heat waves, this year's bee swarm season in North America started 17 days earlier than last year. This pushes beekeepers to adapt to a rapidly shifting season and raises new questions about how honeybees are responding to the climate crisis. I hope they're contacting their congressbees. According to a new report published by Swarmed, that's a tracking network of more than 10,000 beekeepers, this year's unusually early swarm season follows several years of record colony declines worldwide. Bee swarming, as you know, is a natural reproductive process that typically occurs in spring in response to overcrowding and limited space within the hive. You know, they have to kick half the bees out, and they start a new thing. Honeybee overcrowding has already become a problem for wild bees. Since honeybee populations are artificially elevated, they often outcompete the wild bees for pollen and nectar. But this places additional pressure on wild bee species, which are already experiencing steeper population declines. The early start to this year's swarm season follows the largest honeybee die-off in recorded U.S. history, according to The Guardian, when beekeepers reported losing more than 60% of their colonies last year. Such an impact has hit the U.S. agricultural sector particularly hard, since it relies on bees for crop pollination. You know, for the crops, for the pollination. Recent research has pointed to the parasite varroa mite. It appears to be increasingly resistant to the chemicals used to control it, much like me, allowing the pest to spread viruses by attaching itself to worker bees. The mite is a growing threat alongside the role climate crisis changes may be playing in shifting bee reproduction cycles. It's changes that are increasingly forcing beekeepers to rethink how they manage colonies through the year. The mites weaken hives this way, according to one of the researchers. Quote, as the baby matures, the varroa mite is eating the fat body of the bee, and so a weaker bee is born, and the colony overall is weaker and more susceptible to disease. Unquote. Bees traditionally stop laying eggs during winter. You knew that, creating a natural pause that helps suppress mite populations by limiting places for them to reproduce. But warmer and shorter winters are disrupting that cycle, perhaps. Some colonies now breeding year-round and swarming earlier than usual, conditions that could also accelerate varroa mite reproduction. Mite makes wrong. Talking about the bees. Now, news of our freedom-loving friends in Saudi Arabia, the land of 4,000 princes.

A proposed U.S. pact with Saudi Arabia on its development of nuclear power lacks the strict guardrails that Democratic lawmakers had urged, according to a State Department letter sent to one of the senators. This, according to Reuters, the administration of the felon-in-chief said last year is pursuing a civil nuclear pact with Saudi to boost U.S. industry and strengthen diplomatic ties. Very attractive ties. However, non-proliferation advocates are concerned because Crown Prince Mohammed bin Salman, the de facto ruler of Saudi Arabia, has said the kingdom would seek to develop nuclear weapons if Iran did so. A dozen U.S. lawmakers of the Democratic stripe wrote to Marco Rubio in March, urging him to push for a U.N. protocol, that one that Washington has backed for decades, that grants the U.N.'s International Atomic Energy Agency broad oversight of a country's nuclear energy activities, such as the power to conduct snap inspections at undeclared locations. But a State Department letter dated this past week to Democratic Senator Edward Markey says the pact only requires Washington and Riyadh to forge a less onerous bilateral safeguards agreement. Lawmakers also urge Rubio to push for voluntary gold standard nonproliferation protections in any agreement with Saudi Arabia. Rubio had supported gold standard for Saudi Arabia when he was a senator. The standard, which the UAE agreed to way back in 2009, that's Saudi Arabia's neighbor, that happened before UAE built its first nuclear power plant, bans enrichment of uranium and processing of nuclear waste, both of which can be pathways toward developing fissionable material for nuclear weapons. The letter from the State Department makes no mention of the gold standard. I think all the gold is being used up somewhere else in Washington. And now, news of AI, where there's a handy disclaimer at the bottom of every chatbot page.

AI companies are keen to make their chatbots a source of information, but a new study suggests election information remains one place where that confidence may be outpacing the technology's readiness. It's according to Tech Radar. NewsBench, a project studying how AI systems handle journalism. What's that? And news information found that major AI chatbots repeatedly struggled when asked election-related questions. The findings add to the growing evidence that conversational AI systems remain unreliable in one of the highest stakes categories possible, helping people understand this this democracy thing we used to have. Quote, ask one of the leading AI chatbots a question about the upcoming midterm elections. There is a 90% chance the response will be flawed in some material way. A factual error, a clear partisan lean, a citation to a foreign state-controlled outlet, or some combination of all three. That's from a summary of the study from Forum AI. The broader concern extends beyond one chatbot or one company. The all chatbots have issues. NewsBench researchers focus specifically on how AI systems retrieve and present factual information from journalism sources. Their findings point towards a recurring weakness. The problem is not reasoning. It is retrieval. AI systems frequently fail because they surface weak sources, incomplete information, or incorrect material before they even begin generating an answer. Researchers found that retrieval failures drove more than 70% of observed AI mistakes. Of course, the chatbot sounds confident regardless of accuracy. The answers are clearly written with citations and authoritative language. Even incorrect information can feel trustworthy when packaged with enough confidence. Just ask Fox News. But wait, there's more. Meta CEO Mark Zuckerberg is determined to win the AI race, according to the British tech journal The Register. So he's willing to sacrifice some employee privacy to make it happen. In a leaked audio recording, Zuckerberg purportedly answered an employee's question about, quote, device monitoring with a six-minute monologue in which he said Meta employees are very smart, and to win the most competitive technology race in history, he would need to collect their keystrokes, mouse clicks, and screenshots to make its own AI measure up to its rivals. That is to say, by mimicking what the people were doing. Quote, we're using this to feed a very large amount of content into the AI model, so that way it can learn how smart people use computers to accomplish tasks. I think this is going to be a very big advantage if we can do it, Zuckerberg purportedly said during an April 30th meeting. Meta did not reply to an email seeking comment. The audio was posted the same day the company announced 8,000 job cuts. So machine won't learn what they did. A burgeoning news website called the South Florida Standard has disappeared off the internet after an investigation uncovered that all of its reporters were AI generated. The editor-in-chief, Sophia Delgado, supposedly had over 15 years of experience covering South Florida politics. A bio for Delgado even noted that she's bilingual. Bilingual, and was born and raised in Hialeah, Florida. A photo showed a professional, middle-aged woman smiling into the camera. The problem? There was no camera. The images, along with the rest of the information, were all AI-generated. The deceit of the South Florida Standard was uncovered by a genuine news site, the Florida Trib. Reporters were able to uncover a network of local news websites that AI generated their staff and plagiarized articles written by actual news outlets. The Florida Trib calls it a digital mirage masquerading as local news. The investigation team realized that none of the reporters listed had any meaningful profiles online. It did discover that some of the names of the AI-generated reporters were the same as those of people
who had recently been convicted of white-collar crimes. The team was led to a man called Drew Chapin, a former startup CEO who had pleaded guilty to defrauding investors way back in 2021. He operated 17 similar websites across different parts of the United States. Florida Trib reports that all it takes is a $10 domain name and a text prompt, and then an AI assistant can pump out a new local news site complete with a mission statement. That's what we need. And masthead, a team of false reporters with phony bios and a bevy of articles. More sinister sides of operations such as this one. The South Florida Standard was lifting a lot of its content from Florida politics. Such websites will contain a lot of mistakes, which can confuse some readers. And it might be bad for democracy. We're going to look that one up. Democracy. A lawyer at Minol Law Group has apologized to a federal judge in San Francisco. This is this week's version of this story. The lawyer included phantom quotations generated by artificial intelligence in a court filing related to the Trump administration's firing of government employees. Attorney Jason Greaves said he used AI company Anthropic's Claude Console to produce an initial draft of a court filing. He failed to adequately vet the results. He blamed tight time constraints contributing to the errors, said his firm has policies requiring that all AI-generated content be independently reviewed and verified. Didn't say if that was supposed to happen by humans. Since generative AI became widely available 4 years ago, judges in more than 100 cases have sanctioned or admonished lawyers for using the technology without adequate care. Lawyers generally are not prohibited from using AI, but are bound by court rules to ensure the accuracy of their submissions. How are they supposed to do that? And the author of a nonfiction book about the effects of artificial intelligence on truth acknowledged this week that he included numerous made-up or misattributed quotes concocted by AI. The author, Stephen Rosenbaum, has a book called The Future of Truth, was released this month, incorporated more than a half dozen misattributed or fake quotes in sections of the book reviewed by the New York Times. He acknowledged in a statement the book had, quote, a handful of improperly attributed or synthetic quotes, unquote, and said he had started his own investigation. Said the inclusion of the incorrect quotes was an accident. And finally, a survey of Americans published this week by evangelical polling outfit Barna sought to discover what Christians thought about AI's ability to serve as a spiritual mentor. A full 48% of practicing U.S. Christians told the organization that they trusted AI's advice to aid their spiritual growth. Potentially more surprising, 34% said that spiritual advice dispensed by an AI was just as trustworthy as what they'd get out of a flesh and blood pastor. And the AI doesn't abuse church. No, it didn't say that. That share rises unsurprisingly among younger Christians. 39% of Gen Z respondents and 44% of millennials agree that preachers and AI are at trust parity. Pastors themselves, not so convinced. News of AI.

0: sky.
1: And while we're on the subject, news of the godly. The umbrella group for about 30 Dutch church denominations says it recognizes the suffering of mothers whose babies were taken from them, but will not offer the apologies the women have demanded. This is reported by the Dutch newspaper Trouw. Don't drop it. The interchurch liaison on government affairs in the Netherlands said church organizations played a role in the practice that affected roughly 15,000 young, often unmarried women between 1956 and 1984. Under pressure from families, child protection services, and church groups that actively taught that unmarried motherhood was not an option, babies were frequently removed from their mothers immediately after birth and placed in institutions or with foster parents. The Dutch government, through cabinet ministers, plans to issue a statement of regret this summer. The organization, Government Affairs Interchurch Liaison, described the separation as a, quote, drastic and painful event. It said it acknowledges the suffering, but sees no grounds for an apology. Spokesman says, our statement contains everything we want to say about this. We think this does justice to the situation. Unquote. News of the godly. And now, news of the Olympic movement. Produced by Jim Ebersole III. Los Angeles Mayor Karen Bass cited concerns about a hotel room shortage coming up during the 2028 Olympics. She was defending her support for delaying the city's $30 minimum wage hike for hospitality and airport workers. You workers, blame the Olympics, won't you? Said Bass, you have hotels saying they're going to close up. I mean, we don't have enough hotel space here for the Olympics, and so we do have to think about 2028. Unquote, the mayor, who you may recall said at the time of the fires a year and a half ago, for more emergency information, please go to URL. Unquote. A recent report from Deloitte, the accounting and consulting firm, warns that tourist demand from the Olympics will exceed the amount of lodging typically available during busy days in Los Angeles and Orange counties. The report commissioned by Airbnb suggests that up to 320,000 visitors could face limited options, like not going to the Olympics. Nearly 9 months past a missed October 1st deadline for LA 28 and the city to complete a critical agreement to determine compensation to the city for extra services related to the Olympics. City council members say they have run out of patience with what they characterize as the committee's, LA 28's, lack of transparency, its failure to be responsive to council questions and concerns, filibustering by the organization's CEO when appearing before the council's ad hoc committee on the Olympics, and other stalling tactics on major issues. Council members are also frustrated by LA 28's failure to provide the council with a list of signed agreements the organization has secured with Olympic and Paralympic competition venues, like the place where the stuff is supposed to happen. Quote, there's only growing momentum from colleagues that are also sharing the concerns about it. LA 28 just has to step up, one council member said. There's no way around it anymore. They can't dance around it anymore. They're running out of time, but there's going to be a point where it's just push is going to come to shove, and it's not going to be pretty. Unquote. They have to stop slow walking the ECRMA, said that councilperson. That's the Enhanced City Resources Master Agreement. It hasn't been completed. Council members said it's emblematic of LA28's disregard for city officials. The ECRMA will determine which beyond normal and customary city services, such as police, transportation, and sanitation, the city will get compensation for. Not from the president's slush fund, we know that. Do we? You know, because it's the Olympics. It's a movement. And we all need one. Every day!

0: direct from the White House, where I'm missing Don Jr.'s wedding. I still think he should have ended up with Kimberly Guilfoyle. This is Eric Trump's favorite president with another edition of Truth Social Audio, brought to you by Trump Floor Wax. So shiny, it's like a mirror under your feet. Who wouldn't want that? This is the week when soon-to-be former Senator Bill Cassidy learned that maybe, if you want to keep your job, which he was so bad at, you shouldn't vote to impeach the greatest president this country has ever had. I hope he goes back to curing hangnails and leaves politics to someone who's made this the hottest country in the world. And that's even before summer kicks in when, as I'm told, it should get even hotter. What other country is building the largest gold arch in the world? I'm proud to announce that because of all the losers who don't want taxpayer money spent on the arch, my administration is making a deal with McDonald's to put the largest McDonald's restaurant under that beautiful arch, and we're talking with them about serving golden burgers, too. I'm pleased to announce today we're far along in negotiations with the Disney people about putting a Trump pavilion in all of their theme parks, except, of course, for Paris. When it's finished, your kids will be able to go into a 5/8 size replica of the most golden Oval Office in the world and leave with a special commemorative T-shirt. According to our latest design experts, the front of the shirt will say in big gold letters, "I love Trump," and on the back of the shirt, it'll say Trump. And to those so-called critics who can't think of any way to celebrate the launching of a nearly $2 billion fund to compensate victims of Biden's weaponization of everything, they should understand that the five people who are going to decide how the money is distributed will be the country's leading experts in weaponization, except for Pete Hegseth, who decided not to join that committee because he's busy weaponizing weapons. Maybe Elon Musk now realizes that instead of losing his lawsuit like I didn't do, he should have done what I did and set up the same kind of tax-exempt fund. If he'd asked nicely, I would have given him that exemption. But I think even Elon will be over the moon, or at least near it, when I announce my administration's newest policy. The United States is going to make Mars the 51st state. At least that planet won't be ungrateful for this great honor, unlike Greenland. I'm seriously considering suing Greenland for massive fraud because some very brilliant people have told me there's nothing green there. Thank you for your attention to this matter. Stay loyal.
1: Truth Social Audio is also brought to you by Trump Tableware. Finally, you and your family can dine like a Trump. So long.

0: from Santa Monica. This is Liz's show. And now, ladies and gentlemen.
1: Looks like Must Club.
0: While there's some shocking revelations in the SpaceX documents before they go, before their IPO, their exposure to the actual stock market, ready to become a public company, Elon Musk's total control of the company isn't one of the shocking revelations. Elon Musk gets up to a billion more shares to add to his already company controlling cash once a million people are living on Mars. He has not been winning in court lately. His loss on Monday in his lawsuit against OpenAI and its co-founder Sam Altman is the latest in a string of legal defeats or settlements, according to the BBC. Late last year, he agreed to settle with former Twitter executives and thousands of former employees of the social platform, which he named or renamed X, after fighting for years to pay them nothing. Well, that's how you get to be the richest guy in the world, isn't it? Then in March, he lost a case brought against him by investors of Twitter, who claimed they were misled by public statements he made during the takeover. That same month, a judge threw out his lawsuit against advertisers who had decided to leave the platform when it became X. In May, another judge reversed certain actions by Doge, the government cost-cutting department Musk helped create and led last year. The judge found cuts to some grants were a, quote, textbook example of unconstitutional viewpoint discrimination, unquote. The sheer size of Musk's wealth makes it seem unlikely even a string of losses, related costs, or fines would put him off fighting or filing

0: Texas and got a potentially even bigger pay package approved by shareholders. And they're not dumb. Oh, on Monday, Musk criticized the decision against him in the OpenAI case, writing on X that it created, quote, a free license to loot charities if you can keep the looting quiet for a few years, unquote. He insulted the judge overseeing this case as a terrible activist. I guess he does know Donald Trump, and vowed to appeal against the verdict. He seemed to decide that the right time to put SpaceX onto the public stock market was starting and during his high-profile trial against OpenAI and Sam Altman. That alone set him apart from most people in business. When executives have a company that's about to go public, they typically enter what's known as a quiet period, a period of time mandated by the Securities and Exchange Commission, during which leaders of a business actively preparing to list on a public stock exchange are not supposed to make certain statements. Many chief executives say as little as possible during a quiet period, as even general statements on a company's growth are usually prohibited. Elon Musk knows somebody. Sounds like Musk love. Now, the apologies of the week.
1: We're so sorry.
0: The Democratic National Committee Chair Ken Martin on Thursday released the party's autopsy report on the 2024 election after facing intense pressure to do so. On Thursday, he apologized. Quote, when I was elected DNC chair, I commissioned an after-action review of the 2024 election that I wanted to be honest and transparent and with actionable and specific takeaways for the future of the Democratic Party. When I received the report late last year, it wasn't ready for prime time, not even close. He went on, I could not in good faith put the DNC stamp of approval on the report that was produced after last November's massive Democratic wins. I didn't want to create a distraction. But by not putting the report out, I ended up creating an even bigger distraction. For that, I sincerely apologize. Dateline Denver, the Denver City Council voted unanimously this week to impose a one-year moratorium on new data center construction in the city. Minutes after multiple council members publicly apologized for allowing a massive core site facility in a neighborhood to be built in the first place. The moratorium halts the acceptance and processing of new zoning permits and site development plans for data centers, while Denver drafts regulations addressing energy use, water consumption, noise, and placement. Denver currently has no zoning rules specific to data center, no energy requirements, and no water use regulations for the facilities. I guess that's what they're apologizing for, too. Candace Owens apologized to Hunter Biden this week during an interview, expressing regret for contributing to the media frenzy surrounding his past struggles with drug addiction and calling her part in condemning him in the past, quote, gross, unquote. Here's what she said. Quote, I feel like I have to say, like, I'm really sorry that I contributed to that. Like, I just feel really poopy. She didn't say poopy. Like, I feel guilty because, like, hearing you talk about, I mean, basically having the worst moments of your life. Like, I always speak about on my show how a lot of these kids growing up aren't going to even know what it was like before social media, where you could just make a mistake and like have that be over and you got to grow up. And now it's like they're digging and they're finding people's tweets from when they were 17. They're an idiot. They wrote the N-word once and they like want to hang them when they're 40. And I just saw you as a caricature, and it was definitely, like I said, like feeling gaslit by the political machine, convinced that it was just the left that partook in this political machine. And I just, like, really want to say, like, genuinely, like, I'm so sorry that I just didn't even consider he's a crackhead. And, like, you know, like, that's actually a very relatable thing. And he shouldn't be, you know, like, to have to just, that is unbelievable.

0: to consider every worst thing that you've ever done. But I do, I just feel like it's not who I want to be. And I think I've come a long way from that in general. But I did partake in just the inhumanity of just look at this guy at the worst moment of his life, like with prostitutes. He's on crack. He's on drugs. And we should make fun of him because it makes us feel good, or it makes us feel like we're somehow beating the machine. And then it was, I think, really a warped viewpoint. And hearing you speak about it today, I'm just like, wow, it's so gross that I partook. Like, unquote. Here's this week's AI apology. Graduation is cause for celebration, according to Business Insider. At Glendale Community College, an AI-related flub made it cause for apology. The college's recent graduation ceremony outside of Phoenix, Arizona, ground to a halt after a naming mishap. Several students' names weren't called as they crossed the stage. Others were left waiting after failing to hear their name at all. That began a 10-minute commencement debacle with AI to blame. They later found an old-school solution, human name callers. The first sign that something was wrong began with Lorelei Konopka, the college's vice president of academic affairs, asked the audience to give us 1 second. The college's president, Tiffany Hernandez, then approached the lectern to reveal the cause of the error. Quote, "We're using a new AI system as our reader. That's a lesson learned for us." Unquote. The audience booed at the mention of AI, something that's been happening at a handful of commencements, though most were because of references during speeches, not because of an AI-related ceremony error. After a series of long pauses, Hernandez announced that the students would be able to walk again, and this time, a human would announce their names. Quote, "Here's where pivoting works best," she said. In an email to Business Insider, a Glendale Community College representative wrote that there was a, quote, "technical issue," leading to some graduates not being named. Quote, "While the issue was corrected during the ceremony, we're sorry for the disruption it caused during what should have been a celebratory moment for our graduates and their families. We have also communicated directly with graduates to apologize for the experience." This week's AI apology. Dateline Lake Buena Vista, Florida. Police officers from around the country attending a traffic safety conference in Orlando say they were turned away from Disney Springs over clothing they were wearing that had law enforcement logos. Some officers attending the IPTM Symposium on Traffic Safety said security stopped them from entering Disney Springs because they were wearing polos and other clothing with law enforcement logos. One officer who asked to remain anonymous, read a statement from another officer who says he was turned away. Quote, "We were not allowed to enter wearing law enforcement-related clothing," the officer said. "They said we could turn it inside out," unquote. Multiple officers at the conference reported similar experiences. Messages later sent to conference attendees warned officers to wear plain clothes if they wanted to visit Disney Springs. Disney told a local TV news reporter that security was too conservative in deciding whether the clothing could confuse guests. Disney also said the company apologized and resolved the situation. Thursday, conference organizers sent out another message telling attendees the issue had been resolved. Still, some officers said they're no longer interested in visiting Disney property. And finally, Republican gubernatorial candidate Darren Bailey has made it a point to change his rhetoric towards Chicago in his campaign. He took another step in that direction this week. He said he's moved to the city again ahead of the November election. He spoke before the Chicago City Council and offered an apology for his past comments about the city including calling Chicago a hellhole during the run-up to his 2022 campaign. Quote, I owe you something. I owe you an apology. I said some things about Chicago that were wrong. What I meant was that the political class is failing us, and I should have been more clear, and I wasn't. So, I apologize. Unquote. He's not the first person to say that, but he is the first to apologize.
1: There's no place in the world, including you can go to Afghanistan, you can go to places that you would think of. They don't even come close to this. Chicago is a hellhole right now.
0: But to be fair, he's not running for governor. The apologies of the week, a copyrighted feature of this broadcast, and now finally, news of this smart, smart world.

Speaking of Disney, Disney is facing a class action lawsuit over the alleged use of facial recognition technology at its park entrances in California, here in California, without proper disclosure to guests. A visitor is suing Disneyland for $5 million for allegedly failing to properly disclose the use of facial recognition technology and collecting sensitive data on guests. Summer Christine Duffield of Riverside County filed the lawsuit following a visit to Disneyland a week ago and its sister park, California Adventure. According to the complaint, Disney allegedly violated privacy, consumer protection, and competition laws by collecting visitors' biometric information without obtaining meaningful consent. I meant meaningful. Disney introduced facial recognition technology at select entrance lanes at Disneyland and California Adventure last month. The company says the system is intended to reduce fraud and make park re-entry faster. According to information published on the company's website, cameras at certain entrances capture images of visitors that can be converted into unique numerical values using biometric technology. Disney says that participation in facial recognition is optional and that collected data are deleted after 30 days. However, the lawsuit argues that many visitors agree to facial scans without fully understanding how the technology works or what data is being collected. Who knows how the technology works? According to a report by The Hollywood Reporter, the proposed class action lawsuit accuses Disney of failing to adequately inform guests that photographs taken at park entrances are used to compare visitors' faces with images captured when they first used a ticket or annual pass. Quote, Disney does not adequately disclose the use of their biometric collection, so consumers, which almost always include children, have no idea that Disney is collecting this highly sensitive data. That's from the plaintiff's lawsuit. In California, where I am right now, businesses are permitted to use facial recognition technology, but they must comply with privacy rules. They include disclosure requirements and allowing consumers to limit how their data is used or shared. The lawsuit alleges that Disney has failed to provide meaningful notice to guests, while signs featuring a silhouette with a slash through it are displayed at four park entrances. That's indicating that visitors can avoid facial scanning. No words necessary, I guess. The lawsuit arrives amid a broader national debate over facial recognition technology, privacy, and surveillance. Recently, more than 70 advocacy organizations urged Meta to stop reported plans to introduce facial recognition features into its Ray-Ban smart glasses, citing concerns about privacy and public safety. Oh, that. Meta's reported feature, known internally as Name Tag, would allegedly allow users to identify people in their field of view and retrieve information about them through the company's AI assistant. According to reports, engineers have explored versions of the tool that would recognize either people already connected to users on Meta or anyone with a public social media account. It's a smart world.

Ladies and gentlemen, that concludes this week's edition of the show. Back next week, same time on these radio stations. What's left of them. 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
7: A few years ago, Seth and I attended one of the strangest events we've covered for an episode of Big Picture Science. A press conference in Palo Alto, California announced there was evidence for the existence of Bigfoot.
8: Welcome and thank each and every one of you people for being here today. It's an honor to have you all.
7: Okay, claims of Bigfoot sightings aren't unusual, but this was different. Two men said they had found a dead Sasquatch in the woods in Georgia and had preserved the body in a cooler. The corpse of the elusive half-man, half-ape would be revealed at the press conference. And this angle was catnip for even jaded reporters. In front of us was the owner of searchingforbigfoot.com, Tom Biscardi, who claimed that over the 30 years that he had been tracking Bigfoot, he had spotted him a half dozen times. He was also an entrepreneur, selling an array of Bigfoot swag on his website. He said that the men from Georgia had shown him the corpse on ice.
8: I says, okay, we'll talk further, but I want you on my radio show, which is out every Wednesday on BigfootLiveRadioShow.com every Wednesday night, Pacific time, 7 o'clock.
7: Seth, how is it that this guy could have a weekly radio show on Bigfoot? Is there really that much to report?
9: Well, I think that's an important point. I think he was hoping to get yet more stories.
7: And he described the moment that he knew the prize he had.
8: I'll tell you this. What I seen, what I touched, what I felt, what I prodded, was not a mask that was sewn on a bear hide, okay? And what I smelt also, all right?
7: The hairy tall tale unraveled quickly during the Q&A. Mr. Biscardi was confused about the timeline of discovery and skirted questions about his profit motive. But the biggest red flag was that after teasing us that he was about to provide material proof, Tom Biscardi admitted that he did not, in fact, have the creature-filled cooler with him, but that we should trust him, that there was a body on ice, and he waved blurry photographs as evidence.
2: Is this a hoax?
7: I don't know if you caught what that reporter said. Is this a hoax?
9: The big question. He asked him straight out.
7: Let's find out what he says.
8: This is as real as you're standing right where you are, sir.
7: It turns out that that man was a hologram.
8: Any other questions? That's the all the pictures that there are willing to release at this point in time. And now what I'd like to do is thank each and every one of you guys, number one and number two.
7: Exasperated reporters packed up their notebooks and turned off their cameras. Seth and I were among them. We had hoped there was going to be some material evidence. A few days later, we learned that researchers planning to sample the corpse's DNA opened the cooler and found a frozen rubber gorilla suit. Seth and I were disappointed, to be honest. The audacity of Tom Biscardi's spectacle, worthy of P.T. Barnum, suggested a more creative hoax. But by then, the men from Georgia had disappeared, the story had gone global, and Mr. Biscardi's website had gotten a lot of free publicity. And that was the last we heard about Bigfoot, until recently.
10: We are proposing to make Bigfoot the official state cryptid for California.
11: A cryptid is sort of an unknown, mysterious creature. The classic cryptids would be Bigfoot, Mothman, the Loch Ness Monster, the Chupacabra, things like that.
7: We're happy to say that this is reason enough to revisit this fun topic. Welcome to Big Picture Science. In this episode of Skeptic Check, our regular look at critical thinking, we ask why Bigfoot and other cryptids have had such lasting cultural appeal despite no evidence in the form of bodies, for example, and whether evidence may be beside the point. Also, why skeptics may be surprised by the thin line between folklore fauna and still-to-be-discovered real species. We explore it all in this episode, Cryptids.

0: My name is Chris Rogers, and I'm the Assembly Member for California's 2nd Assembly District.
1: His district is in Northern California, an area celebrated for its beautiful, rugged coastline, rural landscape, and towering redwoods. But for some, it is Bigfoot country, and the elusive hominid may soon be recognized with official state status. Assemblyman Rogers has authored a bill to make Bigfoot California's official state cryptid.
0: So not only is Bigfoot big in our district, I represent from Santa Rosa all the way to Oregon. That's Sonoma, Mendocino, Humboldt, Del Norte, and Trinity counties. And Bigfoot was purported to have first been sighted in Willow Creek in Humboldt County in our district. And so you do have a tourism aspect to this where folks have Bigfoot tours, Bigfoot shops, Bigfoot paraphernalia. And so we wanted to honor that history within our district. But we also wanted to make a joke about the legislative process where you have spot bills, what are temporary placeholder bills that are introduced at the beginning of each session and then tend to be amended and disappear. And so we thought our spot bill we would introduce would be Bigfoot, a nod to our district, that then if it disappeared over time, we could tell people, well, you know, Bigfoot's elusive, but people have had so much fun with this bill and it's been receiving such good comments from our constituents that we decided we have to now actually follow through, make sure that Bigfoot is the state cryptid and not allow it to disappear, but actually capture it.
1: Now, you said that Bigfoot was first spotted in one of the counties that you represent, and I know that it has been seen supposedly in Humboldt County, about 5 hours north of you in Santa Rosa. When was it first sighted in California? Do you know?
0: I don't remember the exact date, but we actually have a mold that Boba Fett, the original Bigfoot hunter, dropped off in our office. It's a mold of an original footprint from Bigfoot from Willow Creek from 1963. So we're talking decades in the making around the mythology around Bigfoot. And in fact, our local paper in Humboldt County originally coined the term Bigfoot for Sasquatch.
1: Okay, Chris, I want to just challenge you a little bit on your pick of Bigfoot, because was it the natural cryptid of choice? Was there any competition? How about the El Chupacabra, for example? I mean, there are some other cryptids out there.
0: Yeah, and we've actually heard that from other members. The chair of the tourism committee that this is going through actually represents Southern California, San Diego area, and he asked me specifically about El Chupacabra. And here's what I'll say. There are 19 states that currently have an official state cryptid. You have the New Jersey Devil, you have Mothman, and you've probably also never heard of a state making their state cryptid any of these things, but you've heard of Bigfoot. And the reason is because Bigfoot takes the cake. We all know Bigfoot. We've all heard the stories of Bigfoot. And in California, you can talk about Tahoe Tessie, you can talk about El Chupacabra, but we have ownership over Sasquatch. And so we tell everybody all the time, there are other cryptids that you could argue, but we're going to squash the beef and we're going to push forward our Bigfoot bill.
1: Okay, so Chris, you're saying that hands down, really feet down, this was the mythical creature that best represented California.
0: By miles and feet.
1: So Chris, what are you hoping that the bill will accomplish if it passes?
0: I mean, if it passes, it'll do one really substantial thing, and that's just continue to highlight tourism in an area of the state that has been economically depressed, and that really does rely on folks to come and visit. From that aspect, it is an economic development bill, a tourism bill, and it's just fun. But then the other, as I said, was to provide this moment of levity at this time in our nation's history where there's so much tension and so much division, for us to be able to have something fun to bring people together and remind them that not everything needs to be serious, that we do have other issues that are common ground that we can find. To that end, we have to just have some fun.
1: Well, finally, Chris, if the Bigfoot bill does pass, what happens next? Will we see Bigfoot appear on the state flag alongside the bear, the California bear? Will there be a stamp? I mean, how do you imagine that this famous fuzzy silhouette will be captured going forward?
0: Yeah, so the California Museum actually keeps a list of all of these official state items. So most people know things like the state poppy is the state flower. You have the banana slug is the official state slug. So it will add Bigfoot to that list. I don't think we'll see any on the flags anytime soon, but certainly it'll give us a nice feather in our cap for our district that when people research Bigfoot, that they'll see that this came from Humboldt County.
1: Chris Rogers, thank you so much for joining us.
0: No, thank you so much. Thanks for having me on.
1: Chris Rogers is the assembly member for California's 2nd Assembly District.
2: My name is Benjamin Radford, and I am the deputy editor for Skeptical Inquirer Science Magazine and author of about a dozen books, including Lake Monster Mysteries and Tracking the Chupacabra, and a kind of cryptozoologist.
3: So, Ben, we've heard that California Assemblyman Chris Rogers has actually introduced a bill to make Bigfoot the official state cryptid of the state of California. Well, it's been a while since I've heard people talk about Bigfoot, but you've been tracking interest in this hairy hominid for years. Are there still Bigfoot sightings? I mean, is anybody still seeing these guys?
2: Well, it's interesting, right? So you're right. I mean, the interest in Bigfoot has sort of come and go over the years. And it sort of parallels the interest in, for example, UFOs. As you've talked and we've talked on the show before, these things come in waves or flaps. And it also tracks along with pop culture, right? So you have various TV shows like Finding Bigfoot, and by the way, they still haven't found Bigfoot. The $10 million Bigfoot bounty. There's all these, reality shows. I use reality very loosely. These things are around us, right? Whether it's mermaids on Starbucks containers, there's a new movie out about a unicorn. People love these things, and it's part of our culture.
3: I can't help but ask, but if you're following up on a Bigfoot sighting, what do you find, if anything? I mean, do you find a Bigfoot? What do you find?
2: Well, no, that's the interesting part of this, right? Is that you have these entities, these creatures that a lot of people literally believe are real. So there's a small subset of people who genuinely and sincerely will tell you, they'll look you dead in the eye and say, "I believe that right now, this very second, as we're talking, there are families of Bigfoot creatures, Loch Ness monsters, chupacabras, Mothman, whatever else." Then there are other people who it's more it's they don't necessarily believe in it literally. They may express some skepticism about it, but it's fun, right? They put literally. Just this morning, I was driving around. I saw two Bigfoot stickers on the back of cars. And when I live in New Mexico, like there's no Bigfoot out here. We're in the desert, right? But people, it's iconic, right? It's symbolic. It's symbolic of wilderness. It's symbolic of untouched primitive man. And people love these things. My point of view is, if these creatures are actually out there, that's fascinating. I'm all for it. I'm there for it. Show me a chupacabra, show me a Bigfoot. I will be the first person to crow about it and promote it and gush over it. At the same time, if these things aren't there, if these creatures are not actually in the woods in the Pacific Northwest or in El Yunque Rainforest, the chupacabra in these lakes, then the question becomes, why are people seeing these things? Why are they interpreting these ambiguous phenomena and evidence to suggest these creatures are out there? And so, either way, it's a fascinating topic.
3: To be honest, that kind of reminds me of astronomy, which is a totally different subject, of course. But astronomy, it's the study of the universe, sure, but it makes observational predictions. In other words, it says if this kind of object exists, just use this telescope over here and go out and find one. And if you can't, then your idea isn't very interesting. And it sounds like the same thing is true here.
2: Yeah, no, that's a great analogy. I hadn't thought about that. I mean, yeah, in both these cases, whether these cryptids exist or not is an eminently falsifiable question. Either they're there or they're not. They come on, right? They should leave bones. They should leave tracks. They should leave carcasses. They should leave scat. There's all sorts of things that we should be finding if these animals are out there, and yet we're not. So then the question becomes, why?
3: I just got to ask, how big an industry is this? I mean, how many people are actually involved in looking for Bigfoot? Is it a handful or is it hundreds?
2: Basically, there are a handful of people that go out there regularly to look for Bigfoot. And by the way, and you may or may not have seen the story, but just I think it was like New Year's Day, two people died. Two men actually died looking for Bigfoot in the Pacific Northwest. They froze to death. So there's a more serious aspect to this, right? So the fact is that we can joke about it, we can laugh about it, we can talk about whether Bigfoot should be the official cryptid of California. But the fact is that there are people, and I've met some of them, who devote small fortunes to the searcher for these things. There is a sort of more serious side to this.
3: Yeah, well, you know, that touches on a question that I personally find very interesting, and that is why this kind of phenomenon even exists. And I can imagine that it's probably hardwired, I don't know, but, you know, maybe hardwired into our brains, because there was a time, you know, 100,000 years ago or so, when strange creatures out in nature could be a threat to you. And so some interest in them might have paid off.
2: Yeah, I think there's definitely an evolutionary psychology aspect to it. Again, is like you're saying, you think about, you know, our ancestors, our predecessors, which way the timeline goes, you know, sitting around a campfire and they hear something out, there be dragons, right, out in the darkness. And so it's natural to sort of wonder what's out there and to be afraid. And of course, you know, humans existed along with a real genuine threatening animals, predators, and still do to this day. So there's always been these fearsome beasts beyond the safe zone.
3: Yeah, it kind of reminds me of what they would put in the margins of maps back when the world wasn't so well mapped. They would always put monsters, right? I was never quite sure the psychology there. Maybe it was just to warn people away that, you know, we don't know what's out there, so it could be bad. I don't know. Well, then finally, Ben, I mean, looking at the bigger picture here, our continued interest in and belief in, for that matter, cryptids tells us something about how, you know, humans try to make sense of the natural world. Is there a lesson in that for us as to, you know, what we should believe or not believe about explanations that try to fit facts that we otherwise find difficult to explain?
2: Look, if you want to believe in Bigfoot, I don't care. I'm not going to lose any sleep over it. I'm not going to spend my time trying to convince you otherwise. That's fine. But at some point, you have to recognize that there simply is not good evidence for these creatures, despite efforts to, you know, people have been looking for the Loch Ness Monster for decades, right? They've had cameras down there. They've had divers. They've strapped cameras to dolphins. They've done side scan sonar. The Loch Ness Monster, if it existed, would have been found a long time ago. There's no reason in the world to think that the next time you go to Inverness, which, by the way, is a beautiful place, you're going to see the creature, right? So again, it goes back to the, you know, the bill in California. Have fun with it, play with it, but just recognize that there are actual science-based ways that we can falsify whether or not these creatures are there, and so far, the evidence ain't good.
3: Yeah. I have to say that years ago, I was having lunch at a pub on the shore of Lake Ness. And of course, I asked the guy behind the bar, I said, well, you know, do you see Nessie a lot here? Do other people see Nessie here? And he said, well, some do, but only after they've spent the afternoon here in the pub.
2: True enough.
3: Ben Radford, thanks so very much for speaking with us.
2: Thanks for having me on. Always great to talk to you.
1: Benjamin Radford is the deputy editor for Skeptical Inquirer Science Magazine. Well, Bigfoot has big appeal, but it wasn't the first cryptid to capture imagination. A small floppy-eared animal with antlers has had even longer staying power.
4: And I got interested in the question of why this one imaginary animal has so much purchase in popular culture.
1: That's next. From Bigfoot to the Loch Ness Monster to Chupacabra, we've got cryptids aplenty in this episode of Skeptic Check from Big Picture Science.

0: Now for another piece of cryptid lore.
1: Hi, everybody. My name's Michael Branch. I am a writer out of the Western Great Basin Desert, and I'm here today to talk about my most recent book, which is called On the Trail of the Jackalope. A jackalope is an incredible, wonderful, beautiful, mythical animal that originated in the American West. And despite the portmanteau of the name, jackalope sounds like it should be a jackrabbit and an antelope put together, and sometimes it is. But more often than not, it is a cottontail rabbit with the antlers of a deer on it. So the book begins with me trying to, unearth the origin story of the jackalope. And that takes me to a little town called Douglas, Wyoming, way out on the edge of the prairie, where back during the Depression era in the 1930s, these two young boys, they were teenagers at the time, Ralph and Doug Herrick, created that very first jackalope mount, the hoax mount that you see on the wall of that greasy spoon diner or that pool hall. They invented it, these two kids out in the middle of nowhere in rural Wyoming.
0: Michael Branch shared the story of the jackalope with producer Shannon Geary and why this tall-eared, bushy-tailed legend has long amused and baffled the public.
1: I really do find that when I do events for this book back east, there are a lot of folks who don't know that this is a hoax and who feel a little bit awkward about it. But, you know, everybody believed it at one point or another, including those of us who are in the West. And a lot of people tell me stories of when they first realized that people had been pulling the wool over their eyes. But it's kind of an inside joke, and it goes back all the way to, colonial period, when a lot of humor was American humor at the expense of Europeans. And over time into the 19th century, that kind of became humor from the American West at the expense of these effete elite Easterners who didn't know any better. In the old folk tradition, a hoax is really something that kind of defines a group by something that they share and that they can use to make fun of somebody else who then eventually will be brought into that group. Ultimately, I think it's not only harmless, but funny and positive.
2: So these two brothers made this taxidermy hybrid creature, and I understand that the jackalope is really part of a long history of taxidermy hoaxes and kind of this mythical storytelling around them, particularly in America. You know a few other examples in your book. Could you talk about some of them?
1: Sure. Well, folk storytelling, especially in the 19th century in America, was the core form of entertainment before all the media that we have today. And good storytellers were held in real esteem in their communities because they were funny and entertaining. And back then, there were lots of invented animals, sidehill gougers and snow snakes and dunga hoovers and all these things that we have never heard of today. But the jackalope really stuck. And I got interested in the question of why this one imaginary animal has so much purchase in popular culture that we're seeing more and more jackalopes all the time, not fewer. And I think there are several answers to why, but to address your question directly, Shannon, many of those other invented animals didn't have a taxidermy hoax that went with them. There was no physical artifact. So if I tell you about a sidehill gouger and you say, I don't trust you, I don't think this is true, I can't march you down to the pool hall and show you one on the wall. But if you hear me tell a jackalope story and you don't believe it, I say, well, if you don't believe it, I'll just show you. They've got one in the VFW hall or they've got one in the fire station, and down we go. And there it is. So I'm really interested in the relationship between narrative and artifact, the relationship between the story and the thing. The way I like to talk about it is the rational part of my brain, the grown-up part of my brain, says, I know enough to know that's not a real species. This must be a hoax. But the kid part of my brain, the imaginative part of my brain, says, I don't know, that looks like it could be a real thing. And after all, there are plenty of actual animals in the natural world who are much stranger than a jackalope. But taxidermy hoaxes of other kinds do exist as well, and they almost always involve this principle of hybridity, right? Like a furred trout or, there are many other examples. And they appear in various cultures as well. This is not just an American phenomenon. There are folk tales that involve horned rabbits. It was a big discovery for me in researching the book that, this crazy hybrid creature is sort of ubiquitous around the world, including in indigenous cultures. But, you know, you had asked for an example. In Germany, there are three or four different versions of the horned rabbit in different regions of the country. But one of my favorites is in Bavaria, which is the heavily wooded kind of hunting culture part of Germany. They've got a horned rabbit called a Wolpertinger, including, by the way, taxidermy mounts of a Wolpertinger. It's a horned rabbit. In their case, it has little wings, but it's a cousin of the jackalope. And so we do find these horned rabbit analogs all around the world, and that was a real surprise to me.
2: And why do you think so many cultures around the world have a sort of jackalope or jackalope cousin in their mythology and in their folklore?
1: Aha, well, I cannot prove it, but here is the interesting turn. There are actually horned rabbits in nature. Now, their horns don't look stylized the way a jackalope's horns do. Their quote-unquote horns are really these malignant growths that happen on their heads. And they're really quite grotesque, and they can get pretty tall, can be branching. And so I started to wonder, well, is it possible that the ubiquity of the myth of the horned rabbit can be linked to the fact that these strange rabbits with these strange growths actually do exist in nature?
2: The horned rabbit is real, but it's not a separate species. It's not like there's a species of horned rabbit. These are rabbits that have been, are they growths caused by disease?
1: Exactly. And I'm sure your listeners have heard of HPV, human papillomavirus. That's the papillomavirus that co-evolved with our species. Well, rabbits have one too. It came to be known as the Shope papillomavirus, but it basically infects the rabbit and causes these malignant growths that then strangely look like horns. But I also really appreciate your smart question. You know, are they a separate species? We know now that they're not. But for hundreds of years, the horned rabbit was thought to be a distinct species. And if you look at old natural history manuscripts, the equivalent of the best science books that were available in the late medieval and Renaissance periods across Europe, you will see depictions of Lepus cornutus, just like we're Homo sapiens, right? That's the Latinate binomial. And Lepus cornutus means the rabbit with the crown or the rabbit with the horns, which tells us a couple things. First of all, those early naturalists did not know that the horns were caused by a disease. But it also tells us that those rabbits were common enough that naturalists knew about them and sought to depict them in their work.
2: And you mentioned that this is kind of a working theory of yours. So we don't have direct evidence, say, that the, two brothers who created the first jackalope taxidermy hoax were influenced by the prevalence of horned rabbits around them, but it's possible that maybe those two things are connected.
1: Exactly. Yeah. And it is very possible. I think it's pretty unlikely that the horned rabbit myths around the world would be as ubiquitous as they are if it weren't based on some kind of observation. Even the wildest tales usually start with something wild in the real world. But the other thing that's neat about this story is that even without that causal connection, and I know that this is coincidental, but it's so fun to me. 1932 was the year that those teenage boys in rural Wyoming said that they made that first jackalope hoax mount. But 1932, we also know, is the year that Richard Shope, who was a world-famous epidemiologist, began studying quote-unquote horned rabbits for the first time. And that's sort of where the science story begins. Important background here for your listeners is at the time, in the 1930s, the scientific community was unanimous that a virus could not cause cancer in a mammal. I mean, basically, the take was, hey, you know, cancer is not contagious, viruses are. There's no connection here that can be proven. And even major international scientific bodies took the position that that was impossible. So the challenge that Richard Shope faced was to determine what had caused these growths. And he used a very interesting technique where he took part of the quote-unquote horns from these rabbits, pulverized them, and ended up suspending them in a fluid that he put through a porcelain filter. And the importance of porcelain filters for scientists in the 30s was that the mesh in those filters was so small that they could filter out other kinds of materials except viruses. So whatever came through the filter had to be a virus because only viruses were small enough to pass the filter. So he used this filtration technique and then basically rubbed that fluid on healthy rabbits, who then developed these malignancies. So he was able to prove through this, now sounds quite rudimentary, but at the time was pretty revolutionary scientific process, that these growths on the rabbits were caused by a virus. Now, there's a longer and more complicated science story that follows from that, but we can kind of skip over it. And it's enough to say that having proven that a virus could cause cancer in a mammal, Shope had opened a whole world of research that was then picked up by other researchers, including some who won the Nobel Prize in medicine for what they did. And once you connect those dots out, you get to the HPV vaccine. So the safest, most effective anti-cancer vaccine that human beings have ever created would not exist without horned rabbits. And I just find that connection between the folkloric jackalope and the actual horned rabbits, who have led to millions of lives being saved through the HPV vaccine. It's just such a wonderful and fun and also optimistic and encouraging science story.
2: And it gets at a theme of your book, and I would say, if I can say, I think you're writing more generally too, which is that, you know, the mythological and the storytelling really crosses over into the bounds of reality quite often. We see that overlap, and the story of the jackalope really encapsulates all of that. A mythological creature, a taxidermy hoax, but at the same time, somewhat based on a thing that exists in nature that then showed us a bigger fundamental truth about human health.
1: Yeah, what a beautiful way to put it. And I really agree that one of the strong themes of the book is that there is this liminal zone between the real and the imaginary, where both are possible. And one example of that is, you know, cryptozoology. We kind of think of, you know, guys running around on the weekend in pickup trucks looking for Bigfoot. But, you know, cryptozoology is a bona fide scientific study of animals that might exist or might have existed. And there are many, many examples in the history of science of what came to be called ethnoknowns. An ethnoknown was an animal that was known ethnographically, but not scientifically. In other words, there were people who told stories about it, but nobody had ever seen one. And there are many, many examples of these ethnoknowns that, you know, colonial Western scientists assumed were just folk tales that they picked up primarily from indigenous people. And then after a certain amount of time, oh my gosh, there really is a freshwater stingray with a 10-foot disc. There really is a, you know, so I love that idea that thinking about a jackalope, even when we know it's a hoax, expands our capacity for imagining what's possible. And all of science depends on these leaps of imagination.
2: And I love, I think my favorite thing about the jackalope as sort of that inside joke is it's true. It's all fun. And then once it's the reveal happens and you're kind of brought in on the joke, you do, at least I definitely got this sense after reading your book, I want to go out and perpetuate it. I'm like ready to go talk to friends and be like, yes. And if I was ever in Nevada, I'd leave out whiskey for a jackalope, of course. you got to be careful. You know, on a full moon, the jackalopes are out and about. Like, it does encourage you to kind of participate and get in on it.
1: Yeah, I love your way of putting that. This is something that invites us in immediately. And, you know, it doesn't take very long after you've heard some good jackalope stories before you want to tell your own. And some you will retell, ones that you heard, others you'll modify or invent. But it is really fun to become part of that. And I will say that, you know, when I was on the road with this book, I did about 80 events in every state in the West. And, you know, with my previous books, I would travel and tell people my stories. But with this book, I would travel and people would tell me their stories. And I cannot tell you how many times on the road somebody said, oh, I remember when I was 14 and my grandpa took me out on my first jackalope hunting expedition. And, you know, he made me crawl on my hands and knees to look for their tracks and, you know, all the stuff that you get put through as part of this ritual. And then you know, when my kid was 14 or 15, I took them out and did the same thing. It's a little bit like the, you know, the snipe hunt, which has been going on in American folk culture since before the Civil War. And it's just really fun how participatory it is. I love the way the jackalope breaks down that dualism between the performer and the consumer of entertainment. We're all in it together when it comes to the jackalope.
2: Well, Michael Branch, thank you so much for speaking with me today.
1: Oh, this has been so fun, Shannon. I love your podcast and your show, and I was really happy to be a part of it.
0: Michael Branch is the author of On the Trail of the Jackalope. Some researchers well understand this fascination with strange and surprising animals. They study them every day.
3: The one thing that astonishes me most about this planet is how it's just so crammed full of life, especially in the ocean. Every drop has like thousands and thousands of organisms in it.
0: Next, the wondrous, seemingly mythological creatures that do exist. Can we find them before they disappear? It's our regular look at critical thinking on Big Picture Science. This episode is Skeptic Check Cryptids.

0: Here's what we've learned about just how far our curiosity and obsession will take us in the pursuit of strange and exotic creatures. We'll traipse through the deep woods of the Pacific Northwest, in some cases risking our lives, in search of a lumbering half-man, half-beast. We'll plunge into the chilly waters of Scotland's lochs in the hope of spotting a swimming serpentine-necked reptile. And we'll take our children into the desert to track antelope-horned jackrabbits. We're not just curious, we are captivated by cryptids. But if you really want to feed your delight in the idea that absurd, fantastic creatures exist waiting to be discovered in the shadows, why not become a marine biologist?
1: We do find these really extraordinary species that defy our imagination, often in the deep sea. My name is Boris Worm. I'm a marine biologist at Dalhousie University in Halifax, Canada.
0: Dr. Worm was part of a team that a few years ago calculated the number of species on Earth and the percentage of them known to us. Now, it may not surprise you that many unknown creatures reside in our vast seas, but it may be startling to learn that the number of unidentified species greatly outnumbers those we have identified. Most of our companions on this planet we have yet to meet, and some are as weird as any described in a cryptid tale.
1: Our estimation of the total number of species in the world is based on a discovery we made about the taxonomic system, going from phyla to classes, order, families, genus, and then species. And what we found was that there was a relationship, a consistent and predictable pattern from the total number of species in a taxonomic group can be estimated. So in other words, if you have a certain number of phyla and classes and orders, from that you can estimate, given that number, how many families and genuses and species will I have on average?
0: But let's look at the numbers themselves. I believe, maybe I'll just let you give the number of how many species we believe are on Earth and what percentage of those we have identified.
1: So at the time we did the study, which is about 13 years ago or so, there were 1.2 million species cataloged in a central database. There were a few more, but these are the ones we had access to that had been described and sort of checked that there were no double counts and so on. So we based it on those 1.2 million, and we could extrapolate to the sum total of species that would be found. And the sum total for the world was 8.7 million. So that's quite a few more than the 1.2 that we already got. And it shows that most species in the world have not been yet discovered and described. Because we've almost found all phyla, the very high taxonomic orders, but we're very far away from finding all species, the lowest taxonomic order.
0: Let me give those numbers again. So around maybe 8.8 million species on Earth, and we have found 1.2 million. Boris, what is that, about 15% that we've identified?
1: Yeah, and in the oceans, actually less. In the ocean, we've only found about 9%. So less than one-tenth of species in the ocean have yet have been described.
0: What are most of them, Boris? I mean, obviously, there aren't going to be a lot of elephants that we haven't discovered. So what are most of these species?
1: Yeah, of course. Most of the species we're finding now when we're going for expeditions, for example, in the oceans, tend to be relatively small invertebrates, but we're still finding new mammals. We're finding new fish species all the time. When we look, say, in a coral reef and we look at the species that live deep inside the coral matrix, we're finding all these small mollusks and crustaceans and worms and protozoans, which is single-celled eukaryotic life forms that we had no idea existed. A lot of them on land are insects, but no insects in the ocean, so I'm not thinking about those as much.
0: Can you describe

0: this is in fact that. But one of the more spectacular we found during the census was the Yeti crab. So it was a crab that had these this sort of pelt-like hairs on it. It looked like a furry crab, essentially. So it was called the Yeti crab. It became quite famous because people just loved it. There were stuffed animals of it and so on.
1: So the Yeti crab, as in the Yeti monster, which does
0: That's
1: not
0: right.
1: exist.
0: That's right.
1: Okay, the Yeti crab. Boris, where was the Yeti crab? Just scuttling across the ocean bottom?
0: Yeah, across the seafloor on a deep dive. I believe it was in the Pacific. It was found. It has since been found elsewhere. But yeah, it had never been seen before. And it was just so unexpected, I guess. And, you know, I mean, to your point about the name, that it's named after a mystical creature, a lot of what we find in the ocean may resemble monsters we've dreamed up on land, like the Yeti, for example, and, you know, medium to even large creatures. There's new whales that are being described regularly. There's new fishes that are being described on a regular basis. For example, one of my favorite, lots of recent discoveries of so-called snail fishes. They're the deepest living fishes that we know of. They live up to 5 miles down, where you have, you know, many, many tons of pressure per every square inch. We would be crushed in a microsecond there. And the pressure is actually so harsh that it destabilizes the very proteins that make up our body. So they have special chemicals evolved in their cells that stabilize their proteins, so they're not literally getting crushed and unfolded by the pressure. They're the deepest known vertebrates in their recent discovery. So there's a lot to be seen. The largest invertebrate on Earth is the colossal squid, which lives down in the Southern Ocean. It was first even described 100 years ago, found just from a bunch of arms, huge arms of this big squid in a sperm whale's stomach. And the first specimen was really only found in the 1980s, or parts of a specimen, and then the first whole individual and the largest known invertebrate so far has been found in 2007. So this is literally one of the largest things in the deep sea, and we've never seen it live. We've never seen it in its habitat, and yet sperm whales dive down there and they eat them all the time. We know that because their huge beaks, the beaks of the colossal squid, are found in the sperm whale stomachs.
1: Boris, what does this say about what Charles Darwin described in The Origin of Species as endless forms most beautiful and wonderful? It really is quite moving and profound, isn't it? The number of species that we share this planet with. What does that say about the power of evolution to constantly create new forms, new adaptations?
0: Yeah. No, I mean, the one thing that astonishes me most about this planet is how it's just so crammed full of life, especially in the ocean. Every drop has like thousands and thousands of organisms in it, right? And the ocean floor has all of these species we haven't even dreamed of, and we're discovering them every time we go down there. And what it says about evolution to me, it's incredibly innovative, it's playful, it's almost humorous, right? And it's something that's an incredible treasure trove that we have on this planet that we should cherish like nothing else. And that's my personal view of it. And I just take endless delight in looking at and studying and discovering and hearing about these species and knowing that there's so many more to come.
1: Could you just talk briefly about that kind of classification that determines a new species?
0: Yeah. So sometimes we find species that very much resemble another species, whereas previously they thought that all these individuals belong to the same species. But genetic analysis, for example, shows no, they're actually quite different. And they may also live in different parts of the ocean. And so they have diverged in an evolutionary way, but they still look very much alike. That can happen. And that's maybe a little less spectacular than finding something that's so unlike anything we've ever seen, like the siphonophore that was discovered in 2015, that's called the flying spaghetti monster because it resembles that mythical creature, is something we've literally never have seen before. The Dumbo octopus, There's

0: many species that are very unlike anything else we've ever seen, but then also there's very many species that are very much like other species we have described. We just didn't realize they had these sister species that are lookalikes, but genetically they're actually quite distinct.
1: I'm sorry, that went by. You kind of tucked that species in there pretty quickly. We have found the flying spaghetti monster. Could you just describe it, please?
0: It's a siphonophore. So a siphonophore is a colonial jellyfish, essentially a superorganism made out of many different, we call them zoites, so organisms that are sort of attached together, and they form this colonial organism, if you will. And this is a deep water species that looks like the flying spaghetti monster of internet fame. And it was discovered first, I think, by oil workers who dredged it up with one of their samples. And we find that more often, like people becoming more playful with naming species. I don't think flying spaghetti monster is the official name, but it's certainly the name that a lot of people use when they're referring to the species.
1: Species are threatened, and we know that extinction happens naturally, but it is also driven by human activity. Boris, what is the rate of extinction these days, and do we know how fast organisms are disappearing and disappearing before we catalog them?
0: So you're absolutely right. There is a natural background extinction rate. A lot of species, think of the dinosaurs and others that have once existed, don't exist today. Now we're at a time where human actions are causing a lot of extinction, and it is estimated, although it's very hard to do because we don't know all the species, that the current extinction rate for the taxa we know well is 100 to 1,000 times faster than the background rate. So we've accelerated things at least 100-fold. And that's not healthy. And it's recognized, right? And the world has come together in a big biodiversity treaty 2.5 years ago now, to say we need to stop this, and we need to have more protected areas and better measures for industrial expansion and harvesting in the ocean and elsewhere to make sure we're protecting what's there and we're not losing any more species, at least not at this rate.
1: Well, finally, we were talking earlier in the show about mythical creatures, and people have tried to come up with crazy mythical animals forever. And you've noted a couple animals that are so cool and weird that they would seem like they were made up had we not discovered them.
0: For sure.
1: I can imagine that you may wonder at times, why would we be fascinated and obsessed with made-up creatures when evolution, as you said, is doing this wonderful job churning them out? Not just strange creatures, I guess everyone, all creatures are strange in their own way, but also wonderful forms of diversity and adaptation. I mean, how would you explain the preoccupation with cryptids or mythical creatures?
0: Well, humans are special because we've developed this huge frontal cortex, which can do one thing really well, and that's imagining things, right? And that allows us to plan for an uncertain future. It allows us to invent things that don't yet exist, and it allows us to dream about things that may never exist, but we hope they do, or we fear they do, right? And that's, I see it as a playful aspect of our brain.
1: So it's like we are curious. We are prepared to be delighted by something that we've never met before. We want to be delighted and surprised. And what you're saying is, sure, you can spend some time imagining those creatures, but if you just turn to the natural world, that delight and that surprise, it is out there.
0: I mean, think about Star Wars and the whole sci-fi genre, right? Like, a lot of those creatures were sort of imagined based on a lot of ocean creatures, actually, that actually exist. And then the ones that don't, we may yet find something that resembles some of these sci-fi creatures. I always say exploring the ocean is just like exploring outer space. It's just as hard and just as expensive, but you have guaranteed aliens, which you don't have in outer space. So, meeting those aliens, describing them, and sharing them with others is just wonderful because they're real. We don't even have to imagine them.
1: Boris Worm, thank you so much for joining us. It was a delight to talk to you.
0: Great pleasure. Thanks very much.
1: Boris Worm is a marine biologist at Dalhousie University in Halifax, Canada.

0: This show is thanks to the well-identified and documented talents of producer Seth Shostak, senior producer Gary Niederhoff, and assistant producers Brian Edwards and Shannon Rose Geary. I'm Molly Bentley, the executive producer for Big Picture Science, and we'd like to give a big thanks to our listeners and our Patreon supporters. The original music in the show is by Dewey DeLay and June Miyake. This episode of Big Picture Science, our regular look at critical thinking, suggesting that some of the most wondrous and strange creatures really do exist, is called Skeptic Check Cryptids.
1: Skeptic Check is brought to you thanks to a generous grant from the Trimberger Family Foundation. At the Trimberger Family Foundation, we hold that skepticism is a lamp that lights the way to truth. 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
2: New California laws going into effect in 2026 are intended to bring positive change to schools on a range of issues. One bill requires schools to notify parents when immigration officers come onto a campus. Another prohibits the disclosure of student or parent data without the family's consent unless ICE has a judicial warrant. Yasmin Imani McMorrin is Director of Education Equity for Children's Defense Fund, California.
3: What is important is ensuring that our school campuses are safe and that information is getting out to parents. We are checking information and ensuring that everyone is following the rules.
2: Assembly Bill 1454 would update reading curricula to improve literacy, particularly among English language learners. Assembly Bill 3216 requires all K-12 schools to have a policy to limit or ban student use of cell phones during the school day by July 1st. McMorrin also applauds Senate Bill 640, which directs the Cal State University system to automatically admit qualified high school graduates without them having to apply.
3: The more supports that we have for our young folks to be successful and the more resources that we are allocating towards that, the better.
2: And Assembly Bill 1264 takes effect in 2026, requiring school districts to revamp their menus to remove the most harmful ultra-processed foods from school lunches by 2035. For California News Service, I'm Suzanne Potter. 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
6: 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Pop quiz. It was only invented a little over a century ago, but has modernized our world, altered our culture, and brought ease and convenience to our day-to-day lives. What is it? The answer, of course, is plastics. Plastics are an integral part of our lives. Plastics are in containers and packaging, in bedding, carpeting, and clothing, in buildings and cars, even in healthcare equipment. Plastics have transformed entire industries, and plastic is cheap, much cheaper than the huge environmental impact from making paper. But unlike paper, plastics degrade much more slowly. The unfortunate truth is that plastics will break down or be discarded and end up in the environment in the form of microplastics. Microplastics are plastics less than 5 millimeters in size or less than a quarter inch. While some microplastics are built that small for industrial purposes, most microplastics are from degraded plastic, from bags, bottles, and wrappings, and other surprising sources that end up in landfills and waterways. Degraded plastics can become extremely tiny, even to an 80,000th of the width of a human hair. These tiny particles, called nanoplastics, are invisible to the human eye. They are everywhere, in the air we breathe and the water we drink. That's right, we breathe them in and we ingest them daily. They are also ingested by fish, animals, and birds who often mistake them for food. From there, they end up in our bodies, in every organ, including in our brains. Surprisingly, the primary source of microplastics is textiles. Yes, our clothes. polyester, acrylics, lycra, and the other manufactured fibers that make up 60% of our clothing. When they are washed, microplastics escape in the rinse water. Additional sources include city dust, tires, engineered plastic pellets, and personal care products like soap. Let's take a look at these. Your tires, made mostly of plastic and only partially of rubber, degrade as you drive. As you drive, the friction of the tires on the road degrade the painted stripes and markings, as well as the roads themselves, all releasing microplastics into the atmosphere. City dust is basically pollution, not only from factories, but from the slow degradation of buildings themselves, like your house and the paint on it. Even the plastic soles of your shoes and the plastic utensils you use in your kitchen contribute. They are made from industrial plastic pellets, the source of all things plastic, containers, bottles, wrapping materials, and nearly every consumer good. But what's the danger? Despite their presence everywhere, we don't yet know the effect on humans. We do know that some microplastics are so small they can enter any cell in your body. There they can interrupt normal processes by attaching to receptors used by natural compounds, such as hormones, and that can interrupt or halt their work. In some animal models, microplastics interrupted bone formation, or the proper functioning of the immune system, or hormonal pathways. Some studies show links to cardiovascular disease, lung disease, inflammation, the gut and digestion, and even some pathways in the brain. However, more research is needed. For now, what can we do? With textiles, the big issue is washing. Hot water and the friction of the washing cycle releases hundreds, even thousands of microplastic fibers with each load. Those cannot be filtered out by wastewater plants. To reduce your impact, wash less frequently, and always with a full load to minimize fiber loss. Avoid single-use plastics like water bottles in favor of a reusable steel bottle. Wash plastics by hand, not in the dishwasher, for less heat and less shedding. For the same reason, do not heat food in plastic containers. Wipe down counters and regularly dust and vacuum. And that's your Health Kit tip for today. Microplastics can't be avoided, but they can be reduced in your life. Remember, if you have questions about your health, your symptoms, and the environment, check with your doctor, not a computer search engine. 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
9: People want thinkers, processors. And so hearing that from folks specifically is, I don't need a pair of hands, I need a brain. And realizing that is the piece that people are focusing in on. So when I talk to folks in the C-suite, like, what are you looking for? It's someone who understands my business, can help me tell that story, help me sell my product. Who is that person? They don't say, what is the right program? I never get that question. What is the right AI tool? Because that's ubiquitous now.
8: Friend of the show, Van Graves. He is executive director of Brand Center, teacher, veteran ad exec, C-suite whisperer on keeping your head above water, making a wave when you can amid the temporary layoffs and the scratching and surviving of the bad times for job seekers created by this AI boom. Ain't we lucky we got him? As a friend of the show, do stay with us. 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Please subscribe, rate us, tell your girlfriend, mother-in-law, friends, everybody, and catch me on CNN and NPR's Here and Now. Joining me, welcome back, Van Graves. He's executive director of Brand Center. Since 2018 already, he's a veteran of whatever we used to call Madison Avenue in the advertising industry, worked with brands like Coca-Cola, MasterCard, Visa. He's a military vet, was once chief creative officer with J. Walter Thompson, global executive director at McCann, New York. He sings, he dances, he plays the piano. There's, in the annals, there's Van Beethoven, there's Van Halen, and there's Dr. R. Van Graves. Does that approximate your bio?
9: Wow, my mom would be proud. But yes, that I think that's all the things, all the things.
8: Thank you, love Robin. How you insist on flying under the radar, and I'm always trying to prop you up and be your hype man. You know, just a few miles away from Brand Center, because you were just this great asset to the city. You came back on the show when you joined, for the first time when you joined Brand Center. And the amazing story is, do I remember that your grandpa worked in the carriage house of the Jefferson Hotel, which is now the Brand Center, which you are director of?
9: It was my great-grandfather, but yeah.
8: Great-grandpa. Wow. So a well-traveled person that emanated from Richmond, and you ran round trip back to Central Virginia. But you know what, man? I remember this week, I think I was watching footage of your commencement speaker, and you remember the grave mistake, talk about grave, pun intended, of inviting me to MC your commencement at Brand Center 3 years ago. I was coming out of illness. It was the first live thing I've done for a while, and there was this great church in downtown Richmond, and I was singing, and I was swaying and whatnot, and this was May 2023. And that was not a single mention of artificial intelligence or the AI apocalypse.
9: No, not at all. Not at all. It was well before that, you know, change in the industry, change in the world, to be quite frank. We were talking about other things. We were coming off of still really feeling the pangs of COVID.
8: And so there was that. It was a very hot job industry, a lot of tech and creative hiring. Nothing like what we've romanced now in this AI apocalypse. What was the tipping point for you when you understood, you know, you're well-traveled, well-studied, you talk to all sorts of people in industry, in academia. What was your oh crap? You know, I call it the Napster moment. I remember at the turn of the century, we all stayed late on the faster Pentium computers at the office. And when we discovered Napster, we wouldn't leave the office. We just kept downloading everything. And we're like, nothing's ever going to be the same. What was that for you and artificial intelligence?
9: I think the moment for me was when we were just having conversations about, well, it doesn't look real because there's not, the fingers are wrong.
8: Yeah.
9: And I'm like, if that's the only issue, that's going to be fixed in less than a year. And it was. And now we're looking at videos and images that look real and look convincing and have a squint. And the convergence of kind of what we can do from the comforts of our own home versus doing a large production somewhere was a huge wake-up call. Because think about the amount of folks that it takes to do a large production and what it takes today, which is, you know, Bobby at home in his robe having a pizza and putting out content that may or may not, by the way, look like Bobby.
8: Yeah, you're very right about that. I remember the benchmark, everybody is like Will Smith eating pasta. You remember that video?
9: That's right.
8: It looks like he's drowning. There was an incongruity. A person's, the fork and the lips could never truly meet. You knew, forget about the six fingers or the other giveaways. And then at some point, people were saying, this is only going to get better. And you're like, how much better? This is such a hallucination. And you look at it now and he's like, it's so clear. He's sitting in some linen robe, sitting over the French Riviera, having fine pasta and wine. And that's Will Smith sitting there flawlessly. And this has opened up so many perils, as you know, with AI slop. And what are you watching? Are you watching a real tornado on Instagram or TikTok? Are you watching a real, actors really doing this thing? That all has suddenly been unlocked in less than 2 years.
9: That's right. I mean, and I think about, since you're an old school guy, pun intended. No, you know, it's, we think about Max Headroom from many moons ago and how that just looks so
8: Max.
9: Fake.
8: Yeah.
9: Exactly. And now, guess what? That's where we are today, right? There could be 10 Robins pitching 20 things all at the same time in 20 different languages. And that is, you know, these avatars are real and actually a part of becoming influencers today, where 5 years ago, that wouldn't have been a thing. We're in such a different space now on what marketing, branding, and advertising really is. And we're all playing catch up because it's moving so fast and trying to move at the speed of technology. And it's not even just the speed of innovation, it's the speed of technology. And we have to be in front of it.
8: Did you guys have a war room moment at the university, at the business school, where y'all came together? It's like, we have to find a whole new toolkit. In terms of teaching and instruction, there might've been a copywriting track. There might've been an illustration or production track, filming track. I could tell you from my experience in the magazine and newspaper industry, the man hours that would go into mocking up a cover or cover images or commissioning an artist or an illustrator to do it. It's funky, but this slashes the number of man hours out of it. If you could go into a Midjourney or a ChatGPT or a Claude and give it a direction to do something. And that has your, you know, the industry that you know very well, the advertising industry, terrified, which is already cyclically crushed because TV and print and everything else like that was turning away and things were on demand. And suddenly now the creatives are being kicked out and the number of hours are being, the man hours being demanded are being slashed real time.
9: Yeah, I mean, yes, but instead of yes, and I also think that just being able to create an output does not necessarily mean it's a great idea, does not mean that it answers the client's question. It doesn't build brand. And so it's a tool to create something, but as much as we have a need and people want to move towards AI, there's also HI, human intelligence, because AI feeds off of human interaction. And so having competent, creative, smart people working towards that end and continuing to be creative, you're going to always need that input. And I'm not saying it's not disrupting the industry and disrupting the category. I'm not that naive, but I also know that you need people for it to function.
8: So how, I mean, I want you to open up, if you effectively will, your dean and reporter's notebook. I know these are, it's not HIPAA protected, but you have all sorts of students coming to you, current, past, prospective, people who are shifting industry. What are some of the things you've learned and some of the pieces of advice you've been able to dispense? Because my impression, and we've had really famous mega recruiters, we've had captains of industry and HR and CEOs and chief marketing officers, and they're like, this is all happening so quickly that we're kind of like deer in the headlights. We don't know what to suggest because what might be the industry standard this week is going to be defunct in 6 months.
9: Well, I think if you're chasing purely technical skills, you're never going to catch up. So, I mean, if you're not evolving in an evolving industry, you'll quickly become irrelevant. But if you think about the World Economic Forum's report, I think it was January of last year, that spoke about the core skills moving forward, they weren't actually AI. It was analytical thinking. It was resilience. It was leadership and social influence, creative thinking, creative problem solving. So these are the things that we've always been about at the Brand Center, and we continue to focus on, because again, AI is a tool to an end. And if you aren't thinking strategically, you won't get to the outcome that you really want to be. I mean, it has democratized creative output, but it has not necessarily democratized process thinking, organization, and craft.
8: So who is in charge of delegating that out? My impression is the young people have to come to the older Gen Xers and boomers and say, this is what I know, this is what you need. How is it coming from top down? Again, am I speaking too theoretically? Because you're right out there. You placed all of these students. You are in the trenches seeing this awful job environment in the summer of 2026 for young, fresh grads.
9: If I'm being honest, I think sometimes the our generation, the Gen Xers, don't know what to ask for. And I think they're asking for things that they think they're supposed to be asking for, but not necessarily equipped to ask those questions. And the manager, the hiring managers, the people who really want to pull people in have to listen as much as they need to kind of push out their expectations.
8: So is it a deer in the headlights moment? You see Intel, you see Meta, Facebook, you see tech companies, big and large, everybody's salivating at this prospect of automating, doing so much more with less. I could tell you in my world, in Wall Street, we used to slap pitch books together, Excel spreadsheets. Mm-hmm. Now you can have a really talented mid-20-something jockey directing all these different agents to do that work for him. And it's the work of 10 people given down to two.
9: Well, but I think that it's always been that way, right? So, you know, I think about my mentor telling me, you know, when he used to be a big radio guy and when TV was the biggest focus, you know, radio, the end of radio. And when the internet came out and everyone was like, oh my gosh, this is the end of TV. Like these things evolve. You know, no one would have ever thought 20 years ago we'd be talking about TikTok as a major platform. What is that? So we don't know where the end of this story is, but we have to figure out how to adapt and how to grow. Now, at a much faster pace, we can't sit and just wait. Like all of us now have to be in reskill, upskill mode because you will be left behind. There's no question about that. But I think the other thing that industry really needs to think about is, as we talk about the hiring managers that have been here for years, who are like, okay, we're going to save money, so we're going to cut all these jobs below us. The reality is, if you want to move up and you cut the jobs below, who's training those folks? Where are these people coming from? AI can't train itself. in the way of replacing those people once they move on, or you're shutting your business down. At some point, you still need Robin at the top and some people who really know what they're doing to craft this thing. Does that make sense?
8: It does.
9: Because if we're not, it's still, again, I'm a believer, and it's still human powered. And if we're not focusing on the human skills growth, then we're not going to succeed. But to be competitive, it's the same as before. You know, you got to work out to win the race. It's just that the gym looks very different now.
8: Van, can you give us an example of how this is working in situ real time at an ad agency? I mean, you used to be the ad center years ago, right? It was founded as the VCU Ad Center. It's now the Brand Center. It's a much broader remit than just training, you know, people for the advertising industry, which has been smashed into bits. It's been disintermediated. There used to be a model like a Mad Men record, you know, agency of record. How now, like, give me, share, open up the kimono. Tell me how students have pitched into this and how they have prepared for it. For example, is there like a prompting class? Are you teaching Claude? How are you training them to go into interviews in terms of expectations?
9: So our goal has always been to ensure that our students are polymathic. And so when we think about those Mad Men days, right, you could walk in and be your Don Draper and give your great pitch, but then your account person would do part of it, your strategist would do another part. Well, now what AI has done is you really need to know all of it. So you have to walk in the room, understand the business problem, understand how to tell that story. Now you have to also make it look and feel real for the client in the room. So there's less people in the room and there's a higher expectation for the student. So in our training process, we ensure that our students can work through this soup to nuts, and so that they can step in at any part of the process and have a strong voice in it.
8: So for example, get down to brass tacks. How does that work in terms of videography, mocking up stuff? I think about that breathless, what is it? That Polaroid presentation by Don Draper and Mad Men, the kind of the breathless.
9: The carousel,
8: like getting the animal spirits, getting these people to buy something. And now you can use, with storyboarding and everything, there's so many different tools at your disposal. There are animations, there's AI generated, you know, you can imagine, like if you're pitching Disney, right? Disney finally, you know, swapped out its gas-powered cars on that racetrack in Orlando for EV. If some company was pitching them now, coming into it for the form factors and the various other things, they could really mock that up not very expensively over AI. This stuff doesn't take days. It doesn't take weeks. In fact, it's very readily available. It's why our utility company, Dominion, is being acquired for all these data centers in Northern Virginia, burning that gas constantly so people can churn out, you know, AI slop. So where have you, like, this is a hard question, but actionability, like now. So, this is what I can solve for you now as a Brand Center grad.
9: No, but I think, again, our grads can solve for the need in the moment. So how do we do that? Because you asked about curriculum and what we've done. So unlike bolting something on to the curriculum and saying, okay, now we're going to add on this other thing. We've done it the other way, which is we brought on soon after the revelations, you talk about what we were doing in the war room. We sat down and talked about what is the need. And the need really is someone who not only understands and is curious about AI, but it's overall emerging technology. And that is going to be what drives the train moving forward. But we want to bring that person on as a staff member, not as a faculty member. Why? Because we want them to train the trainers. They're training a professor to ensure that our professors always know. So that's this person's full-time job is to play and understand what is next. And so we then apply that what is next to what's going on in the classroom and applying it to the skill sets that are necessary to be successful here in this industry.
8: How is that person a static thing if it's changing so rapidly? I mean, use an old example. MySpace was industry standard until Facebook became the industry standard, until something else replaced that. This is happening at a much crazier velocity than that. If we were all obsessing over ChatGPT last year, it's now vibe coding over Claude and Anthropic and Google Zero for a lot of journalistic enterprises that are terrified of the Google summation up there. And we don't know what tricks they have up their sleeves. Apparently, this other super secret Claude thing, the government's worried that it's going to go out and crash banks and do these other things. We're really living in a Kubrick movie.
9: Yeah, no. So, I mean, he's not living in the world of Skynet every day, but what he is doing is focusing in on what is the next thing, what he's playing with, what the newest tools are. So if we hear about it, we talk about it, that is what he's looking at and trying to weigh, because you never know, right? It's also a shot in the dark. There could be, you know, you talked about MySpace, where's that today, right? So he's just looking at where the trends are from a technology standpoint, so that even if we train our students on Claude, for example, what we're training can be applicable across the board to AI. Again, our goal is not to be specific on a particular tool in this moment, but give our students access and understanding so they can apply it as needed.
8: What are you learning in the field when you go and talk with other C-level executives, or you go to Ken Lyon and others and talk about this? Like, what are some of the more eye-opening things, like in your reporter's notebook, that you could share with us parenthetically that would be surprising? Like, I'm fascinated by how many people come up to me and saying that, you know, the humanities and liberal arts are really getting their revenge now, that is newly desired after a long period of obsession with STEM.
9: No, and I think that's exactly right, because again, which goes back to earlier part of our conversation, is people want thinkers, processors. And so hearing that from folks specifically is, I don't need a pair of hands, I need a brain. And in realizing, which I go back to human intelligence, that is the piece that people are focusing in on. So when I talk to folks in the C-suite, like, what are you looking for? It's someone who understands, can understand my business, can help me tell that story, help me sell my product. Who is that person? They don't say, what is the right program? I never get that question. What is the right AI tool? Because that's ubiquitous now. AI is out there. Those things are
8: table stakes, effectively.
9: They're table stakes, 100%. And so because of that, folks want to know who the right person is. So it's better to have the soft skills, not the hard skills, because the hard skills are the easier part. And it's interesting enough, because one thing that a lot of hiring managers are talking about, especially coming out of COVID, the lack of soft skills, the lack of EQ, the lack of being able to connect with people, make eye contact, that has become premium now. So when you talk, being able to have a conversation, being able to engage, being able to tell a story, those are very important assets that folks are looking for today.
8: Full disclosure, I'm Robin Farzad. It's a joy to welcome back Van Graves. He is a mentor, if I may say so, if that's rich or presumptuous, executive director of Brand Center. He's been doing that for 8 years. He's a military veteran. He's a veteran of Madison Avenue. He's patched in. He travels the world. He advises students. He flies under the radar, which I think is a shame. I wish you would get out there more. But tell me, in terms of technology, I'm looking at these various epochs of things. I always mention that there's this hilarious video on YouTube. If you go see the Today Show with Katie Couric and Brian Gumbel sometime in 95, they had a guest on in the morning and they're sitting there. They're like, what is internet? Can you tell us about internet? Is internet coming for our jobs? And at that point, you know, MSNBC was launched in 1996 as a collaboration between Microsoft and NBC. And there was like this modem showing and everything. But we had no way of seeing what mobile would do to the world. It was great to get your first cell phone, but the iPhone is now approaching 20 years. And that all that information in one hand, all of that crunching, all that stuff that you could do, as you know, with your students and as a journalist, you have a powerful camcorder, you have a powerful voice recorder, you have pictures, you have a thing ChatGPT can log, can listen to your conversation and provide a compendium. It's all very Jetsons kind of stuff. What kind of epoch are we in right now? Is there anything analogous to in your adult career? I mean, the internet might have been that. Like, I'm still wowed every time I deposit a check with my phone. I'm still stuck on that, right? Or I'm still stuck on the fact that I don't have to use a janky cassette adapter in my car with a Discman. Like Bluetooth, even in the worst jalopy vehicle with a Spotify, I feel like a billionaire.
9: No, I think the comparable thing is the internet. And I mean, especially dealing with higher ed and talking to folks. I was just talking to some folks at a marketing company that focuses on higher ed, EAB. And one of the things that they were talking about is, do you remember when right after the internet became a thing, people were creating degrees in the internet? And the biggest thing today, I mean, can you imagine, I have my master's in the internet. But, you know, the thing today is not to lock people down in one area like the internet or whatever the next new trend is. It's really, again, about how do you create opportunities for people to reskill, upskill, retrain themselves in an ever-changing environment. And I think that is the most important thing that we can learn moving forward in this technological speed, because we can't keep up with the speed of it. the technological change is moving way too fast for us to be able to stay in front of it. We have to learn how to keep pace with it and build enough skill set to be able to live with it.
8: Be honest, have you and faculty have to play whack-a-mole with AI being a crutch, or you saw the alma mater Princeton it's got rid of its honor code for 133 years. They found too many people were using this in essays and take home exams and the like, that it absolutely has to change teaching, which you know very well, very intimately, that it's much more than a crutch. It's a true co-pilot that takes over a lot of the grit and the hard work and the discovery and the research out of the process.
9: Well, one of the things that I noticed we did early on, which was in our application process, was to allow people to use AI as a part of the process as long as they disclosed. And because we want to know your thinking and your ability to think, and the executional pieces in that particular case, we can help you develop that as needed. So what has been interesting is if someone's not being honest that they used AI, and then you ask them for a follow-up and they can't do it. So it's really about, even when your example, it's really about integrity and if people are willing to share it, to be honest. Because again, it is not going to go away. As much as there are people, whether they're in the academy or whether they are everyday business in the world, it's like AI is here. It's how you relate to it. It's how you respond to it and where your focus is. And ours is, we want you to learn and we want to be able to work with you to get to the place you need to be.
8: You don't subscribe to the apocalyptic scenarios like cover of the Atlantic magazine and others where it will really come through and torch, like in a Great Depression type scenario, eat its own tail, take out swaths of the labor force, people suddenly who have no upward mobility, liquidating their 401ks, unemployment in the mid-teens, that this would become our new normal if AI is allowed to run rampant, if those data centers do continue at full tilt?
9: Well, to answer your question, there will be challenges. And I would be remiss if I didn't say that the economic structure of things moving forward won't be impacted by AI. It will be. I think it's more important to think about, again, how we adapt and how we evolve through that. And it's not going to be easy because we can't see into the future. We don't have a crystal ball. And with all the other economic pressures out there in the world, I think it just exacerbates where we are today. And that's concerning. And I never want to say that things won't change and things won't be hard and won't keep it, because that has happened historically when you make big pivots like this. As your reference earlier, we talk about folks moving to automation, people lost jobs. It also created new jobs. But I'm also not one of those folks, too, who are like, it's all going to be happiness tomorrow because AI is here. No, there's work to be done. And we really have to think about how we meet the challenge.
8: Full disclosure, please do stay with us. This show, podcast, NPR, Spotify, gosh, Apple, all the fine podcatchers. 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Hi, Gigi. 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We are out west on KPPQ in Ventura. We're down in Asheville, North Carolina on WPVM. Holler if you too would like us on your air. 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And catch me, please, every week on both CNN and NPR's Here and Now. If you're just joining us, my esteemed guest is R. Van Graves, Executive Director of Brand Center. He's been there for the better part of 8 years. The perfect guest to have on right now because he's coming fresh off Brand Center commencement, sending all these kids, these students, these 20-somethings into this bizarro, strange world where you can't take anything for granted. Of course, you could have said this at any point in history. You could have said it in the dreary 1970s or those in the global financial crisis, or imagine graduating into this pandemic, when you and I were sharing notes in spring of 2020. There's always something coming out of left field, always some sort of asteroid that disrupts whatever our expectations, whatever the ecosystem was.
9: No, and it can't be led by fear. It has to be easier said than done. Let me be very clear. But it can't be led by fear. I think it really needs to be, where do we meet this challenge and how we meet this challenge? the Brand Center has an amazing faculty and staff who really do focus on our students and their growth, especially during their time here. But what's great is, and a part of our program is, we also work to ensure that our students have the support, whether it be people who are just graduating and looking for placements, but also alums that may be impacted by job loss and how we can help them and support them. You know, I've got an amazing associate director who focuses in on alumni support, because again, through these changes, everyone has ups and downs. It's how do you build a system that is more than just higher ed? It's more than just training people, a community. How are you creating a community that supports the people that are part of this?
8: You know, we've always been able to take an apprenticeship structure for granted, rather. Yeah, you could talk about law, Wall Street, you know, copywriting, coming in as a grunt in an industry, a temp, a paralegal in law. There's got to be this bottom rung. There's got to be this opportunity, especially after a payoff of a four-year degree or graduate degree or a specialty continuing education, that you could get that foot in the door and let the blood, sweat, and tears prevail. And I'm not giving you any new news that there's a whole freak out right now that all of these rungs are being taken out left and right. And no one knows where to get, you know, to torture this metaphor, to reach for that first rung. You have debt. You have this whole reconsideration, I can tell you as a parent of a high schooler now, over college in general. Do you want to look at a trade? Do you want to go to gap year? Do you want to extend this out as long as possible? When you go to bed at night and you talk to your missus, who's also in academia, right? What are some of the notes that you share with this?
9: No, we talk about, I mean, it sounds like we have boring conversations if we talk about academia while we're about to go to bed. Thank you,
8: academic pillow talk.
9: Well, sweetheart. But the conversations that we do have are around in our hope for students and our focuses. It really is around resilience and understanding that because things are changing, if folks give you feedback, it's not feedback to you personally. It's feedback on the work to make it better. It is helping folks think differently about how they move in the world. And again, that is what higher ed is working on now. How do we help students navigate the world we're in through their skill sets, how we prepare them in the tools of creating things, but also the tools of how to think about the world differently? Because what has happened in this world of social media, and even when you think about the video games you play, you know, the scenarios are already set for you, and we're not creating situations where you think outside of the box. And that is the key part of learning today. You have to prepare people for change and for shocks to the system. And where we are now is the same people are giving the same advice via podcast, via the internet, via social media. And no one's telling people, well, you know what, sometimes things do zig and zag, and here's how to live through both of them. And we try our best, whether it be what I do or what my wife does, is really prepare young people to think about the fact that it's not always roses. Sometimes there's a bad day, but that's okay because you can make it through.
8: Let's take a dog leg here. Advertising. What is advertising in the year 2026? You know, I love lyrics. And in a past life, I might have said, what is love? Baby, don't hurt me. Baby, don't hurt me. No more. But I have the existential question is advertising. I think about it in the age of the supremacy of YouTube, which Google bought, I believe, 20 years ago. It's now the largest channel on the planet. We see cable TV and linear TV breaking up left and right. Print, I can't tell you what was on the cover of any magazine for the longest time. Advertising used to be the mother's milk. It used to drive so much, whether you want to talk about Hollywood or journalism and the other things. And now that's been smashed to so many thousands of bits and crumbs. And you guys were a feeder system into advertising, whether you were going into the CMO role or you're going into an ad agency, whether you're going to the NBA. It's really nebulous right now. And I ask myself, like, I get an algorithm on Insta, it's trying to feed me things, but by and large, it's annoying. It's not making an impression on me. If I have to watch a YouTube ad, I look away. You know, on the Super Bowl, it's biggest night for you guys. Families sit around, oh, my kid did that ad. And those are the ads worth watching. But it seems like a real relic of a long time ago.
9: Well, I think if you're talking about classic traditional advertising, yes. But as with anything, advertising evolves, whether it was print to radio, radio to TV, online, YouTube, social media today, it's still here, but it changes in form and it continues to change form, but it's always about storytelling and selling. That is that in a capitalistic world, that will always be the case. Someone will always have something to sell and someone will always have something to buy, at least if we can keep the prices down.
8: And so we've had these influencers that have come on the show. Suddenly, you know, this one guy in Texas, Uncle Kent, he goes around doing very in-your-face reviews of restaurants. And now he's getting approached by other brands. Like, will you come and brandish this? Or will you do a taped ad? Like, I could tell you one of the things that's messed up with the algorithm. This is truth. You could go look it up yourself. You know, I love the Yacht Rock, Dear Prof, right? And there was this ad, there was this video a couple years ago of a horse being let loose on a beach. I was like, this needs some Christopher Cross, Ride Like the Wind. I swear, it was by far the biggest thing I did on Instagram. My follower account goes from like 2,000 to 30,000. I start to get all these pitches for like horse shampoo, natural horse brushes and everything. I was like, I'm with you. I'm not into that. But it didn't quite get me, but it built my follower account, but we were not aligned. Like if I were aligned, all my TV things, all my speaking gigs, all my radio gigs would be a flywheel, would be feeding off that. But the one time, you know, my big moment on Instagram, and look it up, kids, I became a horse influencer. But that's a long-winded way of saying to me, it's like when your students come to you and say, it's all about the count. It's all about the ratio and the follower count. And that is your immediate cred, not how many viewers you have on linear TV. It's the mega influencer with 25 million Instagram followers.
9: But it's all metrics. At the end of the day, it's all metrics. How many eyeballs can you get on something? That part hasn't changed. I mean, I think that that's where I think folks forget that when you talk about what is advertising, it is how do you sell that product to today's consumer? Is it telling stories? Is it through an influencer? Is it through a stunt? Through some kind of social engagement? There's always a different way. Again, if we're leaning on, you know, storyboards and Don Draper, that's been gone. It's been gone for a long time. We as Americans love to wax poetic about our halcyon days of advertising. And it was cool and it was great.
8: It sustained a lot. I don't have to tell you how many newspapers are gone. I mean, you used to buy a newspaper for 25 cents. It was all subsidized by department stores and car sales and furniture stuff. And, you know, Craigslist is where you would sell your futon now, not the classifieds. And so I'm saying, going back to that conversation in the mid-90s, this is a long torch of destruction. There's been obviously a lot created in its wake. Mm-hmm. And that's why it's so scary for us to try to project out 10 or 20 years here from the inception of true generative AI.
9: Yeah, but if you don't evolve, you dissolve, right? So yes, the asteroid hit the planet and the dinosaurs are gone, but something new arose. And, you know, I just don't want to live the world with doom and gloom. I want to be pragmatic and I want to say there's always an opportunity, but this is a strange new world. And we really have to figure out what that is. And everyone is trying to get their feet under them. That doesn't mean that we need to be depressed or upset about it. It is how do you look for opportunity to grow?
8: Have you become, be honest, like part-time therapist with the students and alums and perspectives coming to you in a year like this or the last 2 years like this? Because I don't need to tell you, this is a dystopian game on LinkedIn. I mean, it's the algorithm. You're pitching into a bot. The bot detects something. You're hitting your head against the rocks. And there are so many overqualified people getting no traction whatsoever.
9: So quite honestly, yes. I mean, I've had a lot more conversations around career and what's next than I've ever had since I've been in this role. It is not easy to navigate the economy. It's not just the industry. It's not just advertising. It's not just AI. It's all of these things coalescing all at once. And it's dragging a lot of folks down. I mean, that's the real world today. And figuring out how to navigate that, you know, it's been hard. And I spend my time coaching folks and talking to folks to help them get to a place where they can move forward. And that's a part of my mandate here at the Brand Center.
8: And what about with perspectives? Like, you're out there maybe talking to really talented, you know, rising people going to college, high schoolers, even people in the field. You might find a really promising non-traditional candidate that said, gosh, you would otherwise be a misfit in a four-year program or an associate's degree, but you could really find your voice and your trade and your craft at a place like Brand Center?
9: Well, that's the thing. I mean, you know, this industry's always been a magnet for misfits. So come on in. We got you all day, because you want thinkers that think outside of the box, who look at the world differently, who may look at a blank wall and see colors and rainbows and shapes that no one else can imagine. That's what you need. It's an industry of dreamers that also are interested in business. I mean, it's both. So it's not fine arts that we focus on. It is practical arts to sell product, to build brands. And so there, it takes a special person to do it. And it's usually that person who just sees the world differently. Someone who can be an influencer, but also can tell a story. And you know, you joke about me being behind the scenes. You want to be behind the scenes because you want to let the magic work its work.
8: Van, in the 10 minutes or so we have left in the final stretch of the show, I have to ask you about another adjacent world to you, Hollywood writ large. You've seen all these cover stories, all these essays about Hollywood in decline, Hollywood sunsetting, really, you know, Paramount. Right now, the Skydance thing came in. Clearly, the studios where there used to be several, there are fewer studios now. But I think as another, just broadly as another creative epicenter, it's no secret that Los Angeles, the creative community there right now, is in a depression. There are people gigging. There are people working at Coffee Bean and Tea Leaf. There are not as many audio jobs. There are not as many, you know, studio jobs. A lot of the stuff is being taken out, not just by AI, but by the redundancy of studios and the fact that Netflix and a handful of other people have pulled back, right? There just isn't the appetite. There isn't the virality. There isn't the movie theater and DVD TV channel that there used to be funding, you know, so much creativity coming out. You do have a cohort of students that, you know, populates that world. And it might be vibrant in Atlanta or Nashville or, you know, in Korea or China right now. But when you're asked about Hollywood, when you're asked about that malaise, that this could be the very last stand for Hollywood, what do you say? You have had many decorated alums work on big campaigns, big films, big production, the production of these things, live events and the like. And if this is all moving to the kind of the small screen and much fewer jobs and much more automation.
9: But I think it's yes. And I think you will continue to have Hollywood films. I think what may happen in this age of relying heavily on technology, it's going to push folks to be more creative, because a lot of stories are being very generic now. People don't want to sell kind of niche, kitschy things.
8: No, they everything want to sell has IP, to be sequel IP.
9: Exactly. And because of that, there's going to be, I think, a need for more interesting writers, more interesting stories to be told. But I believe that there's going to be a moment where it takes time to get there. I think people need a little more time to get sick of the blandness of where things have been going, to say, okay, I'm not spending my money on, you know, Iron Man 93.
8: It's just broadly the era of slop, if I may editorialize. So much on Instagram, so much of this, you know, Netflix is huge, and it is a great miracle that a company that was sending out DVDs from big studios, you know, when I signed on 20 years ago, is now by far the biggest entertainment player out there by market cap, and has great productions, Stranger Things, The Irishman, House of Cards, that it backwards integrated into something like that. But overwhelmingly, there's just slop. It's warmed over slop. There's a lot of, it's just like Chipotle and Sweetgreen. If I have to, I will, but do I want to, right? I at least once a week, I want something funky. I want something to show me there's another way, that there's somebody put some creativity into something like this. Like A24, you might hear about that studio, which is the exception to the slop rule, which almost gets licensed to come out and do funky things. Is that, you know, is that a leading indicator of where we might be heading out of this era? That you talk about the misfits and the people who come in and do the risky, funky things. If we're all falling, if we're all circling the drain, you might as well take bigger creative risks.
9: Yeah, I think that what is going to happen, people are going to start walking with their pockets, their wallets, right? They're not going to pay for the slop. And when something interesting comes out, when something curious or piques them, they're going to move in those directions. But right now, there's so many folks pushing out mediocre. And once you hit great, folks are going to gravitate towards that. And I think right now we're kind of at the beginning of this is getting old. And once we realize that there are better creatives, that's why I'm rooting for the misfits. I'm rooting for the creatives. I'm rooting for that person's like, no, I'm going to write that screenplay. I'm not going to regurgitate something that was created 10 years ago and just put a new varnish on it.
8: We are still, though, more beholden to the platforms than we've ever been, whether it's YouTube, whether it's, you know, TikTok, which is now has a part American owner, which has the same parent as Paramount, which could shack up with Warner Brothers, whether you're talking, you know, Facebook and Instagram, Google owns YouTube, Meta, you know, the other players like that, obviously to say nothing of Apple and Apple TV and these things. Have these effectively replaced the studios of yore? You know, if I, from a market's perspective,

0: everybody has an opt-out on commercials because we realize that that still drives it. And so as much as things change, they are the same. And so, yes, there's been this great change in the industry and everything's kind of moving towards this, the Magnificent Seven. There will be a correction, as there always is. And I always land on the side again of, you know, humans want to stay interesting. Humans don't want bland. Humans want a little flavor. And that's where the misfits come in, creating great work. And those are the people that keep all of this and make all of this worthwhile.
1: Close this out. I want some, you know, let us back in. And that I was not this time around. I do miss your commencement ceremony. That's a blast on that church by Arthur Ashe Boulevard and Monument Avenue. What were some of the words of wisdom and what were some of the things you said to the parents on the outside? I always get, you know, I get so teary eyed when I go to these things because I so distinctly remember myself, you know, 28 years ago graduating and how little I knew about the world I was being flung into. And how it wasn't even, and I like to say to my son, it wasn't even batting practice for the first game of spring training, much less the first inning of your life.
0: Yeah, I mean, a lot of what we talk about, it's okay to not have all the answers. It's okay to be scared. It's okay to screw up. That's a part of the learning process. You learn more from failure than you do from success. And, you know, this generation is very much about perfection. I think it's all about, you know, Instagram filters that make them think perfection is the best way to go. But when they realize that the magic's in the blemishes, that's when they start to really open up and do just and be amazing. And that's what we encourage them to do, to go out there and just live. You are young. You have space to fail. And they have watched their grandparents, great-grandparents, like, by this age, I'm supposed to have hit this marker. No, you cannot measure your life on other people's rulers. You have to find your own way, your own path, and get excited about who you are and where you fit in this world. And to talk to them, to look at them, there's so much excitement around that when they realize they're free to be who they are and not live on the expectations of other people and not be forced to live by the rules of what was before. I think it's liberating for them. So when you ask questions about, hey, what about advertising? What about the industry the way it used to be? We're okay with them not caring about that as long as they're exploring, building, and creating.
1: My yes but to you is that college debt is a stagnant, right? The cost of living right now is a stagnant. Interest rates are higher. This administration is not as forgiving as it is with college debt. There's a record number of college grads living with their parents in three-generation households. What brought to the listeners out there who are getting this treat, you know, access to Van Graves and candor from Van Graves, if you find yourself without gainful employment, you're just a graduate, you're hungry, you're resourceful, what is your broad advice? You could always, I mean, there are things you can do. You can DoorDash, you can do these various things, but on the side, I always tell people you should be taking names. You should have a routine. You should have an exploratory committee for things. But I know that rings hollow coming from a, you know, 50-year-old Gen Xer right now, and you got to enjoy the salad days. If you had to provide that advice out there, that bolus of advice for a person on the verge of kind of freaking out on their parents' couch, what would that be?
0: You got to get in where you fit in. I mean, there is no perfect opportunity that's just going to be laid out for you. I think today it is finding your place and building from it versus expecting it to be perfect. Perfection is not a reality, especially today. And, you know, I've talked to students as recent as earlier today where it's, you have to understand they're waiting for that job from that place. I'm like, no, you should, if you've got four offers and none of them are from the place you want, look at the other offers and see if any of them fit the criteria, because there's always a later opportunity to find that role. Because as you move forward, your hopes and dreams change. The Robin of age 18 didn't have the same dreams as the same Robin of 25, not the same as 35.
1: I've been thoroughly disillusioned. I get constantly disillusioned. I would like to say, if there's one thing I could say to students, it's curb your enthusiasm, kids. It gets worse. Don't listen to me. That's why you're the telegenic and one that they seek out for advice and not me.
0: No. But I always look at it from a hopeful lens. There's always an opportunity. It may not be exactly what you want when you want it. Doesn't mean it's not going to come. And, you know, I know that from my own experience as a kid coming from Richmond, from, you know, a family

0: that came out of, not the top of things. And so I just think it's important to always have hope in front of you and just know that you can build it.
1: And finally, what you're a father as well, and we're fathers, and we share notes as fathers and as sons and the like. I don't know what to tell my teenager. I mean, there's a tremendous amount of consternation over the value of a 4-year college degree. And you've seen the numbers demographically, the people in the Northeast of these various schools that are suddenly not stable, that they're not right-sizing programs versus offerings. That's also a hat that you wear.
0: But I think that for young people today, again, they can't run by the same playbook that you and I ran. There's no guarantees, but you have to, if you feel that higher ed is the way to go, do it. It's important to do it if that's what you want to do. If you feel that trade school is the way to go, then do it. I've never been a person who has agreed to that everyone needs to go to college. Everyone needs to do this particular thing. I really do believe that, the best part about life is you have the chance to choose your own adventure.
1: I come across to everybody out there, I come across as so lame every time my teenager's down. And I was like, let me tell you where your great grandfather was 100 years ago. He was married at your age at 16. He was already married with a kid on the way. He was happily illiterate. He was working as a rug merchant. He probably had intestinal cancer that he knew nothing about and terrible arterial cirrhosis. And only because he survived the Spanish flu. And he's like, Dad, why are you telling me this? This doesn't apply to me. I was like, but son, that you're just barely removed from that. And it's like that old Van Down by the River speech by Chris Farley. But I digress as I normally do. You're a great sport to come on, Van Graves. I consider you a friend of the show. You're almost like Steve Martin in SNL. Once you're on, five times, we've got to get you a gift card or a mug or something.
0: I am in. It's always a pleasure. It's an adventure. You didn't really sing this time. I'm really highly
1: Give me
0: disappointed.
1: a request and I'll sing for you.
0: I was hoping and feeling that you were about to hit the sun will come out tomorrow. I believe the children of the future. There was something in there, and it
1: I've
0: just
1: done
0: didn't end
1: that
0: up.
1: before, but I have a little bit of Kool & the Gang in my heart if I can
0: All right,
1: close
0: what do
1: out.
0: you got?
1: Conversation is going round. People talking about the girl who's come to town. Lovely lady, pretty as can be. No one knows her name. She's just a mystery. I have seen her. Oh, you're too
0: Maybe
1: young to
0: once
1: know
0: or
1: that song.
0: twice. Come on, baby boy. What? You know how we do around here.
1: Man, that's just my way of saying that you're fresh and exciting and you're always welcome on the show. Was that
0: It
1: torture?
0: is.
1: Was that
0: It
1: torture?
0: is. Thank you. Thank you. Thank you. You've made me feel special. It's always a pleasure and it's always an honor to be here to hang out with you.
1: Breakfast. We're overdue for breakfast. R. Van Graves, Executive Director of Brand Center. Needless to say, come back on anytime.
0: Hey, thanks for having me.
1: Thank you. Full disclosure, special thanks to Ian Stewart. 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DM me to carry us on your air. And catch me every week on both CNN and NPR's Here and Now. I'm Robin Farzad. Thank you for listening. Back with you next week.
2: Welcome to Possibly, where we take on huge problems like the future of our planet and break them down into small questions with unexpected answers. I'm Megan Hall. Today, we're looking at a luxury ingredient that's at risk of dropping off the menu, the truffle. These pungent subterranean mushrooms are famous for their intense flavor, and they're so rare they can fetch thousands of dollars a pound. But those prices might start getting even higher because of climate change. To help us understand more about this mystery mushroom and the dangers it faces, we had James Chafoulias and Shane Toomey from our Possibly team look into it.
3: Hi, Megan.
4: Hey, Megan.
2: So truffles, they're the epitome of luxury. Some have sold for over $15,000 a pound. But what is it about them and their scent that makes them so desirable and so worth protecting?
3: It really grabs your brain in a way. It's intense and pungent and garlicky, but also like funky, like an aged prosciutto or something.
5: That's Rowan Jacobson.
4: He's a James Beard Award-winning food writer and the author of the book Truffle Hound.
3: As soon as somebody holds a truffle up to their nose, their eyes get big every time. It's like the truffle face.
5: But Rowan says that this truffle face might become a lot harder to find in the future because these mushrooms are incredibly sensitive to our changing environment.
3: Drought is a big threat to the truffle business. Just like mushrooms, they like water a lot, right? They don't like soil to be too dry. You have to have summer rains if you're going to have those truffles form in the fall.
4: And that's the problem. Research shows that as the climate changes, summer droughts in the Mediterranean are becoming more frequent and more intense.
5: Scientific studies of decades of harvest data confirm that the truffle harvest is dependent on summer precipitation.
2: Can't we just farm truffles and use irrigation?
4: Rowan says that depends.
3: The winter blacks, not a problem because they are farmed very successfully. Most black truffles today are farmed, but white truffles, Appalachians, the Oregon truffles, those are all dependent on wild forests and on semi-normal conditions. So they all could disappear via climate change.
4: And even the land truffles have is under pressure. In regions like Italy, forests are being cleared to expand vineyards, and that wipes out truffle habitat entirely.
3: So there's this tension in Italy and other wine-growing regions that also have truffles, where the more they clear forests, the fewer truffles they have.
5: This is a huge issue for local communities where truffle hunting defines their cultural identity and drives tourism.
2: So what can we do to protect them?
3: There definitely is movement across Europe to recognize the importance of these forests and protect them. Wild truffle hunting is great because it gives the forest a value and a sense of purpose, a sense of meaning to all the people who live there. And it just makes them very appreciative and very protective of those forests.
4: If you've had truffle products and don't get the hype, you may be in for a surprise.
3: If you've had truffle popcorn and said, I don't understand, that stuff sucks, you haven't had a real truffle yet. It's often made with fake truffle scent. Most people, that's the only truffle they've ever smelled, so they think that's what a truffle is.
5: If you want the real truffle smell experience, you have to go to the source.
3: That smell is destroyed by heat and processing, so it's got to be fresh. I think it's really important to go experience a real truffle.
4: And if the conservation movement isn't successful, the truffle face disappears right along with the forests.
2: Thanks, James and Shane. That's it for today. You can find more information or ask a question about the ways your choices affect our planet at askpossibly.org. You can also subscribe to Possibly wherever you get your podcasts or follow us on social media at askpossibly. 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

0: Welcome to World Ocean Radio. I'm Peter Neal, founder of the World Ocean Observatory. If there's a repeating, underlying connection to the more than 790 editions to date of World Ocean Radio, it is the assumption that the ocean's contribution to the past, present, and future of the world economy, therefore to world civilization, is the core principle for real calculation of the value of natural capital and its relation to human endeavor. Certainly now, as that nature is being irresponsibly depleted, corrupted, and ignored by world leaders and their political allies and constituents. To ignore the opportunity for a systemic reset of structures and behaviors is simply to continue, indeed, to perpetuate societal chaos and decline. To advance such an understanding, we ask here again and again, how do we value? How do we price nature, measuring and redefining asset value as we struggle to find a way out of our historical failures to protect, through the application of scientific knowledge, prescient new policies, redefined and redirected political actions, and social investment enough in time to redress world conflict and damage, and to apply the power of invention to a new way of doing the business of successful living and survival? We claim here that the ocean is the scape upon and within which this transformational change will occur. If there is truth in that, we must define anew the true value of the ocean. In a recent report issued by the United Kingdom Office of National Statistics, I found a helpful, simple means to understand the challenge and frame the response. The report embraces the idea of natural capital, first proposed in 1937 by the economist E. F. Schumacher in his book, Small is Beautiful, to include, quote, natural capital accounting, to acknowledge, incorporate, and monetize nature's economic contribution to global economic output. As the ocean constitutes more than 70% of the Earth's surface and interrelated natural freshwater systems depend thereon, it seems beyond ignorance not to apply this new way of understanding, calculating, and embracing this reality in the imagination of our future. The report quotes Stanford University ecology professor Lisa Mandel as follows. If there was no nature, there would be no economy. Nature has been treated as essentially worthless or of negligible value compared to other kinds of human activities. Natural capital accounting is in effect to correct and to shine a light on the many different ways that nature and biodiversity support human well-being and the economy, unquote. The report includes a simple illustration of four systems, with some, not all, examples within each of ocean functions that underlie our capacity to sustain life on Earth as follows. Provisioning, to include fish and shellfish stocks, energy, harvestable seaweed, genetic resources, sand and gravel. Supporting, to include the food web, nutrient cycling, water cycling, species habitat, water currents and sediment transport. Maintaining, to include carbon storage, climate regulation, waste breakdown and detoxification, and storm protection. And acculturating, to include tourism, seascapes, recreation, science and education, wildlife sustainability, health and well-being, creativity, and art. Finally, I would add the most essential ocean value of all. By the incorporation of water in all religions as a source for individual meaning, solace, and rejuvenation, as a personal, universal return on our investment in its protection and sustainability. As I've claimed here so often, if we will protect, transform, and preserve this demonstrable asset value of nature, the reciprocal response will turn short-term loss into long-term gain for us, our children, and ensuing generations. Why would we not make such a decision? Why would we destroy or deny the obvious true ocean value now with this enduring, most generous dividend available to us all for all time to come? We will discuss these issues and more in future editions of World Ocean Radio.
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6: Hello, I'm Patrick Davidson. Welcome to Recaps. For Ventura City's 150th anniversary, CAPS produced a series of interview programs with local historians and storytellers titled Ventura Legacies. On this edition of Recaps, we're sharing another of these engaging personal stories exploring Ventura's fascinating history. This episode of Recaps features stories about the history of oil exploration in Ventura history.
7: Hello, welcome again to another episode of Ventura Legacies. Today's very special. We're talking about the oil industry, and needless to say, that touches all of us. And we have two people with us today that know a lot about the oil industry, Gene Orcutt and Cliff Simonson. So, welcome.
8: Thank you.
9: Thanks for having us.
7: You're welcome. It's a pleasure for us. It's a treat for me. I love stories like this. Because any business, any industry is about the people, right? And you folks go deep with that. So, Gene, start with you. What's your background?
8: Right now, I work for the American Cancer Society, and I've been living in Ventura County since I was 3 years old. So my family has had our family ranch for, I'm fifth generation, so in the 1860s, my great-great-grandfather bought the family ranch. So we're ranchers, but my great-grandfather worked for the oil industry. He was the first petroleum geologist for Union Oil Company. So started right in Santa Paula.
7: We'll hear more about that. Cliff, where'd you get into this?
9: Well, my background, well, my family's background was the blue-collar oil and gas, and my dad's family came from Nebraska. It was, I think it was probably 1914, 1915, and they were starving, you know, relatively new immigrants from Norway, and there was a big rush in California, so they moved to Whittier, and my dad, by the time he was 18 years old, he was working in the oil fields. Keep in mind, my dad was born in 1904. So and it was a big boom here in Southern California in the oil industry. He later moved his family, married, had four boys that grew up on the avenue in Ventura. And he worked at the Ventura Avenue oil field as a foreman and laborer for 47 years. Parallel to that, my uncle worked for Union Oil Company down in the Brea Field down in Los Angeles. So so I was steeped in the oil fields from the time I was born. I was a family of 10 kids. I was the second of a group of six, and all we knew was the oil fields.
7: Wow, on the avenue.
9: On the avenue, Ventura Avenue.
7: Because this is, the deposit here is huge, right?
9: That's right.
7: What's this?
9: Well, the Ventura Avenue has quite a storied history. It's until the discoveries and the recent discoveries in the Bakken, where the horizontal drilling and the fracking and that type of technology is expanded the ability to produce oil. There was 20 billion barrel fields in the U.S., including of course North Slope in Alaska, and the last of those 20 famous oil fields to produce a billion barrels was the Ventura Avenue field. And I think it's just in the last 10 years it actually produced its billionth barrel.
7: Billion barrel.
9: Billion barrel. It has the it's the most prolific field per square foot because it's literally an anticline, which is a geological formation stood on end. And so it's not just a single layer, it's multiple layers, but they're stood up. And so you'll see the reason if you drive up Highway 33 towards Ojai, you'll look on both sides, you'll see there's oil well, but they're getting different parts of the strata within the Ventura Avenue oil field because the geology is relatively complex.
7: Now, you worked in the field.
9: I did not work in the Ventura Avenue field, but I worked in just about every other field in Ventura. I started a company that managed oil fields. My dad I was an English literature major at Chico State. My dad, unfortunately, was in an automobile accident and subsequently passed away. And he had started this little retirement business where he had started in 1969, and he had a shop where we were all welding, we were mechanics and so forth. Throughout high school, I was basically labor, you know, because we were six kids, and so that's what we're there for, big farming family from Ojai. And but he was in 1979, he passed away, and I wasn't going to school. I left school, I came home and took over this small business that he had, which was taking care of other people's oil wells. It's called contract pumping, and it's kind of akin to managing an apartment complex or something for other people. So you're doing the lawns and doing the plumbing and fixing the electrical stuff and doing the all the other things that's required on maintenance. And so it was just a continuum of his job after he had retired. So, and I was a little kid, and I was running around with him like 6, 7, 8, 9 years old, you know, greasing things and tightening stuff and getting dirty and running around as a child. So I kind of knew the business from the very, very bottom up. I didn't know it as well as I thought I did because after he passed away and I took over some of these contracts, I kind of made a lot of mistakes. But what you do when you first start a business.
7: That's what you do. And Gene, you mentioned that you're with the Cancer Society now, but before you ran the center
8: California Oil Museum.
7: So tell me about that.
8: So for 10 years I ran the museum. It's a wonderful little museum in Santa Paula. It was originally the headquarters for Union Oil Company. And so Union Oil Company started their headquarters there in 1890. They actually started their headquarters, I think, in Newhall, and then they started a little place in Santa Paula, and then they built the building there that's there today in 1890. They actually combined. It was Hardison and Stewart that combined together and started Union Oil Company. And they had discovered oil in Santa Paula, up the canyon, up Adams Canyon. Before that, we were talking, Bard started before that. He started really the production that got people coming out from Pennsylvania to California to really look for oil. And then it was Hardison Stewart that came out, probably on that word of Bard, of coming out to look for oil. And they looked, they had seven dry wells, they say, seven dry years, actually, until they finally found enough money to pay off their debts. There's actually a really neat letter in the Oil Museum that says, it's from the Bank of Santa Paula saying, please pay up your loan that's due, you know, to Hardison and Stewart. And so it's a great history of very hardworking people in the industry.
7: That's amazing to think that they have to the oil industry, to think of it today, you owe us money.
8: It was tough. I mean, there's so many stories.
9: Yeah, the oil industry has historically had its ups and downs, and I think, you know, there's a kind of a perception that everybody that's in the oil business is rich. And they may be today, and next week they'll be poor again. Mm-hmm. So yeah, this recent downturn starting last year put a lot of people, a lot of businesses out of business. A lot of companies went bankrupt, and a lot of people lost their jobs. And we, our company, which is now diversified into services and so forth, ended up having to go through a pretty significant layoff in our various operations areas.
7: Yeah, because you're really vulnerable.
9: Yeah, it's the operating leverage for oil. You turn down if you have borrowed any money, which maybe Hardison Stewart had at the time, to go out and explore for oil and buy the equipment and, you know, drill your wells. And there's a twist of fate and the price of oil drops. And the Lakeview Gusher, which is a huge blowout successful well. Ironically, it was drilled up in near Maricopa, near Taft. Basically almost bankrupted the company because there was so much oil on the market then that it was virtually worthless. And so Unocal and almost went bankrupt in 1907, I think it was.
8: Thank you for that date.
9: Yeah, don't quote me on that.
10: Wow. So help me out with a little bit the evolution of the fields here. Where did it start, and how did we get to where we are now?
9: Well, Jeannie was alluding to it. I think California's very first successful well, we were talking about it earlier, was the very at first productive well in California was the Ojai number six.
8: That Bard drug, dug. So it took him, you know, up the canyon. It's a great history. Bard going searching for oil, at least in that area, I think is fascinating that there wasn't a road. I mean, now you know, you go up the 150 and you drive all the way up to Upper Ojai and then you go back down to Ojai. Well, there was no road there. He was climbing and through the brush and hiking through there, trying to find the right spot, you know, depending on where the oil seeps. And there was oil seeps all through there. And he thought, well, there's got to be oil. There's oil seeps. And that was how the first geology was looking for oil seeps. And he decided to drill, went one spot. But our terrain, you know, California, because of earthquakes, it's got all these different, what would you call it? It's messed up.
9: The geology is
8: very complex.
9: Yeah, wound up.
8: So a lot of times when he drill, just all of his tools just would break apart. You know, he just got all these different angles. So when he finally drilled Ojai number six, finally got to oil, just enough to make it, you know, successful enough.
9: There's a monument on the side of the road as you drive up through Santa Paula, and most people would know it, but you'll see it's a big rock and with a plaque on it put there many years ago, you know, honoring that by there was an organization called Petroleum Production Pioneers that I think doesn't exist anymore.
8: I think they do somewhere, but not in Santa Paula.
9: And they put this plaque up and they honored this well that was drilled as the first productive well.
8: Yeah.
9: So that was that you were asking about when things started. And you know, the original, you know, Drake well drilled in Pennsylvania in 1859 kind of set off this whole replacing whale oil as the primary fuel for the country, and that evolved into people realizing that you can and then Standard Oil, you know, Standard Oil Trust and the Rockefellers, before Rockefeller became a billionaire and is still, I think, probably not well liked to this day, he had a chemist that developed a technology to take oil and make it into kerosene. And the first real product out of oil, actually the first real product for oil was probably tarring the native, you know, Chumash's canoes. But for the industrialized world, you know, having a light, so we take it for granted that lights are on, you know, that we can read at night other than by a campfire or fireplace. So having light at night so you can, you know, function and eat as a family other than having whale oil candles or what have you was a big deal. And to have a standardized light from a standardized form of fuel, which kerosene, a lot of kerosene blew up because it was dangerous, became a big business. And so that fed in. So the demand for kerosene, for lighting, for lamps, and the demand for oil to supply that kerosene was really the initial growth. It wasn't cars. Cars didn't come into place until, 40 years later, basically.
8: Of course, they were trying out all different ways, uses of oil, which still today we use Vaseline, you know, oil in on your bicycle, oil in all these different uses, ink. I can't think of
9: everything.
8: They were trying it in medicines.
9: I believe they're beautiful. I think they're actually made from.
8: Yes, there we go. That was later.
9: So it's ever present. The plastic in these bottles, everything is oil based. We're the age of hydrocarbon man. The author named Daniel Jurgen put together kind of one of the most amazing books that people should read called The Prize. And there's actually a documentary on it. It's an amazing documentary. It'll give you the history of the oil business. So, but from Ventura's perspective, that being the very first, that word got out. And similar to the gold rush of 1849, there was a rush of labor coming into California to, you know, help dig oil wells and put in the pipelines and so on and so forth.
10: Why did they assume there was oil here?
9: Well, you know, word got out. We're talking about Bard.
8: Yeah, with Bard, and that word got out, and of course, we've seen the seeps. They could see there was oil, so
9: yeah.
8: That was.
9: Yeah, I mean, it was on the surface. Literally, if you drive up Highway 150, you'll see these big oil seeps. So, where there's, you know, figurative smoke, there's fire, and people knew to start looking for it. But those tar seeps are a little bit of a fool's gold because you can't really take that tar because it's degraded oil and turn it into a useful product. So there, you had to look for other deposits that are deeper and...
8: Well, then you had to figure out where to dig for it. So let's say there is a seep coming up and you wanted to go, where's the reservoir? Well, it could be over here, it could be over there. If you don't have any way to figure that out, then it's still blind drilling.
9: So it takes a geologist like her great-grandfather.
8: Who had to really learn it on the, you know, on the road, so to speak. One of his early adventures, he actually was a surveyor. So he went to school for civil engineering, came back to Santa Paula. So he was brought up in Santa Paula, saw all the oil development starting, went away to Stanford Farm School, was in the first graduating class there, came back to Santa Paula and started his own surveying business. And he was actually renting an office upstairs in the Unocal building, which was back then was Union Oil Company. And Union Oil asked him to do some work for them. So he did some work, and he was actually kind of critical, saying, you know, you should really buy up the land that you're, instead of leasing, you should do this. There's a lot of opportunities out there. And so he said, well, they said, come work for us. So he did, and he went out. He was hired in Kalinga and went out there and did some work. He was also hired to lay a pipeline from that area over to San Luis Obispo. So as he's going through and going with the workers and laying out this pipeline, he's noticing a lot of things, and he's taking notes in his notebook. And he's noticing the land and the formations and where everything is and copious notes. Well, his friend Will Stewart was the son of the founder of Union Oil Company, saw that he had this notebook, and he said, let me put it on my dad's desk. Now, I think he'd be impressed. So he did, and next thing you know, he was hired to run the geological departments. At that same time, he discovered the oil in Orcutt, and that whole situation happened.
10: So not knowing anything, trying to figure out what the topography is saying, what's below it, mm-hmm. and how the shifts in what's coming up, and
8: right.
10: how the landscape changes, and he's trying to figure out that map
8: right.
10: for what's below it. Mm-hmm. Fascinating.
9: Yeah, and if you think about the Ventura Avenue oil field, it's really interesting to fly over it because it's a kind of a lozenge, and to know that, you know, I don't know the exact year that they had first oil production in the Ventura Avenue field, but I know there was a lot of time spent drilling. It's easy to see it once it's like the game battleship. Oh, now I can see where it is. But prior to that, they had a hard time finding oil. And to this day, there's still drilling wells in that field, so over 100 years later, and still finding, you know, oil in that, you know, really large area. And flying over the Ventura Avenue field, you'll see it because of the roads. It makes it stand out in really sharp relief. But that actual field is part of a long continuum of oil deposits that go all the way out to Newhall. And if you look at a map of the oil fields that go through Ventura County, it starts there and it connects the dots all the way across through South Mountain, through Santa Paula in the south part of Santa Paula, and of course kind of splays out and spreads up through Ojai, and then in the main goes through Ventura Avenue and then heads off up the coast and then offshore. Connect the dots from the offshore platforms geologically, but now on the surface, all the way down the coast and all the way inland, all the way back past Newhall. And I think that's probably a distance of well over 100 miles. So it's a long field. It's not just in Ventura. It's also in Los Angeles and, of course, extends into Santa Barbara. Mm-hmm. So it's a really amazing energy deposit that has contributed to Ventura County's economic vibrancy, even starting back in the 1910s and 1920s.
10: Oh, absolutely.
9: So a tremendous amount of value that has been brought to our county and continues to be
8: a lot left.
9: big.
8: That's what's interesting. Nobody thinks that, but there is a lot.
9: Yeah, there's it's still a big part of our economy here in Ventura. It's not an old industry. It's still fresh, new, with new technology being developed and wells being drilled in spite of, you know, there's been a turn towards a more environmental friendly processes, or at least, you know, in some people's concept. California, interesting statistic, California itself uses right about 2 million barrels of oil a day, maybe a little less. And historically, California produced about half of that. So it's using 2 million to make gasoline and other, you know, products. And it produced about 1 million barrels a day. Now, California's production has declined to, I think it's roughly about 750,000 barrels a day right now. But it still is using two plus million barrels a day. Now, there's some initiatives coming from Sacramento that'll reduce the reliance on that oil. But if you think about it, it's not going to go away. So there's, a fundamental misunderstanding that California is pushing away from hydrocarbon use, when in reality, what they've done is, you know, through urbanization and other business issues, they've suppressed California's indigenous oil production. Would be no different than suppressing the growth of lemons and having to import them from, in our case, from overseas.
10: The other thing it seems to me about this industry is it just permeates families. People have been involved in the oil industry. You both were, but that seems, I've spent a little bit of time, I've got a couple of events, and people talk about oil, it's like runs in their veins. Mm-hmm. It's really important. So that's the case, am I right?
8: Definitely. Being at the Oil Museum, we had many families coming in saying, my great-grandfather worked for the oil industry, my father worked for the oil industry. They wanted to come in, you know, explore that, find out what, you know, where they worked. It was really wonderful hearing their history. Also wanting to know more about their history, learning about what they did. They come in and see the exhibits and say, oh, well, that must be what they did because they were a geologist or they were an engineer. And then another really wonderful thing is young families coming in and, you know, man telling his kids about what he does on the rigs and showing them. We have offshore rigs on display. He said, I work on that. I go out. And when we had field trips of kids coming in, and I'd always ask, you know, any of your families work on oil rigs or the offshore rigs? Always a hand. And so it wasn't, you know, it's not just something that somebody does out there. It's our county. It really is.
10: It is our county. Yeah, agriculture and oil, mm-hmm. those two, you know, when you're both involved in that, both of you are.
9: Yeah. Yeah, my family history is kind of interesting to think about. Because my dad, again, was transferred up here to the Ventura Avenue oil field, which in fact was interestingly owned by Standard Oil. It was actually, the Ventura Avenue oil field was half owned by Shell, and the other half was owned by a company called Associated, which was part of Standard Oil. J. Paul Getty had, and then J. Paul Getty came in and bought it, became Getty Oil, but he made it, there's a real, funny story about how he actually outmaneuvered Rockefeller to end up with the half of the Ventura Avenue oil field.
10: Is all the oil from all these fields the same type of oil, or does it vary?
8: Well, just for instance, when I was up in the Sespe, it's a really nice oil. So the viscosity was like 23 to 28.
10: Wait,
8: so it's really.
10: What do you mean? What's a nice oil? I don't know from oil.
9: Okay, so if I may, I'll give. So he's absolutely right. We call that California Light. I have had the benefit of working in a bunch of other basins, and in particular North Dakota. So you guys, this will help people understand oil. Oils, they use a thing called API gravity. And I want to get super technical here. But it has to do with how thick it is.
8: But so everybody knows heavy oil, light oil.
9: Yeah,
8: it looks
9: yeah,
8: that.
9: Yeah. And in California, there's some oil produced here that's, we call it 9 gravity. And if you think of the gravity scale, so you're talking about API gravity scale, which is basically a measure of thickness or density. The 10 gravity is the same density as water, but it's not the same. The 10 gravity oil would be like a piece of, you know, it wouldn't move. It was just like molasses, right? Okay. And diesel is about 42 API gravity. So when we're talking about the range of and oil goes all the way up into the 80s, which would be 80 gravity and higher when you start dealing with natural gas liquids. So there's a whole spectrum of crude oil, just like any other product, ranging from super heavy tar that you could literally carry in your hands up to super volatile natural gas liquids.
8: Oil industry supports so many families in Ventura County and head of household families. And it's so important, people don't realize. One thing that the California Oil Museum has been working on, I'm still on the board, I haven't left it.
10: Well, I hope not. I mean, talking about being in your blood.
8: That's right.
10: You can't just
8: That's
10: walk
8: right.
10: away.
8: That's right. And I'm watching over it, making sure it's Good. Running. And one of the things that we're working on with a program called VC Innovates, and it's going on right now, you probably have heard of it. Mm-hmm. And we're going to be bringing students in, high school students, to teach them all about oil and energy. And we're going to do that and also talk about careers. And it's so important to talk about careers. So we're going to bring teaching them about the careers in the industry, bring in people from the industry, people like Cliff, for instance, or maybe somebody from ERA, somebody that I talked to yesterday from Seneca, and, you know, to have them talk about what they do and how they got into it, you know, how much money it makes. It's very well paid. So it's a really great industry, and we're finally getting out and talking about it. I think that's the important thing, is talking about what the oil industry does and how good it is for our industry. We only hear about the bad things. We need to hear about the good things.
10: Oh, you're absolutely right. And yeah. And just, I'm well aware of VC Innovates and Career Pathways. In fact, the mm-hmm. program I showed you earlier, we're talking about the kids from El Camino coming through here. Yeah. We're getting a VCI grant for that. It's the same thing. It is Career Pathways. Not everybody is going to go to college. And even if they are, but have look at them, other opportunities, other ways to make a living, and in this case, as you're saying, a very good living.
8: Yes.
10: And I think it's important for all of us to elevate these positions, and people recognize that. So when they come in, there's tremendous pride in the work they do. There is now, but I think we can do even more of that. So, yeah, right. I think that's terrific that you're
8: it
10: doing
8: is.
10: That. I'm a big believer in that, because we all take different paths. You know, mm-hmm. we all find different ways. And you talk about, you light up when you talk about the jobs you have. I mean, it's impressive. And that's a big part of you, and you get excited about that. And whenever anyone can get excited about their work, you pass it on to somebody else. You use the phrase, you know, pay it forward. And that's exactly right. So I think that's really good.
9: I think that what the oil industry is unique about it is you're creating value when you're drilling a well and developing a natural gas or a, you know, an oil well. There's something that's been created that didn't exist before. It's a physical commodity that actually helps people every day, and it improves their lives, and it improves how you your quality of your food, and it improves your ability to heat your home, and adds to the energy mix of our country. And
10: it's like food. It's like part of our lives.
9: We're dependent on this food. We're depending on for right. our lifestyle. And I don't think maybe there is a little, the psychology of it is that there's, I see this story about hooked on oil and you're hooked on, you know, and that's really not the case. It has made everything possible. And I know from the oil industry's perspective is that we're proud to be able to deliver that and continue to deliver that product to the consumers in the U.S. and now because we can export throughout the world, no different than somebody that's growing a head of lettuce or a strawberry.
10: Very cool. Well, thanks for joining us today. This has been a fascinating story on the evolution and development of oil in Ventura. Join us next time for another episode of Ventura Legacies. Thanks a lot.
8: Thank you.

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3: Don'tcallthepolice.com is a nationwide online directory of local resources available to call as an alternative to calling the police or 911 when faced with a situation that requires de-escalation or intervention instead of violence or arrest. Don'tcallthepolice.com is focused on presenting resources that provide emergency services targeting specific concerns that often lead folks to call 911.
4: 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Also streaming at capsmedia.org and on the MyTuner app. This is Ventura Vibe, a half-hour show featuring the local treasures of Ventura, the people, places, and organizations that make our community so special. So let's get the vibe started. Today's show is all about an amazing organization supporting the arts in our communities. Joining me today is Tracy Hudak, the Director of Policy and Advocacy for California for the Arts. According to her bio page on their website, Tracy is an artist, advocate, and consultant who has worked at the intersections of art and economic and community development for over 20 years. She is a painter and theater artist who specializes in collaborative devised works. Some of her favorite projects, which happen to be very local, include developing the Creative Community Thomas Fire Recovery Programs, producing and facilitating the West Side Community Innovation Exchange, serving as Arts Impact Director for Downtown Oxnard, and directing We Source, a youth-led devised theater project. Tracy has a master's in public and policy and administration from California Lutheran University and a BFA in performance art from the School of the Art Institute of Chicago. Welcome, Tracy. So, explain, what is California for the Arts?
5: Yeah, it is your statewide comprehensive arts advocacy organization. And we have actually two organizations. We also are California Arts Advocates, and that is your statewide arts lobbying organization in Sacramento.
4: Good to know. And what do you do?
5: Californians for the Arts is working to change the conversation and investments in arts, culture, and creativity in the state of California. And we do that through programs and pretty robust media channel, media production. And we also do trainings and workshops and toolkits to empower advocates to take action locally, regionally, and at the state level. And we're working to build a local arts advocacy networks where people can connect and influence change in their communities and then plug into state actions.
4: Wow, that sounds like a really big job.
5: It is.
4: And now you're here locally. Do you do a lot of traveling for this job?
5: I do. I get to see all parts of California. We like to work within community, and we have regional conversations and different programs and things that we do. We also offer services like, let's say a community wants us to come and help facilitate what are their key challenges and political solutions and facilitate those conversations and, you know, galvanize people around coming together as advocates.
4: Okay. And so you're advocating for the arts. Is that...
5: That's right. Yeah. And what that looks like is that looks that on the state level, that is state investment, public funding for the arts, and as well as regulations and policies and legislation that impact artists and cultural organizations and creative businesses. We develop legislation, sponsor legislation, support legislation.
4: So I'm interested, follow-up question, like what kind of legislation would there be for arts?
5: Yeah. Oh, yeah. That's really interesting. So there's can be what we call socializing legislation, declarative like resolutions. For example, in 2022, we have the state declare that artists are the state's second responders and essential.
4: Oh.
5: And so kind of embedding certain priorities, okay, like the California Creative Workforce Act, SB 628, that established that workforce development pathways for creative careers is a state priority.
4: Ah.
5: And no other legislation like that in the country at that point. That was in 2023, I believe. So there's programmatic legislation like the Performing Arts Equitable Payroll Fund. This
4: okay.
5: is a program that the state set up to reimburse small performing arts organizations for payroll costs, because if folks remember when AB 5, the law that made it very rigid, whether in terms of employers determining contractors versus employees, that was intended to bring some of the rideshare apps, make sure that
4: yes.
5: they were treating,
4: okay.
5: giving their employees benefits and things like that. Well, that impacted performing arts organizations, which are
4: okay.
5: really the ultimate gig workers. People work for a play and or mm-hmm. a concert and things like that. But those organizations are required to treat folks as employees, and it's been a huge expense, as well as changes with COVID. So the Performing Arts Equitable Payroll Fund was some legislation passed a number of years ago that there needed to be some a fix, this reimbursement, payroll reimbursement fix, and then there's budget advocacy, and so then there's a legislation to fund that program.
4: Oh.
5: And we also do a lot of budget advocacy. We're always looking to increase the California Arts Council budget. That's our state arts agency that distributes grants to every county in California.
4: Okay.
5: And we're always looking to increase their budget because they are historically underinvested in.
4: I'm sure. Well, since we are talking about budgets,
5: yeah.
4: So how is your organization funded or receive resources?
5: Yeah, there's a couple different things. We have foundation support, we have membership support, and we also have service contracts with the state in implementing or managing certain programs that impact the creative sector.
4: Okay. And so what is the state of art and arts funding here locally?
5: Yeah, yeah. Well, it's kind of interesting, and the state and local really reflect each other. So if you think about it, California's creative economy is one of the most well-known and influential across the globe. And it accounts for roughly 7.5% of the overall state economy.
4: Wow.
5: Where on the national side, it's only 4%. Oh. So it's really, really important here. And that includes, you know, architecture, film, television, arts and culture organizations, and music production, and, you know, whole kind of what you can imagine are creative industries. Well, California happens to rank, in terms of its Arts Council funding that goes out to local communities, it's currently budgeted at $24 million to serve a state of $40 million. So that ranks us 35th in the nation in per capita spending on arts and culture. In Ventura County, there was a study published by the Arts Vibrancy Index by SMU Data Arts in 2022, I believe, that found that in comparing Ventura County to other medium-sized metropolitan areas, Ventura County was number two in the nation in the number of artists per capita.
4: Wow.
5: Out of 975 medium-sized metropolitan areas, and number 624th in local and state funding. We have very little local government funding in Ventura County, and we also don't have really dedicated philanthropy for the arts, like communities with similar demographics and income and education levels.
4: Okay. Well, back to the state numbers. Why is it so low in the state if we have such a vibrant, creative community and industries?
5: Yeah, you know, I think it's a combination of things. Okay. One thing that's really interesting is the Arts Council budget was at its highest point in 2001 at $30.7 million. Something happened with the agency and the state, and budget went to just $1 million in the next year, 2021, 2022, for 10 years. Just $1 million of state funding. And that was just in order for them to get matching funds from the National Endowment for the Arts. So in that 10-year period, one of the critical issues facing our kind of public understanding of the value of arts and culture in our communities is that we've really, in our country, funded that through tax policy. Meaning, we nonprofits get charitable donations. Folks who have excess money and want to get tax benefits for donating the organizations, they'll donate to an art form that reflects their values, their interests, etc. And so, this is an ongoing policy in the U.S. I think since the 40s or 70s, I'm sorry. But essentially, it was kind of like public officials were like, oh, the arts take care of itself. And we had a very, Western art form focused arts infrastructure, symphonies, ballets, the SOBs, symphonies, orchestras, ballets, okay. Whatever they go. Right. So there was this kind of it takes care of itself. We also have a culture where we don't recognize art making as a form of knowledge production.

0: benefit didn't really reflect all of the ways that people both participate in arts and culture and where they see themselves in arts and culture. So while we have lots of folks that are involved on a day-to-day basis through maybe ethnic or cultural practices or through their own individual creativity that maybe aren't involved in some of the more Western ones, that we haven't circled around to make sure that all of that is funded and all of that is valued. And so I think there's a kind of a combination of the arts take care of themselves and not really having a very coherent understanding of the value and impact that arts, culture, and creativity have in our daily lives and in our communities. And that's the work of Californians for the Arts, is to change that conversation.
1: You have your work cut out for you, but it seems like you right where you need to be. You're so interesting. I want to know how you got involved with this organization. What's your story?
0: I was hired in 2021, but my journey to arts advocacy began before that and probably really took off when I was participating in the Ventura County Leadership Academy.
1: Ooh,
0: and okay. in that program, it's a 9-month program, and every month we kind of learn from leaders in different areas of the county, public health, public safety, economic development, et cetera. And I would be in those rooms listening to what folks were working on and trying to solve for the county and realizing that so many of my artist friends were working on the exact same issues and challenges, but they weren't talking to civic leaders, and civic leaders weren't talking to artists. And in my experience, both as an artist and as a community development professional and all that kind of stuff, my past lives, artists are critical partners in so many of the things that civic leaders are trying to accomplish. And that became for me a calling, that bridging of making sure that that artists were resourced to work on the community challenges that they are addressing in their work. Not all artists work on social change and social impact, but a lot of us have a creative practice and we adapt it into these different entrepreneurial ways. And so many of those adaptations deliver public value, but and that value doesn't circulate back into the pockets of the artist delivering that value. So,
1: wow. So interesting. Thank you for sharing that. Okay. Yeah. I need to go to a break. So we're going to take a little break right now. Catch my show every Monday afternoon at 2 and Tuesdays and Friday mornings at 8 on KPBQLP at 104.1 FM and on the MyTuner app and featured on the KPBQ Podcast Network. 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Welcome back to Ventura Vibe. I'm Nadine. Joining me today is Tracy Hudak from California for the Arts. We've been talking about the state of arts in California. And now I think it's time to play our game. And now it's time for a game I'm calling Art in the Neighborhood. Are you ready, Tracy?
0: Yes, please.
1: Okay. Okay, question number one. List three spots to experience art in Ventura County that isn't a museum or gallery.
0: Okay. Well, one of my favorite spots, and it's actually is any place that has working artist studios, and where you have that. So many of those on the west side of Ventura. Art City is just so inspiring. Bell Arts, Wave, and there's also a cool artist studio gallery space in Midtown, and they changed their name recently. But anywhere where artists are working and connecting, I really like. And Vita Art Center.
1: Oh, yay. Oh, perfect. Okay, question number two. Where is the most unusual spot to experience art locally? For you, maybe.
0: I love busking. My theater background, I like site-specific theater, so I really like experiencing art in architecture.
1: Perfect. All right. And final question,

0: Where is your favorite place to be inspired to create art?
1: Oh, okay. I'm gonna list three places. Sorry, I can't answer that with one. Santa Paula Theater Center, amazing community theater with artists and great plays and great sets and all that kind of stuff. Also, the Santa Paula Art Museum and Cole Creativity Center. I've taken some painting classes. I love there. And then for me, hiking and our natural environment.
0: Nice. Yay. Woohoo. Thanks for playing my game and being such a great sport. Okay. I have a couple more questions I wanted to ask you. All right, Tracy, I want to just find out, what does the role of advocacy do in your organization, or how does it help? April, what's special about this month?
1: April is the state designated Arts, Culture, and Creativity Month. That was established in 2019 with a Senate resolution, and we renew that every year. And then local communities get proclamations. They maybe say, you know, everything that's happening in our city is part of Arts, Culture, and Creativity Month, with websites and press releases and things like that. We create toolkits for organizers to leverage Arts, Culture, and Creativity Month locally. Social media campaigns and press and op-ed templates and things like that. And then we have our summit, California Arts and Culture Summit in Sacramento, and then Arts Advocacy Day at the Capitol, where advocates sit down with their lawmakers. And April is also strategically budget negotiation month. The governor issues the May revision of his January or her January budget in May. So it's big, a big push for budget negotiations. So this is one of the most important times where we activate advocates in connecting with their lawmakers, sending in letters, making phone calls, showing up in Sacramento to give public comment in budget hearings and different hearings. And that's really important.
0: Now, did your organization create this month?
1: Yep.
0: So that's part of your advocacy?
1: Yeah, that's right.
0: Interesting. Okay. And then how do you get people to Sacramento, like from our neck of the woods?
1: Yeah. Well, the Arts Advocacy Day is free. And so folks that come up, they sign up, and they generally folks come up and attend the summit and then attend Arts Advocacy Day. But we also I'm here to support anybody in our community meeting anytime with state or local lawmakers. It's especially important that we engage our Senator Monique Lamone is now Senate Pro Tem, the president the Senate. And
0: I've interviewed her.
1: Yeah. And she's really supportive of community serving theaters in our district. And then also Assemblymember Steve Bennett, he's the chair of a budget committee that oversees both museum and arts in the parks funding. So it's really important for us to engage with those folks. And then our local elected officials, they often end up in state offices. So it's really important to even get involved locally, and especially in city and county advocacy.
0: Very good. And now it's time for the Community Chess segment. I like to highlight opportunities for volunteering and community resources. I'm sure you have needs for both. So let's hear first about do you have volunteer opportunities?
1: Yeah, I would love for folks to sign up for our action alerts, and so they can stay informed on opportunities to take action for arts, both arts funding and arts policies. I didn't get to talk about this yet, but like last year, we sponsored a bill, the mural bill, which was a regulation fix on the state side. The state was requiring a muralist to carry really expensive contractors' licenses, and that shut down city public art projects because cities were like, "Oh, we're not in compliance with that." We worked with Senator Angelique Ashby to get a bill passed that fixed that in state regulation. So, just to share that there is regulations and legislation that we work on that impacts artists, not just organizations.
0: Interesting. Yes. Okay.
1: So, but yes, please sign up for our action alerts at CAforTheArts.org. And that will keep you informed in the newsletters and information and what both budget advocacy or legislation advocacy we're working on and how you can get involved.
0: Perfect. And then, so let's talk about resources. I'm sure you have lots of resources, and I think I saw some on your website. You want to share any for the local Ventura County resources?
1: Yeah. I mean, we think about resources in a couple of ways. One, in terms of growing an individual or group's capacity to advocate, we have toolkits and trainings, and we have what are called kind of case making resources. You know, how do you tell the story of the value of what you're doing in a language that decision makers listen to, whether that's economic impact or social change or public health? We have resources like that on our website. There's also a really cool resource, a case making resource on the Americans for the Arts website. It's called the Arts Impact Explorer. And like, let's say you know that your elected official was really concerned with public safety. You can go on the Arts Impact Explorer, select public safety, and it'll give you data points of how arts participation affects public safety in terms of like beautifying neighborhoods and activating them, or how arts participation for incarcerated adults lowers recidivism rates, things like that. So if you want to make the case, this is a great tool, the Arts Impact Explorer. We also have a regular, I think quarterly grants and opportunities we circulate in our newsletter. And then for artists, one of the greatest resources for grants for artists and other types of resources is the Center for Cultural Innovation. Check out their website. They're based in Los Angeles in the Bay Area, and they have all kinds of resources. And of course, the California Arts Council. Sign up for their e-news and their grants. And our Ventura County Arts Council, our local Arts Council, hosts grant writing workshops to help that skill building for folks locally. So definitely plug into the Ventura County Arts Council.
0: So interesting. So how do people find you, your organization? What's your web address and social media?
1: Yeah, our web address and our social media is CAForTheArts, CAForTheArts.org is the website, or you can tag us at CA for the Arts on socials.
0: Perfect. Now, we have a few minutes. I did want to ask you, so we've been talking about kind of your background, where we are in the conversation of arts. What would you like to see in the future?
1: I would like to see really navigable. I would like to see easy to use pathways for folks who are who have creative practices for them to earn revenue by, like, let's say, offering programs in the public in health settings, or getting funded to create really unique events within our cities, or working with youth and empowering them to take space for themselves for creative expression. And also, I'd like to see really robust creative career pathways, a real understanding from and value of arts education in from elementary all the way through, and to see our community celebrate creative and cultural expression in youth all the way to adults in the same way we do sports. I'd love to see that. And I'd love to see access to arts, culture, and creativity in our communities to be considered an indicator of a healthy community.
0: Oh, yes.
1: And I'd like to see our cultural organizations and the artists have the resources they need to make the vision that they have alive. And finally, I'd like there to be enough resources for both organizations and artists who have a vision for our community and what it should feel like and how we should connect, that they have resources to realize the positive visions they have for Ventura County.
0: I love that so much. Well, what a great place to end. I want to thank my guest, Tracy Hudak from California for the Arts Organization.
1: Thank you so much, Nadine.
0: I learned so much from Tracy. I had no idea how much we need art advocacy and what's involved with that. I'm sure we could do a whole series on this topic. The one thing Tracy mentioned that resonated with me is this idea of treating art as something more fundamental to us in our lives, funding it in schools and communities like we do for sports. So often, federal and state funding comes as one-time funding for arts and arts education. It's not always renewed. There is an up and down cycle depending on election results or budget priorities. What if we considered it essential? Just a thought. Here's to more conversations about art and how it enriches all of our lives, not just the people who can afford it. Thanks for listening. Thanks so much for listening to Ventura Vibe. If you've got a suggestion for a Ventura treasure, local resources, or volunteer opportunities for the Community Chess segment, send me an email to radio@capsmedia.org. 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

0: You are listening to Spoiler Alert Radio, conversations on the craft of filmmaking. I'm your host, Tony Panacchia. On this episode of Spoiler Alert Radio, we speak with Italian set decorator Sandro Piccarozzi. Sandro studied at the Academy of Fine Art in Rome before beginning his career working in commercials. He quickly moved into film and television, working on a number of Italian productions, either in assistant roles in set decoration or art direction, or as lead set decorator. Over the last 15 years or so, Sandro has worked in the art department for films by several internationally acclaimed directors, including Woody Allen, Paul Haggis, Giuseppe Tornatore, Baltasar Kormáker, Kenneth Branagh, and Ridley Scott. He has worked on Luca Guadagnino's films A Bigger Splash as assistant set decorator and on the Oscar-winning Call Me By Your Name as set decorator. Some of Sandro's more recent film projects include Pablo Larraín's Maria, Johnny Campbell's Cold Storage, and Alejandro Iñárritu's upcoming film Digger, starring Tom Cruise. Welcome, Sandro Piccarozzi, to Spoiler Alert Radio.
1: It's lovely to be here and chat with you, Tony. Thank you.
0: Great. Well, first of all, can you talk about your background and how you developed an interest in film generally and the art department in particular before deciding to pursue that as a career?
1: Yeah, sure. So I'm from Italy, a very small village in the north of Rome. So from when I was a child, so I was passionate about TV shows, movies, so and all the magical the TV. So and with this passion, studies were in art school and then into the Academy of Fine Art in Rome, where I was graduated in production designer. After this, I went into the commercial for 2 years, and then I started out in filming. I remember these 2 years. I remember that was my first job in commercial, and I was run around Rome by bus and train and tubes because I was too young to have the driving license. That was very funny, if I think now. So then after this time, so basically I started in the movie and then it was my first choice. So I studied for that. So I'm really happy I was able to do it at the end. So during all this time, so now it's 25 years, I had the pleasure to work with some great directors, set decorators, production designers, so who teach me a lot about this business. So I'm very pleased.
0: As set decorator for the film Lo Spazio Bianco, can you talk about creating spaces that the main character of Maria experiences, particularly contrasting her home in the clinical setting where her premature baby is being kept? And how did the sort of waiting in limbo for the baby, as reflected in the film's title, inspire your choices?
1: White Space, so Lo Spazio Bianco, was another great experience I've done. It was the 2009. A production designer and the director are two sisters. It's Paola and Francesca Comencini. And we filmed between Naples and the stage in Rome, where we built the nursery and some other set. So the white space was this waiting time, which is the protagonist is forced to be by circumstance. Her premature baby girl was in an incubator. And what I found in this movie, it was at the beginning when I started, Paola and Francesca was really prepared. So they know very determined about what exactly they want. I remember when I started, there was a very clear idea about the color and the space and the clean of all the set. So I remember what Paola told me, the idea was just completely separate the normal life around these women and the life in the hospital and this with the suspending timing, you know, between the dead and the life of these children. So basically, to represent the space, I remember we had this idea to draw all the space completely geometric and very clean. And I did the same with the dressing. So I remember to hang up those white pure curtains to divide the space and give the atmosphere of this suspension. So it was a movie where more important was the waiting and the fragilities of the actress. And in a very special moment, we decided to use a very simple furniture, try to have a very soft color in the apartment and in the nursery, and then opposite all these things with what's used in the theater. So we filmed in Naples, was a very, so in a very folk and chaotic city, but we decided to just separate completely the two life of these women. So in the one side, we simplify everything. In the other side, we leave the folk and the chaos of a city like Naples is going on. From the beginning, that was the input who the director and production designer imprint, and we carry on throughout the movie on that way.
0: You have worked as assistant director on several films for world-renowned directors. For example, Giuseppe Tornatore's The Best Offer. Were there challenges in locating or reproducing the several works of art and antiques at the center of the story? And beyond the art, how did you reflect the three main characters of the wealthy art auctioneer, the reclusive heiress, and the young mechanic?
1: The Best Offer is another great memory. I worked like an assistant decorator, what do you say, for Raffaella Giovannetti, my lovely Raffi. And me and Raffi are very good friends, and we work a lot of years together. And he's one of my best support and teacher in this job. I remember when we received the script, the first things we did was subscribe for a Sotheby's auction in Rome. We went there and we was impressed for the speed used for the auctioneer to sell beautiful art in a very quick time. We was very impressed. So after this, I remember we started the research of the female portraits used in the Cabot. The big challenge that requested from the director was what the actor was positioned in the room. The gaze of the portrait was need to be directed to him. So for the director to choose this portrait, it ended up like 300 different paintings. And some of them was commissioned from different painters around Europe. So after this big start, so Raffi and I start to divide the three characters you mentioned and build the world. So a modern house in Milan for the auctioneer, and we just adapt what was in that existing house. The castle was a little bit more complicated because the castle you see in the movie, in real life, are three different castles. Two outside Vienna for the interiors, so a few rooms and the rooftop in the one, and the main entrance and staircase and other rooms in another one. And then we use another castle for the exterior, was in the north of Italy. And then for the young mechanic set, this one was an empty location in Trieste, in the north of Italy. Basically, we built up this set to represent a young man able to repair everything. And they take together all those pieces of the android. I remember we discovered that this is a small museum in Italy we went to visit for androids. And these guys take us in touch with two English person who are really passionate about androids and the antique pieces. And then between them and what was our idea of this android, we drove up something and they realized for us what is on the movie. So it was a very challenging project in general, and it was very nice.
0: You are listening to Spoiler Alert Radio, conversations on the craft of filmmaking. On this episode of Spoiler Alert Radio, we are talking with Italian set decorator Sandro Piccarozzi, whose work includes The Best Offer, A Bigger Splash, Call Me By Your Name, Napoleon, Maria, Cold Storage, and the upcoming Digger. For Luca Guadagnino's film A Bigger Splash, can you talk about creating the island vacation home where much of the story takes place, both interiors and exteriors, especially the pool area? And is there a different thought process in creating a sort of neutral ground where characters interact versus creating their own lived-in spaces that reflect their personalities?
1: Yeah, so A Big Splash was filmed in Pantelleria. Pantelleria Highlands is a volcanic island in the south of Sicily. So what we used there was one of the characteristic local houses called Dammusi. It is this small house built in stone with a characteristic dome ceiling in gray with these white stripes of lime on the top. It is a very characteristic house. But what we done there, basically we used this location, but we scoped out and the redressing with the designer all the space. We went to Milan, where a lot of Italian designer iconic pieces are between prop houses and the shop. And we collect all these iconic pieces between the 1950, 16, 1970. And we redress basically all the house. Basically, we're thinking about what it is on a summer holiday house, be essential, but at the same time, be stylish and trendy and taking what a tourist can do it for a house where they don't live. So it is not a lot of stratification of life. And at the same time, I think it is some iconic and beauty pieces together. So that was the idea. Then in this house, we make the garden. I remember we involved a land designer and we were searching for all the plants, all the native plants of the highlands to rebuild the garden. And then for the pool was the real hub of the movie. So it was inspired from the portrait of an artist by the British artist David Hockney. So we reproduce with a special yellow fluorescent paint the water reflection with the sun into the pool. And when we paint these yellow stripes inside, that effect was amazing. But just because it was summer and it was so hot, these fluorescent yellowish is going disappear very quickly. And I remember we empty this pool like 10 times and the painters repaint all these yellow stripes. All the time. It was one of the problems you can have during the shooting. You can't think when you prepare the set. But in general, what it is the personal space are more intimate with a story to say, and the neutral space are usually more iconic and clean. So in this case, in this movie, was a few corner was with life, some other spot and space was more iconic. And to do this, we used a lot of iconic furniture and with the designing pieces.
0: You again worked for Luca Guadagnino on the Oscar-winning Call Me By Your Name, a coming-of-age story set in Lombardy in 1983. How did you approach creating a sense of period without being too obvious about it, and more generally embracing the feeling of that region of Italy in the summer, with perhaps subtle references to the American family inhabiting the home?
1: Call Me By Your Name is a very nice memory. Luca is an amazing director with a massive interest in art and decoration. I think it is a very good thing for a set decorator to be supported and directed where you are very important about what you're doing and what you take on set. It was a very small movie, so my department was like six people, included the props department. We was in this very small village where the house was. And I remember when Luca and the production designer took me in the location, and in this massive country house, it was completely empty, this beautiful house, but with the sad of the abandoned and ready to take back in life. What was important here again was the reference for that period, Italy 1983. And what we started researching was what was the real life in that time, in that place. I remember we went through different social clubs with these old people was conserved this album with a lot of photos of the square, what was like, of what was like the country lunch in a summer Sunday, or what was one of the sagras, like this village's party. In addition to this, we adding research about all the correct objects, all the correct packaging for food, and what was the iconic food this family can eat. So, you know, it's a scene with these local women coming to the house to make this traditional pasta for them. So we went deep into this research, and I think that is what makes the movie really interesting. So we was just south of Milan. Crema was the main village close by. We found a lot of good furniture and items, not used anymore from the people, but perfect for the movie. I remember as well, we built the fountain where they swim, and we used all these antique place who was like a conservatory for these beautiful architectural pieces. So they come over there, we build the fountain, and then we plant the peaches tree. I remember we paint a lot of peaches because it was not the right season for peaches to stay on the tree. And so all the peaches on the movie are completely painted. So the house was an amazing empty space. So like an empty canvas who take life back very quickly. And I think the space was ready to accept all these pieces because I think it was part of the house. Finally, we involved this company for fabrics. It's a modern company that makes fabrics, but in a very vintage style. And we had this color, this pop color in the bathroom. I remember this blue and black of the tiles. Yeah, was challenging, but at the same time, the location was ready for something amazing because it's still an amazing place. Again, the reference and the research make the difference for this movie.
0: You were senior assistant set decorator for Ridley Scott's epic film, Napoleon. What were challenges in working on projects of this size? And what was your role in helping to recreate the period, especially with respect to the types of materials used, or deciding between reproductions and originals?
1: So for Napoleon, what I followed was the shooting in the Malta. So I didn't follow all the movie. I did the Malta locations. The scale of this movie was massive, and the challenging as well was massive. So we filmed in Malta, a lot of set in a very short time. And me and the set decorator, Celia Bobak, running around Italy and the UK to prepare the set in Malta. We found a lot of right, correct items for the period to use on the shooting, but obviously for the quantity requested, we used a lot of the prop makers. So basically, we take what was possible to find, and then we make a replica of that pieces. So we built up the cannons, we built up the cannons balls, we built up what was the tent and what was in the prison, the bed and everything. Basically, we went inspired from what was a period correct, obviously, but what was on the market between London prop houses and Rome prop houses. And from that point, we built and the replicas, a lot of things. One of the important research was fabrics. Fabrics was a very difficult one because to find the right things, you need to have time or maybe involve some companies can do it, but maybe they request months to be done. So sometimes not combined with the timing we really have to prepare a movie like that. But I remember for the fabrics, we used it on the bed, on the two important beds, where it was in the Elba Highlands and in the Santa Elena Highlands bed. We went to this company in the south of Italy, and they made for us all these silk fabrics used for the bedding and used for the curtains. It was amazing, but as well, very nice, challenging project. It was massive, and it was Malta was May, June, July. It was so hot. That is what I remember very well.
0: You are listening to Spoiler Alert Radio, conversations on the craft of filmmaking. On this episode of Spoiler Alert Radio, we are talking with Italian set decorator Sandro Piccarozzi, whose work includes The Best Offer, A Bigger Splash, Call Me By Your Name, Napoleon, Maria, Cold Storage, and the upcoming Digger. So you were set decorator for the acclaimed film Maria, starring Angelina Jolie as legendary opera singer Maria Callas in the late days of her life in France. How did you reflect her elegant tastes in creating her apartment while balancing a bit of sense of loss from her past glories with occasional comic touches like the piano that's constantly being moved around?
1: Maria, it was the last movie who I'm very pleased to be part of that team. Love to work with Pablo, Angelina, and of course Guy Hendricks Dias. So we filmed in Budapest, Greece, Paris, and Milan, where we filmed at La Scala Theater. And yeah, the apartment was set in Budapest, and it was just massive. And then I think we done an amazing job to approach this apartment from the beginning. We had the time to think and digest what was the idea, and I think it was key to have that apartment done in that way you can see it. The story was basically 1977 in Paris was a very opulent time for someone like Maria Callas. And the beautiful, expensive taste, the very classic, majestic character of her, that is what we think to represent with Guy in the apartment. I started in Budapest looking around furniture, and then I quickly understand was not the right place where we can find what all these furniture need to be. So completely different in the place. So then I decided to move the research in Europe. I took a lot of stuff from Italy and a lot of stuff from Paris, some other stuff from London. I collect all these things together. And then from that point, we sorting out quickly all the smalls and all the other stuff. What we done, it was like start with the big pieces and the big picture, and then it's going smaller, smaller, smaller into the details. And then you ask me about the piano. So the piano is a nice story because basically we use two pianos in the movie. One is for the steel in the living room, and another one was a reduced size and a lightweight version to move around. So basically, the real piano doesn't fit in through the door. And we scale down a props one. We scale another one, the same shape, and much easier and less weight for the actors to push over the door and around the set.
0: For Maria, the director, Pablo Larraín, has an incredible attention to detail, even to the extent of various photo shoots and performance clips that were blended into the main storyline. What were some challenges here in producing accurate historical recreations while matching the overall look of the film?
1: Yes, Pablo is really into details, and I really love this part. And what we done, we used a lot of real photos to reproduce what was the photo shoot. So we dig out a lot of iconic photos of Maria during her life, and we reproduce exactly that moment. So what we done, I remember we done some of these iconic pose of Maria, and we remake exactly the same. But Pablo, just because really love these details, we extended a little bit more the set. I remember when we done one of the album cover for Maria Callas was this chaise-longue in this blue background. So Pablo start to say, oh, we need to redo this one. But then when we arrived on this set, it was just on the side of another set where we filmed And I remember it was a restaurant close by. So basically he say, oh, let's have a little bit of backstage. I remember we lying down at period table with this photographer, with the other photos, machine and Zoom and the other stuff. So, you know, he really liked to create these things and make more interesting the movie. But basically to redo these iconic photos, we'll really use a real photos of Maria. We just copied what it was in the real life. And we done the same things in the apartment. It is not a lot of picture of the real apartment of Maria in Paris, but for what we had, we reestablished the same painting and the same picture, the same wall, and the same setup. It is not a picture, it's an iconic wall in the office with a lot of painting and photos and trophies. And I remember we just remake up the wall, and we exactly copy what was the picture, what was the drawings, what was the painting, and we match the frames just, I think, to give to everyone, and I think to the actress, on a real space and realistic space.
0: So we are just about out of time, but can you briefly mention any newer films like Cold Storage or the upcoming Digger? And do you have any closing words for our Spoiler Alert Radio audience?
1: Cold Storage, we filmed in Rome. We built up this storage where all the story is going on, basically. Yeah, it was a big project, but done with a very good team, with a very good art directions as well. It's funny in one side. It's a between an horror and a funny movie. I think it is something completely different from what Sam usually is doing. And Tom Cruise movie with Alejandro Iñárritu, director. I can't say them much more. And I think it would be a very good movie with a really, really good audience, because it's a very unexpected movie from both of them. And yeah, I want to just thank you very much to have me here.
0: All right. Well, thanks so much, Sandro Piccarozzi, for taking the time to talk with us today on Spoiler Alert Radio.
1: Thank you very much.
0: You have been listening to Spoiler Alert Radio, conversations on the craft of filmmaking. I've been your host, Tony Panacchia. On this episode of Spoiler Alert Radio, we spoke with Italian set decorator Sandro Piccarozzi. 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For more information on Sandro Piccarozzi and his work, click the links under the show information for this episode at SpoilerAlertRadio.com. 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
1: Welcome to Radio Curious. I'm Barry Vogel. The puckishly whimsical life and times of poet and filmmaker James Broughton is the topic of this edition of Radio Curious in a visit with Stephen Silla, the producer and director of Big Joy, a biographical film of James Broughton. Broughton believed that in order to live an authentic life, we should each follow our own weird. In fact, he says, "I don't know what the left is doing," said the right hand, "but it looks fascinating." And in his own words, he goes on to say,
2: "I may be infecting the whole body," said the head, "but they'll never amputate me."
1: Stephen Silla and I visited by phone from his home near Seattle, Washington, on Mother's Day, 2014. And he began by telling us what drew him to make a film about the life of James Broughton.

0: I met James Broughton at a radical fairy gathering in 1989, where by chance we were assigned to the same cabin, he and his partner, Joel Singer. And we became friends. He became a mentor. And we would spend holidays at each other's homes and so forth. And James and I would go on writing retreats together. When I met him, he said he was working on his memoir, Coming Unbuttoned, and he said, "I hate prose. It's so prosaic." And I said, "Oh, James, I'm a journalist. I've been writing prose all my life." And kind of tongue-in-cheek, I said, "I'll help you with prose if you help me with poetry." And it ended up that he helped me a lot more than I helped him, but it was quite a wonderful creative relationship. And after he died in 1999, I really wanted to do something to bring his work back to the world. I assumed it would be a book since my background was in writing. But I realized, in fact, because he made 23 wildly different experimental films, you couldn't really tell his story without showing some of his images, some of his poetic images. So I then kind of freaked out and realized that I couldn't do this by myself. It had to be really good. So I called my friend Eric Slade, who had made a beautiful documentary about Harry Hay, who happened to be the founder of the Radical Fairies and ironically also had an affair with James Broughton when they were both students at Stanford in the 1930s. And Eric said, "I'd be happy to work with you as long as I don't have to raise money." So that's where the project got started.
1: So when you put it together, watching the film, it looks like the effort is to break down the boundaries between language and moving images. Was that your intention?
0: Oh, that's so interesting. That was certainly James's intention in his films. And I think we tried to make a film that wasn't an experimental film like his, but was a documentary that was in the spirit of his experimental film. So I think, yes, it was a goal of mine to take people on a journey that broke down those barriers between language and moving images. And the animation was a big part of that.
1: What I gleaned from Big Joy was one of the bases of James Broughton's life was to explore your weird, to do whatever. And what I'm interested in is if you can talk about whatever that whatever is.
0: Well, I think James really celebrated the fact that each person is a total individual. And he knew that the word weird comes from a Celtic root that means fate or destiny. So my interpretation of follow your own weird is to be true to the core of your own creativity while at the same time being on your creative edge. So we've been kind of teaching people the American Sign Language for follow your own weird, which is you make three fingers into the letter W and then you kind of make them scrunch across in a kind of wiggly mode, the word weird. And when James used it, he said, "Don't make the film anyone else can make. Make the film only you can make." And I think that that's what he tried to do in his films, and we also tried to use that as a motto in our film.
1: He was a gay man when it was not safe or acceptable to be openly gay.
0: Exactly. And he considered himself pansexual, meaning he could be sexually attracted to men, women, or Mother Earth. But my interpretation is that he was a gay man, having read his journals from when he was 13 and, you know, seeing these themes in his journals over the years.
1: Well, even the extent to which his mother would reduce his allowance when he was an early teenager by 25 cents whenever he behaved in an effeminate manner.
0: Exactly. So he was obviously a gay man, and at that point they sent him off to military school, which turned out to be a great awakening for him because he was around all these boys. I think it was an opening for him to realize that there were other boys who were also that way. It made him feel a little bit less alone, even though he got kicked out of the school for having sex with one of the boys.
1: Well, that goes back to something you said a few minutes ago, that you met James Broughton at a radical fairy gathering. What is a radical fairy gathering?
0: In 1979, there was a call that was put out by Harry Hay and Mitch Walker and Don Kilhefner to gay men to shed, as he said in the call, the ugly green frog skin of hetero imitation and discover the beautiful princess within. And that gathering attracted 100-some men to the desert of Arizona. And ever since then, people have been gathering in usually in rural places to kind of discover the what, who are we, where are we going, and what from here questions. And since the 70s and 80s, women have started and straight men have started feeling attracted to these gatherings, and also trans people. So it's been kind of an evolutionary thing, but basically it's a group of mostly men who are interested in exploring the intersections between spirituality and sexuality.
1: Can you tell us how James Broughton would characterize the intersection of spirituality and sexuality?
0: He developed this concept that he called the God body, the idea that your body is a temple and so is everybody else's, and that you should worship first your own body and other bodies too. So the idea that he really believed that the body is a manifestation of spirit and that you can get in touch with the divine through the body, not just sexuality, but sensuality. And he certainly lived that way. When I met him, he was 75, and he was the most lively 75-year-old I had ever met.
1: How did he manifest or become able to arrive at the intersection of spirituality and sexuality?
0: Well, he studied all the religions. He was a very literate man, and so he grew up, I think, in an Episcopalian background, and then he got into Buddhism and Hinduism and Taoism and Zen. He played a lot with Alan Watts. So he was able to, he also said that it's more important to live poetically than to be a good poet. And I think his attempt to live poetically was part of his merging of spirituality and sexuality into some kind of a vibrant being. When he was older, it was amazing how many people were attracted to him, and it was not just because he was a witty old man. He also embodied a kind of spiritual sexuality that I think people found attractive. And for somebody in their 80s, that was really something.
1: In this edition of Radio Curious, we're visiting with Steve Silla from his home near Seattle, Washington. He's the director and producer of Big Joy, a movie that portrays the life of James Broughton. You're listening to Radio Curious. I'm Barry Vogel. Steve, it's the paradigm that has shifted towards the current station of more open sexuality. Not only heterosexual or transsexual or bisexual, but it being discussed openly in the media now. I'd like you to talk about what intention you think that James Broughton may have had, if he did have an intention, to shift that paradigm.
0: Oh, he definitely wanted to shift that paradigm. He was thinking that actually if people were not so afraid to touch one another, that there would be no war. He really believed that. And so his work was a lot about shifting that paradigm.
1: And beyond what you show in the movie Big Joy, can you tell us his efforts?
0: Well, yes. He was a member of the both the Radical Fairies and the Sisters of Perpetual Indulgence, which is a group of

0: lifted me up to a new flight plan. When you launched our spangled blastoff, I knew you might lead me astray, but I knew we would never go wrong. You pulled out every planetary stop to fortify the crescendo of my pleasure. What more is there to orbit for? How should I crave any further crown when I reign supreme in a radiant kingdom, the omnipotent warmth of your arms? And that was one of many poems he wrote to his partner, Joel Singer, who he met when James was 61 and Joel was 26. And they ended up living together for 25 years. So another one of the reasons I wanted to make this film was to show that you can meet your soulmate at any age.
1: Well, that's what I want to talk about. James Broughton said, I got married because I didn't think it would ever come to me in this lifetime. And it is the it that I'd like you to address, that he didn't think would come to him in this lifetime.
0: Well, I think the it that he was talking about there in his journal was the manifestation of his angel, Hermes, who came to him when he was 3 years old and told him that he was a poet. And I think that Joel, he felt, was a manifestation, a human manifestation of that angel. And so he was saying to himself in his journal, I didn't think that you, Joel, or Hermie would ever come to me in this lifetime, so I got married.
1: Part of what I gleaned from what James said was his quest for an authentic life. And he says that there comes a time when the price you pay for living an inauthentic life is too high. It's like a near-death experience. It creates an energy that flows through you. How would the authentic life be characterized?
0: In the film, the psychiatrist, Don Kilhefner, talks about James leaving his wife and going off with Joel Singer, which is kind of the, I guess in some ways, the climax of the film, as being his final or, you know, ultimate attempt to be his authentic self. And the film shows that, but we also were fortunate to be able to interview his ex-wife, who still feels hurt by his departure. It was really an amazing interview. It was one of the first ones that we did. It was clear that she really, really still feels the pain of that loss. And at the same time, she celebrates the 12 or so years that they lived together.
1: Yet James' daughters chose not to be interviewed.
0: Yes. Actually, Susanna's daughter was the younger daughter who helped us get the interview with Susanna. So I feel like she was extremely cooperative in the project. The other daughter, Gina James, who is the daughter that James and Pauline Kael produced, wouldn't answer my calls for the first 2 or 3 years. But finally she did, and she said, I do want to talk to you. I'm interested in this film because I didn't know my father very well. But neither of them wanted to talk about him on camera because it might have been too awkward for both of them, as it was for the son, I think.
1: In looking back on your life, Steve Cilla, can you share with us the effect that making this movie has had on you?
0: I think it's had a huge effect. After having been a journalist and facilitator for most of my life, suddenly putting it all together in film was both the hardest thing and the most joyous thing I think I've ever done. It took 4.5 years to produce the film. It was very frustrating at times. There were many things like we never found a photograph of James Broughton and Pauline Kael together. So we found a way to tell that story that makes it work. But we spent a lot of time trying to find interviews on film with James Broughton, and there really aren't very many that exist. So, you know,

0: just the hard work of finding all those archival images, putting it together with music, organizing the whole thing, it was kind of a miracle to me that it all came together so well. And one reason it came together well, I think, is that it was a passion project. It was a work of art made by friends, who all of whom wanted to somehow do a good job of communicating the spirit of James Broughton and his work. So it changed me by giving me a whole set of new skills, and has made me interested, much more interested in cinema.
1: This was your first film?
0: It's my first feature film. I had done small public service type spots before, but that's nothing like a feature film.
1: What effect do you think the silent films, and in particular the Keystone Cops, had on James Broughton's work?
0: James was very influenced both by the poetic French films and the silent films like Chaplin and Keystone Cops, particularly his early films. Looney Tom could almost be a Chaplin film. Just some of the movements and some of the storytelling are very reminiscent. And when he was a child, he writes in his autobiography, Coming Unbuttoned, that he went to the movies every weekend. And so he watched these comedies, and it made a deep impression on his visual language as well as his sense of humor.
1: There was another mention in the film that I wanted to ask you about, and that is every film comes across as a point in time. Obviously, we can't make a film about the future that's accurate. We can make a film now about history. In looking at the films of James Broughton over time, of the 21 that he made, is there a particular theme that you see evolving in looking at his work retrospectively?
0: I think he was really interested in love in all of its manifestations and unlocking the ability of people to be playful and loving. And his films kind of show that again and again. In a way, The Bed, his 1967 film, which is probably his most famous and most successful, which features all kinds of people in various states of dress and undress, romping and rollicking around a bed that rolls in and out of the hills of Marin County, is just such a playful film, and it evokes all these other literary allusions, like all the world's a bed, James would say. And he also then made a film when he was with Joel, and his films became much more explicitly gay, called Devotions, which is a film that just gives vignettes of different ways that men can love one another. And some of them are sexual, and some of them are cooking together, and some of them are laying in bed with their pets. It's just a beautiful kind of update on the bed, in a way, with different kinds of tableaus. So I think his main theme was love in all of its manifestations, but he wasn't afraid to go into the dark side either.
1: The dark side is a theme that flows throughout the film.
0: It's true. I wanted to make a film that was authentic to my own journalistic sensibilities, so that's why I wanted to say that the daughters didn't want to be interviewed, and I wanted to show that living a life of following your weird and being Big Joy, which he became in the latter part of his life when he actually started using that language after his publisher, Jonathan Williams, called him Big Joy, that it's not always a pure and simple road. It's complex, it's human, other people may be hurt in the process of one being one's own authentic self. And certainly, James struggled with his own dark side. One of the big surprises to me, because when I knew him, he was a pretty jolly old man, but he was very depressed and almost suicidal in his 30s. And you really can see that in some of his early poetry.
1: And that was at the time of World War II. Do you think that that event had an effect on his depression?
0: Yes and no. I think the whole world was depressed when World War II happened. And his father died in the, his father who had fought in World War I died in the influenza epidemic of 1918. So he definitely felt the war. I remember when the first Gulf War happened, he wrote a whole poem called The Imp of the Inner Ear, which was about his frustration with war and maybe working out some of his earlier depression in his old age.
1: Moving in to the decades after World War II, the 50s and the 60s, is when he moves his work towards the erotic and the sensual and the ecstasy shown on the screen.
0: Well, this was another surprise to me, that this whole period of the San Francisco Renaissance in the immediate post-war years and the pre-beat years that you don't hear about as much as you hear about, for example, the Beat Generation. But it's quite clear that it was out of the soil of the San Francisco Renaissance that the Beat movement grew. When Allen Ginsberg read Howl, it was read in San Francisco at the Sixth Gallery, which was a gallery created by the poet Jack Spicer and his friends. So you had this amazing amalgam in San Francisco after the war of poets and playwrights and architects and dancers and all kinds of people working together, making new kinds of art. So James was very much in the center of all that. And then in the 60s, he became even, his eroticism in the 50s is more subdued. But in the 60s, with the hippie movement and so forth, he was able to make The Bed, which was the film that had more frontal nudity than anybody had ever seen even in an art film at that point. It's a simple eroticism. It's a pure eroticism. It's a celebration of the body. It's not at all pornographic.
1: Well, Steve Silla, I want to thank you very much for joining us on Radio Curious. And before we close, I'd like to ask you about yourself, and particularly about a eureka or aha moment that has influenced and changed the course of your life.
0: There have been many eureka moments, but the one that really sticks with me is my first trip to Europe, which was when I was 20 years old in college. And it was on a study group that was studying the roots of Western civilization. So the trip went to Greece, Italy, and then France and England to look at the things that were taken from Greece and Italy. And that trip exposed me to different cultures. The Eureka experience was that not everybody lives the way I lived. Not everybody's as fortunate as I have been. And there's something that I can do about that to both be more understanding of other cultures, and which also will enrich me, but also to help other people. I was very impacted by seeing the ugly Americans who seem to be just vacuum cleaning the places where they were going instead of interacting with them, the people and the ideas and the places.
1: And Steve Silla, what would you like to do with the rest of your one precious life?
0: Well, I think if I can just express more love every day, I will be happy.
1: And finally, is there a film or a book that you could recommend to our listeners?
0: You know, one of my favorite books, and I love to read it and reread it, is a novel by Tom Spanbauer, who James Broughton was also a big fan of and a friend of, called The Man Who Fell in Love with the Moon. And I love that book because it manages in its own poetic and storytelling way to express things that are beyond words. So it uses words to express things that are beyond words. And there are things that are spiritual and sexual and very much in keeping with the themes of Big Joy.
1: Well, Steve Silla, I want to thank you very much for joining us on Radio Curious.
0: Thank you, Barry. It's been a pleasure.
1: 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The postal address is 700 West Smith Street, Ukiah, California, 95482. The phone is 707-621-5075. Ignacio Ayala is the assistant producer. I'm host and producer, Barry Vogel. Thank you for listening.

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